0: Canada and Hudson's Bay from the windows of the spacecraft. Meanwhile, the Pentagon has fired the editor-in-chief of the U.S. military newspaper Stars and Stripes. The paper is partially funded by the Pentagon, but has a long legacy of editorial independence. Eric Slavin says he was fired for a CBS interview where he said hypothetical censorship of news for service members would be a red line. This is the Canadian Press. In sports, Canadian quarterback Trey Ford gets the start tomorrow as the Hamilton Tiger Cats visit the Toronto Argonauts. Ford helped rally Hamilton past Saskatchewan last week and ran for 109 yards in an earlier win over Toronto. The Tiger Cats can take sole possession of the second place in the CFL's East Division with a victory. DeMar DeRozan has agreed to a one-year deal with the Denver Nuggets. Reports say it's worth a veteran minimum of $3.9 million U.S. The six-time All-Star will join the fifth team of his career. The former Toronto Raptor averaged 18.4 points a game with Sacramento last season. Toronto Tempo guard Brittany Skies is expecting a raucous crowd when the expansion team takes the court in Vancouver tonight for the first of two games at Rogers Arena. The Tempo face the Portland Fire tonight, with the reigning WNBA champion Las Vegas Aces to follow on Sunday. Toronto has lost 12 games straight. From the Canadian Press, I'm John Kennedy.
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2: Checking the forecast, not a cloud in the sky tonight as temps go down to a cool low of 16. But tomorrow, well, starts off with mainly sunshine, but then clouds start to increase, bringing with them showers in the afternoon, along with the risk of a thunderstorm, the high reaching 27, the humidex 32. Looking ahead to Sunday, better grab your umbrella and keep it handy. We've got more showers all day with a high of 19. And then Monday, just a sun and cloud mix with a 40% chance of more showers and a high of 20.
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5: Happy Friday, Steve Stebbing in Penticton, BC, where it's been another week of more smoke and all the things. Going to the movie theater could be the best breath of fresh air you've had in a while. Hey, Steve.
6: Yeah, pretty much. It's kind of like the last bastion, even though everywhere you go has the smell of campfire on their air conditioning. I don't know. I strive for like clean, clear, fresh air at this point, but I know it's kind of not in the cards for us for a little bit.
5: Not yet, but time.
6: Nope.
5: Hopefully we'll do that, and maybe a little bit of what the hell should we watch this weekend can allow people the mental escape, if not the breathing escape of all of it. Should we get started here? Steve's got some movies. You can get connected. SteveStebbing.ca or his video podcast on YouTube at The Steve Will Dead on the socials. Let's get started with the movies. First one, Insidious.
7: Thanks. Ever since she was born, it's been just the two of us.
8: Hi.
9: Hi.
7: We were really happy.
10: Had some sleep.
7: Until I started having these dreams. Maya?
5: So, okay, I have questions. First, tell me about Insidious, and then I'm going to ask you about that thing.
6: This is the sixth film in this franchise, coming from Blumhouse and James Wan. But this is the first film after kind of the wrap-up of the family that was at the center of the whole series when it started. But this time our new main character has the ability to bring these demons that, you know, haunt us in the in-between and dreams and all that stuff, and bring them actually into the real world, which is a kind of a new plateau for this thriller series that is hit and miss. I enjoyed the first two films quite a bit, and I just feel like it's a little bit of diminishing return since.
5: Interesting. Okay, Insidious Out of the Further is the full name of that one. The first of all, I think that dreams should be off limits for movies, for scary movies, and also little girls on swings.
6: And it's funny because that both of those things incorporate Nightmare on Elm Street. Nightmare on Street had kids on swings, mm-hmm. and Freddy got you in your dreams.
5: Yeah.
6: I also want to bring this other one up that they should. It's creepy enough. Tiny Tim's Tiptoe Through the Tulips is already creepy enough. You don't need to put horror violin strings on it and make it creepier, because Tiny Tim was already pretty creepy.
5: Yeah. So tell me, because you love scary movies, though. Mm-hmm. So suspense and all the scary that comes with it. We are tiptoeing our way towards Halloween, right?
6: Yes.
5: Why don't we see more of these movies sooner? I understand the timing and the supernova of having the scary movie at the Halloween night kind of thing. Mm-hmm. Mm-hmm. But that seems like a pretty big supernova of investment to hope you get number one, as opposed to making it a season of scary movies. And I don't understand that. Why do they do that?
6: I'm not too sure. It's like certain studios held tentpole places in Halloween. I mean, for a lot of the 2000s era, like Saw would occupy like an October release, like generally year by year. But I think that maybe studios are realizing that horror isn't that far off niche that grabs audiences, and that they don't understand it. I think maybe in this modern age that they do understand that, yes, audiences want those thrills. They want to be scared, and it isn't just relegated to the spooky month. You can bring both Obsession and Backrooms out in May, and it'll break box offices. So yeah.
5: Michael Jackson Thriller was not a Halloween song.
6: No.
5: It came out in the springtime, right? In the late winter, early spring. So
6: exactly.
5: You know, so yeah, it's kind of crazy. I mean, that'd be like Christmas movies, you know, only coming out on December 20th and being, yeah, we're the number one Christmas movie. Like, I don't get it. I mean, I don't like scary movies, but it just seems like a crazy notion, because people I know are talking about Halloween now. What are they going to do for costumes? What are the parties? What everyone's decorating, or whatever it's going to be? And I'm not even a Halloween guy, and I enjoy those conversations. All right. Next on the list, Steve Stebbing, what the hell should we watch this weekend, is Mutiny.
8: Born and raised in London. Father was a cop. Grandfather was a cop. Reed ends up serving under his dad, investigating a human trafficking operation. So why'd he leave the UK? File goes cold. What the f*** do you want?
9: Vengeance.
8: Distress call came in.
10: What was the code?
8: Attack, sir.
10: An attack?
5: All right, Steve, tell us about Mutiny.
6: Yes, Jason Statham plays the altruistic good guy yet again, but was marginalized by the government, and now does undercover work to free people from human traffickers. This one takes place on, you guessed it, a ship in the middle of the ocean, thus a mutiny. And honestly, like, Statham is the same bag, basically, most films that you're gonna watch.
5: At least you know what you're gonna get.
6: Yeah, exactly. To varying degrees of good films, because like he did one earlier this year called Shelter that I enjoyed. because it has kind of like a heart to it with the girl that he's protecting. And Beekeeper was stupid, but still like entertaining. And then there's like terrible movies like A Working Man, which was written by Sylvester Stallone for him. And it was just a terrible, terrible film. But Mutiny is made by the same guy that he just made Shelter with, Rick Romanois, meaning that maybe this is the new action director combo, and it might work out a second time in 2026 for Jason Statham.
5: All right, it's Mutiny. Next on the list was Steve Stebbing. What the hell should we watch this weekend? It Ends.
11: We don't know where we are right now. I don't know of any roads that drive for 6 hours with no turns. We're just talking, and then we hit this dead end. It just feels like designed. Maybe we crashed. You keep doing what you were doing when you died.
12: It did not kill us.
13: Stop fucking yelling at me!
14: You know what I'm thinking?
11: This is not real life anymore.
15: Help me!
16: Help me!
5: All right, Steve Stebbing, tell me about It Ends.
6: Yeah, basically four friends go on a snack run, turn onto a road, and it just keeps going and going.
5: Wow.
6: And going.
5: Snacks.
6: And going. Day, night, day, night. They just keep going. And the road keeps going and keeps going. And it's almost like they're stuck in some sort of purgatory.
5: That's kind of fun.
6: Yeah, when they get out of the car, all of a sudden a rush of a mob of people start running towards the car, and they got to get in and keep going. You know, there's no time to stop. There's about a minute 30 to stop every time. And this one really
5: But do they
6: is
5: get
6: about,
5: their snacks? That's the question.
6: No! This one's all about endurance. What is it? What is your breaking point? When do you finally sit down and give up? And It Ends is lo-fi. It's inspiring in the fact that if you write a good script, you can shoot a whole film like this in your phone. And I think that's what Alexander Olam did with this film, because it's really cool.
5: Go figure, hey? Sometimes having a good script is all you need.
6: Yeah,
5: that's
6: right.
5: Interesting stuff. SteveStebbing.ca to get connected. We have more to come, including streaming options. And I have been streaming this week, not even really much of a TV guy myself, but I've been streaming quite a bit this week. I got to tell you, if you've been listening to the show earlier in the week, you'll know what I was watching. But if you don't know,
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10: Following your lead, if you will.
11: There we go.
10: I found that Pluto has a 365 Christmas channel. And it's nonstop Christmas movies. I was planning on watching some of the Hallmark Christmas in July shows that was out earlier in the summer, but I just didn't get around to it. So now I'm like, okay, but now I'm ready. Where's the Christmas? And they're so cheesy and so terrible, and I love them. I recommend it. Makes your day better.
11: Fair enough.
10: It's no scary movies like you like, though.
11: No, that's my comfort.
10: Yeah. All right. Let's get started on Crave is our first selection for What the Hell Should We Watch streaming. It's called Lanterns.
12: Sinestro. You don't really believe he's your backup, do you, Al?
13: No.
12: Let's see what he actually is.
13: My replacement. Green Lantern's light. Our beer.
10: I thought we didn't like Green Lantern, or was that just the one movie?
11: That was the one movie. As I was going to say that, I mean, the journey, the live action journey with this character, it hasn't exactly gone great. There's the Ryan Reynolds movie that is, you know, we've taken a punching bag to many times because it's just
10: not... I didn't think it was that terrible, but I don't know the movie thing like you do.
11: Yeah, it was not what we wanted. But this series, this is under James Gunn's DC universe. This takes almost a true detective style approach to it, making the whole Green Lantern stuff feel a little bit more grounded than the fantastical space cops we know it as. But Kyle Chandler playing Hal Jordan is really, really great in this, and Aaron Pierre, who is destined to become a massive star, in my opinion, as Jon Stewart, is perfectly cast. And this is like a murder investigation in like middle America that draws in the Green Lantern Corps to investigate it. And I feel like the possibilities are really endless with this show. I

0: really dig the approach they're taking. And Damon Lindelof is one of the creators of this one. And I mean, he did like The Leftovers and stuff. So, I mean, he's got a very solid resume. I mean, starting on Lost, he's one of the creators of Lost. So, I mean, he's got TV pedigree through and through. So I'm excited to see where the show goes.
1: It seems to me, as a non-superhero guy, that the ones that happen on Earth, generally, like a Spider-Man, they seem to be far more easy to relate to. And when you get into space in this intergalactic notion, like the Green Lantern, and even some of, like, I mean, Superman's got obviously the home planet thing, but it's really not about space, you know, so it becomes more relatable. But when you get into some of the other more space-driven ones, those are the ones that seem to be dicey.
0: Yeah, unless it's a Guardians of the Galaxy. I think like Supergirl got a bad rap this year. I think it's a better film than the general zeitgeist would allow you to believe. And that is more of an intergalactic story as well. Yeah, again, and it pertains to what I said last segment. If you got a good script, you got a good movie.
1: Yeah. Yeah, maybe it's almost like the lack of limits of space makes it hard to kind of rope it in. Interesting.
0: Yeah, okay. That's true.
1: Streaming on Disney Plus next is Lion.

0: Now, the thing about lions is I'm a little surprised that anybody is actually taking a run at another lion movie when you already have the perfect lion movie.
1: I know, but this one goes serious for him, and it's National Geographic, so you have some of the best nature photographers in the world, kind of cutting this together with storied National Geographic director Mike Gunton, as well as Jon Favreau, who did the Lion King live action movie, so he's like got investment into this, but this is from cub to headline of the pride. Like, this is like you're getting the full scope journey of this. I'm a sucker for nature documentaries for sure, and Nat Geo does it the best, and I think that's kind of one of the not so hidden, because they really publicize it, but it's one of the gems of the Disney Plus service, is that there is just hours and hours and hours and hours of really incredible nature documentaries and nature shows to watch. And so I kind of geek out every time a new one shows up. So when Disney sent out the emails for Lion, I was like, yeah, this is my gear.
0: Yeah, that's good. You know, I never really thought of it that way. I have the Disney Plus is included in a package for me, and I never watch it for that stuff. I should watch it for that stuff. Next on the list, Outer Banks Season 5, which is available on Netflix.
2: The Outer Banks. Paradise on Earth. It's home. We're the Pogues. And our mission this summer is to have a good time all the time.
3: You guys ready to Jackson Loop?
2: Yeah. Woogity woogity woogity. Wouldn't want to do it with anyone else.
4: I'd be lying if I said this wasn't making me feel a little bit nostalgic.
0: Tell me about the show, because I get like those King Crab movie shows out in Alaska, King Crab vibes. No,
1: yeah, no. This one's South America, North Carolina is where this one takes place, and it's kind of like a tourist island. Just off in North Carolina, where it's basically divided between like the haves and the have-nots, the rich people, and then like the servant class, the fisherman class, and everything. And our main character is the son of like one of the lower class guys. His dad disappears looking for some possible hidden treasure out in the swamps area, and he, you know, our main character, John B, figures that he's going to find both the money and his dad as well. Of course, all the class battles throughout this between the elites and these the river rats and everything always come to a head. And Chase Stokes, the lead of this one, really kind of made his name with this show, and this being the final season, I think you'll see him and Madeline Klein probably maybe beef it up into feature roles through this series, but really? It definitely has its fan following to it, so people are really looking forward to this final fifth season here.
0: Now, you kind of get a heads up on some of the fall things coming. Are you excited about the fall?
1: Yeah, I mean, there is Netflix wise they've sent me a few things, like The Gentleman Season 2. I'm excited for people to see that one.
0: Way too long in between.
1: Yeah, beginning of September is when that one's finally going to hit. And they actually did a series remake of an old James Dean movie called East of Eden. It's coming out in October, and Florence Pugh is in it, and basically the reason I watched it.
0: Do we have any Mobland info yet?
1: Yeah, Mobland Season 2 starts middle of September.
0: Thank goodness. Okay, stevestebbing.ca to get connected. There is a full, nerdy, in-depth video version of podcast on YouTube. You can connect through Steve there at The Steve Will Dead on all the socials. Thank you, my friend. Happy Friday.
1: Happy Friday.
0: Coming up for you next, Dr. Lori Batito and...
5: Checking the forecast, not a cloud in the sky tonight as temps go down to a cool low of 16. But tomorrow, well, starts off with mainly sunshine, but then clouds start to increase, bringing with them showers in the afternoon, along with the risk of a thunderstorm, the high reaching 27, the humidex 32. Looking ahead to Sunday, better grab your umbrella and keep it handy. We've got more showers all day with a high of 19. And then Monday, just a sun and cloud mix with a 40% chance of more showers and a high of 20.
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1: The Friday Night Love Shack has officially arrived. DrLori.com to get connected with Dr. Lori Battito, clinical psychologist, relationship expert, and all things sexy. Not necessarily her career, just Lori. She's just that sexy.
2: Oh, right.
1: How are you, Lori? Welcome. Happy Friday.
2: Thank you so much.
1: Every Friday, we like to have conversations of relationships that matter to you. And 71010 is the text line. Your questions do come in, and we always try to find a way to weave them into the conversation as we can. Today, Lori, I wanted to talk to you. I believe the Gottmans call it bids for connection, which is the little things we do to try to connect with people. Now, as a word guy, it's kind of deeply woven into my writing about the difference between hello and how are you. And that's not really relationship-based. I guess it kind of is. But as the word guy, I say hello is so much more profound than how are you, because our automation on how are you is kind of, we generally lie, right? Like, how are you? I'm fine, right? And then we just kind of move along.
2: Exactly. People don't say, like, do you really want to know?
1: Yeah, right. And you would terrify them if you did.
2: Yes.
1: Like, would you really like to talk about how I'm doing? Like, it would terrify them. And we could basically translate how are you to be, I acknowledge, human, that you're standing there, but I probably don't care. But there you are. I'm going to move along. That's kind of what how are you is. But when we say hello or good morning, that's totally different. And to me, those are bids for connection.
2: Right. And right. And if I see somebody and I'm like, hi, that's a far more effective than how you doing? How are you? You know,
1: sup, bro.
2: Yeah, but sup, bro, right?
1: Sup, bro. But they are fundamentally all the same things, whether it is with an intimate partner, whether it's with a stranger, whether we're seeking attention. We are just trying to say, hello, human, here I am, connect with me. Isn't that what we're up to?
2: That's exactly it. And what are these bids are really about? Getting a little attention, getting some affection, affirmation, some emotional connection. And oftentimes, they're not obvious. So you're not saying, hello, I'd like to connect with you and get to know you a bit better. You're just saying hello. But the underlying message is, I'm saying hello to connect with you, right? So, and that's where sometimes in couple relationships, it gets a little lost, because the person might not be reading the bid for connection and responding in a total surface level.
1: Yeah. Yeah, it's kind of like
2: disappointing the other person.
1: Yeah, sort of like you're saying, hello, I'm willing. You willing? Okay, right? So we kind of put that out there. Now, when we're with somebody for a long time, we get really used to their habits. We tend to notice the change in their habits negatively, as opposed to leaning into the routine parts as being so important. Mm. Good morning, good night, hello, nice to see you. When I was married, I mean, I don't remember a time where I would come home from work or whatever and truly get greeted after we were together for so long, right?
2: Right.
1: It's like when you come to, that's one of the things I've always thought about, like Thanksgiving and all those things, is when you go visit somebody, they're genuinely excited to see you, and they're like, right, hey, happy Thanksgiving. So we get greeted, and they're around us all the time, but it's like in relationships, the automation kicks in and we don't take time for them. And I wonder if we are making these little bids for connection and we're not listening.
2: I think so. I think so. I think we take it for granted, or we're just not connecting to the underlying, you know, message. We're not really listening and tuning in. I'll give you a good example. If I, and you're going to laugh at this because you always make fun of me about this, but if I say, Shane, look at these shoes that I found.
1: I would be so enthusiastic for you.
2: Okay. Yep. So you, what I'm really saying is, oh, share this exciting moment with me. And if you respond with, oh, you need another pair of shoes?
1: Right.
2: You're not responding to my bid. My bid is for you to share in my excitement, to connect with you. You're just looking at the surface at the shoes, right? At the literal content.
1: Right.
2: So it isn't about the literal content.
1: You already have blue shoes, Laurie.
2: Well, that would not be a connection. You would lose it, right?
1: I would
2: at
1: lose
2: that point,
1: it.
2: It's like, he didn't want to share in my joy.
1: Yeah, but isn't that what a relationship is that we often don't enjoy the same things?
2: I just have to.
1: I love that you love it can be enough, no?
2: That's right. So another example, many times my husband's a golfer. I'd rather stick a needle in my eye than play golf. It's not my thing. You know, I don't know from eagles and birdies and all that stuff. However, I'm interested in his game. So when he would call me and say, oh, I had the best game, I say, okay, what was good about it? You know, what was the best part? So sometimes, you know, obviously if you go on for 40 minutes about a golf game that I don't really get, I might say, like, I pretty much heard enough, but I am interested in how you experienced it, just not the details of the game. And that's a connection, even if you're not interested. Just like you're not interested in my shoes. You don't care.
1: No, I truly am at this point, to be honest. It's fascinating.
2: You just want to be invited over to watch the collection.
1: It's a collection, isn't it ever? It's something to be.
2: It's not even true, guys, okay? Shane's making it all up.
1: Lori keeps saying this, defending herself. It is like when Jimmy Zubris texts me and says, Lori loves shoes, trust me. Like, you know that this is the thing. But no, but what a great example that you provide, Lori, because not everybody loves shoes or the kind of shoes you like or those.
2: Or golf.
1: I mean, but to me, as a word guy, it comes in as, how was your day and tell me about your day? Even though they're basically the same statement, aren't they received different? Like they really do show, like, oh, I would like to know about this.
2: That's right. But a good example is, let's say my husband tells me in the morning, I have this really important meeting, blah, blah, blah. And he comes home and I say, how was your day? That's like that's a very rote kind of thing to say. But if I say, how was your meeting today? How'd
1: right.
2: your meeting go? Right? That says what? That says, I'm connecting to your life. I'm yep. interested in what happened to you today.
1: Yep.
2: And that's the connecting piece.
1: Yeah, and it's just a small change, isn't it?
2: Yeah, these are not big things. Like, I think people worry often, you know? They're like, oh, like many times in my practice, people come in and say, we don't have connection. We want to learn how to connect, or we've lost our connection. And sometimes I go back to them and say, you know, there's some simple things you do. There are some simple things that we do to feel connected. And maybe we could talk about some of the different forms of connection, because sometimes people kind of look at sexuality as the connecting yeah. piece, but it really isn't.
1: I want to do that. Let me, but just for the sake of time here, we'll do that in the next segment. When people go to the grocery store, I'm trying to think of real life ways.
2: Okay.
1: Going to the grocery store. Headed to Costco. Can I get anything? Even better. Did you still need some help to pick up this? Because I'm going to Costco. And
2: right.
1: it's not about the broccoli. It's about the fact that I'm thinking of you right now. And so right. that leads me to believe that when we don't share those things, we probably are thinking about the person. I would like to think that we keep them on our minds mostly, that we sometimes don't share it. And is that risk? Or do we feel like I'm not going to share myself? They don't deserve it. We're being resigned and cynical.
2: No, I don't think that's it. I think that's really... No, that's a negative. I think most of us are just a little bit, I don't want to say ignorant, but like we just don't think about it. Like it's
1: yeah.
2: just, it's not, we get used to things. It's complacency.
1: Okay.
2: And especially in a relationship over a long period of time, we kind of think our partner reads our mind and they know us so well. And so we don't have to make all that effort. And it's like, they know, he knows I love him. I don't have to say it, you know, which isn't true because it's an ongoing thing. It's like planting a garden and then saying I planted it. Okay. Let nature do its work, or I have to tend to my garden.
1: Yeah, it's fascinating because I was thinking coffee, very similar to the garden, is that you make coffee the night before, but then you serve the coffee the next day. What a nice little bit for connection that can be, too, and it encompasses so much. Okay, Sexy Time Matters. We've got more coming up here with Dr. Lori. Connection, how do we do it? And
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1: Happy Friday. It's the Friday Night Love Shack. Dr. Lori in Montreal, Shane Hewitt in Ottawa. And Bids for Connection comes in so many forms. And I think we do it even differently today. You know when you're kind of desk scrolling on Instagram or something, and I would see a video about shoes? You brought it up, in all fairness, earlier.
2: You're going to do this again.
1: I like shoes, and I'd be like, oh, Lori would love those. Forward.
2: Yes.
1: Right? And some people are like, oh, my God, you're spamming me. But if you really look at it and go, oh, they saw this, and they thought I would like this. I mean, there are so many ways that we're trying to connect with people, but we don't quite see it.
2: Right. And sometimes our response might be, why the heck are you sending me this? Right. Rather than see, oh, there was a bid for connection right there.
1: Mm-hmm. Right. Yeah. So many different ways that we do this. Such simple results. Now, the sexy time. This is a big one because so many people think like, oh, we need some time. We need a nice rainy afternoon on a Sunday in bed together so we can reconnect, right. Which may be, but I guess that it's not only that, or are we way off?
2: Okay. So obviously sexuality can create connection. Let's be real. But it is not synonymous with connection. That's important. Sometimes you have people who can have lots of sexual activity and feel profoundly disconnected. So they're not synonymous. I think what you want, the connection has to be about feeling seen, known, valued, and emotionally close. So it's not always about sexuality that makes you do that, because if you don't have all the other elements, it won't make you feel that way. And that's what's important, is to look at what are the different ways that we can connect. And everybody can think about this in their own lives and to think about, how am I doing this, and can I do this better? So obviously when we think about connection, we think about emotional intimacy. When I think about emotional intimacy, I think of breaking down the word into, and I wish I could give credit to whoever made this up because I really don't know who it was, but it into me see. Intimacy, into me. You're seeing into me. It's a window into my soul. It's a window into my life. And you can trust the other person to take, like if I share with you what I'm really feeling deep down, I trust that you will handle with care. So that's the emotional intimacy part of it. There's intellectual intimacy. You and I do a lot of this intellectual intimacy. We share ideas. We debate, we learn together, right? We are fascinated by each other's minds. That's intellectual intimacy. That also is so important. For some people, this is the main piece that keeps, that even attracts them to another human. You have, obviously, the physical intimacy, but this isn't just about the sexuality. We're talking about the affection. We're talking about the cuddling and the holding hands and touching somebody's back, sitting close, giving a massage, things like that. Those are that's more important. That type of touch is more important than the arousal type of touch. Then there's other things like experiential intimacy, things we experience together. And research shows couples who do things together, who experience new things together, actually create more passion in their life, and it translates into the bedroom. So that's, and there was research to back that up.
1: That's fascinating. I know a couple like that, and they're like peas and carrots, those two. They're always trying new things.
2: Mm-hmm. Isn't that wonderful, though?
1: The best to be around.
2: Right. But when you're a passionate person, if you're passionate about anything, you bring that passion into your life, you bring that passion into your couple. If you are, if you think of Eeyore in Winnie the Pooh, it's like, like just a downer like that, you're not bringing much passion into anything, right? No. You're bringing, the mood all down, so... Yeah. This matters.
1: We all know an Eeyore.
2: I guess so, right?
1: So, that's interesting. So, as you say passion, I mean, so there's all kinds of things there. There's obviously being present, but there's also a lack of selfishness, too, especially in the bedroom. There's a listening. And everything that you've also described is kind of safe, isn't it? Like you're kind of safe
2: feeling
1: place.
2: Safe, right. Well, you want, but isn't this what we are looking for when we match up with somebody and want to live with somebody and want to share a life with somebody, you don't want to do it with someone who makes you feel unsafe. You want to be with someone who makes you feel safe. Otherwise, what's the point of sharing? You could do it on your own, right? This is an added value to your life. It doesn't take away from your life.
1: Yeah, some relationships of people who are listening right now, they might not be resigned and cynical. They might not be negative. They might not be on their way out the door, but they could definitely be at a bit of a standoff in that, while you don't, so I don't kind of thing, especially when it comes to the bedroom and the physical intimacy part. How does a couple break down the wall of we don't really go out of the way to make those bids for connection, whether it is in the bedroom, whatever? Because chances are the other person's quit listening because it hasn't been there. Or right. Maybe they're just so desperate and hungry for it. Maybe they would hear it. I don't know. You're the psychologist. But how do couples who feel like they're at a standoff start to do something little to make a change?
2: So oftentimes people come to see me because what they're missing is the sexuality piece. And I turn them back to the other bits of connection. I say, you cannot have that part until you have all the other parts. You need to have connection in all these other ways. So you need to work on building all of those other connections, all those different types of intimacy, to finally get to your partner being vulnerable and open enough to want to go to the sexuality piece. And so this is why they're not synonymous. This is why one doesn't bring the other. Sometimes we need all the other connections in order to get there. And this is true of oftentimes, maybe more so of women, because context matters more to them, and a lot of it happens in the brain. And it's really important for partners to understand that it isn't just about, oh, I just want more of this, I just want more sex, or whatever. You need to provide all the other stuff. If you never listen to your partner's bids for connection, why would they want to connect with you in any other way?
1: Yeah, it totally makes sense. So be patient, I suppose, if you're restarting and you're like, okay, well, I'm going to ask about their day. I'm going to greet them when I come home. I'm going to follow up and include them in my day, even when we're apart. Whatever that looks like, it's a slow roast. It's going to take time, I'm hearing.
2: It's a slow roast, yes, but it requires effort. And every time we say, relationships take work, this is the kind of work we're talking about. It's a garden that needs tending. So how are you going to tend to it? Pay attention to when your partner wants to share a moment with you, what they're saying. When they're saying things like, how was your day? They're really saying, let me into your world. Share your world with me, right? These are some of the... So you want to pay attention to the bids, right? Do you like my new dress? The bid is give me a little bit of attention, right? So don't ignore them. Don't say, talk to me later. Don't bother me or whatever it is. Like, don't dismiss. If you're dismissive, that you're missing the boat. Mm-hmm. So you really have to start paying attention. And that is, you brought up the word presence. Like, you really need to be present in the conversations you're having with your partner, and really truly listening, because communication is not about talking, it's about listening. How well do you listen?
1: Cool. Good stuff. DrLaurie.com. Get connected with Laurie. This all makes total sense on a notion that I wrote, Laurie, which was lovemaking happens all day. It just finishes the way that we think it does, right?
2: Right.
1: I mean, it's all the little things in between, and that's such a great way to look at it. Fascinating stuff. Okay, nightshift@bellmedia.ca. 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Of course, we don't acknowledge those emails on here as well. If there's something you want to know, of course, drlaurie.com and 71010 on the text line.
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3: From the National Newsroom of the Canadian Press, I'm John Kennedy. The clock is running down on a new U.S. tariff deadline, but U.S. President Donald Trump says a trade deal with Canada is still within reach. Trump says the two countries have a good relationship, while Canadian negotiators remain in Washington trying to finalize an agreement before 50% tariffs take effect just after midnight. The deal is expected to cover steel, aluminum, lumber, and autos, while also addressing U.S. concerns about dairy access and Canada's restrictions on American alcohol. Montreal is planning a major overhaul of its policing practices, including the use of body cameras and new powers to fine people who insult city employees. Mayor Soraya Martinez-Ferrada says the measures are meant to rebuild public trust after a series of controversies, including allegations of misconduct involving officers in Montreal North. Critics warn the insult bylaw could violate charter protections and disproportionately affect vulnerable people, while police say the goal is to prevent verbal confrontations from escalating into violence. Canadians planning to vote in the upcoming federal by-elections have until Tuesday to apply for a special ballot.
4: Three by-elections are set for August 31st in the ridings of North Vancouver-Capilano, Chicoutimi-Lafayette in Quebec, and Beaches-East York in Toronto. Special ballots are used for voters who wish to cast their vote by mail or at an Elections Canada office, and applications can be completed online or in person. Elections Canada says voters who request a special ballot 10 days or less before Election Day should plan to return it in person at their local Elections Canada office. Diana Mussina, The Canadian Press.
3: BC is beginning the difficult transition from wildfire emergency to recovery, even as the Bald Range fire continues burning outside of the community. About 20,000 people were forced to evacuate when the blaze surged on August 7th, destroying 150 structures and damaging power and telecommunications infrastructure. Businesses are reopening, but tourism operators say the evacuation cost them heavily during the region's busiest season, with one cycling company estimating it could lose 30% of its August business. The Associated Press's Lisa Dwyer reports the Pentagon has fired the Stars and Stripes top editor, publisher, and a reporter.
5: The editor-in-chief of Stars and Stripes says that the Pentagon has fired him, as well as the newspaper's publisher and a reporter. Eric Slavin cited an interview he gave in which he objected to any potential censorship by the U.S. military. The newspaper's publisher, who announced his impending retirement days ago, was also dismissed. The military newspaper is partly funded by the Pentagon, but has a long legacy of editorial independence.
3: Toronto Blue Jays pitcher Dylan Cease has been painting the corners of the strike zones, and he's also been painting canvases. The Toronto Blue Jays ace will have one of his paintings on display next week at the Art Gallery of Ontario. It's titled Eve of Toronto and will be displayed in the gallery's central atrium starting Tuesday. This is the Canadian Press. In sports, South Korea's Subin-Ju has the share of the clubhouse lead as a second-round play continues at the CPKC Women's Open in Edmonton. She fired a 7-under par 63 today. Japan's Yuri Ishida and American Kiara Romero are also in the clubhouse at 9-under par 131 after two rounds. Toronto FC midfielder Niklas Dorsch has undergone successful surgery to repair a facial fracture. Dorsch was injured by an elbow to the cheekbone late in Wednesday's 3-3 draw against Charlotte, a minute after scoring the tying goal. The Major League Soccer team has not provided a timeline for his return. FIFA is suspending Argentina midfielder Leandro Paredes for 10 matches for striking a Spain player after Argentina's 1-0 loss in the World Cup final. Teammates Nahuel Molina also got 7 games, while Thiago Almada also got 1. From the Canadian Press, I'm John Kennedy.
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24: Checking the forecast, not a cloud in the sky tonight as temps go down to a cool low of 16. But tomorrow, well, starts off with mainly sunshine, but then clouds start to increase, bringing with them showers in the afternoon, along with the risk of a thunderstorm, the high reaching 27, the humidex 32. Looking ahead to Sunday, better grab your umbrella and keep it handy. We've got more showers all day with a high of 19. And then Monday, just a sun and cloud mix with a 40% chance of more showers and a high of 20.
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1: AI has a communications problem, and AI can't fix it. Mohit Rajans. You can get connected with Mohit, thinkstart.ca. Great way to go and get all access to Mohit, because there's multiple access points in all of it. Technology blogger and so much more. Teacher. Likes to teach these things. Mo. AI does have a communications problem, and one of the problems is that AI guesses at its communications tactics.
6: Very much so. And you and I actually have this commonality where we appreciate the art of communication, but we also appreciate the usefulness and the tools that are involved with technology. And one thing that we could probably agree on is the fact that once you get to a certain point in using any of these AI related tools, it becomes pretty clear that you're just getting the same repetitive types of answers that are customized to the people that are using it, i.e. you and I or the user that's listening. The problem that I'm finding is from top to tail, from the product being released to the product that you're using, this technology does not have a cohesive communications plan. And whereas back in the day, you would see the fall release of an Apple product or a Windows update with a lot of fanfare, there's no one mic scenario right now. And it's causing a lot of people, more people in my life in particular, to stop and say, I'm going to wait for this stuff to work itself out rather than worry about all the problems that I'm seeing this technology have.
1: It sounds to me like you're referring to simple things like yesterday you got your work done. Today you came in and everything was changed. The interface was changed. The level of usage you were using was changed. And by the way, the name of the little robot in the background also changed. And now your old processes from yesterday don't work the same.
6: The internal havoc that I'm starting to witness as a result of people, even in my consulting world, is absolutely mind-boggling. See, no one wants to talk about it, right? Everyone wants to make the announcement and cut the ribbon when it comes down to look at what our company is going to do to be forward-thinking. And then when you speak to people individually at these companies, you'll realize that they're not using the tools that were given to them. They spent way too much time trying to train something that their company was told them to train. And then three, they don't know how they're being evaluated on it. So why would you implement anything at that level for a company that's just going to be considered a havoc? It's going to be considered problematic in the lunchroom. These people are talking about the fact that these tools are useless. But when they go home, they're downloading apps that are amazing, and they're using Siri in ways that they've never used before, or intelligence that they've never used before. So what's the disconnect? The disconnect is communications. Inside of organizations, there's no actual room for people to talk about what's working and what's not working because things are working so fast.
1: Well, you brought up Siri, so here we go. Siri is working differently. But you know, just like when you go to use an AI and it gives you these big bloated answers and tries to keep you talking. I don't know if you've noticed lately, but on Siri now, I use Siri mostly for turning things on and off in the house that are plugged into a smart plug. And so if I go and I used to say, hey, computer, I don't want it to do anything right now, turn on the coffee pot in the kitchen, it would go, poof, the coffee pot is on. That was it. But now it's starting to give those big bloated AI answers in things. And so it's like, turn on the coffee pot, turn on the light, the bedroom. And it's like, I was able to turn on the right bedroom lamp, but the left bedroom lamp did not respond. And the other response has not come in so many days. And blah, blah, blah, blah, blah, blah. And I'm just like, oh, stop talking. So not only is it a communications planning thing, it is, oh, you don't know how to communicate. And now these devices are just rambling on in the background.
6: That's an interesting point. I think what you also point to is the fact that for the longest time, the answers that we were getting, we didn't take for granted they were contextual. And so you're seeing this merger happen between what you used as an assistant before, which was just the general answer you wanted for how the weather was going to be or who won the game, to I need this task done. And that's where I think we're missing how different all of this technology really is. I think the assistant that we've grown to use within the fruit related product that we're referring to, because we don't want to set off any of the products in our house, that has fallen back in the utility of our lives into being something that the other product, the newer AI products that rhyme with ChatGPT and all of those things, have become a different type of utility. But the similarity, Shane, is the fact that for most people, they don't realize that there's supposed to be a difference. And so there, again, the communication problem. Eventually, that fruit-related product is going to be a utility that has AI that is only going to be functional in one form in your life. And that other related product is going to be the product that you use at work. And that other related product is the one you trust with your family. We're never going to be, hopefully, in a situation where it's only one AI across the board, because that could wreak havoc as well.
1: But if we have to learn five different languages and methods of communicating because they all communicate differently, doesn't that feel exhausting?
6: Sure, but I think if anything, this technology is leading towards us using technology a little bit less as well. You know, we don't
1: or
6: need
1: it's
6: to
1: training
6: have...
1: us. We're not training it.
6: Yes, 100%. And let's also 100% put a full stop to the fact that Shane and I are not endorsing any of this technology to be utilized in multiple ways, nor are we saying that you should buy or subscribe to anything. However, when it comes down to what we were originally talking about, if you have a product that you're using, you should go and see if AI is being intertwined in the way that you're using it. If your data is being collected and mined and being resold, because that's all part of what's not being communicated as well. Think about people raving about how great a chatbot can be for customer service. At the same time, what's the trade-off? Mm-hmm. Are you selling more information as a result? All of this is part of communications. I think in the next little while, Shane, we're going to see some communications nightmares by corporations that have not been clear to their customers about how AI is being used.
1: Yeah, that's another thing that we're going to save for next week, because I have had a specific selling information problem in one of my AIs. So let's pin that part of the conversation. I would like to do that. Okay, so if AI doesn't know how to communicate, it can't fix itself. We don't even really know what it does. What does good communication look like with AI? Because it has a communications problem. It also has a communication problem.
6: So right at the root of it, we have to understand that the communications fundamentals, the stacks in which people communicate in business technology, that's all attempted to be built into a lot of these stacks, a lot of this. What I'm saying is basically that AI has been built for business use. And so what basically needs to happen now is this understanding that different verticals, different niches, different markets, non-for-profits, etc., they have to set up their own rules for success when using this technology. They have to set up their own governance and guardrails. They cannot let the technology actually create this for them. You are creating new worlds in which you want rules of engagement to happen, whether you're a church or you're a chartered bank. You have to be able to control this and build it now under the guise of which you need it. You can no longer let this technology tell you that this is how you communicate and what you should communicate with it for. You will see the fact that contextually, there is not great answers coming from large language models still. You could be in Canada and search something internationally, and you'll get an entirely different answer if you search that same thing in India. And so we're not at a place yet where it's a one-stop shop. And so right now is a perfect time, if you're an expert in your field, to grab the communication mic and make sure that you understand what it is that you want people to know about you.
1: Feed the dragon?
6: I think you have to. I think you're in a situation now where you can't avoid the work. Look, if you've done the work and you've done and your business is good business, why would you let the technology get the best of you? And that's where I think we have to leave it. We have to stop and say, okay, it's around and we know people are using it. Let's make sure that we're utilizing it properly. And when I say it has a communications problem, you can't ask AI how to communicate. It doesn't make sense.
1: Mm-hmm. Well, I hate to say who the mentor is in this, but there's some communications tactics, which are the first guy to the microphone usually wins. The belief in the truth. And there's one particular president of one United States of America that is a master at that. Whether you like him or not, or agree or disagree with his politics, he's a master of being the first guy to the microphone. And AI gets filled by people who are the first guy to the keyboard on the internet. So take it or leave it. Dance or don't dance. Scary.
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5: Mathematics. Doesn't matter what you call it or where you're from, it all is the same thing. And there are some belief sets out there that it's the secret. It's the core of all things in the universe. And one of I don't read a lot of fiction, but I have really, really enjoyed some of the real sort of sci-fi math fiction. That sounds really corny, but trust me, it's like when people figure out the secret calculations of the universe, they find all of the answers to happiness in life. And I think that that's a fun, beautiful storyline of all of it. And hey, look, there's some weird number things that happen in life. And I think that that's kind of cool. Joining me now is Trevor Bazett. He's going to help us understand some math. When it comes to AI, and this is where it's interesting for me, Associate Teaching Professor, University of Victoria. Trevor, let me share my thought first, mm-hmm. and then you can tell me I'm all wrong and correct it.
6: Perfect.
5: I think that math is interesting because at their fingertips today with AI, we have this unbelievable tsunami of calculation ability, mm-hmm. of modeling, experimenting, and calculations. The only problem is at the same time, people are stopping counting in their brains, and are we losing the skill? So is it a savior or is it a killer? I don't know which way it goes.
6: That's going to be the question. I guess that's for all of us to figure out in some sense.
7: I mean, you're totally right. I think math is just unreasonably effective at being able to influence things in the world, whether you're modeling climate change or pandemics or traffic. Math has a lot of roles in the world, but we also, as mathematicians, really like to just explore what is true. Can we try and figure out all these interesting patterns and predict them and make theorems about them? And what's happened recently, going back to like last May, is that AI has started to become good at actually solving research level math problems. Being able to do things that humans had tried and not managed to succeed for decades, and now you're getting these mathematical results proven by the AI. So it's a really interesting moment for us as mathematicians.
5: Day-to-day practicality, like you said, traffic, I think that's such a great example of that. You know, there's just general efficiency of levels of calculations. One of mine that I would love to learn, I like to watch the F1 races, Trevor, and mm-hmm. the amount of modeling they can do now in real time always and have it automatically running for every single one of their competitors at the same time is kind of staggering. Are we looking at everyday math here, or are we looking at change the world math down the road?
7: Well, I think it's a little bit of both. I mean, mathematics really does, it's a false dichotomy, but it sort of splits between applied mathematics, like things that are going to be influential in the real world, and pure mathematics. So I'm sort of playing around and trying to see what's going to be true. And it often, the things that you're doing in pure mathematics turn out to have lots of benefits in the real world. Like, for example, cryptography is all based on mathematics, but we weren't learning the mathematics for the purpose of cryptography. It happened a little bit later. So I do think for the applied side, the fact that we have these tools such that people who don't go and get a PhD in mathematics can nevertheless be using sophisticated mathematics in their companies, in their businesses, and perhaps even in their daily lives, that definitely opens a little bit of a door because it's able to help you with this. But it's interesting for the community of research mathematicians as well, as this is sort of, I mean, AI is going to affect many different things, but mathematics, because it's so logical, it seems to be one of those things

0: that AI is becoming really good at first, that mathematics might be one of those fields where it's able to go beyond what humans can reasonably do first.
1: Do you think it's because it's tangible? I mean, math comes with rules, and it very much is a box. One might say a spreadsheet. But math does live in a box. It does have a set of agreements and rules around it in theory. So whenever you're going to break those rules in experiment, that becomes very obvious quickly. When we look at the sort of intangibles of trying to be human and have feelings and emotions, math doesn't have feelings. Is that the head start?
0: I mean, it's a sort of a strength and perhaps a weakness to it. I mean, it's certainly the case that I think a lot of people think of math as being sort of very calculation heavy, kind of like your spreadsheet metaphor. But for a lot of mathematicians, a lot of creativity, experimenting, playing around, like you can feel a little bit like you're being very playful and joyful when you're doing mathematics at times. And so sometimes just getting the answer where the AI has exhaustively looked at every single possibility and computed something for you is a little bit less exciting than something where you're really getting to play around. You have this clever insight, that the big aha moment. And so there's a lot of fun and enjoyment in mathematics, which I hope is going to persist as we go into that AI era. That's my hope, at least.
1: I think of the Big Bang Theory, right? When Sheldon's got his big chalkboards and he's trying to do calculations, stuff like that.
0: Exactly.
1: I think that those things make a big difference and they matter. That part's pretty cool. But the numbers of math, and I do get curious of this, and maybe it's too fantastic, but like cognitive resonance and the rule of three and all these different things that are sort of deeply embedded in philosophy and in some cases sociology when it comes to studying math too. I mean, it could open up some cool stuff.
0: Yeah, I think there's a lot of interdisciplinary kind of connections. And trying to even put what math is into one box is always a little bit challenging because math means a lot of different things to a lot of people, even within the field of sort of research mathematics. There's connections to all sorts of things. People ask really philosophical questions about mathematics. People ask really technical questions. People try to connect it to all their different fields. So I think there's a lot of different ways that it can go. And I will say that in my sort of study of what AI is doing, there's some fields in math where AI is making big impacts, and then other fields that right now seem a little bit more resistive. And regardless of what it does, I do think that there's a real human element. I mean, at the end of the day, what we're trying to do is understand our universe and understand how things work. And so at the end of the day, we want humans to be able to understand that. So even if you got this result and it proved, like, for example, in math, there's these Millennium Prize problems. They're really cool because if you solve one of those, you get $1 million check. They're some of the most impactful, big, open problems in mathematics. But if one of those was solved and you knew the answer was yes or no, yet the proof of it was so incomprehensible to humans that we couldn't understand, we couldn't learn from it, it would really take away the benefit compared to if we've got this result and we understand it and we can explain it and we can use that to do a whole bunch of other new mathematics. So where exactly this going is, at least to me, very much unclear.
1: So in real life, I am building a fireplace, and I needed to figure out how many bricks do I need for the fireplace.
0: Yeah.
1: Now, in today's world, you don't generally use full-size bricks. You use a brick veneer, and so it's not the same. So you have two different shapes. You have a flat brick and an L brick for the corners, and then, by the way, how big is your mortar joint, and how many bricks do you need? Mm-hmm. And for AI, that to me was probably a sit-down with a beer and a pencil and a notepad in the past and kind of hammer it out and draw out your rectangles and do all the math and try to figure out how many you need, probably draw yourself a diagram and try to figure out how many that you needed. Now, in the world of AI, it was a matter of seconds. And that is so convenient and so tempting, Trevor. That's where I feel like the fun is lost. I mean, being efficient is great, but it's not everything.
0: Yeah, I totally hear that point. And so one of the things I always try to talk about with my students is that I think that math is for everybody. That we might not all feel like we're mathematicians. We might all have had experiences they have not enjoyed math in school. But math is something that I think is really fundamentally human. We're all able to do reasoning. We're all able to do pattern recognition. And a problem like you're talking about, something very applied that matters to your life. You need to accomplish this. You need to know how to go to Home Depot and buy however many bricks you're supposed to buy. That's the kind of situation where I think anybody can use a little bit of mathematics. Now, with the students, because the AI is now able to do all of the things for the most part that, say, my first year calculus students are able to do, it takes a little bit of the motivation out of it. And it becomes a little bit harder to say, well, look, one of the reasons we're learning this is not just to have the outcome, the answers, but to become better thinkers. That going through this process is going to make us being better able to think critically and logically and creatively. And I think that those skills are still going to be important for us to sort of leverage our math abilities and our reasoning abilities and our thinking abilities, even if AI is able to very quickly do some of those things. It's sometimes still worth it to go through the tasks ourselves. And then, of course, it's also worth knowing AI is not infallible. So sometimes you better do it yourself, otherwise you might screw it up.
1: Yeah, you have to double check it anyway. I think of it like sometimes it's cool to, from Calgary, where I used to live, one of my favorite drives is to Vancouver. Sometimes that's a nice drive and you learn a lot of things and have a lot of great experiences. And sometimes you get on a plane and an hour later you're in Vancouver and nothing happened. Yeah. So choose your own adventure, I suppose. Trevor Fazit in Victoria.
2: Checking the forecast, not a cloud in the sky tonight as temps go down to a cool low of 16. But tomorrow, well, starts off with mainly sunshine, but then clouds start to increase, bringing with them showers in the afternoon, along with the risk of a thunderstorm, the high reaching 27, the humidex 32. Looking ahead to Sunday, better grab your umbrella and keep it handy. We've got more showers all day with a high of 19. And then Monday, just a sun and cloud mix with a 40% chance of more showers and a high of 20.
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1: The future of our country. Now, that's a big statement, is it? I would say it's absolutely true. And this is a conversation about the future of our country. It's a conversation about fertility in Canada. And I am curious if it's a fertility conversation or if it's a, hey, we're not fertilitizing as often, to make up a word. Dr. Ashley Gutman is here. You can connect with Ashley at Seraphin is the name of the connection and the website where you can get more information. 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Fertility, navigating a complicated life is probably a great way to say it. Hi, Ashley.
21: Hi.
1: So, our future fertility, what are you seeing?
21: Yeah, so very important topic, and you know, something we oftentimes don't chat about enough. We are seeing in Canada a cultural shift in what a family looks like, and this has really been going on for decades. We are seeing families consisting of same-sex parents. We are seeing families consisting of other family members raising children, blended families. And one topic I really want to highlight today is single motherhood by choice. Also a sort of increasingly more common type of family that is very much part of the evolution. So
1: it's so interesting. You know, when it comes to what the future looks like, we often look at the numbers and don't think of, by the way, in a traditional two-parent home, it takes two kids to just replace the two parents. And for every family that has one child, one family has to have three children in order to be able to sort of just keep the numbers up. Mm-hmm. And so it is quite interesting to do that. Now, I'm a dad. Anybody who takes on, I was divorced, so I spent, you know, the last 13 years, my kids' teenage years, really, as a single parent. And anybody who takes that on purpose, on their own, is a unbelievable superhero as far as I'm concerned, because that is crazy talk. I have a couple of friends that have done it. Yeah. It must be different, though.
21: It is. And you know, one of the sort of misconceptions is that just because you're a single parent by choice, that means you're doing it on your own. In fact, you know, what I see is the opposite. Single parents by choice are remarkably intentional about building their village. You know, grandparents, siblings, close friends, other single parents, and I honestly see that some end up with more hands-on support than many two-parent families that I see.
1: When we talk about fertility in general, are we talking about actual like cell count fertility? Are we talking about attempts to have babies, luck, no luck, different sizes of families? Where does that actually land? Because when you have single people that want to raise a family of one or two kids on their own, as you describe it, they kind of fill in some of the gaps that the traditional families might not be necessarily filling in the gap. So what does fertility look like, and does this help our general population growth and all of it?
21: Yeah, so maybe let's chat a little bit about the reality of fertilities. And, you know, of course, this is an important topic and one that I often bring up with a young woman in my practice at their regular checkups, not to scare anyone or cause any stress, but to open up the conversation as to whether this is something they've thought about, have questions about, and we go from there. Because we know that fertility does start to decline in the early 30s with somewhat of a steeper decline in our mid to late 30s. And it's not just the quantity of eggs, it's quality of eggs as well. So a healthy young woman around 30 has roughly a 1 in 5 chance of conceiving in any given month. And by 40, this can drop to somewhere between 1 in 10 and 1 in 20.
1: Oh, wow.
21: And it doesn't mean that someone in their 40s can't get pregnant, plenty do, but it can mean more challenges along the way. So I think as a place to start, empowering our young women to understand their fertility and know their options early allows them to make the right decision for them and on their timeline.
1: Yeah, and that kind of makes sense with some of the stats we're hearing about couples getting married later and waiting, get the career thing happening, taking their time, living their best life. Like, you can kind of hear it all based on those numbers that you're saying there in regards to it. I think the stereotype, Ashley, is probably she gave up, she's going to do it herself, which is not accurate, I don't think at all. Tell me what it looks like when a woman comes in and says, "That's it. I'm gonna do it. I'm having a baby. Yeah. Let's get this process started." Because I don't think it's the way that we assume it might look.
21: Yeah. Well, I think, you know, there is a few drivers at play here why women are choosing single motherhood by choice. You know, the first being women today are independent, both socially and financially. And for some, a partner is just no longer a prerequisite to pursue, you know, life goals like starting a family. And at the same time, our view of what the traditional family unit looks like has evolved.
1: Yeah, and I would add in the blended family is so normal course today. So
21: yeah,
1: it's not like it's weird to meet someone else who has their own kids and you become a blended family even.
21: Right, exactly. And it's just looked at simply one of the many ways that families are built. And, you know, the fertility piece does come into play here as well with, you know, women having a better understanding of their fertility windows and also the fertility options that exist out there.
1: Amazing. We're not talking about designer babies, right?
21: No, we're not talking about designer babies, but we are talking about some reproductive technologies that sort of allow everyone to pursue building the family that they want.
1: Yeah, I have a friend who has who did this,
21: yeah,
1: and ended up with two tomato plants took and ended up with two, which was a bit of a surprise, but it also, I think, got everything out of the way at the same time. So there are, I mean, I don't want to say it's a risk because it is such a blessing to have the babies. But at the same time, if you're not expecting it, it could be a little surprising. What do people need to know about that? Because my understanding is, and I mean, you're the doctor, but in the process of trying to become pregnant, that sometimes you get the bonus number.
21: Yeah. Well, the specifics of the fertility treatments and the procedures of implanting, you know, one embryo versus two is really specific to the individual, their previous experiences, and their health needs. But that brings up, you know, the topic of fertility treatment in general, because this is something that, you know, is really sort of important to know about and understand, you know, what some of the barriers are, including financial barriers, which can be really significant to some people, especially on a single income. So, you know, I like to talk about coverage, because that's important for people to know. There is coverage for fertility care in Canada, but the extent of what's covered and how much is covered really depends entirely on where you live. Here in Ontario, the procedure may be covered, but for things like donor sperms, medication, and genetic testing, they're not, and they can add up. For an IVF cycle, for example, the medications alone can run a few thousand dollars.
1: Ooh.
21: But what I like to tell my patients is there's more support out there than you'd think. Employer benefits have gotten much better at providing fertility coverage. So if you have a plan, check it. Things like medications may be covered. There are also tax credits offered there provincially and federally. And even pharmaceutical companies can have compassionate drug coverage that can help bring down the cost.
1: Fascinating. I'm assuming that it would be like, look, this is your life, create it. That's kind of the mentality.
21: Yeah. Yeah. And even amongst the fertility clinics, the majority of them do have financial counselors. So they'll sit down with people, they'll run the numbers and help build a financial plan to make things easier and more accessible for more people.
1: That's fascinating stuff. Serafin.com, if you want to go, S-E-R-E-F-I-N, to learn about this. Fertility in Canada is on the decline generally. Families look very different, and the age at which people have babies also different. There's the freezing eggs thing. There's all these surrogates. There's all kinds of different ways to go. And Dr. Ashley Gutman, thank you for this. This is fascinating. I feel like I learned a little bit more about.
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1: Three things we learned today, Shane Hewitt and the Night Shift. Thanks for being here. Happy Friday to you, my friends. Let's start our three things with Dr. Lori Batito. Bidding for connection, Ryan, does it give you a bit of a new look on how people reach out from the conversation in little ways? Because forwarding somebody a Instagram video is more of a bid for connection than anything else.
10: It is. And the interesting thing for me is I can't decide if I want to be more or less aware of it. Like, if I'm less aware of it, it's more subconscious, and I'm like, you know, I'm not picking apart the way that I interact with people. But maybe if I think about it a little bit more, and a little bit more locked into how those interactions and those little bids that people make and I make, maybe I'll be better at it. I don't know, but
1: can I tell you
10: eye-opening
1: thing. My experience?
10: Yes, absolutely.
1: You know that I try to pay attention to these things.
10: You do.
1: I thoroughly enjoy watching myself. So when I see a video now and I'm like, oh, Tony will love this, right? Or Ryan's going to love this. And I go share Ryan. I watch myself and how it feels. And I go, yeah, I can't wait to hear what you have to say about this. Right? Like, and then send.
10: Yep.
1: And so I just get to enjoy it. I let it happen. It comes up. And when someone reaches out, I guess I'm at the point where I kind of go, oh, okay. I get it. I see it. I see you, brother. And then I respond. So it's a fun game to me. I don't think there's like an overanalyzing thing at all.
10: Okay. Yeah. All right. I'll give her a try.
1: All right. Dr. Lori Batito on our Friday Night Love Shack conversation, some different examples of bidding for connection.
30: And you're going to laugh at this because you always make fun of me about this. But if I say, Shane, look at these shoes that I found.
1: I would be so enthusiastic for you.
30: Okay, yep. So you, what I'm really saying is, share this exciting moment with me. And if you respond with, you need another pair of shoes?
1: Right.
30: You're not responding to my bid. My bid is for you to share in my excitement, to connect with you. You're just looking at the surface at the shoes, right? At the actual, the literal content.
1: Right.
30: So it isn't about the literal content.
1: You already have blue shoes, Lori. Yeah.
30: Well, that would not be a connection. That would, you would lose it, right?
1: I would
30: at that
1: lose
30: point,
1: it.
30: He's like, he didn't want to share within my joy.
1: Yeah, but isn't that what a relationship is that we often don't enjoy the same things?
30: You don't have to.
1: I love that you love it can be enough, no?
30: That's right. So another example, many times my husband's a golfer. I'd rather stick a needle in my eye than play golf. It's not my thing. You know, I don't know from eagles and birdies and all that stuff. However, I'm interested in his game. So when he would call me and say, oh, I had the best game, I'd say, okay, what was good about it? You know, what was the best part? So sometimes, you know, obviously if you go on for 40 minutes about a golf game that I don't really get, I might say, like, I pretty much heard enough, but I am interested in how you experienced it, just not the details of the game. And that's a connection, even if you're not interested. Just like you're not interested in my shoes. You don't care.
1: No, I truly am at this point, to be honest. It's fascinating.
30: You just want to be invited over to watch the collection.
1: Dr. Lori Battito, I would like to see that shoe collection. It's pretty massive, I understand. Bidding for connection, how we can listen differently and change the entire makeup of our relationship. The entire conversation, Shane Hewitt and The Night Shift, the podcast has that. If you have ever met anybody, have any friends or relationships in your life, that one could definitely come in handy. Mohit Rajans was on the show. We talked about the chaos he's seeing. Part of our three things we learned today. When companies and people are using AI and how we and it communicate.
6: The problem that I'm finding is from top to tail, from the product being released to the product that you're using, this technology does not have a cohesive communications plan. And whereas back in the day, you would see the fall release of an Apple product or a Windows update with a lot of fanfare, there's no one mic scenario right now. And it's causing a lot of people, more people in my life in particular, to stop and say, I'm going to wait for this stuff to work itself out rather than worry about all the problems that I'm seeing this technology have.
1: It sounds to me like you're referring to simple things like yesterday you got your work done. Today you came in and everything was changed. The interface was changed. The level of usage you were using was changed. And by the way, the name of the little robot in the background also changed. And now your old processes from yesterday don't work the same.
6: The internal havoc that I'm starting to witness as a result of people, even in my consulting world, is absolutely mind-boggling. See, no one wants to talk about it, right? Everyone wants to make the announcement and cut the ribbon when it comes down to look at what our company is going to do to be forward-thinking. And then when you speak to people individually at these companies, you'll realize that they're not using the tools that were given to them. They spent way too much time trying to train something that their company was told them to train. And then three, they don't know how they're being evaluated on it. So why would you implement anything at that level for a company that's just going to be considered a havoc? It's going to be considered problematic in the lunchroom. These people are talking about the fact that these tools are useless. But when they go home, they're downloading apps that are amazing and they're using Siri in ways that they've never used before or intelligence that they've never used before. So what's the disconnect? The disconnect is communications. Inside of organizations, there's no actual room for people to talk about what's working and what's not working because things are working so fast.
1: Happy Friday. Mohit Rajans also on the podcast, Shane Hewitt and The Night Shift. Steve Stebbing was here. We're talking about shows like we do on Fridays, setting you up for a great weekend. What the hell should we watch this weekend? Well, some shows and some streaming ideas, I say. And Steve talks about the new Lantern, like Green Lantern series, whether it's good or not.
11: The live action journey with this character hasn't exactly gone great. There's the Ryan Reynolds movie that is, you know, we've taken a punching bag to many times because
1: it's
11: just
1: not that terrible, but I don't know the movie orbit thing like you do.
11: Yeah, it was not what we wanted. This series, this is under James Gunn's DC universe. This takes almost a true detective style approach to it, making the whole Green Lantern stuff feel a little bit more grounded than the fantastical space cops we know it as. But Kyle Chandler playing Hal Jordan is really, really great in this, and Aaron Pierre who is destined to become a massive star, in my opinion, as Jon Stewart is perfectly cast. And yeah, this is like a murder investigation in like middle America that draws in the Green Lantern Corps to investigate it. And yeah, I feel like the possibilities are really endless with this show. I really dig the approach they're taking. And Damon Lindelof is one of the creators of this one. And I mean, he did like The Leftovers and stuff. So, I mean, he's got a very solid resume. I mean, starting on Lost, he's one of the creators of Lost. So, I mean, he's got TV pedigree through and through. So mm-hmm. I'm excited to see where the show goes.
1: It seems to me, as a non-superhero guy, mm-hmm. That the ones that happen on Earth, generally, like a Spider-Man,
11: yeah, yep.
1: They seem to be far more easy to relate to. And mm-hmm. when you get into space in this intergalactic notion, like the Green Lantern, and even some of, like, I mean, Superman's got obviously the home planet thing, but it's really mm-hmm. not about space, you know, nope. So it becomes more relatable. But when you get into some of the other more space-driven ones, those are the ones that seem to be dicey.
11: Yeah, unless it's a Guardians of the Galaxy. I think, like, Supergirl got a bad rap this year. I think it's a better film than the general zeitgeist would allow you to believe.
1: All the shows. What the Hell You Should Watch This Weekend, Shane Hewitt and The Night Shift, The Pod.
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14: From the National Newsroom of the Canadian Press, I'm John Kennedy. The clock is ticking down on a new U.S. tariff deadline, but U.S. President Donald Trump says a trade deal with Canada is still within reach. Trump says the two countries have a good relationship, while Canadian negotiators remain in Washington to try and finalize an agreement before the 50% tariffs take effect just after midnight. The deal is expected to cover steel, aluminum, lumber, and autos, while addressing U.S. concerns about dairy market access and Canada's restrictions on American alcohol. Conservative leader Pierre Poilievre says he asks all of his MPs to use their connections that they have in the United States in order to advocate for Canadian interests. His comments come after U.S. Vice President J.D. Vance mocked Poilievre and dismissed him as a non-entity in trade talks between the two countries. While speaking at a private fundraiser in New York, Vance also described Conservative Jamil Giovanni as an effective advocate for Canada, highlighting the Ontario MP's close ties to the White House. Some conservative strategists say Giovanni's frequent trips to Washington could be undermining Poilievre, while others argue he's simply trying to help. Victims of prosecution hope that Canada's new national monument for the LGBTQ+ people will be a place to learn, grieve, and celebrate. The monument's opening in Ottawa was funded through a settlement in a class action lawsuit brought by more than 700 people. Governor General Luis Arbour unveiled the monument with other dignitaries and prominent Canadians.
15: This monument testifies to the determination of all the people who have had the courage to speak out against discrimination and injustice.
14: The ceremony comes amid a global pushback in LGBTQ+ rights. The parent company of Air Transat says its jet fuel costs have surged by more than $100 million in the latest quarter. The soaring cost is thanks to the ripple effects of the Iran war, and it's prompting the company to seek help from Ottawa. Last month, Transat secured up to $150 million in federal aid to help offset the soaring price of jet fuel. The company says it has limited ability to pass the rising costs on to consumers. Meanwhile, the U.S. Navy may be considering renaming a new aircraft carrier after U.S. President Donald Trump. The vessel that's under consideration had been chosen previously to honor a highly respected World War II hero, Doris Dory Miller. ABC Chief Global Affairs Correspondent Martha Raddatz has the details.
16: He was the first African-American in history chosen to have a U.S. aircraft carrier named in his honor, a World War II hero named Doris Miller. But tonight, sources tell ABC News, the Pentagon may soon strip that honor away in order to rename the ship after President Trump.
14: Miller was a Navy cook aboard a battleship in Pearl Harbor in 1941 when the Japanese attacked. He took to a deck gunner with no training and began firing back. He also carried injured sailors off of sinking ships. 2 years later, he was killed in action. This is the Canadian Press. In sports, Canadian quarterback Trey Ford gets the start tomorrow as the Hamilton Tiger Cats visit the Toronto Argonauts. Ford helped rally Hamilton past Saskatchewan last week and ran for 109 yards in an earlier win over Toronto. The Tiger Cats can take sole possession of the second place in the CFL's East Division with a victory. DeMar DeRozan has agreed to a one-year deal with the Denver Nuggets. Reports say it's worth a veteran minimum of $3.9 million U.S. The six-time All-Star will join the fifth team of his career. The former Toronto Raptor averaged 18.4 points a game with Sacramento last season. Toronto Tempo guard Brittany Skies is expecting a raucous crowd when the expansion team takes the court in Vancouver tonight for the first of two games at Rogers Arena. The Tempo face the Portland Fire tonight with the reigning WNBA champion Las Vegas Aces to follow on Sunday. Toronto has lost 12 games straight. From the Canadian Press, I'm John Kennedy.
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20: Checking the forecast, not a cloud in the sky tonight as temps go down to a cool low of 16. But tomorrow, well, starts off with mainly sunshine, but then clouds start to increase, bringing with them showers in the afternoon, along with the risk of a thunderstorm, the high reaching 27, the humidex 32. Looking ahead to Sunday, better grab your umbrella and keep it handy. We've got more showers all day with a high of 19. And then Monday, just a sun and cloud mix with a 40% chance of more showers and a high of 20.
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1: Canadian music. Boy, we've heard a lot about that social program over the years, haven't we? Well, the good thing is, it's one of those social programs that's brought an awful lot of great entertainment into our lives. It's built people's careers. It's brought Canadian talent around the world. And there's a book about it. It's called Track Changes, The Origin Story of Canadian Music on the Internet. And Cam Gordon is the author, and he's here. And I have the book right here, by the way.
22: Excellent.
1: Now, in this book, it says, Shane and Joy. Cam.
22: It's personalized.
1: It is personalized. Although it wasn't from you, I should acknowledge it was from Jamie Ellerton, who sent me the book. Who went to your book release party and got me the copy. So
22: he was there. Yeah.
1: Very good. Well, yeah. Congratulations on the book and all the writing. It's there's a lot here. Canadian music on the internet. Is it a internet story? Is it a radio story? It is a song story. What's the story, Cam Gordon?
22: I'd say yes to all three of those questions. Shane, it's funny, when I try to categorize it, you know, ostensibly it's a book about music, but I think more than anything, it's a book about web culture and about, more broadly, also our relationship with consumer technology. So my book, Track Changes, it looks at in the 1990s and early 2000s, all the different ways that the internet affected pretty much everything about Canadian music. So that was for, you know, the artists themselves, the record labels, but also the retailers, you know, people who work in PR and marketing, and most importantly, the fans too, you know, what it meant in terms of how your relationship with your favorite artists change. So as I went through, I mean, one of the things that I quickly realized is I'm actually not going to speak to that many musicians for this book, because really who I want to focus on were the people who were building the websites or mobilizing the technology or the bloggers, you know, all the people around the periphery who maybe we don't hear from every day, or maybe we heard from at the time but have forgotten. And they were like a lot of the builders who really, you know, materialize how this, you know, complete sea change and how we consume music and enjoy music, not just in Canada, but it's a reflection of what was happening all over the world. So it was a lot of fun to put together. I'm a huge music fan, but also someone who worked in the tech industry. I came at this from a couple of different ways.
1: I like it. My favorite is the 8-bit iPod on the front. I think that's pretty wicked.
22: It's a classic device.
1: Isn't it, though? And it was such a trend now with the shuffles and the sort of no-screen, unplugged music listening from back in the day. One of the questions I had for you, but I don't think it's the case, when I first got the book, was, is this an obituary? Or is it a resurgence, this book? And I feel like that as people are starting to feel the overwhelm of life, right? We're starting to hear more buzz about phones that are just phones and people going back to the iPod shuffles and all those old ones so they can listen to music without the distraction of life. So maybe it is a resurgence or a reset, less obituary.
22: Yeah, I mean, it's interesting. It took me quite a long time to write this book. So I wrote it over the span of 6 or 7 years. So when I started writing the book, I was working at Twitter as its head of communications for Canada. So we're talking like 2019 or so. This was long before there's change of an ownership of that company and Elon Musk came around. So when I started writing about my point of view on this topic in terms of looking back at the path of technological change, by the time I was done writing it about a year ago, my point of view had actually like flipped, and it kind of touched on what you mentioned in terms of not just like the evolution of, you know, how we went through the iPod era and the Napster era and the BlackBerry era and what that all meant, but also the fact that a lot of this technology went away, and I think people really started to miss it. So it was tough because I didn't want to write a book that was just about like nostalgia. I didn't want to write a book that was about the good old days and we need to go back, because I don't agree with that at all. But at the same time, you know, you layer in things like AI and, you know, kind of the ubiquity of something like Spotify, which, you know, is wildly convenient but has its detractors for many different reasons, many different valid reasons. And I want to look at this overall and just say, you know, this pace of technological change is neither good or bad, but there's a lot of pieces here, how we got to this point. And maybe, you know, maybe the analog world did have some benefits that we really miss out in terms of, sure, music was a lot more scarce back then, but I would argue our relationship with music was a lot more profound because it was scarce. You know, it took some effort to consume music. And, you know, you can extrapolate this to television, any piece of art, even like books and literature and whatnot. I mean, I think this, a lot of the themes in the book are applicable to all different areas of like art and just like culture and media in general.
1: The book is called Track Changes, The Origin Story of Canadian Music on the Internet, 1990 to 2010, and Cam Gordon is the guest. Now, let me present you with something that I've observed in my own experience, and maybe it's just me. But I mean, for me, music was a job for a long time. Music was about inventory. It was boxes on a shelf, right? I mean, yeah. That was the job I did. I built radio stations and built music libraries. And then I built a business doing it. And so I find myself today, the old world was driving, listening to the radio or listening to CDs or whatever it was, plug in your iPod and listen to all your favorite songs. That was great. That was the drive. I'm driving. It's my music. And with the massive marketing, messaging, music access always now, I find myself driving in silence, the opposite of what it used to be, but that I will instead sit down at home and turn on a live radio station, a podcast, grab that record and go through the effort of setting it on the platter and putting the needle and going through the exercise of choosing music and listening to music. It's like the appliance background wallpaper has now been removed from my life. And unless I'm going to do it, I do it intentionally. And so it feels like it's an absolute flip from the way it used to be back then, which might have more to do with the overwhelm of all the info. But I feel like there's magic to that now, because I think people are sitting. They are thumbing through record crates. They are putting the record on the platter, not just like checkbox, stream, smart speaker, go.
22: Yeah, well, I was going to say, I mean, you touch on something I've been saying in other interviews and events I've done around the book, just in terms of how our relationship with technology has changed, where whether it's your record player or your CD player or your home computer, you know, the access to the internet used to be something where you had to go to almost like an appliance. You know, it would be in like a specific room of the house. So your record player might be in the den and your computer would be in the computer room. It would have to like load up the computer or throw the record on, you know, the turntable or the CD in the changer. Whereas now everything is not only completely on demand whenever you want it, the entire history of music is right there. It can also be gone in the blink of an eye when you hit like next track. You know, so I think that that more sort of intentional way of consuming media, it's definitely a more like profound and like impactful, because you have to work for it a bit. You actually have to take the thing out of the case. And sure, you know, 20, 30, 40 years ago to take the record out of the sleeve is not a big deal. Now it does seem like a big deal, you know, where we're so used to just having this in our hand, where we're going to hit Spotify, you know, 1 second, then we'll be on TikTok, then we'll be on LinkedIn, then we'll be, you know, texting our friend or be on WhatsApp. And we're just like channeling through all these apps. That is music to like a younger generation, where, you know, for a bulk of the people who are consuming music up until really the end of the scope of this book, which is really like the social media era, it was something way more rooted in the physical world. And I do think we're missing something because we don't have that like tangible, almost like hands-on relationship with our music. And again, with our DVDs, with our books and all these things are still around to varying degrees, but they're almost more like collectibles at this point in some cases. And, you know, that's cool too, in terms of, you know, we all like to collect items too, but I do think to have a bit of friction to get the music and the culture and the content you want is actually healthy, because I think it makes you appreciate it more and maybe think about it in a more deeper manner.
1: Yeah, and you mentioned one way that I hadn't thought of in a long time, which was the CD changer, how you would preload your carousel of 5 or 8 CDs whatever, and then you would listen to all of them, whether it was on shuffle or whatever, and that experience, again, the tactile effort that goes into it. I have an invitation. First of all, the book is Track Changes, The Origin Story of Canadian Music on the Internet. Cam Gordon, give it a Google, you'll find it. We'll put a link in the podcast, by the way, to it as well. If you think that you're really plugged into your music and you're, I know the music, I listen to music, I love the music, when the song starts, ask yourself what song just played. And I'm willing to bet that you never know what the song you just listened to before that one was, because we forget so quick, because it's just appliance in the background. And when you know the track listings on...
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2: It must have been 5 or 6 years ago, the first conversation we had about the 4-day work week. And there's a website you can go to. It's 4dayweek.com. And as opposed to the notion about, hey, 4 days is great, these are folks that are doing research around the world and finding out, is it actually better? And they find businesses that are willing to partner and find out where it works and where it doesn't work and where it just needs change and all of these things. And so we've had a long relationship with the folks at 4 Day Week. I think it's pretty fantastic. I'm excited to have Debbie Bailey on, who's joining us from Australia for part of this conversation for the 4 Day Week. And for us, it's good evening. For you, it's good morning.
3: Yep. Great to see you, Shane. Thank you for having me. And yes, good morning on my side. But I hope it's a nice evening for everyone there.
2: It is. It's summertime for us. So this is pretty nice, as opposed to, I guess, the middle of winter for you, which is, from our perspective, probably still pretty nice.
3: I think it is. It's certainly no snow. It's dark, but it's barely put a jumper on type of weather.
2: One of the things I like to talk about, Debbie, in my keynotes when we talk about language and communication is not often the topic at hand. It's what wraps around the topic. It's like a tug of war, most things in life. And I have a writing piece on this, so I really enjoy digging into it. The writing piece is called Drop the Rope. And it's often when we get ourselves into situations where we're wrestling with something. We don't realize what sort of the alligator is on the other end of the rope that we're wrestling with. And so when we talk about the 4 Day Week, Ryan and I were sitting here and thought, you know what? Okay, 4 Day Week. We know what that sounds great. 4 times 8 hours, increase efficiency. You're not working more. You have more time to deal with life stuff. We have not had a conversation about 3 Day Weekend, which would be the other end of the rope here.
3: Absolutely.
2: And I'm excited to learn, okay, if we're going to talk about 4 Day Week, I think we get people much more excited about it if we can talk about 3 Day Weekend. What do you think?
3: I totally agree. You certainly get the employees a lot more excited about the 3 Day Weekend. The employers still need to think about the 4 Day Week and how do they get that productivity and efficiency. But I love the other side of the rope, because there are some really surprising things that people start to experience when they start to get those 3 days off in a row. And that's the magical piece. When I work with organizations, there's a lot of preparation that goes into it and a lot of, you know, finding those efficiencies and all that stuff that you've got to do from a business side. But then about week three, once they actually turn that 4 day week on, that's when the light bulb goes on and it's almost like a physical weight lifts off people's shoulders. And you say to them, you know, what did you do with your 5th day or your gift day or whatever you call it? And the responses are so cool. There's everything from, you know, I spent the day in my garden, or I went out and had a coffee and read a book, or I got to the dentist appointment that I couldn't get to for the last, you know, 3 months. And everyone's a bit different. Generally speaking, in that first little period, so when you first start doing a 4 day week, it tends to be more life admin because we're so busy. We're trying to jam stuff into our lives.
2: Well, we're in debt in our lives generally when it comes to the tasks. You just said it, like I'm 3 months overdue to see the dentist or get a haircut or whatever. Like we are already in life debt.
3: That's it. And then you carry the guilt that goes with that. You might have elderly parents or people that you've been meaning to see or catch up with, and you try and jam that in on the weekend, around weekend sport, or trying to do things, fixing up your own house or any of those types of jobs, and it just gets really cramped. So what we tend to see is that life admin happens on that 5th day. So they're catching up on all of those appointments, but that's where the weight's coming off their shoulders because they're not feeling like they have to squish everything into those 5 days. So their evenings and their lunch breaks tend to free up. So it's not just the 3 day weekend they get to enjoy, it's the other parts of the week as well. And then as you get a little bit further down the track, what we tend to see once people have been doing this for a while and you catch up a bit, you get a little bit out of that debit side of the equation, people start doing things like

0: hobbies or take up some bushwalking or do volunteering and start getting back into the things that feed the soul, the things that really give them that energy, whatever it happens to be. And so it's a really nice transition to watch. But it doesn't just automatically happen. You know, you don't get that end of the rope without actually doing the work in the first place. You've got to restructure how your week works. You've got to change the way that you work.
1: It would be a massive reprogramming of really our brains and routines. I mean, that in itself is a big job and a burden on the business, a burden on the people. And I imagine it this way. If I could think back when I was a kid, I mean, my life is my life. I mean, it's all my fault. But my parents, I got to observe my parents without the emotional connection. And really, when I think about my parents when I was a kid, the weekend was Friday night. There was usually some sort of activity, whether it was a work thing or a hobby thing, friends, the ball team, the whatever. There was that. And then Saturday was usually some sort of family activity. There was a hockey game, sports thing, whatever. Saturday night, maybe some movie time with the kids or whatever, driving kids to this, driving kids to that.
0: Yeah.
1: Sunday morning was usually up for something, get a bunch of things done. It wasn't until about 2 or 3 Sunday afternoon that things finally turned off.
0: Yeah.
1: But then as my parents got older and they got into more managerial, executive style positions, once Sunday night came and dinner happened, then all of a sudden it was prep for tomorrow. So the window of the weekend is actually quite small when you truly look
0: Absolutely.
1: At it. I mean, once you go through the honey-do list of things that you should do,
0: yeah,
1: you get a very small window. I'm assuming part of the secret is the cumulative effect of 3 days in a row. Like if a business wants to go two on, one off, two on, two off, does that work the same way?
0: No, unfortunately it doesn't. And it's simply because you need that period of extended time of rest. And you hit the nail on the head there. So there are organizations that might do the 2-on-1-off and change their rosters around like that, but they don't get the same benefits of that extended rest. They're not getting the ability to compartmentalize things. You know, this is the day that I do all my housekeeping chores. This is the day I do my cleaning. This is the day I go and see my parents. And then I've got 2 whole days of the weekend to do what I and my family want to do. It's just having that gift of those 3 days together makes a very big difference. I did some work with an organization in Canada, a local government, actually, regional district of Okanagan-Similkameen. And one of their employees was telling me after they were about 3 to 6 months in, his wife loves the fact that he now does a 4-day week. So he has the Monday off, and so he gets Saturday, Sunday, and then the Monday. And I asked him, I think that's great. What's the attraction for your wife? Why does she love it? And she said, because they get to enjoy their weekend on the Saturday and Sunday, and then on the Monday, together, they do the housekeeping, they do the cleaning, they do the shopping, they get themselves ready for the week. And for them, that was just such a huge bonus to be able to do those jobs together and then still spend 2 whole days at home doing the things that they enjoyed. And that was the gift that it was giving him. And he was more than happy to restructure his week and work incredibly focused on those other 4 days of the work week in order to make that happen.
1: We're in Canada, we have stats, right? Stat holidays, I'm assuming most places do.
0: Yeah.
1: Does that mean that stat holidays, people still get a 4-day week, like the stat counts as the weekend, or do they get a 4-day weekend on those types of weekends?
0: So every organization is different, because when you design a 4-day week, it has to work for the organization and for the customers that you serve. So for some organizations, they will not get the stat holiday plus the gift day.
1: One extra day.
0: Yeah.
1: Like a 4-day weekend.
0: Yeah. So because then trying to fit your work into 3 days can be actually quite stressful, and the 4-day week is actually meant to do the opposite. So some organizations will say, if there's a SAT holiday, then there's no extra day off that week. Some organizations will choose to allow them to have the SAT holiday and an extra day, and it just depends on the culture of the organization and what can work. The cool part about the 4-day week is it's not fixed. So it moves. It has to flex up and it has to flex down based on what's happening in the organization. So I gave the example of RDOS just before. They're an organization that do a 4-day week when they can. Currently, we've got the fires happening over in Okanagan. So they are not working a 4-day week. They have to be 5 days on in order to man the fire operations and the emergency services. So there are certain times when the 4-day week doesn't happen because the business or the organization needs everyone to do their full contracted hours. And people go into this process acknowledging that. The vast majority of the time, you're getting your 4-day week, but there's that give and take that works really well so that the organization and your customers are still getting the service and the standards that they expect.
1: More coming up here with Debbie. We're connecting about the 4-day week program, in particular the 3-day weekend. Debbie Bailey's down in Australia. She's the co-CEO of 4-Day Week Global. And I want to talk about that a little bit. I want to talk about the resistance behind it and the resistance with organizations and with people, because it's a big change.
2: Checking the forecast, not a cloud in the sky tonight as temps go down to a cool low of 16. But tomorrow, well, starts off with mainly sunshine, but then clouds start to increase, bringing with them showers in the afternoon, along with the risk of a thunderstorm, the high reaching 27, the humidex 32. Looking ahead to Sunday, better grab your umbrella and keep it handy. We've got more showers all day with a high of 19. And then Monday, just a sun and cloud mix with a 40% chance of more showers and a high of 20.
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1: 4-day week is nice. 3-day weekend is actually a completely different perspective on the same topic. Debbie Bailey's here from Australia and Brisbane, in fact, co-CEO of 4-day Week Global. The notion of the 4-day week is a big change. And you, if everyone missed it in the conversation, it will be on the podcast, the first part of the chat here. But this is a reprogram of lives. And some of the things in life are not getting reprogrammed. Here in Canada, of course, it's hockey season most of the year for most hockey parents. It doesn't really go away. But hockey programs don't change. Like, they're still running kids around on Saturdays and Sundays and all the things. How much of a square peg round hole does this at least start off being, and resistance from people, the notion of a 4-day week, more efficient, but more time to be around family, which makes you a better employee?
0: Yeah, look, the ideal sounds wonderful, and it's the ideal that grabs people. Who wouldn't want to work 4 days a week and still be paid for 5? That sounds fantastic. Oftentimes, people then think about the reality and they look at how their work is currently and cannot fathom how on earth they can possibly fit 5 days worth of work into 4. And that's the square peg round hole challenge. We aren't asking people to fit 5 days worth of work into 4. We're actually asking people to redesign the way that work is happening in their organization. We know in every organization around the world, in our 5-day week structure, there is waste. There's efficiencies that can be gained. There are meetings that go too long, no agendas. There's workflows that bottleneck. There's decisions that have to go too far up to be made. There are lots of things that slow down the way the work happens in our organizations. But if we're prepared to stop and rethink how that work flows and how it occurs, we can find lots of big savings. If you just reduced your meetings by 15 minutes instead of a standard hour and you dropped it by 15 minutes, you had 4 of those, there's an hour you've gotten back in your week by doing just simply changing the meeting invite. That's without even thinking about the structure or the workflows that go with it. So the key is we can't just think about the idea of let's squish these 5 days into 4, because it absolutely will not work. You have to be prepared as a worker, but also as an employee, to have a look at how things are happening and be prepared to do them differently. The key with that is also the workforce are the experts in their own jobs. So this is not about leaders saying, this is what we're going to do. It's more about leaders saying, we've got the appetite to do this, but team, you're the experts. Tell me how we could do this better. All those things that you've grumbled about and just said, oh, that's just how we do it. What are those things? What could we do differently? And then we start changing them one by one. So it's not an avalanche of change happening in one go, because that's not going to work and it's not going to stick. We're humans. It takes time for us to change. But what we do is actually make sure that we find bite-sized pieces that we can use as our foundation and then just keep layering on them and start to get that incremental change. And that's how organizations start to get those hours back and allow the work to flow freer.
1: In an office scenario where tasks are a little bit less measurable, right? There's some maintenance things, all that. That makes sense. There are some front-facing scenarios, like we have to be open from 9 until 5 in a retail scenario. I mean, so there has to be someone standing at the till.
0: Yeah.
1: How do you manage businesses like that? Do they fit into this? Because truck drivers, it still takes the same amount of time to drive the stuff from point A to point B,
0: yeah.
1: Right? The truck driver might get more efficient at loading and unloading all those things. But generally speaking, a truck driver or delivery person still takes 5 hours to drive here. So those things don't seem like they quite apply the same way as others. How do you manage that expectation when maybe the office staff is like 4 day week, but the actual executable people that are standing at the cash register, yeah, well, someone's got to be here on Sunday to sell the t-shirt.
0: Exactly. Look, that's a really great question. And it means that the organization's got to think a little bit harder about how they approach this. So I've worked with retail, so 7 day a week retail operations. And yes, you do have to have the store open at certain hours. You do need to have people there. What we do is we have a look at the workflows and the processes. I've worked with a kitchen cabinet maker. And so, you know, that's the sort of thing where you've still got to have someone on the router. You've got to have someone doing the delivery, someone packaging. And it has to work through the process. But if you can break down that workflow and see if you can find some efficiencies, there are some opportunities there. The other thing with those kind of client-facing type of roles is often those are the roles where we have the most absenteeism. So there's lots of sick leave taken, mental health days. We often struggle to attract and retain good staff into those roles. I'm currently working with an aged care facility, and so you can't make showers happen faster for the elderly. They take as long as they take. But what we can do is we can have a much more stable workforce. So if we can incentivize the workforce to be as efficient as they can in 4 days, what we're able to do is we're able to save money on overtime, on lost time, on absenteeism. And so we can still balance the books and balance the equation that way because we've got a nice, stable workforce that give that continuity of service. So there are different ways of looking at it for different sectors and industries. So no industry is off the cards, but the appetite has to be there with the leadership and also the team to think differently about how they do things.
1: Okay, so results in that scenario, if we're talking about a retail store or even a restaurant, that customer service increases, sales increase, people are happier to be there, not only the fact that there's less stress than everyone else because, you know, Bob no-showed again. So those things would be directly measurable, I'm assuming. What 4 day week is a great idea. 3 day weekend is a completely different look at that. I would worry, though, Debbie, we're humans and we get sucked into stuff. Mm-hmm. And generally, soulfully speaking and philosophically speaking, that our search for purpose means that we often take on too much. And I would worry that we just go into more time debt when we have. It's like if we do a 3 day weekend, and I love the idea, don't get me wrong. I mean, sure. Hey, if it came to me, I'd be like, yes,
0: I'm in.
1: But the if you can make that happen, let me introduce you to some people. But at the same time, though, people are generally lost and depleted in life today. And I worry that the machine, the muscle memory is not there to not just fill it with more stuff, to spend more time death scrolling on the phone, to do more of those negative things. And that worries me a little bit because that could just exaggerate the stress and the pressure.
0: Yeah, look, it could. I think at some point we have to give our fellow humans some credit. At the moment, the doom scrolling is happening because we're in debt. We've had a massive day. The kids have kept me running until 9 or 10 o'clock at night, and I've done nothing for me. So I'm sitting there doom scrolling. When we transition to a 3 day weekend, what tends to happen is that the space away from work and the space out of that pressure cooker running constantly cycle tends to have a bit of a circuit breaker. It doesn't mean it happens overnight. So your first few weeks of doing the 3 day weekend can be a challenge. You're still stressing about work. You're feeling like you didn't get enough done. You haven't changed all your behaviors because you can't. And so it takes practice. But when you go through a process like this, you're actually dedicating yourself to changing the way that you work. And then that tends to flow into how you approach your weekend or those 3 days, because it truly is a gift to have that extra day. And people acknowledge that and feel that. And there's a sense of, I don't want to waste this. So yes, the doom scrolling or the Netflix binging might happen to start with, but it doesn't happen all the way through because people have that break and they're able to re-identify those things that they've always wanted to do and give them a go.
1: Well, I would imagine from the business perspective, one of the secrets to this is it actually exposes the failures and the fissures that are inside the business design, and those can all be adjusted, right? So I would imagine that's it, because as soon as things are kind of getting covered up and band-aided together, yeah, but then everyone has to be more efficient, you find out really quick who's failing. So that, I mean, that would be one of the secrets behind it, and that becomes a coaching or a change scenario, which is great. And I'll be honest, my experience of it for me is, let me share this, that I'm 4 days before I usually even start to feel like I've had my first moment to myself, and it's consistent for me. It's 10 days before I kind of go, oh, clarity in a row, in my current stress level. So, I mean, when I got to take 2 weeks off work, I truly effectively get about 3 days.
0: Yeah.
1: Because by the fourth day, I'm worried about coming back to work. It's remarkable. All right, get connected with this idea. Imagine thinking about it a little bit differently. 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
1: The language and the way we talk about things has changed. And there are some really scary, in my opinion, changes to it. And so I did a bit of a deep dive after watching some of the reporting about the wildfires in BC. Wildfires. Interesting word, isn't it? What is a wildfire? How come it's not a forest fire? What is happening with all of this? Ryan O'Dall, have you noticed? I mean, you and I have talked about the weather things before, but did you, prior to this, did you notice the fact that we don't call them forest fires anymore and they're called wildfires?
2: I don't think I subconsciously or like actually truly realized the difference. You could absolutely see the narrative changing. It definitely was became it, like when I lived in Alberta for most of my life, and you know, as a kid, forest fires happened, but definitely not to the same degree that they have happened in the last, I'd say, like 10 years. And so I don't really think I noticed the actual terminology shifting, because really hearing wildfires in the news was happening almost like for the first time for me as an adult over the last 10 years. And so it kind of just like passed into the night. Like I didn't even realize it.
1: So here's the thing. I mean, statistically, when it comes to fires, they're not happening differently, right? Like they are happening up and down, higher levels, lower levels than previous. Well, I mean, what's changed around it largely has been the internet and the images and fake images that are around fires, because when California had big fires, people were posting fires from fires in Australia and like, oh my God, look at California's on fire. So the internet around it has changed. Statistically speaking, and we did some conversation about this in the past, and I'm not going to diminish what people are going through when it comes to fires in their areas, like the Okanagan and all of that. But in 1976, there was 9,000 fires. And as of the time here, there was 3,000. Now that's gone up a ton in Canada in the last few weeks because things have been pretty dry. But the question is do we talk about it the same way, truly? And what is the difference? So I did some reading, and I wanted to learn. Fires. What is the difference between a forest fire and a wild fire? Well, there are some good things here, just to be clear. They broke down what was a forest fire, and then the fire weather people then broke it down into different kinds of fire. But did you know a wildfire is not necessarily a forest fire, Ryan?
2: Yeah, it can be basically any kind of fire in nature.
1: No.
2: Is it not?
1: No.
2: No.
1: A wildfire is a fire that started by accident. So a wildfire is any fire that started with a lightning strike or a hot ATV driving by or whatever. It's a wildfire where the ignition point was not controlled. So a controlled burn. You've heard that before?
2: Yes, absolutely.
1: In and around Calgary and Banff and stuff like that. And in BC, they do controlled burns where there's areas that are dangerous. So they do an intentional fire. They monitor the fire. They burn out stuff. And it's a controlled burn. That would not be a wildfire. even though it's a fire. And here's the thing. And in Canada, they talk about in control and out of control fires. An in control fire in Canada can still be referred to as a wildfire because it started from lightning. So it's a wildfire, even though it's contained and in control. It still gets referred to as a wildfire. And this is where it gets really scary for people. There are different kinds of fires. And so just to be clear on the different kinds of fires, as the best that I could get it, is that there is wildland fires. There's a... There's wildland fires, brush fires, grass fires. So it's about the vegetation that's burning now. So this is where it kind of gets helpful. What's a forest fire? It's a forest that's burning. A grass fire, the grass is burning. A brush fire, it's brush, shrubs, whatever, that's burning. A wildfire is how it originated. A wildland fire is just a big fire that is a big bucket of all the things, no matter what it is above. Whether it's a forest fire or a grass fire, it's a wildland fire. But we don't call it a wildland fire. You don't hear it in the media as a wildland fire. Prescribed fire, prescribed burn fire, and wildland urban interface fire. The fires that happened in Vernon were wildland urban interface fires, by definition. But people don't talk about that. They're wildfires. Scary. So this goes into weather, too. And over the course of time, weather has changed. And it's not that some of these terms are technical terms that have been adopted into the mainstream language, and they're scary. But the catch for me that gets me is the timing of where these words started to change. So for example, we have the Pineapple Express is an atmospheric river now. Yeah, it's not so scary, right? But it is different. Prolonged heat high pressure system is now a heat dome, which is a technical term that's been around forever. It was just never used in the popular vernacular. At all. Rapidly intensifying storm is now a bomb cyclone or bombogenesis. Cold snap is a polar vortex. So when Arctic air moves, it's now a polar air vortex. Do you know what a derecho is?
0: A derecho?
1: Have you heard that before? I've heard
0: that
1: before. No,
0: that sounds like a really unfortunate name from a dude from California. What's up? I'm Derecho.
1: My name's Derecho, man. No, it's like the winds that come before a storm comes, but they're like wicked. They call them like an inland hurricane. They're just wicked weather. A line of thunderstorms is now a convective system. Very heavy rain is extreme precipitation event. Hot weather is extreme heat. Bad weather is extreme weather event. And smoky days is air quality events. And this has changed in all kinds of different things. Used to call it red tide. Now it's a harmful algae bloom. Special air quality statement is now a special air quality advisory. Nuisance flooding is now high tide flooding. A 100-year flood is a 1% chance annual flood. So now it's not every 100 years. It's you have a 1% chance every year that this happens. So the fear part of this is mind-blowing to me. Car accidents, that's another one. Now they're crashes. Of course it was an accident. Nobody meant to do it. Food poisoning is now foodborne illness. Over the course of time, these things have changed. And it's the era, to me, that's the most telling. The years, according to the research and usage online, when most of these changed, is around 2014. 2017 to 2020, and most of them changed 2021 to 2024. At the same time when the Environment Canada became Environment and Climate Change Canada. And so everything has been changed. The question is, who did it? Who started it out there? And we listened to it. And here is the evidence that I wanted to share with you. The old way of saying something like, it's hot, it's going to cool off and be rainy this weekend. It's been a hot, dry summer with several forest fires burning across our region. Heavy rain is expected this weekend, which could help with the fires, though some low-lying areas could see flooding. The new way that same sentence is said, prolonged extreme heat under a persistence heat dome has elevated wildfire danger, and contributed to worsening wildfire activity and smoke-related air quality concerns. A significant rainfall is expected this weekend, bringing relief from the extreme heat while creating potential for localized flash flooding in hazardous conditions. Doesn't that sound familiar? Exact same event, described with terminology from 20 years ago versus terminology from today. Nothing has changed except the way. Michael.
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0: From the National Newsroom of the Canadian Press, I'm John Kennedy. U.S. President Donald Trump says the trade deal with Canada is moving along. If there's no deal and no extension, Trump's latest tariff threat of 50% levies on a wide range of Canadian goods will take effect just after midnight. Trump told reporters late this afternoon that the U.S. should be able to reach a deal with Canada. Canada U.S. Trade Minister Dominic LeBlanc and Canada's chief negotiator Janice Charette have been holed up this afternoon with the U.S. Trade Representative at his office in Washington. A former conservative advisor says leader Pierre Poilievre is being undermined by one of his MPs making repeated trips to the U.S. Ontario Conservative MP Jamil Giovanni is longtime friends with U.S. Vice President J.D. Vance, and Vance recently praised Giovanni in a recent speech for playing an active role in the trade talks while dismissing Poilievre as a non-entity. Summit Strategies Chair Tim Powers says Giovanni is not a team player, and his efforts in Washington are demonstrating some of the weaknesses for Poilievre. Manitoba's premier says studies showing year-round shipping potential from the port of Churchill boost the case for expanding the Arctic deep-sea port. Studies show the advance in marine technology and declining sea ice due to climate change mean shipping can greatly expand from the current four-month window. Wab Canoe says the studies address a key concern from shippers and will help attract investment. The potential development has faced some pushback from Indigenous groups, but Canoe says it could be the key to promoting a traditional way of life.
1: The old way of doing things needs encouragement and shepherding and support, and economic resources are one of the crucial ways that we can make that happen.
0: The port has seen limited shipping activity in recent years, but started shipping grain this year after a six-year hiatus, as well as limited amounts of zinc and potash. Canadian astronaut Jeremy Hansen was in Toronto to remark the opening of the Canadian National Exhibition. He tells the Canadian Press that he would love to explore anything else in space.
2: I'm very much impassioned by this idea of getting humans back to a permanent establishment on the moon, having humans there going forward, and then using that as a stepping stone to Mars. I don't know that, you know, that is in my future. I would definitely love to be part of that, but most importantly, ensuring that we actually do that as a human race.
0: Hansen became the first Canadian to venture to the moon and the first non-American to travel beyond low Earth orbit while flying in the historic Artemis II mission. He says it was extraordinary to view Canada and Hudson's Bay from the windows of the spacecraft. Meanwhile, the Pentagon has fired the editor-in-chief of the U.S. military newspaper Stars and Stripes. The paper is partially funded by the Pentagon but has a long legacy of editorial independence. Eric Slavin says he was fired for a CBS interview where he said hypothetical censorship of news for service members would be a red line. This is the Canadian Press. Canadian teen Anna Wang is seven shots back at the CPKC Women's Open in Edmonton. She's at 7 under par 133 after a 68 today. Japan's Miyu Yamashita has a five-shot lead on three players at the LPGA tournament's midway point. The New York Yankees winning streak is up to five games after a 3-1 victory over the Toronto Blue Jays. Rookie Spencer Jones hit a towering two-run homer in the second inning. Starter Cam Schlittler gave up one run over six innings. Alejandro Kirk had an RBI single in the fifth inning to extend his hitting streak to 10 games. The Walter Cup, the Keeper Trophy won by the Montreal Victoire, is missing. The PWHL says the trophy did not arrive at its latest stop and is working with the shipping company that was moving it to locate it. The cup was supposed to be sent to Lethbridge. The actual Walter Cup that's presented during the championship is kept at the Hockey Hall of Fame. From the Canadian Press, I'm John Kennedy.
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5: Here's a quick look at your forecast. Clouds begin to increase this morning before bringing showers in the afternoon, along with a risk of a thunderstorm. The high reaching 27, feeling more like 32 at the Humidex. Showers and a possible thunderstorm expected to continue into later tonight as temps go down to a low of 16. Tomorrow, better keep that umbrella handy. We've got more showers all day with a high of 19. And then going into Monday, just a sun and cloud mix with a 40% chance of more showers and a high of 20.
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7: You want to know about movies? 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How are you doing today, Richard?
8: 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Thanks. Incomparable titan is going to go on my business card now, I think.
7: I deal in adjectives over here. 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
8: I like it.
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8: A candy potluck?
7: Yes.
8: It's Twizzlers.
7: You're bringing the Twizzlers. They're so shareable.
8: Well, they're shareable and they're multi-purpose. So if you're you can eat them just like a regular licorice, or you cut the top and bottom off and you can use them as a straw. And it adds a little extra flavor to your drink.
7: Leave it to the movie guy to do the thing that people do in the movies. 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You could do that at a cinema and go check out the Magic Faraway Tree later on, which, should people go check it out? What would they be in for if they did?
8: Well, you know, I've got to tell you that I was not looking forward to going to see this movie because I thought it was going to be kind of twee and just not my thing. And it turns out that I loved it. It's called The Magic Faraway Tree. It's based on a series of books by Enid Blyton. And it is the story of a family. There's Andrew Garfield, Claire Foy. They're the mother and father. They've got three kids. They live in London. Something happens. And they decide to move to the country. And they're going to start a tomato sauce business in the country, grow their own tomatoes, do the whole thing, get close to the land. The kids are not thrilled at this. The place initially that they move into doesn't have any electricity, so they can't charge their devices. They're told, don't go in the woods. They're enchanted. It's weird out there. Stay close to the house. But there's really nothing for them there. So, of course, they go to the woods and they discover the magic faraway tree, which is this giant tree that once you enter it, it reveals itself to be the home of fairies and all kinds of interesting characters. And then there's these big staircases that take you up into the sky to other worlds. And what I liked about this movie is that it really embraces the whimsy of all of this. There's not a lot of whimsical movies out there these days. And this one has that feel, and it's really hard to get that without it slipping into sentimentality or, you know, kind of just silly humor. And there's a bit of silly humor here, but mostly it is just a nicely realized fantasy that has an emotional core. You've got this family who are kind of going through a rough time, who slowly come together over the course of the movie because of events that happen. You've got these kids that are all terrific in the film. But really, it's just about this whole kind of joyful, inspiring, make you feel better on the way out of the theater than you felt on the way in feel and vibe that the movie has. It's called The Magic Faraway Tree. If you want to make yourself feel a little better this weekend, go see it in movies at the movie theaters.
7: It sounds absolutely wonderful. Thank you so much for that great review. Insidious 6 came out. What did you think of that one?
8: Insidious out of the Further. So if you're not a fan of these Insidious movies, you might not know that the Further is this purgatory of lost souls, and inevitably there's a character in all the other movies that drifts into the Further and experiences the raw terror of being in there. And in fact, in the 2010 movie Insidious, which was the first one, they did a university study and determined that it has the scariest jump scare of all time in the movie. And so these movies at one time were scary. Science tells us that. What I'm looking at now, though, is a movie that tries to freshen things up. The Further is now like a revolving door, and people from our side, the human side, can go in, but they can bring back demons and things from from the Further. That's new. The demons speak now, which they didn't in the past. And there's a few other changes. But really, this is just more of the same. And it's not that scary. I wish it was. There's a couple of scenes that are nicely realized. There's a scene of the little girl in the movie makes a fort using the cushions from her sofa. And when the mother goes into that, it turns into this long labyrinth, and it's claustrophobic and it's creepy and it's, you never know what's going to happen. That's great. You might want to rethink going for cleaning at the dentist sometime soon after seeing this, but it is not consistently scary, and there's not enough scares to really truly be called a horror film.
7: All right, fair. I love it when artists make movies about artists, and there is a movie about a poet called Late Fame. Can you tell us about that?
8: I loved this movie. So Late Fame is a small movie starring Willem Dafoe and Greta Lee, and you know her from The Morning Show and lots of other things. And Willem Dafoe plays a guy who moved to New York City when he was a teenager. He wrote one book of poetry that got published, and then he was not successful. He stopped, then ended up working for the post office for 30 years and putting his poetry aspirations aside. And then he's rediscovered by this group of young, rich bohemians who have decided that they're going to try and bring back the salon culture of New York City from the 50s, 60s, and 70s. And so they choose him, and they find him, and they arrange readings, and it looks like maybe things are going to make a turn for him. His poetry will find an audience finally, but there's more to it than that. And what really recommends this movie are the performances of Willem Dafoe and Greta Lee. Willem Dafoe, we've seen him recently in movies like Poor Things and The Lighthouse, which have been really heightened, wild performances. This is as pared down and natural. You feel everything that this guy is saying. You can tell what he's thinking. It is a beautiful performance. And Greta Lee is much showier. She plays kind of a flapper character, and she's fantastic. It just the two of them together really spark, and it's a really lovely, low-key movie about aspirations and about trying to figure out where your place in life is. It's lovely. It's called Late Fame, and it's in theaters now.
7: Where would the world be without young, rich bohemians? The rivals... thanks for that. The rivals of Amzia King. What'd you think of that one?
8: Well, it's two movies, and so I loved the first hour of this movie. It's Matthew McConaughey. He's a beekeeper and a bluegrass musician in Oklahoma. He loves to talk. He loves to talk about his bees. He likes to talk about music, very philosophical outlook on life, and Matthew McConaughey just absolutely nails this character. It's really lovely. It's what I call the first hour, what I call a hangout movie. There's no real story. There's a couple of things that happen that bind it together, but it's not really story-driven. It's just about hanging out with this really interesting character. And then his previous foster daughter, shows up. She's grown up, and she comes back into his life, and they decide that they're going to try and create a relationship, and he'll mentor her as a beekeeper, and they're going to have a nice life. And then something happens, and then in the second half, it becomes a kind of mean-spirited crime thriller, which has none of the charm of the first half. And so I really felt like I was watching two movies that felt much different being spliced together. So love the first hour, not so much the second hour. It's called The Rivals of Amzia King, and it's in theaters now.
7: I loved every minute of this interview. Thank you, Richard Krause.
8: Thank you, Carl.
7: We'll be right back with more of Steph Vivian in the Morning.
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24: Being along, we are now two quarters into
0: to the removal of the HST and some new data out from two industry groups saying that new home sales have jumped 130% year over year in the second quarter because of this expansion of the HST program. This was the Building Industry and Land Development Association and the Ontario Home Builders Association. Wanted to find out locally what the picture looks like. And of course, there's only one man to turn to in this case, and that is the Niagara Home Builders Association's Chuck McShane. Good morning, Chuck.
1: Good morning, Steph. How are you today?
0: I'm wonderful. Thanks for joining the show. How are you?
1: Oh, not bad at all.

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2: Okay, so a little bit of confusion, a little bit of a false starting at the beginning there, but sounds like things are rolling now. And I mentioned some of those numbers that other associations have reported throughout Ontario. Is that showing here in Niagara? Have we seen a boost?
1: Well, you know, Steph, the Niagara Home Builders Association is affiliated with both Build and the Ontario Home Builders Association. And, you know, when we look at those numbers sound great, you know, 120%. But if we go back to the numbers that we had last year, 120% over last year certainly is an increase. But we're not setting the world on fire.
2: Right. So in essence, you're saying we weren't selling a lot of new homes last year, so it's not difficult to show some big increases for this year.
1: Exactly. And that's how it's working. I mean, it certainly has moved some product and some inventory. The sales centers, you know, I was just talking to a very large builder yesterday, and, you know, we were talking about how the market used to be about 4 years ago. You could do a ribbon cutting at a condo building, you know, with 300 units. Before shovels were in the ground, you could sell it out in about 2 days. Well, those days are gone. Now we've got more traffic in the sales centers. However, there's a lot of tire kickers out there right now. We still have the uncertainty with, obviously, the trade war or the, you know, the tariffs. And then people now, where there's another program where the DC rebate, you know, has been applied for and put out for by the provincial and the federal governments. And so people are waiting to see who gets that, because that also reduced the price of a home. So there's stuff moving, but it's certainly... It's not like it used to be, Steph. We're not back in, you know, COVID times and just before COVID. I think you're going to see our market correct back to where it was back in the early 2000s.
2: We're talking to Chuck McShane, Niagara Home Builders Association, about the effects of the HST rebate over the last few months here on new home builds in Niagara. And so I know what the industry does, Chuck, is as these trends change, they also must shift and change. And you mentioned, you know, the previous where it was like you put up a stick on a piece of land where there was going to be homes and it sold. And now you've got these sort of home centers where people are coming in and checking out what options are available. How are home builders adjusting to this new reality?
1: Well, you know, nobody's putting inventory in the ground. I can tell you that stuff. It's just not the way it works now. There's still quite a bit of inventory left on the ground right now. We're going back to the old days. Once again, somebody comes in, signs a contract, they'll go dig the house for them. Once all the stuff, the inventory's gone, we'll start to level out. But they're not, nobody's pre-building. Let's just say it that way.
2: Yeah, and that was the way for a number of years, wasn't it?
1: Correct, yes.
2: Yeah.
1: Because you knew you were going to sell them.
2: Exactly.
1: It's like if you have more cars on the, like when Ford couldn't have pickup trucks on the, didn't have enough pickup trucks, right? You got to have it on the lot to sell it.
2: Right.
1: That's how it used to be. Now, people will just order it.
2: And how much of this uncertainty and you know, the tire kicking that you point out here, you know, how much of it is, you know, also another headline of what we're talking about today is the tariffs being paused for another 3 days. Like how much of that is factoring into all of this? People are just a little unclear about where we're going right now.
1: Well, without a doubt,

0: you know, we can look, you can look across the board. You know, inflation rates, banks are jittery now. Interest rates could very well go up in the next quarter. We don't know. It's just, it's uncertainty in everything that we all do now. You know that as well. Should I go buy a new car? Should I do this? Well, maybe I'll hold up. Maybe I'll do that. It's just the way that our whole economy is right now. And with what's going on with the tariffs, I mean, if there's a 50% tariff across the board on everything, you know, how is that going to affect our industries up here? I know that even the greenhouse industries, that could certainly affect them. They're a big employer down this way. And yeah, it's once again uncertainty, and nobody wants to pull the trigger on anything.
1: Yeah, it could be very crippling, especially to the Lincoln area if those tariffs went ahead. What's your message right now to your members? I know you know you're always you know in the field talking to owners and people who are working on these homes. What do you talk about? What do you say?
0: Well, you know, the first question is how were your sales last weekend, right? And, you know, we're a resilient industry. We have to be. And we're going to work through it. And we work through it, believe it or not, together. The members of our association, even though they're competition, we are all working forward or working towards the same goal, and that is to achieve, you know, affordability and put people in homes. And we're trying our best, and we're going to continue to do that.
1: All right, Chuck, always a pleasure to chat with you, to catch up. I hope everything goes well with the flooding, some positive messaging there, and I'm sure we'll chat again soon.
0: Thanks so much, Steph. Appreciate it. Have a great day.
1: You too. Anytime. That's Chuck McShane. He's joining us from the Niagara Home Builders Association. Just a quick update here on about two quarters now into the HST rebate and how that's affecting new home builds here in Niagara.
2: From the National Newsroom of the Canadian Press, I'm John Kennedy. U.S. President Donald Trump says the trade deal with Canada is moving along. If there's no deal and no extension, Trump's latest tariff threat of 50% levies on a wide range of Canadian goods will take effect just after midnight. Trump told reporters late this afternoon that the U.S. should be able to reach a deal with Canada. Canada-U.S. Trade Minister Dominic LeBlanc and Canada's chief negotiator Janice Charette have been holed up this afternoon with the U.S. Trade Representative at his office in Washington. A former conservative advisor says leader Pierre Poilievre is being undermined by one of his MPs making repeated trips to the U.S. Ontario Conservative MP Jamil Giovanni is longtime friends with U.S. Vice President J.D. Vance, and Vance recently praised Giovanni in a recent speech for playing an active role in the trade talks while dismissing Poilievre as a non-entity. Summa Strategies Chair Tim Powers says Giovanni is not a team player, and his efforts in Washington are demonstrating some of the weaknesses for Poilievre. Manitoba's premier says studies showing year-round shipping potential from the port of Churchill boost the case for expanding the Arctic deep-sea port. Studies show the advance in marine technology and declining sea ice due to climate change mean shipping can greatly expand from the current four-month window. Wab Canoe says the studies address a key concern from shippers and will help attract investment. The potential development has faced some pushback from Indigenous groups, but Canoe says it could be the key to promoting a traditional way of life.
3: The old way of doing things needs encouragement and shepherding and support, and economic resources are one of the crucial ways that we can make that happen.
2: The port has seen limited shipping activity in recent years, but started shipping grain this year after a six-year hiatus, as well as limited amounts of zinc and potash. Canadian astronaut Jeremy Hansen was in Toronto to remark the opening of the Canadian National Exhibition. He tells the Canadian Press that he would love to explore anything else in space.
4: I'm very much impassioned by this idea of getting humans back to a permanent establishment on the moon, having humans there going forward, and then using that as a stepping stone to Mars. I don't know that, you know, that is in my future. I would definitely love to be part of that. But most importantly, ensuring that we actually do that as a human race.
2: Hansen became the first Canadian to venture to the moon and the first non-American to travel beyond low Earth orbit while flying in the historic Artemis II mission. He says it was extraordinary to view Canada and Hudson's Bay from the windows of the spacecraft. Meanwhile, the Pentagon has fired the editor-in-chief of the U.S. military newspaper Stars and Stripes. The paper is partially funded by the Pentagon, but has a long legacy of editorial independence. Eric Slavin says he was fired for a CBS interview where he said hypothetical censorship of news for service members would be a red line. This is the Canadian Press. Canadian teen Anna Wang is seven shots back at the CPKC Women's Open in Edmonton. She's at seven under par 133 after a 68 today. Japan's Miyu Yamashita has a five-shot lead on three players at the LPGA tournament's midway point. The New York Yankees winning streak is up to five games after a 3-1 victory over the Toronto Blue Jays. Rookie Spencer Jones hit a towering two-run homer in the second inning. Starter Cam Schlittler gave up one run over six innings. Alejandro Kirk had an RBI single in the fifth inning to extend his hitting streak to 10 games. The Walter Cup, the Keeper Trophy won by the Montreal Victoire, is missing. The PWHL says the trophy did not arrive at its latest stop and is working with the shipping company that was moving it to locate it. The cup was supposed to be sent to Lethbridge. The actual Walter Cup that's presented during the championship is kept at the Hockey Hall of Fame. From the Canadian Press, I'm John Kennedy.
5: Here's a quick look at your forecast. Clouds begin to increase this morning before bringing showers in the afternoon, along with a risk of a thunderstorm. The high reaching 27, feeling more like 32 at the Humidex. Showers and a possible thunderstorm expected to continue into later tonight as temps go down to a low of 16. Tomorrow, better keep that umbrella handy. We've got more showers all day with a high of 19. And then going into Monday, just a sun and cloud mix with a 40% chance of more showers and a high of 20.
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1: And always appreciate you joining me, and happy Wednesday to you. Excited to talk about our next topic here and chat with our next guest. It's always inspiring when someone has a vision for something and it actually comes to fruition. And that seems to be what's happened out in Niagara-on-the-Lake with the Shaw Festival's Artist Village becoming a reality last Friday. A year and a half of construction, 40,000 square feet, and now there is a hub of creativity that is going to no doubt propel the Shaw into the next generation of amazing performances that they give us. Joining us now to tell us more is Artistic Director with the Shaw, Tim Carroll. Good morning, Tim.
22: Good morning.
1: Well, welcome back to the show. How are you?
22: I'm very well. How are you, Stephanie?
1: I'm good. Always excited to chat with you, and especially when we're talking about such a really a revolutionary idea that has come to fruition for the Shaw. Tell us about when this all started. How did this idea start?
22: Well, it was an opportunistic idea, really, because very few theatres or cultural institutions are suddenly offered five buildings right next to them to play with. But that's what happened with us, because the end-of-life care facility that was the Upper Canada Lodge was closing down, and those buildings have to be used for something non-commercial, and we said we can absolutely use them, you know. So we immediately started dreaming about what could we do with five buildings next to us, and that's the beginning of the Shaw Artists Village.
1: Okay, so a bit of kismet and a whole bunch of creativity, and now the Shaw Artists Village is open. Explain it. It's sort of a three-part village, right?
22: Yes, it is. Of the five buildings, there are two which are being used to house our artists and actors. There's one that we're going to use for short-term stays. We have a group of students from Queen's University staying there now already. And then we have a wonderful new wardrobe facility in the fourth building. And in the main central building, we have the Burton Family Centre for Lifelong Creativity, which is a whole series of rehearsal rooms and studios and working classrooms for us to help show people what we do and bring them into the magic.
1: It's a big deal, Tim, for you to have, I mean, all of this together, but we'll just start with, say, the residence for actors and performers, right? Because I guess that's one of the challenges once they're offered a show. Where am I going to stay while I'm doing this?
22: Yes, and as you can imagine, the cost of even subsidizing people's housing, which we've been doing for the last umpteen years, has been going up and up and up. So it's really good for us to be able to control the quality of those 26 units and make sure that a good proportion of our company has a really nice place to stay and a place that allows them to really form a community.
1: Well, I can't imagine, the conversations and collaboration that's happening, getting to stay so close by one another.
22: Yes, and, our hope is that when people come to the Centre for Lifelong Creativity or when students are staying in the long-term visitors' residence, that, they will have the chance to bump into actors who are heading out to rehearsal or coming home from a show.
1: Yeah, real dream-making stuff right there. Speaking of that, Tim, I really want to get a tour of the wardrobe wing. This sounds exquisite.
22: I have to say, I think that's the thing we're all most proud of at the moment. I'm sure as things evolve, that may change. But the wardrobe team are so happy with their new facility. We think it's probably the best in North America. And it's light, it's airy, and it has something I dreamed of from the very beginning, which is big picture windows all along the street side so that you can walk along a little path and watch our lovely wardrobe makers making their costumes. You can see the magic as it happens.
1: Oh, wow. I bet you're going to have a lot of people lined up along there.
22: Yes, and honestly, the wardrobe team are really proud of the beautiful work they do. You only have to see their work in, say, Funny Girl or Amadeus this year to see that they're a bunch of geniuses. And so we have all of the team who are most keen to have their work on display. They're all sitting by their lovely windows, and they will give you a nice smile when you come by, and they'll hold things up and show you what they're working on.
1: Oh, cool. Okay, we'll definitely go by and do that. We talked with St. Catharines MP Chris Biddle the other day just about the federal government's $15 million commitment to this center. I wanted to ask you as well about Jim Burton, who also has the naming rights here on the Burton Center for Lifelong Creativity, also generously donating to the project.
22: Yes, they gave us $5 million to get this going, and it's absolutely a measure of not just Jim, but also his whole family, that they are so committed to making a difference in the community they live in and have lived in, and really seeing the way that Jim has himself glowed with creativity and pleasure at the kind of work that we're making whenever he comes on a tour or whenever he gets a chance to try something himself. He's sort of our perfect community member, and we couldn't be more lucky.
1: Okay, well, this is exciting stuff, and I invite people to, as you pointed out, Tim, go by, check out the costume makers at work. And the one show you just happened to pull out of your brain, maybe because it is top of mind, was Amadeus, and that's when you're directing, right, Tim? That's on now?
22: Yes, I just opened it on Saturday. We had if I say so myself, a triumphant opening on Saturday. It's going down incredibly well and selling really well. So roll up, roll up.
1: Okay, all right. And a couple other shows that are happening right now. Ohio State Murders, what's this about?
22: It's a fabulous piece. It's the first play by a black woman to have been performed on Broadway. It's by Adrienne Kennedy, who's a legend of the black theatre in America. It's a pretty tough subject. It's about what it sounds like. It's about some murders at Ohio State University, but it's performed by the most remarkable cast. Sophia Walker is the lead in it, and it's really a performance for the ages. So I'd love people to go and see that. And at the other end of the spectrum, if you just want an absolutely silly laugh, then you have to come and see One for the Pot, because we have people falling out of their chairs laughing at that show.
1: Okay, good. Yeah, it's always good to balance, right? The dark with the light a little bit there. And then another show called A New Work in Progress. What's this one on?
22: Well, as you might guess, it's a new work that is in progress. It's Brandon Jacobs Jenkins, who is a Pulitzer-winning, Tony-winning playwright, probably the hottest playwright in the world at the moment, and that's not an exaggeration. I've been lucky enough to become a mate of his, and I said to him, after we'd done two of his shows here, we did an Octoroon and Everybody, and I said, what shall we do next? And he said, I'd really like to come and see what happens if I write a play with a group of actors that I can try things out on as I go. And so what he's been working on is actually a very interesting, completely irreverent take on Cinderella, not at all a children's version, and it's absolutely snortingly funny, completely naughty in every way, and very much written for the company of actors that I gave him, who are naughty and funny people themselves. So we had a sort of opening of that on Sunday, because it's always in progress. There's no such thing as an opening for that show. But I couldn't have been more pleased with the way the audience took to it. There was a sort of rolling tsunami of laughter by the end, which is a beautiful thing to hear. But it's also, because it's Brandon, it also has moments of poetry and seriousness as well. So I'm really interested to see how he progresses with that. What you're watching when you watch that show is a play that's being created in front of you.
1: Oh, okay. Well, I mean, maybe go a few times, right, and see how it evolves.
22: Exactly.
1: I love it. Tim, that sounds so playful and really something for everybody at the Shaw. Congratulations on the opening of the Shaw Artist Village, and always appreciate your time. Thanks for joining us, Tim.
22: Thank you, Stephanie.
1: Artistic director, rather, with the Shaw Festival, Tim Carroll, joining us this morning.
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1: Now, I'm holding on to every moment of summer that I can get, but others have to remain focused on what's coming up. And, of course, that is the back-to-school season, including our next guest, who is making a push to make every child's back-to-school dreams a reality this year. And that, of course, is Executive Director with Big Brothers Big Sisters, Erin Graybell. Good morning, Erin.
2: Good morning, Steph. Thanks for having me.
1: Well, I always appreciate when you take some time to join us. And like I said, a lot of people kind of in cruise mode here enjoying these summer days. But you guys at Big Brothers Big Sisters are working on the big start. How are things going?
2: Things are going really well. The big start is really in its third year, and it's really gaining some momentum, and we have great supporters who are involved. So it's going well so far, but we're in our last final push, so there's definitely an opportunity for people still to get involved.
1: Okay, and so tell us what we're looking for here. We're supporting kids in Niagara who may not have the new stuff, the stuff they need to get back to class this fall.
2: Yeah, so the Big Start is unique because it's more than the stuff. The stuff is important, and we want children and youth who need it to have a backpack and the school supplies they need. But everything we do at Big Brothers Big Sisters is founded in mentorship and helping young people gain the confidence and skills they need to reach and realize their potential. And this program is a great example of that. The main component of the program is actually a back-to-school shopping experience with a mentor. So we do collect school supplies as well and backpacks, but the main component is the shopping day, and that's coming up on August 22nd, where last year we had 60 young people who got shopping gift cards and were able to go shopping with a mentor and pick out what they need for back to school, whether that's new shoes or a new outfit, uniform items, whatever it is that they need to feel confident and prepared going back to school.
1: It is a really unique approach, Erin, because, of course, it's so beautiful when the community opens their hearts and gives things to kids in needs. But it's a whole other opportunity for someone to have that autonomy to pick out what they want. And I think there's a lot of lessons to be learned there.
2: Yeah, I think it's been so amazing to hear the stories coming out of the program. And for a lot of young people, this is the first time they've ever had that opportunity to the young people that are involved that to go and pick what they need for back to school and just be able to spend it on themselves and not worry about their siblings or any other pressures their family may be facing. But it's also a day with a mentor who's helping to talk to them about back to school and how they're feeling and making sure they're excited or talking about any fears that they may have about going back to school. So we really, school engagement is really important for our young people, and this is a way we can help set them up to be engaged from the start of the year.
1: Well, anyone who's been around young people knows that you can't just have the conversation you want to have. You almost have to just be around and have the opportunities present themselves. And this is kind of one of those casual settings where you're shopping for back to school. Mm-hmm. It's likely that that conversation is going to come up and be really organic.
2: Yes, absolutely.
1: All right. So how does it work, Erin? Where are they shopping? Is it specifically gift cards to the Penn Center? How does it all work?
2: Yeah, so we're collecting monetary donations. So people can visit our website, bbbsniagara.ca, and click on donate and make a donation towards the Big Start. All of our monetary donations we use to purchase the gift cards. The back-to-school shopping is at the Niagara Penn Center. And then we have drop-off locations for new school supplies as well. So people can drop off school supplies. It ends tomorrow, so today or tomorrow, at the Niagara Penn Center, Penn Financial branches throughout Niagara, and Seaway Mall are all collecting back-to-school items for us. But online donations will continue, so people can always go online and support the program that way.
1: Wow, Erin, I can't believe you said August 22nd, and that sounded a long time away, but that's Saturday.
2: I know, it snuck up on us.
1: Really, really has snuck up on us. This is good stuff, and of course, these monetary donations are so important, but something that's priceless is the mentorship itself, and I know you guys are always looking for mentors, either on that individual basis or the in-school mentorships.
2: Yes. Yeah, so in September, we will start up our in-school mentorship programs, but we can still accept volunteers for those. We're still making matches all through the first few months of the school year. So it's 1 hour a week commitment that our mentors make for our in-school mentorship, and it's a scheduled commitment, and they go into elementary schools throughout Niagara, so it can be a school close to them. So we're always looking for more people to get involved, and there's no special skills needed. We're looking for people from all different experiences and backgrounds, and we will train, we will support, we're there to help that relationship throughout the duration.
1: An hour a week, it's pretty minimal, makes a real big impact. 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Thank you so much for joining us. Where should people go if they want to donate or find out more about mentorship?
2: So bbbsniagara.ca. You can volunteer, you can donate, you can get more information about how to get involved, or you can give us a call at 905-357-5454.
1: Awesome. Thanks for your time, Erin. Have a great rest of your day.
2: Thanks, Steph. Have a great day.
1: You too. Erin Gravel joining us this morning. Big Brothers Big Sisters Executive Director with their Big Start. 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
10: From the National Newsroom of the Canadian Press, I'm John Kennedy. Ottawa and Washington have failed to reach an agreement to avoid 50% tariffs on $20 billion worth of Canadian products. The last-ditch negotiations failed to resolve the latest strain in the already tense relationship between the two allies. U.S. President Donald Trump's import taxes will hit roughly 5% of what Canada ships to the United States every year, including products ranging from hockey sticks to tongue depressors. But the political impact will likely be even bigger than the economic fallout. Canada has threatened to retaliate against new tariffs with levies of its own, aggravating the trade war between countries that sold each other roughly $880 billion worth of goods and services last year. The tariffs were supposed to kick in at 12:01 a.m. on Wednesday, but U.S. President Donald Trump extended the deadline for 3 days to allow for more talks to continue. But the two countries still could not reach an agreement in time. Yukon First Nations Wildfire says it has dozens of trained firefighters that are ready to help battle an out-of-control fire in British Columbia, but the crews haven't been called. The organization says it has 40 firefighters available and has sent crews to BC and Alberta during previous fire seasons. CEO Nick Morrow says the international crews are being used in BC, while his indigenous-led crews remain on the sidelines. The Yukon government says the crews have been offered for deployment, but the decision depends on what resources are requested and when they're needed. Canadians planning to vote in the upcoming federal by-elections will have until Tuesday to apply for a special ballot.
11: Three by-elections are set for August 31st in the ridings of North Vancouver, Capilano, Chicoutimi-Lafayette in Quebec, and Beaches, East York in Toronto. Special ballots are used for voters who wish to cast their vote by mail or at an Elections Canada office, and applications can be completed online or in person. Elections Canada says voters who request a special ballot 10 days or less before Election Day should plan to return it in person at their local Elections Canada office. Diana Mussina, The Canadian Press.
10: The Department of Justice within the United States has agreed to settle a case against prominent social media company TikTok. ABC's Mike Dobusky has the details.
12: The Justice Department and TikTok have agreed to a $400 million settlement in a case that claimed TikTok violated child privacy laws. It marks one of the largest recoveries ever obtained in a case like this, with TikTok agreeing to pay $300 million immediately and another $100 million after an order vacating a prior consent decree has been filed. The DOJ first sued the company in 2024, claiming TikTok stored, collected, and processed data from children on the platform without getting parental consent.
10: The company has made strides in their efforts to better comply with the law since the lawsuit was filed, according to the Department of Justice. This is the Canadian Press. Canadian teen Anna Wang is 7 shots back at the CPKC Women's Open in Edmonton. She's at 7 under par 133 after a 68 today. Japan's Miyu Yamashita has a 5-shot lead on 3 players at the LPGA tournament's midway point. The New York Yankees winning streak is up to 5 games after a 3-1 victory over the Toronto Blue Jays. Rookie Spencer Jones hit a towering 2-run homer in the second inning. Starter Cam Schlittler gave up 1 run over 6 innings. Alejandro Kirk had an RBI single in the 5th inning to extend his hitting streak to 10 games. The Walter Cup, the Keeper Trophy won by the Montreal Victoire, is missing. The PWHL says the trophy did not arrive at its latest stop and is working with the shipping company that was moving it to locate it. The cup was supposed to be sent to Lethbridge. The actual Walter Cup that's presented during the championship is kept at the Hockey Hall of Fame. From the Canadian Press, I'm John Kennedy.
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19: You may have heard on the news this week that the Asian tiger mosquito has been found in Niagara. How is it different from the mosquitoes we're used to? Here with all you need to know is the Assistant Medical Officer of Health in Niagara, Dr. Hemda Magni. Hey, how are you?
0: I'm good, Bonnie. How are you?
19: Thank you for joining us. As soon as I see a different kind of mosquito that's an aggressive biter, I think I need more information on this.
0: Absolutely. And that's why we're informing Niagara residents, because it is an interesting finding.
19: Okay. So have we ever identified this mosquito here before?
0: Great question. So we know that Windsor, for instance, has seen it since 2016. And very late last season, and when I say season, it's we're talking about our mosquito season, there was a resident in Lincoln who did find one of these mosquitoes on their private property. And so they notified us at Niagara Region Public Health, and we confirmed the identification of that mosquito being the Aedes albopictus, or what's commonly referred to as the Asian tiger mosquito. And so based on that, we made sure that this year, this season, that we were putting out enhanced mosquito traps to see if we could identify the presence of the new mosquito as well. And we recently did find this new mosquito in Lincoln again.
19: Okay, so twice in Lincoln. Would you assume that it's because of all of the fruit trees?
0: It's hard to know. We know that this mosquito, while it is commonly found in Southeast Asia, it has been seen in bordering states such as Vermont, New Hampshire, Massachusetts, New York. And, you know, we are a border region. So it's probably just a matter of time before we did find it in our neck of the woods. And we know that it's an aggressive daytime biter. So that's made it more unique and kind of easier to find as well.
19: Okay, so does it look physically different from the mosquitoes we're used to?
0: Yeah, it is. It is a very distinct mosquito in that, like other mosquitoes, has a black body, but the Asian tiger mosquito has a single distinct white stripe down the center of its back.
19: Oh.
0: So it is pretty unique in that. And, you know, mosquitoes are very small, so most of us are not looking at them. For those who are interested, and if they do find one and you happen to have a magnifying glass, you can probably see the stripe.
19: Okay. So they're the same size.
0: They're about the same size as the other mosquitoes. It's this unique identifier of this white stripe that's important.
19: So they operate differently because you mentioned they're aggressive and they're daytime biters, as opposed to the mosquitoes we're used to, which usually it's kind of like just as the sun's going down, they come out.
0: That's right. So most of the mosquitoes we've been used to in Ontario, and there's probably at least a dozen different mosquito species in Ontario that we commonly monitor for, those ones tend to be out during dusk and dawn. So that's why we've always said in public health, you know, make sure that you're either wearing longer clothes, lighter colored clothing, because mosquitoes don't like lighter colored clothing. They're more attracted to darker clothing, as well as putting on bug spray during those parts of the day. But now we know with the Asian tiger, it's mainly active during daytime hours. So really between kind of 11 a.m. and 4 p.m. is when you're going to see them being active and out there and biting.
19: Okay. Any difference to the reaction that we get from these mosquitoes?
0: Nope, it's going to be the same as what you would experience with a typical mosquito bite of any species. So you're going to get the same kind of itching, redness, maybe a small raised bump, and it'll go away in time.
19: Okay. So I think that I encountered a few of these because it was like just a sunny afternoon and I wasn't in like a, you know, super wooded area. And I was bit all along my back, like probably 20 bites within 10 minutes. And I thought it was so strange. I even said, this was before, you know, public health let us know about this, but I even said to my husband, I said, how strange is it that it's like the middle of the day, super sunny, and I'm just getting bit? Like, they were even landing, like, on my head, you know? Like, they were everywhere.
0: Yeah. Well, and we know mosquitoes are not the only insects that can bite. So, you know, I wouldn't want to say that that's for sure the Asian tiger mosquito. But, yeah, I think we all have to be on the lookout and make sure we take precautions to protect ourselves, but also to protect everyone around us. There's so many ways that mosquitoes breed, and while Niagara Region's doing a great job of its larvaciding program and the mosquito traps, These mosquitoes in particular, the Asian striped mosquitoes, are ones that will breed in less common places. So, you know, just like shallow bowls of water, if you have a pet water bowl out there, little flower pots, buckets with standing water, those are the things that this mosquito will likely breed in. And so it really is all about all of us taking onus of making sure that we're tossing out that water so that we're not creating these breeding grounds for this particular mosquito.
19: Does this change any kind of direction that you're giving residents in Niagara when it comes to, you know, avoid being bitten or the risk of getting West Nile?
0: Yeah, so we are definitely providing, I would say, enhanced messaging. It's similar messaging to what we already said. You know, I talked about the clothing before and, of course, applying bug spray as well. But now I'd say that, you know what, if you're going to be spending time outdoors during the day, you do the same thing. So you apply your sunscreen and then you apply some bug spray to areas of your body where, you know, you know their skin's going to be visible. And then if you can go around your yard and make sure that those things that are likely to create spaces of standing water can be cleaned out, that would be also very important. Even things like looking at rain barrels and looking at your gutters, those are the areas that typically will be great places, great breeding grounds for this type of mosquito.
19: Okay. All right. Well, I guess so we continue to try to avoid being bitten. Have we had any kind of West Nile case yet when it comes to residents here in Niagara?
0: Yeah, so we haven't had any human cases yet. We have had positive mosquito pools so far, and we know that that's happening across Ontario at the moment. We're likely, like, we're in the thick of it in terms of West Nile season, and so it's probably only a matter of a week or two before we start seeing human cases in our area. And I think what's important to note is that most people will not get very sick from West Nile virus, maybe some mild symptoms like fever and body aches, kind of your typical flu-like reaction. But there are people who could experience more severe complications that can lead to hospitalization. And it's those individuals that we're likely to get a positive test result for and say that they're a human case. So our human cases are definitely underestimating the number of people who get infected with West Nile virus every year. But like I said, it's the people who have weakened immune systems, older individuals, people who have chronic health conditions, pregnant individuals. Those are the ones that we worry a little bit more about if they were to contract West Nile virus. So important for those people especially to adhere to our recommendations when it comes to applying bug spray, wearing long clothing, and making sure that their own properties are not breeding grounds for these mosquitoes.
19: Dr. Meg Haney, great information as we head into this weekend. Really appreciate you joining us and updating us on this new mosquito we've added to the whole, you know, pile in Niagara we have now.
0: Thanks for having me on, Bonnie, and wishing you a great weekend.
19: Thank you so much. Dr. Hamida Maghani, she is the Associate or Assistant Medical Officer of Health in Niagara, talking about this new type of mosquito that has been identified twice in Lincoln now, which means, hey, it's probably everywhere. It's called the Asian tiger mosquito, if you want to do some research on it. But it's just more aggressive in the daytime. That's the big change that you'll notice than, you know, compared to our regular old mosquitoes. I'm Bonnie Heslop. This is The Drive on CKTB News.
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19: The Association of Municipalities of Ontario Conference, or AMO, has now wrapped up. It's a time for municipal leaders to advocate for action and funding on some local issues to provincial officials. Joining me now is St. Catharines Mayor Matt Sisko, who attended the conference. Thanks for joining me, Mayor.
27: Thanks for having me, Bonnie.
19: Okay. Did you have any AMO meetings that had nothing to do with the flooding?
27: We booked these months ago, and I was there both as representing the city as the mayor, but I also had a couple of meetings with respect to Niagara Transit, because I'm the chair of transit, and then also the Ontario Big City Mayors Caucus. We had delegations on a variety of different topics as well. So the flooding and all of the issues around that were a large part of everything the city was doing, and also made its way into all of the other ones, but there were some other businesses as well.
19: We covered the conference as well as we could, and basically, I took some of the clips of responses that you received when you asked. Like, I thought it was a very fair question. You asked a panel, hey, the response wasn't great. How do we make it better than next time? And I felt the answers weren't the best, really. Especially Jill Dunlop saying she had to make sure that everything was safe here because there was some sewage in some basements before they sent teams down. When you were there, did you feel like they took it seriously?
27: I think everybody takes it seriously, but to your point, when I asked that question, it was in a session with the entire cabinet on the stage and about, 1,500 municipal elected officials and staffers in the room. And I was a little bit frustrated. I understood where Minister Flack was coming from, you know, but he kind of made my point for me. The disaster relief assistance programs that the province has are very bureaucratic, and they don't really offer the help that I think residents are looking for. One of the biggest drawbacks to it, Disaster Relief Assistance for Ontarians, we call it DREO, they're telling us, well, listen, this is only for overland flooding. If people have sewer backups, that's not what it's eligible for. And, you know, my point to the province has been, the sewer backups happened because of the overland flooding. Like, one happened because of the other. Mm-hmm. So why are they not eligible? I also understand it's not meant to be insurance people. The province has said the folks need to go through their insurance providers, and that totally makes sense. You know, but there are folks in our community that have tried that. It hasn't worked. And to make their homes habitable, they need help. And so the program's not doing what it needs to do, and I expressed that to the minister. I was more frustrated, though, with the emergency preparedness minister, Minister Dunlop. You know, we started asking for help almost immediately. Like, the first day of the major flooding event, we were reaching out to the province and asking for help. We formalized it in an email the next day, and it took them 10 days. And to say, well, we need to make sure that our volunteers are safe, I agree with you, but I need to make sure my residents are safe, and a city should never be expected to have that kind of a capacity.
19: When you posted that video, Mayor Sisco, it was right before I was going to bed, and I was over Minister Dunlop's comments. I could not believe it, because she was reminding you, you know, listen, you've got to notify us right away. And I knew, just because I've been following

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1: Working through the Vulnerable Assistance Registry, you know, and I can't say enough good things about Team Rubicon. Since they've been on the ground, they have been an absolute game changer for us. It's allowed, you know, those folks that just didn't have the ability to get their basements emptied and cleaned appropriately, they've been able to help with that and have really, really made life better for a number of residents in our community. We still have folks on the Vulnerable Assistance Registry that we're trying to work through, and, you know, I can't say enough good things about Community Care. You know, they have been working with us. It's a great partnership, getting gift cards, you know, for people who need the help. You know, we were able to arrange for dehumidifiers. The unfortunate reality earlier this week, you know, we were trying to give away supplies, but there was such a demand. Mm-hmm. It went too fast. And, you know, so we're working with Community Care, and our friends Canadian Tire has been amazing throughout all of this. You know, we've seen so many great corporate partners coming to the table and helping out. But all of that cleanup is still continuing. And, you know, it's going to be a process, I think, for quite some time. We actually, the city just announced today, we're going to be doing a telephone town hall next Tuesday from 7 to 8 p.m. to answer folks' questions as well, because in the midst of all the cleanup, you know, a lot of folks are asking about what the recovery looks like, and we know those questions are out there. So we're going to host one on Tuesday from 7 to 8, the same as we do with the budget, where the city will call out anybody who wants to make sure they definitely get a call. Though, they can go to the website, stcatharines.ca, and they can find the link there to make sure their phone number's on the call list. But, you know, we really just we want to be able to answer people's questions and explain, you know, exactly what the situation is and what our recovery is going to look like.
2: Mayor Sisko, today's the final day for candidates to file their nomination papers if they are looking to run in the October municipal election. My question for you is, do you feel your response to the floods will help or hurt your reelection campaign?
1: Well, that's actually a tough question. I mean, I think that we have responded to this in the best way possible. I think the city has done everything. We've thrown everything we can, you know, to try and make the situation better for residents as much as we possibly can. You know, I'm really lucky that I get to work with some really fantastic people. And I already mentioned a couple of them, our fire chief, Dave Upper, our deputy chief, Andrea DeJong. You know, they've led the charge, and I'm just trying to make sure that we're all keeping residents at the forefront of what we're talking about. So, you know, I haven't spent a whole lot of time thinking about the impact on the fall. I hope residents, you know, when they get to that point, they'll think we've done everything that the city was capable of doing, and we've advocated as well we can on their behalf.
2: Okay. And the final question, is your basement cleaned up and water-free?
1: So I'm actually standing in my basement right now, and then I just knocked something down. It is dry.
2: Okay.
1: It is dry, and we are, you know, starting to try and figure out what it looks like. We have bedrooms down here, and those bedrooms are necessary in the house, so it's still a little bit cramped on the main floor. But, you know, over time, we're going to try and put some pieces back together so that everybody's got their own space to sleep in.
2: Well, all the best with that. Thank you for joining us, and we'll be talking soon.
1: Thank you so much, Bonnie. You take care.
2: St. Catharines Mayor Matt Sisko joining us to go over some AMO discussions, flooding, and the response to the flooding. I meant to tell Mayor Sisko, I received a press release yesterday from the Ontario government that they were providing municipal infrastructure funding following flooding in Parry Sound last summer, and they just announced it. So I don't think I should have told them that, though. Probably not the best news as they're looking at millions and millions of dollars in infrastructure issues right now due to the flooding. Stay right here. 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

0: avoid 50% tariffs on $20 billion worth of Canadian products. The last-ditch negotiations failed to resolve the latest strain in the already tense relationship between the two allies. U.S. President Donald Trump's import taxes will hit roughly 5% of what Canada ships to the United States every year, including products ranging from hockey sticks to tongue depressors. But the political impact will likely be even bigger than the economic fallout. Canada has threatened to retaliate against new tariffs with levies of its own, aggravating the trade war between countries that sold each other roughly $880 billion worth of goods and services last year. The tariffs were supposed to kick in at 12:01 a.m. on Wednesday, but U.S. President Donald Trump extended the deadline for 3 days to allow for more talks to continue. But the two countries still could not reach an agreement in time. Yukon First Nations Wildfire says it has dozens of trained firefighters that are ready to help battle an out-of-control fire in British Columbia, but the crews haven't been called. The organization says it has 40 firefighters available and has sent crews to BC and Alberta during previous fire seasons. CEO Nick Morrow says the international crews are being used in BC, while his Indigenous-led crews remain on the sidelines. The Yukon government says the crews have been offered for deployment, but the decision depends on what resources are requested and when they're needed. Canadians planning to vote in the upcoming federal by-elections will have until Tuesday to apply for a special ballot.
1: Three by-elections are set for August 31st in the ridings of North Vancouver, Capilano, Chicoutimi-Lafayette in Quebec, and Beaches East York in Toronto. Special ballots are used for voters who wish to cast their vote by mail or at an Elections Canada office, and applications can be completed online or in person. Elections Canada says voters who request a special ballot 10 days or less before Election Day should plan to return it in person at their local Elections Canada office. Diana Mussina, The Canadian Press.
0: The Department of Justice within the United States has agreed to settle a case against prominent social media company TikTok. ABC's Mike Dobusky has the details.
2: The Justice Department and TikTok have agreed to a $400 million settlement in a case that claimed TikTok violated child privacy laws. It marks one of the largest recoveries ever obtained in a case like this, with TikTok agreeing to pay $300 million immediately and another $100 million after an order vacating a prior consent decree has been filed. The DOJ first sued the company in 2024, claiming TikTok stored, collected, and processed data from children on the platform without getting parental consent.
0: The company has made strides in their efforts to better comply with the law since the lawsuit was filed, according to the Department of Justice. This is the Canadian Press. Canadian teen Anna Wang is 7 shots back at the CPKC Women's Open in Edmonton. She's at 7 under par 133 after a 68 today. Japan's Miyu Yamashita has a 5-shot lead on 3 players at the LPGA tournament's midway point. The New York Yankees winning streak is up to 5 games after a 3-1 victory over the Toronto Blue Jays. Rookie Spencer Jones hit a towering 2-run homer in the second inning. Starter Cam Schlittler gave up 1 run over 6 innings. Alejandro Kirk had an RBI single in the 5th inning to extend his hitting streak to 10 games. The Walter Cup, the Keeper Trophy won by the Montreal Victoire, is missing. The PWHL says the trophy did not arrive at its latest stop and is working with the shipping company that was moving it to locate it. The cup was supposed to be sent to Lethbridge. The actual Walter Cup that's presented during the championship is kept at the Hockey Hall of Fame. From the Canadian Press, I'm John Kennedy.
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15: There's one day and the next day gone. Sometimes
16: a big thank you to St. Catharines Mayor Matt Sisko for joining me before the break talking about the AMO conference. Also at the AMO conference, the town of Lincoln. If you don't know what AMO is, it's the Association of Municipalities of Ontario conference. It was being held in Ottawa earlier this week. It's a chance for municipal leaders to go and to advocate for funding or action on some local issues. So now let's get the take from Lincoln. CAO Mike Kirkopoulos joins us. Hello, Michael. How are you?
17: I'm doing well, Bonnie. How are you?
16: I'm okay. The AMO conference, I know that you focused on flooding quite a bit, but what were the other issues that you were able to talk about?
17: We did, and obviously you had Mayor Sisko on, and we did a joint meeting with the Ministry of Municipal Affairs and Housing, specifically on flood recovery. But to your question, we met with the Ministry of Infrastructure to talk a little bit about Shoreline, which was subject to an emergency declaration for us back in 2017 and 2018, and so looking for some programs and some potential funding. We've received federal funding. Obviously, we've got municipal funding. So we advocated with the ministry for more of a three-way partnership, the way things used to be done a number of years ago, where it would be a third, a third, and a third. So that was one of our big asks. And then we also met with MTO and Minister Sicaria to talk a little bit about some of the work happening along the QEW, which really has put a little bit of a damper, a little bit of a stop on a number of the projects that we're seeing take place along the QEW. And of course, we've got our Beamsville GO station. So that was a topic.
16: Yeah, can we let's focus on that. If that's okay, Michael, let's focus on the QEW because it's one of my favorite topics, because it's just, as we know, it's very challenging in the summer months as all the wonderful tourists come. It slows things down. And I know right now in Lincoln, it's super slow because you have the construction on both service roads, one at Tufford and then the other one up by the Shore Restaurant. So it's kind of hard, right, to maneuver. You kind of have to stay on the QEW. It's a big problem.
17: It is, and I understand why the province is wanting to look at an expansion, and with that comes the environmental assessment and those sorts of studies that need to happen. But there's also an impact for us to your point around the development and investment that happens along that corridor, whether it be commercial, industrial, or some of the other works that are happening there. And so when you do this and all of a sudden you're told, well, you can't do anything and everything is on freeze for 3 years, we went and talked to both staff and the minister himself. And I think what we were advocating for was something that allowed us to proceed with a lot of the things we need to on a site-specific approach. And I think the good news from that perspective was that the minister and his senior staff were very open to that. So it's an issue that I know St. Catharines is facing, Grimsby's facing, and even parts of Hamilton as you go along the corridor are facing in terms of that.
16: So do you feel like Minister Sakaria wants to move forward with, you know, adding lanes to the QEW? Is that what the environmental assessment will be about?
17: Yeah, absolutely. It's about, you know, how do you widen it? And that widening, to your point, my office faces out onto the QEW. And so every day, not even just in the summer, I think it's almost year round. If I manage to look out the window, or I'm kind of there staring out the window at times, it seems like it's always traffic. There isn't a day that goes by that there isn't a slowdown or a backup. So I think the minister was very open to looking at both the widening and then, you know, important for us, how do we make sure that that widening doesn't stop everything else while the province does its transportation planning?
16: Okay. So do we know if the environmental assessment will go forward?
17: It will go forward. It's currently underway.
16: Okay.
17: And so for us, it's how do you do that and concurrently allow some compatible work to happen that the municipality needs to happen along that corridor.
16: But you want to get people moving too. Like, I would assume the town is eager to see some kind of solution, because really it's not, you know, it's a mess.
17: Yeah, having the QEW and having a corridor like that run through your municipality is both good and bad.
16: Yeah.
17: Good from the perspective of you can get people off and they go to your wineries or your shops or your businesses. Bad because it creates just that bottleneck. And so absolutely we want to get people moving. And that's why we were also advocating, now that Grimsby, St. Catharines and Niagara Falls have moved forward with their stations, Beamsville and the station in Lincoln is really the fourth pillar in that Niagara line. So that was also something we talked to the minister about.
16: So you have a GO bus station. Would that would not serve trains, though, because of the location?
17: It would not serve trains, but very close to where that GO bus service is on the other side of Ontario Street. Actually, we've already earmarked a large parcel of land for a proposed station, and the two would feed into each other. Obviously, once people get off at a certain station, you know, how they move around one's community or how they move on and potentially get to other locations is something that we're also looking at.
16: Okay. All right. Anything else from the AMO conference that you want people to know about?
17: I mean, I think, you know, we're always there advocating. We're always looking. We met with the Solicitor General just to talk about volunteer firefighters and, you know, are there some things we can do more provincially around recruitment and retention, which obviously remains a challenge. You know, we've got two big parks in terms of Jordan Lyons Park and Beamsville Lyons Park that we're looking to do some work with. And so, you know, we asked if there was any provincial funding or infrastructure programs for that. So a number of things. Talked a little bit about heritage as well. And so obviously a good opportunity for us to get in front of various ministries and various ministers to talk about things that are important for us. Tourism was also a topic that we met with that ministry on as well.
16: Okay. The other question I have for you is that this is the first summer that people are paying to park to go to Charles Daly Park, which used to always be a free place. How is that going this summer?
17: So anyone who's local within the town of Lincoln doesn't have to pay. But you're right, anyone outside of the town of Lincoln does have to pay. It's a nominal fee, but still a fee. Generally, it's been going well. Every now and then, a complaint finds its way to me or some of our staff, and people aren't happy that we're charging for it. It is our first venture into paid parking in our community, and so it's a pilot project right now. Obviously, come October, November, we're going to reflect on how it went Is there a benefit to it? What's some of the feedback we got? What are some of the revenue generating opportunities that that are there with it? And then we'll make a decision on whether we keep it or we go back to the way it was.
16: All right. I would like you to open it up to maybe people who live on the border of Lincoln. Well, that would be myself.
17: Okay, so.
16: I feel ownership over it just because I always, you know, I've always taken the kids there or the dogs there. And now I'm like, oh, I don't want to go because I don't want to pay to park, you know?
17: Yeah. Okay, I'll take that back. I'll take that as as feedback right now.
16: Thank you, Michael.
17: Thanks, Bonnie.
16: All right. I really appreciate your time. Have a wonderful weekend.
17: Thank you as well.
16: That's Michael Kirkopoulos. He is Lincoln's CAO, talking about the AMO conference and letting me complain about paid parking. You're listening to The Drive. This is CKTV News.
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0: Friday at this time. It's our tech check time where we go through the top tech stories of the week. And I know this week has been kind of centered around a landmark federal trial. It started in California on Tuesday. That's where a coalition of U.S. states are accusing Meta platforms, so that's Facebook and Instagram, of knowing about their addictive features, like scrolling and making sure the feeds were addictive to children. And now joining us is our tech analyst, Carmi Levy, who I'm sure was watching quite a bit of this. Hey, Carmi.
1: Hey, Bonnie. Yeah, you're right. I've got my chair set up. I've made popcorn. I'm watching this like from the front row. So
0: listen,
1: yeah, it's big.
0: it's really interesting because these are like multi-billionaires sitting there, and you know, we're getting to see the behind the scenes of these companies that are massive and we all use.
1: Yeah, now we're understanding why similar cases that have been brought forward before that they've settled, they've essentially offered them something and in exchange for confidentiality that it wouldn't be released publicly because they don't want their dirty laundry being aired. They tried to have this case dismissed, but they failed. And the first week's testimony is really damning. It's showing a lot of the kind of internal conversations that this is a company that knew right up to the very top exactly what they were doing. They were warned again and again and again. One of their former safety engineers, his name is Arturo Bejar, and he testified saying that more than 100 times he would meet with Mark Zuckerberg to talk about product issues, and he showed him report after report that warned them. You know, their harmful content is being shared on Facebook. Protections to keep it out of the hands of kids aren't working. And the company is prioritizing profit over safety. And repeatedly, and he shared those emails in court. So basically, the company's having its dirty laundry aired because they did nothing about it. And now the attorneys general of 29 American states. And this isn't just a partisan thing. This is bipartisan. Republican, Democrat, doesn't matter what the state is. They're all going after the company. They smell blood in the water because they've behaved this way for almost a quarter century. And kids' mental health has suffered, and something's got to give. And if this case goes south for Meta, they could be on the hook for upwards of $1.4 trillion in liability, which is about what the company is worth right now. And there are about 3,000 other cases also alleging similar sort of ignorance of the dangers of their products, that it was deliberately designed to be this way. And if they lose this case, then it sets a very important precedent for all of those other cases. And basically, they too could very well, if they don't spell the end of the company as we know it, they will spell an end to the way that not just Facebook and Instagram and WhatsApp and all that work, but the way all social media works, that, you know, everything is algorithmically driven, everything is endless scroll, the algorithm, it very aggressively carries forward, surfaces, discovers content that could be problematic, that protections to keep that out of the feeds of kids, that those guardrails simply don't work. And so this is a moment of reckoning for the company, for all of social media, and it's probably the most important legal case that the company has faced in its history.
0: Now, are we waiting for testimony from someone specific where, you know, this is like what everybody's waiting for? Like, will Mark Zuckerberg be there and testifying?
1: He's supposed to. So we are expecting Zuckerberg to testify, as well as Adam Mosseri, who is the CEO of Instagram, as well as a number of other senior executives. Lawyers for the attorneys general are also going to be calling children's mental health and addiction experts, as well as other internal employees. So whistleblowers who will basically share what they had said and done and messaged internally. And again, kind of, discover, as part of the discovery process, share this information publicly. And it's really, if you think Meta doesn't have a good reputation now, this case is supposed to last about 6 weeks. By the end of this 6 weeks, Mark Zuckerberg probably won't want to show his face in public too often.
0: I think, sometimes when we talk about this, we forget about the emotion, but just, watching some of the coverage, you see parents, holding photos of their children that they've lost standing mm-hmm. outside this trial. And then you realize, like, this went a lot deeper. You know, like, I'm very lucky. My children, you know, they use social media, and so far so good. But for some parents, like, they have lost their children because of social media, because it was brand yeah. new. We didn't have this before. And then the kids were, you know, kind of guinea pigs.
1: That's right. And no one on the outside was aware of just how powerful and how insidious and how deliberately designed these apps and tools and platforms were to be addictive. And so, you know, parents in many cases just kind of handed their phones or handed their devices over to their kids and didn't appreciate the dangers, whereas the company knew exactly what it was doing. And so it's very much like anyone who, you know, lived through the tobacco trials or alcohol. This is very similar to that, that it takes time for the world to become aware of just how harmful this can be, for the research to pile up, for the science to weigh in and say, this stuff is hurting our kids, and in some cases, it's killing them. And so I think it's important. I think, you know, we figured it out largely with alcohol and tobacco. There are now very serious restrictions on it. I think society recognizes just how dangerous these things can be if they are not marketed, sold, used in a responsible manner, and that we need better controls for their use in, you know, the younger you are. And I think we're finally on the precipice of having that same recognition for social media as well. And the hope is that we'll figure this out for social media, but we also, there's a new emerging threat, artificial intelligence and chatbots. Mm-hmm. And so the lessons that we're learning with this company will also be applied to AI companies like OpenAI as ChatGPT becomes an even bigger threat to our kids' mental health.
0: Yeah, you're right. It's a whole different game already. And then it's going to take, you know, another decade for lawmakers and everybody to catch up and see that the harm has been done already. And then we'll have another big trial.
1: Yeah, that's the hard thing. And you know, I look at this through, you know, two lenses. You know, I work in technology, but I'm also a parent. And that's the difficult thing for me as a parent is that it's going to take so long for this to reach a point where the companies have to change their ways. They have to pay the price, that better legislation will come in that will force these companies to behave in a more acceptable manner. And so we're kind of in this limbo period now where parents, it's all on them. It's on parents and caregivers to make sure that in the absence of any kind of protections for their kids, and the fact that it is going to take so many years for this to happen, that, you know, we still need to have our eyes wide open, still need to be having those conversations with our kids, still need to be drilling it into them just how dangerous these are. And despite the bright, lovely colors and sort of the fact that it's marketed as just a harmless kids thing, the sad reality is this can really get our kids into trouble if we're not watching. And we're not going to get resolution for a very long time.
0: All right, Kermy, we're out of time. What will you be taking pictures of this weekend?
1: I am going to Airshow London with a friend, so I'll be standing on hopefully not a rain-covered runway. I hope not, but I got my camera all ready because anyone who knows me knows I love airplanes.
0: Now, will the snowbirds be there?
1: No, that's the sad thing. So they're not scheduled to be here in London. I know that there are other air shows in Ontario that they've been flying around to, but not ours. I might make a road trip at some point before they finally stand down the Tudors, but very emotional time for Canadians because certainly I have such fond memories. I've seen them a number of times. Every single time I can feel that chill down to the base of my spine. They truly are the best in the world. And I look forward to them getting their new planes and getting back into the sky because they are remarkable.
0: I get to watch the Lancaster go over my house probably like four times a day. So I'm like super, super lucky.
1: You are.
0: Honestly.
1: Wave to them next time. Tell them Carmi misses you. So go to his house too.
0: You know what we should do? We should go on the Lancaster together. You can pay.
1: Yeah, you could buy a trip, can't you?
0: You can. It's very expensive, but I believe it's a tax write-off because it's like a donation to the Warplane Museum. But
1: yeah, it's history.
0: I had a friend go though, and you can't, it's so loud when you're sitting in there, like you can't hear anything.
1: That's okay. Totally worth it. A hearing loss to fly on a Lancaster.
0: No problem.
1: I would totally accept that trade-off.
0: All right, Carmi, I'll take a picture of the Lancaster next time and send it to you.
1: Deal. I look forward to it. Enjoy the flyover.
0: Have a wonderful weekend and we'll talk to you next week.
1: Thanks, Bonnie. You as well. Take care.
0: This is CKTV News.

0: 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That's why police get $20,000 a year in mental health benefits, while paramedics get just $3,000. 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Paramedics deserve to be taken care of. 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
5: From the National Newsroom of the Canadian Press, I'm John Kennedy. Prime Minister Mark Carney says Canada will be putting dollar-for-dollar tariffs on the U.S. after a trade deal fell apart at the last minute. U.S. Trade Representative Jameson Greer says Canada walked away from the table and now 50% tariffs on $28 billion worth of Canadian goods will go into effect. He says the U.S. offered to reduce steel, aluminum, and auto tariffs in exchange for unnamed concessions.
6: Despite the U.S. offer to Canada to receive the best treatment of any major exporter to our market, new demands and walkbacks of other commitments by Canada have upended the careful balance reached in the past days.
5: Ontario Premier Doug Ford says in a statement that everything needs to be on the table to protect Canada's economy and sovereignty. The immediate wildfire threat has eased in Summerland, British Columbia, but officials say significant work remains as the province extends its state of emergency. The Bald Range wildfire forced roughly 20,000 people from their homes on August 7th, and it destroyed 150 structures in the community, while some evacuation orders remain in place. Businesses are also trying to recover as tourism operators report major losses to their bottom line in what is normally the busiest time of the year for them. The province says wildfire risk remains elevated, with roughly 125 active fires across British Columbia and roughly 40% considered out of control. Montreal's mayor and police chief have unveiled a plan to help rebuild public trust in the city's police service. The plan includes body cameras for officers, a review of police interactions with civilians, and a proposed bylaw that would impose fines on people who insult police or other municipal employees. Critics warn that the new powers would affect vulnerable people and raise concerns about freedom of expression, possibly violating charter rights. Mayor Soraya Martinez-Ferrada says body cameras could be introduced within a year, but acknowledges the measures alone will not restore public confidence. Police in Edmonton say charges are pending against a man who, a day after leaving prison, entered a Sikh temple early this morning and stabbed two worshippers with a screwdriver. The confrontation happened around 5 a.m. Community activist Benicia Sandhu says she was shaken to hear the stabbing happened at a temple that she attends on Sundays.
7: It's a place of worship, and it should be a place of peace and integrity, and people should not come here threatened.
5: She says the temple also has a community kitchen that offers free food to those in need. TikTok has agreed to pay $400 million to settle a U.S. Justice Department lawsuit over children's privacy. The department says TikTok will pay $300 million immediately, with another $100 million to follow if an earlier court order involving the company's predecessor is vacated. And the settlement comes as social media companies face growing criticism over the lack of protection and privacy for children on the platform. This is the Canadian Press. The New York Yankees' winning streak is up to 5 games after a 3-1 victory over the Toronto Blue Jays. Rookie Spencer Jones hit a towering 2-run homer in the second inning. Starter Cam Schlittler gave up 1 run over 6 innings. Alejandro Kirk had an RBI single in the 5th inning to extend his hitting streak to 10 games. The Walter Cup, the Keeper Trophy won by the Montreal Victoire, is missing. The PWHL says the trophy did not arrive at its latest stop and is working with the shipping company that was moving it to locate it. The cup was supposed to be sent to Lethbridge. The actual Walter Cup that's presented during the championship is kept at the Hockey Hall of Fame. Canadian teen Anna Wang is seven shots back at the CPKC Women's Open in Edmonton. She's at seven under par 133 after a 68 today. Japan's Miyu Yamashita has a five-shot lead on three players at the LPGA tournament's midway point. From the Canadian Press, I'm John Kennedy.
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8: Here's a quick look at your forecast. Clouds begin to increase this morning before bringing showers in the afternoon, along with a risk of a thunderstorm. The high reaching 27, feeling more like 32 at the Humidex. Showers and a possible thunderstorm expected to continue into later tonight as temps go down to a low of 16. Tomorrow, better keep that umbrella handy. We've got more showers all day with a high of 19. And then going into Monday, just a sun and cloud mix with a 40% chance of more showers and a high of 20.
4: 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It's Gene Valaitis on CKTV News.
9: Every Monday morning, we welcome back to the show, and he's a great guy, Eric Alper, from his website, thatericalper.com. Good morning.
10: Good morning. Speaking of disasters, hi.
9: Hi, yes. Good morning, yeah. Well, our first story today comes from a fantastic website. It's called ThatEricAlpert.com.
10: Uh-oh.
9: The CBC marking the 10th anniversary of the Hip's final concert with a nationwide commercial-free rebroadcast Saturday, August 22nd. You broke the story. I can't wait.
10: Yeah, this is going to be amazing. For people who saw that final concert on in August 10 years ago and cried with the rest of the country, guess what? Now you have a chance to do it again. Mm-hmm. You can cry all over again, especially those ugly tears. And for people who missed it or who maybe weren't around or maybe had other plans, God knows what else you might have been doing that day since every television screen seemingly in this country was airing it. In fact, when it was all said and done, one-third of the entire population of this country turned into the historic 2016 show on the CBC, and they're going to re-air it on Saturday, August the 22nd at 7 p.m. It's called The Tragically Hip, a national celebration, and it's commercial-free, and so they're going to have programming during that night as well on the radio. So, look, I hate to acknowledge competition wherever I am sometimes, but this one is kind of special. You know, this one, if there's anything that can bring the country together for one hour or 2 hours, it's going to be this.
9: Yeah, I'm glad it's commercial free. And there's going to be a brand new introduction as well, I understand.
10: Yeah, what's amazing about what they're doing is that they're going to have never-before scenes. They're going to have behind-the-scenes footage of the band on tour, and also notable Canadians sharing about what the Hip has meant to them and the historic significance of that last concert. The special introduction is directed by Gord Downie's brother, filmmaker Mike Downie, so you know it's all going to be in good taste.
9: Mm-hmm. Eric, I love reading magazines. I'm a periodical junkie, and I think you'll agree with me that this week's edition of Rolling Stone is a must read. The cover story is about Rush, its incredible new tour, and it has a revealing interview with the band in print. But then you can go on YouTube and see an hour and a bit of an interview conducted by Rolling Stone. The interview is great, the article is great. Like I'm saying, this is absolutely must read, must view.
10: Yeah, do you remember when the band was on the cover of Rolling Stone? And I think half the fans were gleefully happy, and the other half was really snarky, posting things like, what took them so long? And, of course, Rolling Stone missed the boat on them for the last 35 years. Kind of, and they're both are kind of right. You know, this was a magazine that was really the journal of record when it came to music. If you were on the cover of Rolling Stone magazine, it showed the world that you had officially made it. And for a band like Rush that is and was even back then the third biggest band in the world when it came to consecutive platinum and gold albums, right behind the Beatles and Kiss, this was a long time coming for the group. And now that they've got a record-breaking sold-out reunion tour, Geddy Lee and Alex and the new drummer Annika Niles tell Rolling Stone magazine all about rock music's biggest and most unlikely tour.
9: Yeah. I'm about the same age as Geddy Lee and Alex, and I was watching the YouTube video, and what struck me was these guys are like kids again. I mean, they're kiddie, high energy. You got to watch this YouTube video with these two guys. I just thought it was fantastic.
10: You know, one thing that I've kind of understood and realized after all of these years of being in the music industry is when I talk to the older artists, I'm talking about people who sold, you know, millions of copies in the 80s and 90s and still doing it. And they're always asking themselves, you know, can I still do this? But they remember that playing music, the word playing is so important. We've lost our sense of play when we've become adults. And, you know, practicing music is still very boring, I think, for a lot of people. But the playing part of it is supposed to be fun. And if you can make money doing it and being on the road with your best friend, which would be Geddy and Alex together, why not do it? And so that's a question that obviously they had to not only think about for themselves, but also for the memory and the talent of Neil Peart. And so when they realized that they could get an amazing drummer in Annika Niles and kind of sidestep all of the how dare you do this, you know, gallery on social media, the playing part of it was probably just as important as anything else.
9: Yeah. Well, I have to tell you something. Thanks to you, I learned this weekend that Christmas is coming early to me. The band with the best album covers, period, at least in my humble opinion, Roxy Music is cracking open the vaults for a reissue of the For Your Pleasure coming out sometime in November. Roxy Music, man, one of my favorite all-time bands. And tell me a band that did better album covers than Roxy Music.
10: Tell me a band that I can't post on social media due to nudity. Every time I can post about them, I have to go looking for a promo photo of the band because I can't post them. It's like the minute that I do, I start to get knocked by Facebook and Twitter for pornography. And the band is, they got back together again quietly and secretly. They're celebrating more than 50 years of their era-defining second album, For Your Pleasure, and it arrives on November the 6th. It's got some home tapes, studio outtakes, unheard demos, rare performances, and Brian Ferry said that he wrote half the album alone in a remote Derbyshire cottage, which means either he was chasing pure inspiration or he really wanted to get away from Brian Eno for a weekend.
9: Yeah. When a really good friend of mine, whose name is Rick Myers, got married, their first song at their wedding was Avalon.
10: And, oh, that's a great album.
9: And then when they went on their honeymoon, they went to Avalon off the coast of Southern California for their honeymoon. And then they had their first daughter. And he was, you know, they were saying, what are we going to name her? We got these. And I said, hey, name her Avalon. Well, guess what? On the earth today is a beautiful woman named Avalon Myers, thanks to Brian Ferry and I guess thanks to me.
10: Wow, that's amazing. When I used to work at the record stores in my late teens, I never got into them. I never heard from them or about them. I just didn't, you know, everybody's got to start somewhere. And the manager said to me at this record store, handed me Avalon and said that if you can't, if you don't have sex on a date after playing this album, the problem is you.
9: Ding, ding, ding. Winner, winner. Chicken dinner. Hey, finally, there's this great story you told me about over the weekend, and I bet a lot of the good listenership can really relate to this study. I certainly did. It's from the UK, and it says 1 in 3 UK adults wish they had continued making or studying music when they were younger. And I guess like with most people like me, I took the piano lessons and all the rest of it, but it sort of faded away. I've always regretted it, and I guess I'm not alone.
10: Yeah, it turned out that, you know, and it's a very recent study in the last 20, 25 years that, you know, playing music and learning about music at an early age helps you with engineering and math and science and creativity. All those things all add up when it comes to playing and performing music or even writing music. And it looks like that the UK adults are having a sense of regret, you know, giving up that clarinet in the fourth grade. But it looks like that, you know, maybe that, you know, that could be something for the school system to, you know, maybe push a little bit harder or make it a little bit more mandatory for students to play an instrument, knowing that a third of them is going to regret it when they're adults.
9: Yeah, we have to keep the arts alive in high school right across Canada. Well, wow, Eric, this is quite the Monday morning appearance. We got The Hip on Saturday night on the CBC. We got people who will probably go to YouTube to see the Rush interview. And thanks to your comments, I'm sure there are dozens of people Googling Roxy Music album covers this morning.
10: Just do it on a private website.
9: Yeah.
10: Yeah.
9: Every day on your website, thatericalper.com, you pose a question of the day. Hey, you had a good one over the weekend. If you could bring something back that was gone forever, and I posted Jell-O Pops.
10: Oh, that's a good one.
9: So
10: yeah, that is a good one.
9: What's today's?
10: Today's question is, well, speaking of Rush and Rolling Stone magazine, what magazine did you read cover to cover growing up?
9: Mad Magazine.
10: Oh, see? Me too. And Cracked.
9: What? Me worried?
10: which, you know, those three words are perfect for what we're living in through now, right?
9: Yep. And we celebrate the life and times of Alfred E. Newman. I love it. Thanks, Eric. We'll talk to you next Monday morning.
10: Thanks so much, Gene. We'll talk soon.
9: Okay, there he goes. Eric Alper. His website, ericalper.com.
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19: He knows his name sounds like a disease, but we guess that means his show must be contagious. It's Gene Vilaitis on CKTV News.
9: Good morning. At this time, it's another edition of Lidke's Gotta Take. John Lidke joins me this morning. Hey, good morning, buddy.
20: Good morning.
9: Well, you know, a lot of folks who are listening to us could be on a bus or could be on a train heading into work. A lot of people have to commute back and forth every single day. And this is your take today. Now, we were promised some sort of a futuristic green commute. So why does getting from point A to point B seem to be devolving into an absolute circus these days?
20: Yeah, thanks for that question and for having me on, Gene. You know, there were just a couple news stories this week that all came together, and I said, you know, we got to talk about this because it seems like our commuting is falling apart. And I think the reason is we were promised this futuristic green commute, you know, but it was a fairy tale. It was sold by politicians and urban planners and tech bros, all who don't use real roads on a regular basis. The entire promise was this seamless eco-utopia where we'd zip around on glowing e-scooters, hop onto an LRT, and effortlessly cut all of our carbon footprints collectively. But instead, I mean, here in Ontario, it's institutional chaos. In Windsor, we have organized crime rings running angle grinder e-scooter chop shops in alleys, according to the corporation that puts them on our streets. In Toronto, the province and the city have been in an ongoing battle over road paint and bike lanes. And in Ottawa, the public transit operator is spending $30 million on emergency transit funding because the feds didn't bother to tell them that they were shifting back to a four-day work week and there's going to be an extra 60,000 commuters. And they said, oh my gosh, we don't have the seats for that or the routes. So we didn't get the future we were promised. We got administrative incompetence with transit cards.
9: Yeah. I know in your neck of the woods, more than 50 e-scooters have vanished. And like you said, they're probably in a chop shop. So many young people are getting injured on these scooters, and you know, parents and doctors are very, very concerned. You know, when you look at these e-scooters, you know, who's more to blame here?
20: You know, I think, why do we have to choose who's more to blame when it comes to it, whether it be the city, the company, the riders, the criminals? There's more than enough blame to go around, but at the end of the day, it is the city and the company that put these on the streets. There's a total lack of real-world awareness being demonstrated. Our core here in Windsor, much like many cities across the province and across the country, face real challenges. Property crime, open drug use, and a glaring lack of mental health, addiction support. That's the reality on the ground. Then the city allowed this scooter and e-bike operator to drop hundreds of multiple $100 high-tech vehicles onto public property, unlocked, untethered, and both act shocked when criminals do crime. Newsflash, that happens. In this case, they're harvesting the batteries out of them. Now, I used to have a business in our downtown here in Windsor. If I left thousands of dollars in inventory in my business with the door unlocked or on the sidewalk overnight, I wouldn't call the police when it vanished. I would question my own business acumen and judgment. I mean, this is not a sustainable transit model, it appears to be. This is an unmonitored hardware buffet for the black market.
9: Yeah. Yeah. Now, in Toronto, people who ride bikes try to litigate a charter of right to bikes lane to these bike lanes, mainly on Bloor Street in Toronto. Now, are they out of their minds, or are they onto something?
20: They're completely detached from objective and constitutional reality, Gene. Look, I get it. Road safety matters, of course. But arguing the charter's right to life, liberty, and security of the person means the fundamental right to dedicated municipal bike lanes? That's an insult to first-year law students who know better. What's next? A charter right to a functional cup holder in the car? I mean, look, the Court of Appeal had to step in as the adult in the room and remind everyone the Constitution exists to protect foundational and critical human rights, not to manage city traffic flows. And if a province can create bike lanes, they too can remove them. Because, of course, we know municipalities are creatures of the province here in our country. So if you're suing the government because you don't like cars or you want a bike lane, that's not a constitutional crisis. That's performative policy activism being played out in the courts.

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1: Left as the riders or the commuters with burnt hands trying to get from A to B, while provincial and federal ministers are chauffeured from home to work to the airport to, I don't know, the United Kingdom to pick up a sword.
2: Finally, up in Ottawa, the nation's capital, the federal government said, you got to go back to the office 4 days a week. Uh-oh, they didn't tell the city. Their transit just can't keep up with the new demand. And in winter, their LRT line routinely freezes up. I mean, it's local transit in Ottawa is just an exercise in complete incompetence.
1: It is unbelievable. Seeing those news stories come out of there, I have to read the stories 2 to 3 times just to understand, like, no, it can't be that bad. They can't have actually made an LRT that doesn't run in the winter in Ottawa. But I mean, look, this is a masterclass in joint administrative failure. We have classic federal bureaucratic arrogance. They're issuing a top-down return to office directive that forced tens of thousands of workers back to 4 days of work a week without coordinating with the city transit provider, probably out of a fear of leaks and then organized labor opposition. On the other side, the local transit system itself, though, is so fragile that they can't add former regular daily commuters, and it triggers a systemic crisis, forcing $30 million in emergency funding to patch just to prevent total gridlock. I mean, this is two giant bureaucracies who refuse to communicate, and everyday taxpayers are left absorbing the cost and the delays to get to work and home.
2: Yeah. Final question here. I'm out of time. It's going to have to be a yes or no. Is the modern commuter dream dead in Ontario?
1: Dead, buried, and the battery was harvested in an alley in Windsor.
2: Another great take. Thanks, John.
1: Thank you, Gene.
2: Litsky's got a take. He's back tomorrow morning here.
3: From the National Newsroom of the Canadian Press, I'm John Kennedy. Prime Minister Mark Carney says Canada will be putting dollar-for-dollar tariffs on the U.S. after a trade deal fell apart at the last minute. U.S. Trade Representative Jameson Greer says Canada walked away from the table and now 50% tariffs on $28 billion worth of Canadian goods will go into effect. He says the U.S. offered to reduce steel, aluminum, and auto tariffs in exchange for unnamed concessions.
4: Despite the U.S. offer to Canada to receive the best treatment of any major exporter to our market, new demands and walkbacks of other commitments by Canada have upended the careful balance reached in the past days.
3: Ontario Premier Doug Ford says in a statement that everything needs to be on the table to protect Canada's economy and sovereignty. The immediate wildfire threat has eased in Summerland, British Columbia, but officials say significant work remains as the province extends its state of emergency. The Bald Range wildfire forced roughly 20,000 people from their homes on August 7th, and it destroyed 150 structures in the community, while some evacuation orders remain in place. Businesses are also trying to recover as tourism operators report major losses to their bottom line in what is normally the busiest time of the year for them. The province says wildfire risk remains elevated, with roughly 125 active fires across British Columbia and roughly 40% considered out of control. Montreal's mayor and police chief have unveiled a plan to help rebuild public trust in the city's police service. The plan includes body cameras for officers, a review of police interactions with civilians, and a proposed bylaw that would impose fines on people who insult police or other municipal employees. Critics warn that the new powers would affect vulnerable people and raise concerns about freedom of expression, possibly violating charter rights. Mayor Soraya Martinez-Ferrada says body cameras could be introduced within a year, but acknowledges the measures alone will not restore public confidence. Police in Edmonton say charges are pending against a man who, a day after leaving prison, entered a Sikh temple early this morning and stabbed two worshippers with a screwdriver. The confrontation happened around 5 a.m. Community activist Benicia Sandhu says she was shaken to hear the stabbing happened at a temple that she attends on Sundays.
5: It's a place of worship, and it should be a place of peace and integrity, and people should not come here threatened.
3: She says the temple also has a community kitchen that offers free food to those in need. TikTok has agreed to pay $400

0: $1 million to settle a U.S. Justice Department lawsuit over children's privacy. The department says TikTok will pay $300 million immediately, with another $100 million to follow if an earlier court order involving the company's predecessor is vacated. And the settlement comes as social media companies face growing criticism over the lack of protection and privacy for children on the platform. This is the Canadian Press. The New York Yankees winning streak is up to 5 games after a 3-1 victory over the Toronto Blue Jays. Rookie Spencer Jones hit a towering 2-run homer in the second inning. Starter Cam Schlittler gave up 1 run over 6 innings. Alejandro Kirk had an RBI single in the 5th inning to extend his hitting streak to 10 games. The Walter Cup, the Keeper Trophy won by the Montreal Victoire, is missing. The PWHL says the trophy did not arrive at its latest stop and is working with the shipping company that was moving it to locate it. The cup was supposed to be sent to Lethbridge. The actual Walter Cup that's presented during the championship is kept at the Hockey Hall of Fame. Canadian teen Anna Wang is 7 shots back at the CPKC Women's Open in Edmonton. She's at 7 under par 133 after a 68 today. Japan's Miyu Yamashita has a 5-shot lead on 3 players at the LPGA tournament's midway point. From the Canadian Press, I'm John Kennedy.
1: Here's a quick look at your forecast. Clouds begin to increase this morning before bringing showers in the afternoon, along with a risk of a thunderstorm. The high reaching 27, feeling more like 32 at the Humidex. Showers and a possible thunderstorm expected to continue into later tonight as temps go down to a low of 16. Tomorrow, better keep that umbrella handy. We've got more showers all day with a high of 19. And then going into Monday, just a sun and cloud mix with a 40% chance of more showers and a high of 20.
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17: He has an opinion. Some days you'll agree. Some days you won't. But here's the difference. He respects your opinion. It's Gene Vilaitis on CKTV News.
18: Sue Ann Staff from Sue Ann Staff Estate Winery was coming in for the roundtable with Steph Vivier. And I just started talking to her about, you know, how the farmers were affected and how all the people who grow grapes and make our fantastic wine have been affected. So I said, hey, Sue Ann Staff, how about coming on tomorrow morning? And lo and behold, from Jordan, here she is, Sue Ann Staff. Good morning.
19: Well, Gene, you know, I never say no to a microphone or a camera. The media hog that I am. Thanks for having me.
18: Oh, it's always a delight to have you back on the show. You know, I've been spending so much attention talking about people's basements and the cleanup and how much it's going to cost for the municipalities to haul away all of the garbage. And, you know, I made that on my hands and knees video for Doug Ford yesterday to initiate the Disaster Relief Fund. But I just haven't spent enough time, and I apologize for talking about the farmers and talking about people like you who grow grapes and make fantastic wine. So we had that mini storm, then we had the two flash floods. What happened at Sue Ann Staff Estate Winery?
19: Well, we certainly saw unprecedented amounts of rain, and you know, I think back to the 55 years I've been here, and then all the stories I've heard from my father and grandfather, and of course they had the stories from the generations before. Never, ever have we heard of a storm as substantial as this. We had on August the 2nd, 5.6 inches of rain, or 125 millimeters in 12 hours. And at points it was coming down as fast as 99 millimeters an hour, which is just substantial. And so we had water logging in places we've never seen it. We had water flowing over roads that and drainage ditches that were designed, were good and deep to manage water like this, and it couldn't take it.
18: Yeah. So did you sustain a lot of damage? Is your harvest this year going to be affected by these flash floods?
19: Well, it's a little bit too early to tell. A little bit will be about what happens to the weather in the future. I can tell you there are fields that are still waterlogged. We're lucky up here on the Niagara Escarpment, just, you know, things slow down from here. However, those fields that are totally flat, I'm thinking more specifically down in Niagara and Lake, where there is no place for some of that water to go. And some of the stories are quite scary, quite frankly, of how that water is not leaving the field. They're at capacity. The vines have absorbed as much as they can. The soil has absorbed as much as it can, and it's still there stagnant. Mm-hmm. And what starts to happen then is the vines, and this is you know, this is grapevines and peaches and cherries and plums, so we're all in this together. What the trees and the vines start to get suffocated from oxygen at the root level. The vines and the trees start to show stress as far as you know, and not getting nutrients that they need. They do need oxygen as well. The disease pressure starts to increase exponentially as well, because it's just so moist there. We talk about that anyway during the grape industry during the year, during the typical growing year, about how humid it is in the vineyards and in the orchards, and how we have to keep up on the spray program to make sure the vines do not get damaged by mildew and botrytis and black rot and things like that. But if you can't physically even get into the vineyard without causing even more damage than what's there because of the weight of the tractors, yeah, the problem goes up exponentially.
18: Yeah. It's obviously a competitive industry here in the Niagara region, but when something like this happens, it becomes a cooperative in industry. How much damage do you think has been done, and what effect will this have this year, next year, and for the years to come?
19: Right. So for this year, I mean, I can already see some fields that are suffocating from this problem that there already is damaged leaves have gone brown and are starting to cup from water damage. There is a financial burden as well to some of the growers that are immediately in there with excavators digging out their trenches and digging out ditches and stuff like that, and in areas that they've never had to do that before as well. Also investing more into underdraining. So, I mean, grapes, just think about grapes for a second. I'll just focus on that as my skill set. Grapes are very deep-rooted. They don't like water as it is. Most vineyards are underdrained already, at least every other row, if not every row. So it's already a monstrous investment into each vineyard, not only in the vines, but also in what you don't see underneath the ground of getting rid of that water. And so we're going to have to think about a little bit more about where does that water go? How big are those underdraining pipes? And you know, it needs a place to go. It needs to get down to the lake as fast as possible. So what are all those avenues and what are all those ditches and drains and creeks that need to be looked at again to make sure we can dispose that water as quick as possible? Yeah.
18: So you obviously would benefit when Ford finally opens up this disaster relief fund. It sounds as if the industry needs it.
19: This is a perfect example of where the disaster relief fund would come in. Well, that it really is a disaster, something that's unprecedented, we haven't seen before, and I would love to see some more investments here. It's interesting, you know, we've been looking at investments on the irrigation side of how to spread out the wealth for water when we need it. But, you know, it's funny when we hear the opposite problem, and we just need to, I guess, keep thinking of those 100-year rains and the way life is going lately. It seems like that the peaks of drought and the peaks of rain seem to exceed themselves and they outdo themselves each time.
18: Yeah, the irony of that does not escape me. We were talking in my office, which is the kitchen, yesterday that, drought, and then, 1 minor, then 2 major floods. It's just like all or nothing.
19: And, you know, if we had that disaster, that monstrous amount of rain on August 2nd, that'd be one problem. But we're already at saturation because of the previous storms. So the drainage ditches were already full. The fields were already at capacity with lots of water in them. Like every vine and every soil has a different water retention capacity, and they were already at their maximum. So when this rain came, there really was nowhere for it to go. It was already excessive of what we needed.
18: Yeah. Well, what's next for the industry and for you specifically?
19: Right. So we're just going to have to keep monitoring those vines and see what we can do. For those that are still waterlogged, they're still working frantically at trying to increase the amount of drainage that they have. We'll have to just monitor the vines and make sure that we keep up on our disease management. That's the immediate disaster we need to manage. Make sure the powdery mildew, downy mildew, botrytis are managed. And I'll tell you, I was just doing our budget, and I'm already at the year's budget for what we typically spray. So we'll be at 40 or 50% above of what we needed to be. And then long term, looking at how we can improve drainage, looking at what we can do to our soils as well to mitigate the damage from this year, how to get more oxygen into the land, and how to do things like our worms have been damaged from this, for crying out loud. Like, they've drowned. The microorganisms that are in the soil that help promote digestion and aeration in the soil, they've been waterlogged. That all needs to be reestablished and reinvigorated for future years. So it isn't just a one-year problem. This will be 2 or 3 years for those farms that were waterlogged.
18: Wow, it's really quite incredible. I'm so glad I had you on this morning because I need to pay more attention to this. And, you know, whenever I see you, you're always so optimistic. I mean, you're really up against it, but I admire your optimism and positive outlook for the next couple of years. And all I can say is, you know, best of luck to you and the entire industry.
19: Well, you know, farmers are resilient. We always look at next year as a better year. Well, the joke as a farmer is we've only had two good years, 1958 and next year, because you always know that next year could only be better than the one you have.
18: All right. Hey, thanks for coming on this morning. I always appreciate talking to you when you're here, and it's great to have you on the show. You really opened up my eyes this morning.
19: Anytime, Gene.
18: Okay. Thanks so much.
19: Be well.
18: There she goes, Sue Ann Staff from Sue Ann Staff Estate Winery.
1: Here's a quick look at your forecast. Clouds begin to increase this morning before bringing showers in the afternoon, along with a risk of a thunderstorm. The high reaching 27, feeling more like 32 at the Humidex. Showers and a possible thunderstorm expected to continue into later tonight as temps go down to a low of 16. Tomorrow, better keep that umbrella handy. We've got more showers all day with a high of 19. And then going into Monday, just a sun and cloud mix with a 40% chance of more showers and a high of 20.
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10: You know that guy that wears socks and Birkenstocks? That is so not him. He's Gene Vilaitis on CKTB News.
18: A former member of parliament for 18 years, member of the Privy Council of Canada, and right now an energy expert, president of the Canadians for Affordable Energy, and of course the gas wizard. Good morning, Dan.
12: Good morning, Gene. Thanks for that intro.
18: All right, let's just get the bad news out of the way. Gas and diesel going up big time tomorrow. Regular up 4 cents a liter. Premium up 4 cents a liter. Oh, my goodness. Diesel up 7 cents a liter tomorrow.
12: Yeah, back to $2.30 a liter at the top end for diesel. And we were $1.32 this time last year, Gene. As for gasoline, yeah, it's now making a bit of a comeback. It looks like there's nothing happening with Straits of Hormuz or any of the entanglements. It looks like Iran wants to wait until Trump says uncle and hits the U.S. November midterms. But it also means gasoline is up 4 cents a liter tomorrow and likely looking at another 2 cent a liter increase come Thursday with diesel up about 4 cents. Now watch what diesel does, because we talked about this two or three times. Well, Wall Street likes to play this short-selling game of oil. They can't short-sell diesel or gasoline. You either have it or you don't. You either need it or you don't. And there's no this, you know, playing this game of trying to create another market around paper that financializes those assets. Important to know then, diesel is really reflecting the scarcity in the world. And yep. So at $2.30 a liter, I think a lot of people are going to have to think twice, including the trendies out there that say, oh, I don't drive or I drive an EV. Guess what? Nothing moves in this country. It is the global workhorse with our diesel. And so its price going back to record levels here should shock Canadians and people around the world.
18: Yeah. I want you to put on your political hat and a former member of the Privy Council hat on. there's a bit of a jigsaw puzzle I'm trying to put together this morning, and maybe you can help me with the final few pieces. Our beret-wearing European Prime Minister is finally back in Canada. Now, the trade deal runs out at midnight tonight, which means we could have 50% tariffs on many goods tomorrow at this very, very time. You know, they talk about the negotiations on places like the CBC. Well, I found out how they were negotiating last week. They had two meetings, each lasting an hour and a half. That means nothing. Now, the Prime Minister shows up in Canada, and the first thing he does is he goes to the Maritimes, and he's part of this announcement yesterday, the Newfoundland, Quebec, and Labrador new Churchill Falls agreement worth billions of dollars for electricity. And the federal government, man, I don't know where it's getting all this money, is providing $10 billion in financing. Yesterday, he said this was the most important story in Canada, yet the tariffs are running out at midnight. And as the Canadian-American Business Council stated last week, that could cost more than 137,000 jobs in Canada in 2017 and more than 200,000 jobs in America next year as well. I mean, I don't think this guy wants a deal. I think he wants a return to Orange Man Bad, where he tricked all of those senior citizens and the elbows up crowd to elect him in the last election. Put the jigsaw puzzle together for me. What do you make of this whole thing?
12: Yeah, well, it's a smokescreen. We've known about the Churchill Falls project for quite some time. We know that Premier Joey Smallwood did not get a great deal at the time, and for 40, 50 years, it's been a, you know, it's stuck in the craw of many people in Newfoundland that they were, you know, getting their hydro sold to Quebec for 0.6 cents a kilowatt hour, and Quebec was selling it to the United States for 10, 20 cents. So that deal had to be changed. But to actually have that as a priority when you look like, it looks like the country is facing an economic tsunami, given that so many companies have already had to contract. Look here in Niagara region, how many have contracted or relocated steel, chemistry, fertilizer, refining, and even auto manufacturing. So those are the big ticket items that are up for grabs at 12:01 this evening, tomorrow morning, and none of them seem to be closer to obtaining any kind of credibility. We do, of course, have Carney doing a smokescreen by playing the Churchill Falls thing, which is a pittance compared to the damage that's going to be done. But it really does interest me to hear some of the news outlets there saying, oh, the petition to kick the U.S. ambassador out of Canada is growing with 200,000.
18: That doesn't mean anything. He'll never get
12: kicked. Well, no, but that's distraction. Yeah. That's diversion. Yeah. That's left-wing liberalism trying to play this game of orange man bad, U.S. bad, and really papering over the fact that this economy is going into the wastebasket very quickly.
18: Yep. Hey, you know what? And I always like to point out to people, you were a liberal MP for 18 years, and I voted liberal for all of my adult life, and the same thing happened to me that happened to you. We didn't leave the Liberal Party. The Liberal Party left us. And, I mean, BC is burning. The tariffs are coming into play at midnight tonight, and we have a prime minister on vacation in Italy. And listen, everybody needs a vacation, but that was not the right time to take a vacation. And we could, economically be screwed tomorrow morning at this time.
12: Well, that's right, and it does suggest where Mr. Carney's priorities are, given that most of his assets are in the United States. Hell, his family lives there. It can easily be that stupid, simply because they're getting a little bit of money. In other words, a federal civil servant job. Smarten the hell up. As for boomers who did very well, got their pensions, got their homes paid off, got the living life of Riley, look around you, because that next generation, where people walk around with the eyes you once had, looking forward to a future, are not looking forward to a future thanks to the selfishness of liberal voting boomers. Yep. You brought this upon yourselves. You had your elbows up. Well, guess what? Tomorrow morning, the country is going to be ankles up.
18: Yeah, well, their grandchildren are going to hate their guts. Finally this morning, and this as well as me, if you want to hide something in government, announce it late Friday night or Saturday. Oh, and look what happened on Saturday last weekend. The Environment Minister, Julie Drabrusen, served legal notice that the mandates suspended 6 months ago on EVs are going to be permanently abolished, announcing it on a Saturday because she just knows they were wrong all along.
12: Well, they were wrong, and their alternative is to substitute it with something that guarantees that people can only buy EVs. Why? Become familiar with the term 75% reduction in emission tailpipes. That's what replaced Carney's frivolity and Trudeau's frivolity over the EV mandate. Look, if you taking the efficiency of vehicles today and trying to reduce it 75%, no technology exists to do that. So really what they're saying is, hey, you can buy a vehicle and buy a Big Mac truck that runs on 8 cylinders and now has to run on 1 cylinder, which is really dumb. We're going to get you to go with those EVs, whether you like it or not. Oh, by the way, we got these cheap Chinese junk EVs you can drive around. And so folks that are willing to tool around in their little four-slice toasters on wheels or their little golf carts, over-glorified golf carts, get ready, because your opportunity to buy cheaply made appliances to get around from point A to point B is just around the corner, because the Liberals doing sleight of hand. It's a bait and switch. It's a smoke screen. And what they're doing is saying, yeah, we got rid of the EV mandates, but now we're going to make it impossible for you to buy efficient, reliable, cost-effective, internal combustion engines, the kind of which has driven our economy very strong in years past and supported the auto sector. It's all gone, folks. And you voted for this, and you went with the fake. You went for the head fake that the Liberals are providing. Good luck and good riddance, because you look great in your little tricycles in the middle of winter.
18: Thanks so much. We'll talk to you next Tuesday morning.
12: Thanks, Gene.
18: There he goes, Dan McTeague, President of Canadians for Affordable Energy.
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19: From the National Newsroom of the Canadian Press, I'm David Augustine. The U.S. and Canada have failed to reach a trade deal. That's according to U.S. Trade Representative Jameson Greer. Greer says Canada declined to finalize an agreement under terms reached earlier this week, and new tariffs will take effect at 12:01 Saturday morning. Prime Minister Mark Carney says the U.S. plans to impose a 50% tariff on about $28 billion worth of Canadian goods, with Canada matching those tariffs dollar for dollar. U.S. President Donald Trump had previously said a deal was moving along, while Trade Minister Dominic LeBlanc said there was still more work to do. Canada's National Monument for LGBTQ plus people has officially opened in Ottawa. The monument is the result of a lawsuit brought by members of the military and public service who were fired on suspicion that they were part of a gender or sexual minority. At the opening ceremony, poet Ivan Coyote says this monument is meant to honor people who did not live long enough to make things right.
26: Here we stand in front of the queerest monument in the world, because there is nothing braver in this world than someone who knows who they are and has been taught to be proud of their history.
19: The monument sits just west of Parliament Hill, and the design shows the imprint of a cloud in mirrored tile with hundreds of thousands of small glass squares, which are meant to evoke disco balls. The Department of Justice in the U.S. has agreed to settle a case against a prominent social media company. ABC's Mike Dubusky with the details.
27: The Justice Department and TikTok have agreed to a $400 million settlement in a case that claimed TikTok violated child privacy laws. It marks one of the largest recoveries ever obtained in a case like this, with TikTok agreeing to pay $300 million immediately and another $100 million after an order vacating a prior consent decree has been filed. The DOJ first sued the company in 2024. Claiming TikTok stored, collected, and processed data from children on the platform without getting parental consent.
19: The company has made strides in their efforts to better comply with the law since the lawsuit was filed. That's according to the DOJ. Another group of belugas is leaving the shuttered marine land in Niagara Falls as three whales begin their journey to a new home in San Diego. The park says Cypress, Jasper, and Xavier were moved into transport tanks Friday night before being loaded onto a plane bound for SeaWorld. And Roots might have signed a deal to sell the retailer to a U.S. brand management firm, but the retailer's CEO says don't expect any dramatic changes. Megan Roach says the possible new owners are dedicated to keeping the company true to its roots.
28: I don't think you're going to see a Roots brand that, you know, doesn't look like the brand you expect. I think you're going to see this team putting in place a lot of exciting things that are going to bring the brand forward in really good ways.
19: If the deal gets shareholder and regulatory approvals, Marquee Brands will spend $4.10 per share on the purchase. It will partner with Club Monaco founder Joe Mimran's company to develop, manufacture, and distribute Roots clothing for Canadian and U.S. stores. This is the Canadian Press. In sports, Canadian teen Anna Wang is 7 shots back at the CPKC Women's Open in Edmonton. She's at 7 under par after shooting a 68 on Friday. Japan's Miyu Yamashita has a 5-shot lead on 3 players at the LPGA tournament's midway point. The New York Yankees' winning streak is up to 5 games after a 3-1 victory over Toronto. Rookie Spencer Jones hit a towering 2-run homer in the second inning. Starter Cam Schlittler gave up 1 run over 6 innings. Alejandro Kirk had an RBI single in the 5th inning to extend his hitting streak to 10 games. Blue Jays slugger Vladimir Guerrero Jr. is expected to return to the lineup Saturday after a stint on the 7-day concussion injured list. He's back with the team in New York and took swings in the batting cage Friday. Klay Thompson's 2-year run with the Dallas Mavericks is over. The two sides have agreed on a contract buyout. The 5-time All-Star intends to sign with the Miami Heat once he clears waivers. Thompson won 4 NBA titles with the Golden State Warriors. From the Canadian Press, I'm David Augustine.
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7: Here's a quick look at your forecast. Clouds begin to increase this morning before bringing showers in the afternoon, along with a risk of a thunderstorm. The high reaching 27, feeling more like 32 at the Humidex. Showers and a possible thunderstorm expected to continue into later tonight as temps go down to a low of 16. Tomorrow, better keep that umbrella handy. We've got more showers all day with a high of 19. And then going into Monday, just a sun and cloud mix with a 40% chance of more showers and a high of 20.
5: 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You decide. It's Gene Vilaitis on CKTV News.
18: With the stories you simply don't see anywhere else. Good morning, Tom.
12: Good morning, Gene.
18: Hey, Tom, my dad was a Holocaust survivor, so he, and as a result, my mom, and as a result, my sister and I, were one of the lucky families. He survived. Your reporting shocked me this week. The federal government is protecting for, quote, the safety of individuals in concealing more than 1 million pages of records on Nazi collaborators led into Canada after 1945. Now, Tom, you know, Cabinet years ago promised to release all of the Holocaust-related files. Now, Tom, I don't care if you're 85, 95, or 105. These people must be brought to justice for the memory of my dad and so many other people who died.
12: That's exactly the point, Gene. These are not... And there is some confusion on this point, certainly at Library and Archives Canada, where they hold the records. These are not people, oh, you know, I was in trade school in Heidelberg, it was a crazy time, I was swept up. These are Paul Bernardos. These are the worst of the worst. These are serial killers. They were led into this country, dozens of them, scores of them. And they compiled their names and addresses. And the only war crimes inquiry we ever had back in 1985, and that list was sealed. And groups like B'nai B'rith, historical researchers, and others have been after that list for 40 years. And the Fed simply will not release it. What is inexplicable and, frankly, infuriating is in the case of Library and Archives Canada, this is currently before the courts, and a ruling by the Information Commissioner, but the fact this is even an argument is just simply berserk, is they are looking, archivists are looking for reasons not to release the names. And one of the exemptions they invoke is safety of individuals. The other is solicitor-client privilege. I mean, you got 80 Paul Bernardos led into the country. Don't talk to me about solicitor-client privilege. The list will come out eventually, Gene, but the feds have dug in on this, and Canada, I have to tell you, has one of the worst records when it comes to releasing Holocaust files.
6: 2009, now I don't want to ranching, cabinet signed, it was called the International Holocaust Remembrance Alliance. It was an agreement. It's based in Berlin. And the agreement says this: if you sign this agreement, you agree, their words, not mine, to take all necessary steps to facilitate the opening of archives in order to ensure all documents bearing on the Holocaust are available to researchers for all time. They won't do it.
18: Mm. Well, speaking of secret lists, this is a doozy of a report on your site. New records show a federal blacklist of Freedom Convoy supporters was privately circulated to thousands of corporations, banks, including the Bank of China, the Bank of India, Citibank, Wells Fargo. But not only that, it was the RCMP that set the list out in the first place.
6: And it was illegal. Two courts have now ruled, the Federal Court and the Federal Court of Appeal, and the Supreme Court, we think, will rule the same way because they've taken a final appeal on it. This was unlawful. This was unconstitutional. What happened? During the Freedom Convoy, the Department of Finance decided to play hardball. The minister, Chrystia Freeland, in the day, made a calculated decision, and she ordered the RCMP to start rounding up names. And they did. These were names of supporters, names, addresses of people who sympathized with the Freedom Convoy protest. By the way, that was not a crime to sympathize with the Freedom Convoy protest. Millions of Canadians donated money to them. But Cabinet invoked the Terrorist Financing Act. That was a stretch. And they came up with this name. We only now, all these years later, see in records that that blacklist in Ontario alone went to between 1,000 and 2,000 brokerages and other corporations. There was no limits on it, Gene. Worse yet, it was not encrypted information. Anybody could have seen those names. And there was no attempt to even verify if the cops made a mistake on the list and just named someone who was a passerby. Gene, outside of the Civil Liberties Association and people such as yourself, and I have to say a surprisingly few members of Parliament, it's beyond me why this does not get people exercised. If the government can do that and freeze your bank account because you didn't not have correct thinking, Joker's wild, man.
18: Yeah. Tom, I feel for this guy, and I'm talking about Housing Minister Gregor Robertson. You know, every ministry he puts his hands on turns into, and let me use gentle language, caca, if you know what I mean. Now, your reporting, housing starts remain far short of target, with new construction down by double digits in the biggest markets in the country. And that's right from CMHC this week and on your site. The figures contradict repeated claims by Robertson, who just can't get anything right.
6: Not even close. They're not even close, Gene. Their target, this is their figure, not mine. Their figure is we need a minimum 500,000 housing starts a year to restore affordability. That's their language. We have never built 500,000 houses in Canada in a single year, not even close. The closest we ever came was like 1976. We built something like 278,000. They now see from CMHC that housing starts are declining. They're going down, not up. And we also see, just this morning, access to information memo from the Department of Finance that said, maybe, air quotes, we coulda, woulda, shoulda hit that target sometime around 2033. Not saying, not promising, Gene. This completely contradicts public statements. Cabinet, the Prime Minister, said we are building faster and better than has ever been seen in our country. It's simply untrue. Gene, this is almost a cruel hoax for anyone who's looking for a house to start building up equity and raise a family. Yeah. You cannot take Cabinet at its word. It's contradicted by their own internal data. It's... What did Lily Tomlin used to say? No matter how cynical you are, it's never enough. It applies on housing.
18: Yeah. Also on your site this week, you report on a Commons petition sponsored by New Democrat MP Leah Gazin from Winnipeg Centre. Now, she is demanding Cabinet must lift a six-month advisory against travel to Cuba, which, as we know, is a communist dictatorship where people are locked up with no habeas corpus. Now, this petition follows notice from credit card issuers suspending all transactions in Cuba. Well, Tom, maybe Ms. Gazin should travel to North Korea, where I understand the weather is just great in August.
6: It's interesting. Gene, it's interesting that there's a reason, even if there was not a flight ban and a travel advisory, there's a travel advisory because airlines are not carrying air passengers to Havana. They're not going to Cuba because they can't refuel, because there's no jet fuel. And now we see Visa and MasterCard this summer suspended all transactions in Cuba. So if you go there, get ready for, according to the travel advisory from the government of Canada, shortages of food, water, medicine, transportation, and you better take all cash. By the way, look out for street crime. Why is some people, in particular New Democrats and others, pretty hot on this? Their economy is heavily reliant on tourism. Their estimates, Cuban economists have said that the travel bans and advisors have taken 5% off their GDP. Like, their ambassador went to a parliamentary committee. He begged them, Gene. He said, please, please, come to Cuba. We'll try to show you a good time, given the absence of electricity and food. But they're desperate for the cash.
18: I just checked the weather forecast in North Korea. sunny and 28 today. Thank you, Tom.
6: Thank you, Gene.
18: There he goes, Tom Gorski, with Blacklock's reporter every Thursday morning here. It really is the best news site in Canada.
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18: Now, normally, John Lettke with Lettke's Got a Take is coming up on Friday at 9:15, and he'll be back tomorrow as well. But I got this email all of a sudden, and John said, I got a take. Good morning, John.
3: Good morning, Gene.
18: Let me just tell you, you made me laugh my face off.
3: Now, I'm glad.
18: Yeah. Well, we're talking about, well, it was the Wednesday deadline for the tariffs, 50% on things like cement, honey, flowers, hockey sticks. But Canada and the U.S. did reach a deal. Now, Trump said deal. Mark Carney, well, he hasn't really said anything at all. But you've come up with some of your own great acronyms, and we'll get to those. And, you know, and it starts with this one, TACO. You know, every time trade threats hit a wall, American commentators scream, TACO! Trump always chickens out. But after this three-day reprieve, how should Canadians actually read this extension?
3: Hey, thanks for having me on, Gene, just to chat about this one. I don't know if I'm hungry right now or if I've got heartburn after watching these negotiations on this extension. One minute we're boycotting bourbon, the next minute they're being all provinces are being asked to put it back on the shelves to buy us, what, 3 days more of negotiating? That's our entire leverage that we have, and it's being given up. Hopefully this does get a deal. But, you know, the taco is one thing. I'm putting on the menu right now a poutine. And that's pushing out ultimatums temporarily imparts negotiation extension.
18: What a great Canadian negotiating term, poutine.
3: But, I mean, look, let's be honest, though, right? Pushing back a tariff deadline by 72 hours is not a signed treaty. It's just moving the goalposts so both sides can claim that they're working through the weekend, or to the weekend. We'll see what happens, excuse me. It gives Washington the deadline, and it gives Ottawa a bit of a breather.
18: Yeah, which, as you say in your next acronym, that's all about maple syrup.
3: Yeah, well, I mean, listen, we all need a, you know, the mediated agreement provides limited ease, maple, and we're seeking yesterday's rates. Unfortunately, it's postponed.
18: I love it. Now, Trump was on the White House lawn yesterday afternoon claiming U.S. farmers won zero tariffs and that the Canadian negotiators basically caved on a couple of very key trade points. So is Ottawa actually rolling over here?
3: I don't think so. You know, like, listen, with maple syrup, we understand that negotiations, much like pancakes, often need a little bit of lubricant. That's where the maple syrup comes in. But, you know, I'm also one to have a little bit of dessert after breakfast sometimes, and I know you love your butter tarts as well, Gene.
18: Okay, I can't wait for what this stands for. Okay.
3: Well, look, I mean, look, butter tarts take time to bake. Trade agreements take even longer, which is why bilateral understanding takes time, effort, respect. Tariff anxiety refreshes timelines.
18: Butter tart. Perfectly. Now, the Premier of Nova Scotia has let it be known that the Prime Minister asked him to put American spirits, wine, and beer back on the shelves. He has agreed. There's a report in the Toronto Sun this morning from Laurie Goldstein saying that Ford has apparently agreed to put American booze back on the shelves of the LCBO. So you have an acronym for that called, well, interestingly enough, booze.
3: Well, booze, backpedaling on overly zealous embargoes. But specifically, we're talking about bourbon here, which is, I think, a lot of people were talking about. I heard Peter Sherman talking about his Woodford Reserve. So yeah. He'll be happy to know we're going to get that back on our shelves, because bourbon, bloviating on unfair restrictions, buoys our negotiators.
18: Yeah. Interesting. You're cracking me up. What is the acronym for bourbon again?
3: Bloviating on unfair restrictions buoys our negotiators. You know, we go on and on about it, and it gives our negotiators a little bit more leverage to push back on.
18: Yeah. Well, anybody who's ever enjoyed a brunch, you know, it's the ultimate Canadian drink. I introduced this drink to Americans when I was living in Huntington Beach, and they couldn't believe it. And that, of course, is the Caesar.
3: No, the Caesar is something that we should all be pouring right now to celebrate once we do get this trade deal, because we'll understand that the Canadian alcohol embargo shelved allows Rejoice. It's quintessential Canadian diplomacy, Gene.
18: Oh. Now, you know, our trade negotiators are still in Washington today, and they're working overtime because this all has to have the I's dotted and the T's crossed by Friday evening. And in total Canadian coffee talk, you call this, and I can't wait for this acronym, the double-double.
3: Well, Ottawa is running the entire trade strategy like it's a Tim Hortons drive-thru. They did order the double-double, the diplomatic overtime unlocked bilateral legal extensions, drinks offsetted urgent border levy extortions. They added a little bit of sugar with the liquor store concessions to sweeten.

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1: As our major trading partner, and I say, okay, that sounds great in 2036, but it's the next 10 years I'm a little bit concerned about. So if we can get things back to the way they used to be, if border communities like yours, like mine down here in Windsor, could get back to the way things used to be at full, you know, full steam ahead, that'd be great.
2: Yeah. Well, you know, there's this poly market thing, and I mentioned this to Peter Sherman earlier. Unfortunately, you know, in case you don't know, poly market is a site where you can go and bet on world events, and it's a fascinating site. But you can't bet from Canada, or at least Ontario. But you know what? If I was a gambling man, and sometimes I am, I love going to the racetrack, I would throw $50 down on this thing not being signed by Friday, because Trump is Trump is Trump is Trump.
1: Huh. You know what? I'll take the opposite to that. What's the action on it, Gene? Listen, at the end of the day, I think we can all just understand, though, that we just want a BLT to fill ourselves up, a bit of bilateral trade.
2: Okay, I can't take it anymore. That was your best take ever. Thank you.
1: Thank you, Gene.
2: Oh, John Lettke. Lettke's got a take. Man.
3: Here's a quick look at your forecast. Clouds begin to increase this morning before bringing showers in the afternoon, along with a risk of a thunderstorm. The high reaching 27, feeling more like 32 at the Humidex. Showers and a possible thunderstorm expected to continue into later tonight as temps go down to a low of 16. Tomorrow, better keep that umbrella handy. We've got more showers all day with a high of 19. And then going into Monday, just a sun and cloud mix with a 40% chance of more showers and a high of 20.
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7: It is Friday. Woo! And it is time for Litke's Got a Take with John Litke, who joins me now. Good morning, John.
8: Good morning, Gene.
7: We're in the middle of a cottage cheese crisis, by the way.
8: We are. I can't get any down here in Windsor.
7: Yeah, there you go. Okay, we're going to have a lot of fun this morning because we've got a lot of stories and you've got some great takes. So the Conservatives admitted to sending an operative to Jamaica to spy on newly elected Liberal leader back in 2023, Bonnie Crombie. Now, the Liberal leader, he calls it creepy. Merritt Stiles says that heads should roll. Now, did the PC party cross a major line? I think so. Doug Ford has shrugged it off, saying stuff happens. And he says the media follows him everywhere. But as I pointed out on Vilaitis on the News, I mean, Bonnie Crombie didn't know anybody was around. I mean, were they checking out her bikini? You know, or does she drink margaritas opposed to rum, you know, punch or something like that? This is just creepy, man.
8: Oh, they crossed a huge line here. I mean, they're acting like this is James Bond 007 when in reality it's PC Party 416. Sending political agents to secretly surveil an opponent on a private vacation doesn't just cross the line, it erases it. And, you know, the interim Liberal leader John Fraser and the NDP leader Merritt Stiles, they're both right in what they had to say. And for Premier Ford to shrug this off, claiming that he doesn't watch every dollar while the party tries to normalize this, it's administrative cowardice pretending to be campaign and government strategy. It's terrible.
7: Well, it was a nice deflection yesterday, saying that he doesn't pay attention to every dollar spent by his party. But that wasn't the point. I mean, you know, he's good at distraction. The point is, they had people spying on a woman in a bathing suit at a resort in Jamaica without her knowledge. Now, if this has happened once, you know, history always tells us that it's probably happened before, and it may be happening right now. And for Doug to say the media follows me, and like I said, and I have this terrible image in my head now, you know, Ford knows the media is there. And, you know, it's not like he's sitting around a pool. Oh, I'm going to say it again. It's not like he's sitting around a pool in a Speedo unknowingly. That people are spying on the guy. Oh, it's Doug Ford in a Speedo. He did it again.
8: Yeah, no, it's the fact that he tries to compare this to covering vacations, it's obscene. This is his vacations and his travel. This is a spy, that's what it is, and we know that spies are surreptitious, it's espionage, and that's what this was designed to do, and that's why they hid this under office expenses. But what they're playing is political dodgeball. Dodge, duck, dip, dive, and dodge again for good measure. I mean, he says he doesn't watch every dollar in the middle of a campaign. This wasn't in a campaign, this was after a campaign.
7: Yeah.
8: Second, comparing party spooks at an all-inclusive resort to accredited journalists holding an actual elected premier accountable, it's nonsense. It's insulting to the intelligence of every Ontarian who passed the half credit of grade 10 civics, quite frankly. The buck stops with the leader, And with the TC party now admitting to doing it and calling it standard opposition research, and the fact that nearly half of their funding comes straight from us, taxpayers, in per-vote subsidies, we literally picked up the tab on this espionage game one way or another for this spy mission. They've made every single one of us complicit in this amateur hour espionage.
7: And with apologies to James Bond, and I love James Bond movies, who is this man? Ford. Doug Ford. Okay, let's go out to BC. Interesting story. I lived in Vancouver for a couple of years. I really like Vancouver. It's Premier David Eby is the ultimate climate change bedwetter. Now, the BC government is spending $101,000 every month to house one guy in a former 110-unit hotel in downtown Vancouver. Now, how does the system allow a six-figure monthly tab for a single room in a hotel?
8: You know, I can understand how it happens. The city bought the hotel to convert into housing for whatever reason they did, whether it was during COVID or for housing homeless or the unhoused right now. I think that the reason it exists today is for low-income housing specifically, and that's admirable. But look, that liability and legislation and regulations comes with it, and that means round-the-clock support staff, tenant rights, and administrative inertia, where nobody has the spine to make a decision without a 10-person email chain with 20 signatures of approvals. But understanding this doesn't make it acceptable. Keeping this fully staffed 110-unit hotel open for a single tenant, who it's been revealed isn't even there almost half the time, it's a total collapse of common sense. Move them to proper housing immediately, shut the doors, shutter the operation, sell the building like they wanted to do back in June. This is not supportive housing. This is bureaucratic mockery of public funds.
7: Yeah. As you pointed out to me, that $101,000 tab every month for one guy in a former 110-unit hotel, that's $31,000 more expensive than putting the guy up in the Fairmont in downtown Vancouver. And it's, you know, Canadians are living paycheck to paycheck and counting pennies. Where's the accountability? What are they thinking about in Canada's land of fruit and nuts?
8: Yeah, there's zero accountability here. This is absolute amnesty for logic, reason, and basic accounting. We just had the Fraser Institute come out and confirm the average family's tax bill shows more spending on basic necessities like food, shelter, and clothing combined. I mean, that's nuts. You're paying more for tax than your basic necessities. But the BC government literally burned about a full year income for a double income household in 30 days on one room in an almost empty building where there's still a gaping hole in this guy's ceiling. Every single Canadian should be outraged. This is why people hate and despise politics. Wasted money, priorities unfunded, and people aren't even helped.
7: Yeah. Let's go to Ottawa now. And up until Wednesday of this week, I have to admit, I didn't even know the name of the Speaker of the Senate. Turns out she's a woman who was given the position, unelected, of course. You know, people in the Senate are appointed. She was appointed, and then she was made the Speaker. And the only song I hear going around in my head for days and days since I learned about this story is, "My girl likes to party all the time, party all the time." She racked up nearly $1 million on international travel. Now, is this legitimate diplomacy, or is this unelected speaker just treating the public purse like an unlimited Aeroplan card, I guess?
8: My initial reaction was actually to give benefit of the doubt, because I think it's easy to pull line items out of a massive budget and blow things out of proportion. But when I actually started looking at the itinerary, though, this is not constitutionally mandated diplomacy. This is an unelected speaker using the public purse, as you said, like an Aeroplan card to jet set around, but it's actually happening on our high interest rate credit cards with our taxes. We're talking $100,000 trips, multi-$100 a plate dinners, bringing spouses along for the ride and other people who don't need to be there, like her in many cases. The spending is lavish, most of the trips unnecessary, and we're the ones stuck with the bill.
7: Yeah. I didn't know this up until a few days ago, but apparently the Senate has its own magazine. And a friend of mine did a little bit of research, and she came back and she told me that in one issue where they interviewed the speaker, you want to guess what her number one hobby is? You want to just guess?
8: No, I don't, because I think I know what it is.
7: Traveling.
8: course.
7: Now,
8: of
7: she course. Now get this one, John. She flew to Japan for a 45-minute courtesy visit and then flew to London to pick up a, wait for it, ceremonial sword. Now, I thought the Governor General, who wastes a lot of money, I thought that was her role, but apparently not. What is going on?
8: Look, Gene, don't get me wrong. I understand. Dinner gets expensive at a London hotel. You add appetizers, a main, dessert, and drinks. And I love ceremonial swords presented by the king as much as the next red-blooded Canadian. But most of these trips could have been Zoom meetings. Let's be honest. I mean, if we actually need face-to-face diplomatic representation, that is the Governor General's literal job. And yes, Rideau Hall has endless budgetary issues to answer for. So why are we making it a double-double for taxpayers then? I mean, at a time when working families across this country are, you know, counting pennies, as you said, in a penniless economy, paying more in taxes than they should be, to watch an unelected senator rack up nearly $1 million globetrotting on our dime isn't just tone deaf, it's genuinely insulting. If we really need the sword, which as I understand we do, it replaces the sword in the Senate itself, I mean, the Governor General could have picked it up on the next trip, or the Black Rod, the holder of the Black Rod, I forget the actual name, the guy who uses the sword, he was on this trip with the Speaker of the Senate. He could have gone alone. She didn't need to go. Or, quite frankly, I don't know, have we not heard of Pure later? I'm
7: Hello?
8: Sure the king could get a discount.
7: Ding, ding, ding. Winner, winner, chicken dinner. His name is Ledke, John Ledke. Great take this morning, buddy. Have a great weekend.
8: You too. Thanks, Gene.
7: All right, there he goes, John Letke's got a take. Monday, Tuesday, and Friday at 9:50.
5: Here's a quick look at your forecast. Clouds begin to increase this morning before bringing showers in the afternoon, along with a risk of a thunderstorm. The high reaching 27, feeling more like 32 at the Humidex. Showers and a possible thunderstorm expected to continue into later tonight as temps go down to a low of 16. Tomorrow, better keep that umbrella handy. We've got more showers all day with a high of 19. And then going into Monday, just a sun and cloud mix with a 40% chance of more showers and a high of 20.
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7: Back, serial entrepreneur. He is the founder and CEO of BioSquare. Stuart Irvine joins us. Stuart, good morning.
20: Good morning, Gene. How are you?
7: I'm good. Yeah, I've got to tell you, every Friday when you come on, I learn something. And this, I got to tell you this. I was reviewing my notes this morning, and I've got a carpet burn on my jaw because it went right down on the floor. And you know, we're talking about who controls what you buy, your points, and artificial intelligence. Now, I can't believe this. Aeroplan has this $10 billion secret. I don't think anybody knows about this. Explain Aeroplan.
20: All right. As we all know, Aeroplan is the point systems for Air Canada. And they just sold 25% interest in Aeroplan for $2.5 billion. That values Aeroplan itself, not the airline, Aeroplan at $10 billion.
7: I just thought it was this little rewards program and you got a card.
20: Who knows? I mean, we've all been collecting these points and everything for years and you never think about it. Well, they've got 10 million active members and that's where the real value is. And the way it works, and I didn't really realize this until I was drilling down on this. But, you know, the way that it works is that banks and, you know, when you go to fill up with gas and it says, here, pay, you know, collect your Aeroplan points. Well, those are all pre-purchased. Banks and, you know, they buy these points from Aeroplan. Aeroplan is sitting on this money because the points aren't redeemed yet. So they sell these points ahead and then they sit on this money. And here's the other real interesting thing is there's $13 to $15 billion of unused points.
7: Wow.
20: Because when was the last time you actually redeemed your points?
7: I don't know.
20: Yeah, that's exactly it. But remember, when and I do this, when I was filling up with gas, okay, great, I'll get my Aeroplan points. I'd never really thought about it that, you know, Chevron is actually buying those points from Aeroplan. It's completely never really thought about this, or your TD bank card. You know, great, book this and use your card and get these points with Air Canada. Well, they buy the points from Air Canada.
7: Well, you know, I'm an arts grad, but even I can do the math. If it has more than 10 million active members, and I'm one of them, that means I am worth to Aeroplan about $1,000.
20: Yeah, $1,000, you know, and what do we get for that? We now have a value to Air Canada. It's kind of interesting how it works.
7: So if Aeroplan is valued at $10 billion, that means it's worth more than Air Canada.
20: Yes. And that was the real shocking thing when I was looking at this, because, of course, Air Canada, you know, they're having cuts, their flights, they're losing money. And so Aeroplan is making money. Air Canada is losing money. And they're two separate entities. And so, yeah, in fact, Aeroplan is worth more than the airline operations, okay, which is amazing.
7: Yeah. Okay. So now artificial intelligence enters the equation. Wow. Now, this is shocking.
20: Right. So let's just wind it back. Remember, years ago, not that many years ago, actually, brands were paying a ton of money to be ranked highest in Google.
7: Yeah.
20: So they've got a product, and so they spend huge sums of money to be the first, you know, on the page when you go to search a product. That's all gone, because now AI has no brand loyalty.
7: Mm.
20: And so when, and close to 50% of consumers and shoppers, and we all do this, find the best deal. What product do you recommend?
7: Yeah.
20: What about this? What about that? It doesn't look for your page ranking where it comes up. I mean, AI has no loyalty whatsoever. And so this is a real paradigm shift in product and getting onto Google. And so what's happening now is that because it doesn't care about brand loyalty, what it does is it is looking for the product. What are the reviews? Now, it is searching for the reviews. It is searching for the ingredients and all these other different things. It's your personal shopper now. So it will recommend and it will actually purchase products for you based on the values of the product itself. And so now this is changing everything because, of course, we used to say, oh, I like this product. I want to find this brand or I want to find that brand. Now you just want to get the best product at the best price and the best delivery. And it knows your personal preferences. And brand loyalty is going out the window.
7: Wow. Well, no emotional attachment to a logo or to a brand. I mean, I wear Converse All-Stars and Vans. AI doesn't care about that anymore.
20: No. It's just going to find and search the best product at the best price based on recommendations, based on a variety of different things. And so SEO and page ranking. I mean, when was the last time you actually did a real search yourself?
7: I don't remember. Just like when I redeemed the Aeroplan points. Well, you know, this is interesting though, because of what BioSquares is doing to help save the ocean and kelp and seaweed and all the rest of it. You guys are starting to reimagine the whole reward system based on what we thought it was.
20: Right. And so what we've done is that we have developed algorithms. So the BioSquare itself is a digital reward that the brand gives you when you're purchasing a product. So it recognizes that this is helping the planet. So it's a value when you're looking at two products and they have similar price points, similar features, but one product is going to help fund biodiversity, AI will recommend the product that's got the BioSquare attached to it.
7: Fascinating.
20: Because it's helping. I mean, it's so even when you're looking at, you know, sports tickets or concert tickets, and we've been talking about, you know, the ticketing, and when you go to a show or you buy a ticket, you can, for only $250, provide kelp restoration or provide mangrove or coral reef. And so it will recognize that this is actually helping the planet. And so it recommends and it'll say, hey, buy this. So it's a new paradigm shift for loyalty and searching for products.
7: Well, that's fascinating. So if I understand it, once AI gets to know your behavior and it discovers that Gene Velitis wants to save the oceans and kelp and seaweed, it's going to automatically go for the product or the service that is going to satiate my desires and what I think is the right thing to do.
20: All right, we're not going to get into your desires, but yes.
7: my environmental desires.
20: Yeah, it will find and search, and it will recommend. And even, now here's the crazy thing, how this works. So you can be doing a search, a random search about ocean restoration, or you could look at an article. Even if you look at an article, it remembers this and it goes, wow, Gene likes ocean-based and he's interested in this. And now Gene's looking for a pair of sneakers. Okay, he likes Vans, but we found this sneaker that actually provides a ocean restoration funding. It's going to recommend that. And you can be one of the 40% that'll just, it's already got your credit card. It will just automatically buy it for you.
7: This is the most amazing way to do really, really good things for the planet Earth. And it's almost to the point of being automatic.
20: Well, it is. AI, you know, it's ingrained in every single thing that we do now. Because it's remember, and Google has completely done a complete shift. So whatever articles that you look at, if you're on Chrome or even all throughout the internet, anything and everything that you're looking at, it's remembering. Oh, Gene likes this. Oh, Gene likes that. And so then when you go shopping, for instance, even if you're looking, here's the crazy thing is if you're looking up recipes and you like a certain type of Italian pasta, and then you can say, okay, what's the best pasta? Oh, Gene likes this, this, and this. It is now in the back end learning all your habits all the time. So it is a new world.
7: I learn more and more with you every Friday morning. It's really incredible. And you know that I just love BioSquare. So, you know, yeah. We're going to be following this along. I know you're getting ready to launch it. But I had no idea about aeroplanes. So thanks for passing that along. And this project is getting more and more exciting by the week. Really incredible.
20: Yeah, we've got some really interesting announcements coming up that I'm really excited. I can't mention it now, but if people go to biosquares.com, they can join up. They can get a newsletter. They can be the insider and learn about all these really amazing things that we're doing, and we've got a big one that we're going to be announcing very shortly.
7: All right. Thanks for the lesson, Professor. I learned something big time today.
20: Have a great weekend.
7: Okay, you too. Thanks so much. We'll talk to you next Friday.
20: Cheers.
7: All right, cheers.
20: Thanks, Gene.
7: There you go, Stuart Irvine, serial entrepreneur, CEO and founder of BioSquares. Man, this thing is incredible.
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23: National Newsroom of the Canadian Press, I'm David Augustine. Canada is preparing to hit back with dollar-for-dollar tariffs after trade talks with the U.S. collapsed just hours before a midnight deadline. U.S. Trade Representative Jameson Greer says Canada declined to finalize a tentative agreement with 50% tariffs on roughly $28 billion worth of Canadian goods, which were scheduled to kick in at 12:01 a.m. Saturday. Prime Minister Mark Carney says last-minute changes to the U.S. proposal were unfair and uneconomic, prompting him to suspend negotiations and send Canada's team home. Carney says Ottawa will announce measures to help Canadian workers and businesses cope with the impact in the coming days. Conservative leader Pierre Poilievre says he is asking all his MPs to use connections they have in the United States to advocate for Canadian interests. His comments come after U.S. Vice President J.D. Vance appeared to mock Poilievre and dismiss him as a non-entity in trade talks between the two countries. Speaking at a private fundraiser in New York, Vance also described Conservative Jamil Giovanni as an effective advocate, highlighting the Ontario MP's close ties to the White House. Recently released studies are suggesting that year-round shipping is feasible from Manitoba's port of Churchill due to advances in marine technology and climate change. The studies say declining sea ice because of climate change means shipping can be greatly expanded from the current four-month window. They also show the waterways could be navigated year-round by icebreakers, costing hundreds of millions of dollars rather than billions for more heavy-duty ships. Federal Minister of Northern and Arctic Affairs Rebecca Chartrand says the new information is promising.
24: Today, the science has helped us answer what is possible to build the infrastructure, partnerships, and northern capacity to turn the possibility into a stronger Churchill, a stronger North, and a stronger Canada.
23: The port is among the projects referred to the Federal Major Projects Office as a transformative strategy, but it was not among the first round approved for fast tracking. A new national monument in Ottawa is honoring Canadians who were forced out of government jobs because of their sexual orientation or gender identity. The monument, called Thunderhead, remembers victims of the federal purge of LGBTQ plus people that began in the 1950s and continued into the 1990s. And an 18-year-old is facing charges in the murder of his girlfriend. His mother has also been charged. ABC's Aaron Katursky explains.
25: Royce Moser is charged with killing Caroline Hines, who was starting her freshman year at Penn West, California University near Pittsburgh. After she failed to return to her dorm, police said they found her body early Thursday morning in the back of her car. Investigators said Moser told them the two were talking when he got angry, then had a demon take over him and tell him to stab Caroline. Police said the teen then called his mother, who told him she would help him clean the car with disinfectant spray. She told him to take a bath and then shower, while she allegedly threw out the knife and put his clothes in the washing machine.
23: Both mother and son are in custody. He's charged with homicide, and she is charged with evidence tampering. This is the Canadian Press. In sports, the Toronto Blue Jays are losing some ground in the race for the third wildcard spot in the American League. The Blue Jays dropped a 3-1 decision to the New York Yankees. Toronto is a game and a half behind Texas. The Rangers beat the LA Angels 2-1 in 10 innings. Slugger Vladimir Guerrero Jr. is set to return to the Blue Jays lineup tomorrow. He's in New York with the team after spending a week on the concussion injured list. Guerrero played well in a tune-up game in the minor leagues on Thursday night. Miyu Yamashita is the midway leader at the CPKC Women's Open. She has a 5-shot lead after firing a 6-under par 64 to get a 14-under 126 at Royal Mayfair in Edmonton. Anna Wang is 7 shots off the pace. And the Toronto Tempo's 12-game losing skid is finally over. Isabel Harrison had 25 points for Toronto in an 82-79 win over Portland in Vancouver. Canadian Bridget Carleton had 18 points for the Fire. Vancouver will also host the Tempo's game against Las Vegas on Sunday. From the Canadian Press, I'm David Augustine.
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8: Here's a quick look at your forecast. Clouds begin to increase this morning before bringing showers in the afternoon, along with a risk of a thunderstorm. The high reaching 27, feeling more like 32 at the Humidex. Showers and a possible thunderstorm expected to continue into later tonight as temps go down to a low of 16. Tomorrow, better keep that umbrella handy. We've got more showers all day with a high of 19. And then going into Monday, just a sun and cloud mix with a 40% chance of more showers and a high of 20.
9: You say you can't imagine your child being diagnosed with cancer, but you can. Imagine thinking your child has a tummy ache, but it's actually a tumor. Imagine some kids are headed to practice and yours is headed to another procedure. Imagine every week there's yet another appointment and another payment you can't afford. Imagine losing your job, losing your home, and then losing it all.
16: We can't conquer childhood cancer until we confront it. Donate to Childhood Cancer Canada, and let's face the unimaginable.
11: We understand that Jenna Charette went back in for conversations with her American counterparts. So that just gives you an idea of how really the Canadian side is, if you want to use a marathon type of analogy, they're trying to run through the tape here, right? This is not now going to jog to the finish line. This is still a sprint to the end, and that's what they're trying to do right now.
26: I sadly know nothing about marathons, but I appreciate the analogy.
11: I mean, I've never run one, Vashi, but I've heard that they're fantastic.
26: Yeah, sure. I'll believe it when I see it. I wanted to ask you a little bit, as we do wait for that to take place, of your assessment. Like, does it mean anything that, I mean, you're obviously you're saying the talks are going on. Like, the interesting part from everyone I could talk who knew something about the Premier's call was, like, the Prime Minister was hesitant to even provide specific sectoral tariff number reduction numbers to them because, from their perspective, it really was not done. Like, those numbers are still being negotiated, where we see the White House leaking quite a bit to American outlets, very specific numbers. Do you have any sort of assessment as to, like, where the truth lies?
11: Yeah, I mean, that, I think, is really interesting when you consider that the U.S. does continue to put out those numbers and Canada is not, and I believe we're waiting for Dominic LeBlanc right now. Stick with me, Vashi.
26: Yep.
11: We may try and get some audio for you, but I'm just going to have to step off for a second here. Just give me a moment as he comes out of the van, and I believe I see Ambassador Wiseman in the front seat as well with him here. Just give us a moment as he emerges in just the next couple of seconds here. We're just waiting for him to come out of the van provided by the embassy. Here he comes.
1: Morning, Minister.
11: How are talks going?
1: Okay, did you miss me?
11: Are you excited about talks? Do you think it's going to go well?
1: I'm always looking forward to be back at work. Janice is with me. We brought some friends from Ottawa. This is great.
11: How close are we, Minister? Are we nearing the finishing line, Minister? Are we nearing the finishing line? Ashley, still there with me?
26: Yeah, we're here. We're listening in every word.
11: Okay. Yeah, so obviously not tons of information right there, but I did note that Marc-André Blanchard from the Prime Minister's office went in as well. We saw Mark Wiseman, the Canadian ambassador to the U.S., in the group as well with Janice Charette. Even though Dominic LeBlanc was sort of leading the group in there, that was who was with him at this point for this meeting.
26: Okay, and that's interesting because, and just as Mike describes there, we were listening in as Minister LeBlanc live on air here, got out of the van to go into a meeting with his U.S. counterpart, Jameson Greer. We're in the dwindling hours here of deadline number two, an 72-hour extension. So negotiations are certainly happening as we speak. The minister there, you had some great questions. Obviously, the big one: are we close to a finish line? What and the different members of the team that are there? We haven't seen Ambassador Wiseman. Correct me if I'm wrong there.
11: No, I haven't. In the last couple of days, I have not yet.
26: Yeah. So what did you discern from what he said there? Fairly similar to what he says every time he goes in, right? Kind of big smile and no details.
11: Yeah, big. I mean, that is sort of like Dominic LeBlanc playbook when you consider that he is trying to put a great big smile on this conversation and a happy face on it, saying that he's happy to have the discussions with his American counterparts. But again, on that question of how close are we to the finish line, nothing from that, unfortunately, and just, you know, a clear indication that there's still more work to be done here. And, you know, the fact that the ambassador is here, and especially Marc-André Blanchard, I think I know it as well, the chief of staff to the prime minister, if I'm not mistaken, please correct me if I'm wrong, but I believe that's his title.
26: Yes, it is.
11: And, you know, the fact that he is here, I know that he has made visits to the U.S. in the past, in the early days of these negotiations, in the early days of these talks. So, you know, the fact that he's here again, may be an indication. I mean, look, we know we're coming towards the finish line. There's a deadline that is
26: one way or the other.
11: Saturday at midnight. And, you know, I think, Vashi, we can speak candidly and say, could there be another deadline? Maybe. You know, U.S. President Donald Trump is known to extend. He already has once. But I think, you know, Canada certainly is taking this seriously and understands that they don't want this to continue to hang over. But, you know, considering what Canada is getting and how little information is out there, to the point that you were asking before, that we're getting it from the U.S. You know, you go back to Christine Fréchette, the Quebec premier, who yesterday, you know, was very frank with reporters saying, I find the information that I'm getting from the federal government lacking, and I can't make a proper assessment on the deal right now, or whatever there is of a deal, because I don't have the information. And I think that's probably the best example of how premiers are feeling right now with what we're hearing from the federal government, what they're hearing from the federal government, even though you've heard Tim Houston yesterday saying that how much he trusts the Canadian government to negotiate the best deal possible. You also have to think of which provinces have more at stake, and certainly Quebec feels like they have more at stake with supply management and protecting the dairy sector as much as they can.
26: Just one final question for you, though, on that, because a lot of provinces have different things at stake, but I would assess the other reaction, the other premier's reaction, to be more muted and positive, sort of cautiously optimistic, less like, oh, I don't have enough information. She was alone in characterizing it that way. What do you make of that?
11: Yeah, I think it plays a little bit to how much she has at stake. I don't know how much
26: an election in October.
11: Yeah, there's that as well. We also haven't heard from David Eby, right? David Eby, who has a lot to lose in terms of lumber tariffs. And that, I think, is something that is important as well to consider. We haven't heard from him. We haven't heard from Doug Ford. A lot of the premiers who will be negatively affected by a bad deal or a lesser deal, we haven't heard from them yet. And I think that's a really good indication.
26: Yeah, I would say, like, behind the scenes, at least in the Ford camp, they seem pretty, like, they'll be okay with it. But yeah, you're right. It's details are important, apparently, for not just premiers, but Canadians as well. I'll leave it there. Mike, thanks for this. Thanks for taking us along for the ride.
11: Thanks, Ashley.
26: Appreciate it. Our senior political correspondent, Mike Lecouture, live on the scene there in Washington, D.C., as Dominic LeBlanc, the Canadian minister in charge of trade negotiations, arrives alongside the Canadian ambassador to the United States, Mark Wiseman, the chief of staff to the prime minister, Marc-André Blanchard, all of them headed into a meeting as we speak with USTR Jameson Greer. We're going to talk more about these developments and what's at stake for the trading relationship with...
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26: It's 20 minutes past the top of the hour. We continue to track any and all developments in trade negotiations that are happening, as you heard just a moment ago, right as we speak in Washington, D.C. The minister in charge of the file for Canada, Dominic LeBlanc, just made his way into a meeting with his counterpart in the United States, USTR, Jameson Greer. Last night, LeBlanc, in the prime minister, brief the premiers. Here's what the minister said out of that meeting.
7: All of the premiers participated, and it was a constructive and, frankly, a very important conversation. The prime minister updated the premiers on where we were in terms of our discussions with the United States. We have more work to do. Madame Charette participated in the discussion from our embassy in Washington because she is finalizing the important work that we need to do over the next little while.
26: That's Canada-U.S. Trade Minister Dominic LeBlanc. Now, some of the premiers out of that briefing also gave us their reaction, including Tim Houston, the Premier of Nova Scotia, Scott Moe, the Premier of Saskatchewan. They were very positive on the conversation and on the information they received from the Prime Minister and the Minister. Premier Frichette in Quebec was a little less so. She said she didn't have enough information to make a call.
12: I don't have sufficient information in order to decide if it's a good agreement or not. I have to get more information from Ottawa. I asked many questions, and they've taken them in note. We will talk again tomorrow or maybe Friday. We'll see. When I get all the information, the additional information, I will be able to decide if it's a good agreement or not for Quebec.
26: That is the Premier of Quebec. Here, live on the line to talk more about all of what's unfolding and what's at stake is Lisa Raitt, former Conservative Cabinet Minister and current member of Prime Minister Mark Carney's Advisory Committee on Canada-U.S. Economic Relations. Hi, Lisa.
15: Hey, Vashi.
26: I appreciate you making the time. The first question I have for you is, Mike was just live for us in Washington as the minister arrived, and Mike noted that he was flanked by Ambassador Wiseman and Marc-André Blanchard, the chief of staff to the prime minister, both of whom haven't been there the past number of days as physically present for the negotiations. Do you read anything into that?
15: Well, that's interesting, isn't it?
26: Yeah.
15: I'm going to assume that Janice Charette's actually out there doing the deal somewhere.
26: She's probably already inside, yeah.
15: Yeah, she's probably already inside, so I wouldn't draw on in that. I think what that signals is the final meeting in terms of determining whether or not we've got a go-no-go position. And the prime minister being successful, I'm putting this broadly, Vashti, but this is how I see it. Has the prime minister been successful in getting the provinces to say, I will allow for procurement to go to the United States and I will allow American booze back on the shelves? And if they can't deliver that, that's the political side coming in to discuss the difficulties of what Mr. Carney's trying to do in Canada and why they need some concessions from the U.S. Maybe that's the alternate universe that's happening there. But certainly seeing Mr. Blanchard going in, to me, that's politics. That's somebody coming in to explain to the U.S. administration that this is a very difficult ask for the Canadian government to achieve.
26: I found it really interesting, speaking of people in the various premier's office, that in that call, that briefing that took place yesterday, there weren't specific, everyone's interested in the 232 tariffs, right? Like, mm-hmm. How much are they going to be reduced by? And apparently, what was conveyed to me was that the prime minister didn't feel comfortable because the deal had not yet been finalized, negotiations were underway, in providing very specific numbers, but still made the ask, for example, where the booze is concerned, and very much framed it as like, this is me personally asking you what's necessary to move this deal ahead. What do you make of that framing?
15: This is exactly what the bargain has always been. The United States has made it very clear since the first day that they announced the Section 338 tariffs that what they wanted concessions on or what they wanted movement on or why they did this was because of dairy, because of booze bans, and the fact that they felt that they weren't getting a fair shake on other matters between Canada and the United States. And I bring up the booze ban because that is provincial in nature, and the Prime Minister, I mean, I know that they've told the people at the table, we have to convince the premiers to do this. We have to have the political backing to be able to grant that to you, because the prime minister, like Madame Fourchette said in a post, she said Quebec decides what happens in Quebec, not Mr. Carney. So he does have to appeal. He's using a lot of political clout, and he's using a lot of personal clout on this one.
26: What is your instinct about whether or not he'll be successful in that with the premiers?
15: Not a clue. I'm waiting to hear from Premier Ford. No, come on. How can you get that?
26: I know.
15: I mean, but here's the thing. I'll tell you what I would be saying if I was in the room, and thank goodness I'm not. But I would be saying, look, take a look at these 338 tariffs, Quebec and Ontario. Do you see the job?

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1: She's going to have to explain it, but it may not necessarily be to only Canadians. I think that what the Prime Minister is going to be really needing is empathetic and sympathetic noises from media saying this was his, he needs the op-eds, he needs the editorial board saying this was the only choice that they could have made, this was a bad situation but they've made it better, there's no way forward other than this. That's what he needs. It's not just him talking to Canadians. He's going to have to find third parties out there who are going to say, no, this is what needed to happen. Where the opposition comes into play is I think they have really strong ground to say, where have you been the last 9 months? And what happened to your original promises? And so it'll be an interesting battle for Canadians' hearts on this one, because this is Canadian heart. It's not Canadian head, as to whether or not they want to go ahead and forgive Mr. Carney for not achieving what he said he was going to forgive, what he was going to get.
2: What is your read on what the 338 threat did? Like, I've heard both, you know, it sort of like outplayed us in a way, like it was a maneuver to get, to force our hand into these and to end up wherever things end up. But I've also heard, well, it also showed that Trump actually did want to reach a deal. What's your assessment?
1: You want me to interpret what Donald Trump was thinking at the moment?
2: Maybe not Donald Trump, but Jameson Greer, who does seem more strategic, to be fair.
1: He does. So Candace Lang from the chamber and I had this conversation like 3 months ago, I think, about Section 338 tariffs, because there were noises coming out of places that weren't necessarily the U.S. administration of musing about whether or not 338s were going to be used. And if you understood them, you would have seen the fact that they are a real wide swath of things that could happen with it. So when they went ahead and pulled the trigger and did it, it may have caught the government off guard a little bit, but certainly the government cottoned on very quickly to what the impact would be. And they definitely applied the resources to come to a deal. And maybe what ended up happening, Bashy, to be honest, is that having this sort of Damocles literally hanging over your heads in terms of what kind of job losses you would have in very quick manner made you crystallize a little bit quicker on what an acceptable tariff is going to be in those Section 232 sectors and what you can give in dairy. And if you look at it in that way, Donald Trump was successful. It was a tactic. He used it. He did not taco on Tuesday. And in fact, he used a ploy, got us to the table, and got a deal. Sad to say.
2: Okay. I got to leave it on that note. I'm out of time. But thanks for your time and your analysis, Lisa. I appreciate it.
1: Always, Bashy. Take care.
2: Great to talk to you. Lisa Raitt is a member of the Prime Minister's Advisory Committee on Canada-U.S. Economic Relations and, of course, a former Conservative cabinet minister and member of the front bench on Power Play. We're back the day after Labor Day. Very much looking forward to that. Love to know what you think about the Premier's reactions, where things stand in these negotiations. 71010 is the number to
3: Here's a quick look at your forecast. Clouds begin to increase this morning before bringing showers in the afternoon, along with a risk of a thunderstorm. The high reaching 27, feeling more like 32 at the Humidex. Showers and a possible thunderstorm expected to continue into later tonight as temps go down to a low of 16. Tomorrow, better keep that umbrella handy. We've got more showers all day with a high of 19. And then going into Monday, just a sun and cloud mix with a 40% chance of more showers and a high of 20.
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18: To track any and all developments south of the border in Washington, D.C., we'll be checking in with our correspondent Michael Couture on the ground there as that meeting takes place at the U.S. Trade Representative throughout the next 90 minutes. But there's lots of other news that I know you want to hear about as well. And one headline yesterday in particular jumped out at me, that there's a potential new treatment for melanoma in this case, but involving mRNA vaccine technology that appears to be making quite significant progress. You know, in this program before, we've talked about mRNA technology in use against other cancers, other sort of immunotherapy treatments that are being advanced very recently. And this headline jumped out at me because it is a late stage trial that saw success, according to what was published this week. Here to talk a little bit more about this and help us understand the technology better and what it has and hasn't been able to accomplish is Dr. Bishal Giyawadi. Arawali, a medical oncologist and professor of medical oncology at Queen's University. Doctor, a real pleasure to welcome you to the program. Thank you very much for making the time.
15: Thank you very much for having me.
18: I wanted to start off just by asking you, it's kind of a naive question, but when it says late stage trial and that it's seen success, like what does that mean in layman's terms?
15: Oh, that's a fantastic question. So this vaccine was tested before in a phase 2 trial. When they mean late stage, this is a phase 3 trial. It's a phase 3 randomized trial where half of the patients were given an immunotherapy plus the vaccine and the other half were given immunotherapy alone. And when they say success, that's a very important question. So success here does not necessarily mean that the patients lived longer. That is measured with overall survival, which is still immature. So we don't actually know whether patients lived longer. What success means for this trial is patients who received this vaccine, the disease relapsed later. The disease came back later. So there was an improvement in what we call relapse-free survival, which is the time from surgery until which the disease comes back again.
18: And did the disease come back for everybody? So is it just a time measurement, or is it that it was staved off in some cases?
15: The thing is, this was just a press release that came out yesterday, so they have not published the data yet, so we can't see the numbers yet. But I would assume that a proportion of patients will have been cured by this, as in the disease will not come back, as opposed to not getting this vaccine. And even among those where the disease did come back, probably it got delayed by, and we don't know, by months or years, how much magnitude of benefit is there. That is still yet to be seen.
18: Understood. So you said basically a portion got just immunotherapy, and then a portion got the vaccine plus, or the mRNA, pardon me, technology plus immunotherapy. What is the immunotherapy treatment just by itself?
15: Yeah, so the immunotherapy, this is a very common immunotherapy treatment for melanoma. It's called Keytruda. In brand name, the scientific name is pembrolizumab, and it has been a standard of care for a number of years now. This is already a standard treatment. What is novel here is that treatment was combined with this mRNA technology vaccine, and that seemed to have improved outcomes even more than getting the pembrolizumab or Keytruda alone.
18: So what does the vaccine technology, how does it work in this case to address the melanoma, to treat the melanoma?
15: Yeah, so this is very, very interesting. And I think this is the reason why the scientific community got so excited about this, because just having a new trial that's sort of positive data, it's not uncommon in oncology. We see that time and again. But the novelty with this particular trial was this vaccine. And, unlike other vaccines, I just want to clarify that this is not a preventive vaccine, as in you use the vaccine and prevent. This is a therapeutic vaccine. This is used for treating cancer. And there has been a number of trials of therapeutic vaccines in the past, and they have all been negative, and this has been positive, and I think that is one of the reasons for excitement. And in terms of what actually it entails, this is pretty unique, and we call it personalized vaccine because it is not like a mass production vaccine. It has to be individualized for each patient separately. So how it works is the cancer cells, they have mutations, and that mutations will lead the cancer cells to express proteins that are not normally expressed in our normal cells. And these proteins that are expressed in cancer cells, because they are cancerous, we call them neoantigens. So this is a neoantigen-based therapy. So what happens in layman terms is once you get surgery for melanoma, for this particular drug and trial, we took out some samples of the tumor and some blood DNA, and then we looked for these mutations to identify what are these mutations that are leading to those neoantigens, and we had to identify those neoantigens. And a cancer can have hundreds of mutations, and therefore they had to use artificial intelligence to select, in this case, top 34 neoantigens, and then use them in a mRNA-based primer technology and injected them back to the patient, so that now the immune cells in the patients, they can recognize these new antigens and can get primed against it and can kill the remaining cancer cells, whatever are in the body, that have these new antigens. So as you can see, this is very individualized.
18: Right.
15: So you can't mass produce and collect and store it for future patients. For every patient at the time of surgery, this whole procedure needs to happen. And so there will be some logistical challenges as well. But this whole idea about, you know, using a personalized treatment for the patient, this is what is novel about this.
18: Yeah, I was going to ask you, like, that's very new, right? Like, in general, cancer treatment, you know, it would not be personalized to that level, correct?
15: Yes, exactly, exactly.
18: And how encouraged are you by this initial sort of publishing of what they've discovered?
15: Yeah, so there are two aspects to it. First, you know, like, we can't practice medicine by press release. We need to see all the data first. So the two aspects is, one is the scientific aspect. So from scientific aspect, I'm pretty excited because this is the first time we're seeing positive results from such a personalized vaccine technology. So that is pretty cool. You know, it almost sounds like science fiction.
18: It does, yeah.
15: Yeah. But from, you know, real day-to-day clinical utility point of view, I think we still need to see the results. Like, when they say positive, it is very, you know, marginal positive, or is it
18: right.
15: Remarkable positive?
18: Right.
15: You know, how many extra patients are going to live longer, or are they going to get cured as a result of this? If it's, you know, not a big magnitude of benefit, or if it does not lead to survival improvement at the end, then it might just be excitement for no reason. So these are the data that we are still wanting to see. And then there are, of course, challenges such as the logistical challenges. Can we actually deliver this in needed time? And then the financial challenges, as in how much is this going to cost based on the stock market price reaction. I think, you know, this is going to cost a lot of money, and will the health systems be able to support that? And all those practical challenges still remain. So, you know, I'm very excited from a scientific point of view, but from everyday point of view, I still need to see more data.
18: And just one final question for you, doctor, around the use of AI to mm-hmm. allow for the personalization, like, essentially at the end, the personalization. Is that something that you see further research into, further use of in other capacities moving forward?
15: Yeah, so I want to clarify that, you know, this started like a long time ago, I think back in 2017, before, you know, AI was as common as it is today. So when they say AI, it's not like, you know, the AI large language models that we're using today. It's a different form to clarify.
18: Okay.
15: You know, when in that process, when we find hundreds and thousands of neoantigen, the AI was used to pick the top 34 that might be the most useful for the given patient. But absolutely, like, in terms of technology, I think, you know, this technology has the potential to be expanded, hopefully in other tumor types as well. And then possibly there will be more use of AI as well. But this use of AI for this particular intervention, it's not like the type of AI that people normally believe it is. It's not like...
18: It's not ChatGPT saving
15: exactly.
18: us all, right? Understood.
15: Exactly.
18: Okay, well, glad to know that. And thank you for all the very, very helpful information. I hope, Dr. Giawali, we can have you back maybe when there is more data available to get your analysis then as well.
15: Absolutely. Thank you for having me and giving me the opportunity to clarify some of these things.
18: Oh, yeah. It's been a pleasure. Thanks for all the help. Thank you, Dr. Giawali. That's Dr. Bishal Giawali, a medical oncologist and professor of medical oncology at Queen's University. Lots of great information there. We're going to take a quick break. We've got even more great information coming from Dan Riskin with Talk Science to Me next. Stay right there.
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0: allergy specialist. And are you still in New York, Dan?
1: I'm still in. I'm actually back in New York. I talked to you when I was in New York. I've been to Toronto, and I'm back in New York. I'm just a jet setter.
0: I was going
1: to
0: say.
1: Just very fancy.
0: My gosh. Highfalutin. Wait, I forgot. I was urging you to see Titanic. What was it that you went to see? I forgot.
1: I went to see the Rocky Horror Show.
0: Oh, yeah. Was it good?
1: Oh, my gosh. Rachel Dratch, you know, like it's in Debbie Downer,
0: Wah.
1: Yeah. She was the narrator. She is so funny. Like, there were multiple times where she had everybody just in stitches with her. Like, all she had to do was move her eyeballs, and everybody was laughing so hard. It was just, it was a real treat. It was great.
0: That's exciting. That's great. And so, are you there all weekend, or?
1: I'm actually coming back tomorrow. So, yeah, just a little bit more time in New York, but okay. it's always fun to be here.
0: Yeah, doesn't suck. Okay, so one of your stories this week was all about, you know, when I have to find my second husband, a dating app, the science of writing. Just joking, Frank. He'd be thrilled. The science of writing your dating app bio. There's a science to it.
1: Yeah, there is a science, but I always get sort of like my guard up when I see papers like this, because I'm like, okay, what is the objective here? Like, different people use dating apps for different reasons. Some people are just looking for fun. Some people are looking to find like their soulmate. And sometimes there's a conflict there. This was about what the characteristics of the bio are that correlate with people showing an interest in a long-term sort of relationship with a person. And they were basically looking at just the length of the bio itself. So you could, in theory, you could write your bio, could be a two-word thing like likes fun or walks on beach or whatever it is, or just something really, really brief. Or you could write a giant essay about your relationship with your mother and how that's made you into a great potential partner or whatever. Or there's a middle ground. And you won't be surprised to know that it's the middle ground that gets the that catches the most flies, if I can use that, that metaphor.
0: Oh, okay, Dan.
1: But yeah, so they, what they did is they had people fill out, people didn't know what the experiment was about when they did it, but they filled out a dating profile for this. They knew it was an experiment, but they filled out a profile and wrote a bio about themselves, and then they were asked to rate three bios, and the three bios that they saw had different lengths of information, and then they also had a picture associated with it, and then they sort of rated how interested they were, what they thought the person was trying to achieve, if they thought the person was just in it for a fling, or if they thought the person was really looking for something long term, and it was that middle ground. So 52% of the time, something that has a medium length bio was successful, whereas if you were too small or too long, it was in the 20s. So about twice as likely.
0: So basically the idea is, you know, don't disclose too much, don't disclose too little, and you'll end up with a long-term relationship.
1: Yeah, that was sort of what they sort of drove as the narrative that explained it. But I have to say, like, their methods don't really get into, like, there are large language models you could use to try to piece that apart, right? Like, so you could ask how much of it was personal information, how much of it was about your past or about your past relationships or about the future or what you're looking for, what you do for fun. Like, you could have weighted all those things in this experiment to say what kinds of information would be good for that medium length. All they did here was just the number of words. And so it's a little frustrating that way, and I agree that your narrative makes sense, and that's sort of what they sort of present in the paper as sort of the story. You know, don't give too many details, but just tell people enough, and potentially that's true, but their experimental methods don't really give you much more guidance than just the length.
0: Well, it can work. I have a very close family member who I can't say because they'll slaughter me if I did, but they just got married very recently to someone.
1: Oh, that's great. I think it's the default now. Yeah,
0: yeah, I mean, yes. Well,
1: my wife and I have been together 15 years. We met in person, but I think like since then, like we were right on the cusp of where that's almost passé now. But now it's sort of almost become the default, and that's really interesting too about whether that sets people up for more success. Because honestly, like if you took today's sort of, you know, algorithms and all that stuff, and you said no, we're going to throw all that away, and what you're going to do is you're going to go to a dark place with dancing, and people are going to all drink alcohol, and you're going to find your soulmate there. It's like, well, that really, is that how we're going to do this? Because that doesn't seem like the smartest plan.
0: Yeah, maybe. I mean, I really intend on finding my second husband online. Like, I'm going to be on all the apps. Just wait for it. Yeah, it's going to be. It's going to be.
1: It's a little too well planned out.
0: I
1: know.
0: I think about it.
1: Seems like it should
0: I think
1: work.
0: About it all the time. Like, you know, in the way in previous jobs, I've like dreamed of the moment when I quit and like it's going to be some big exciting thing, and it never is. It's similar.
1: To yeah.
0: That. Okay. Yeah. Then the next one is a very big change from this discussion, and I looked up how to pronounce this type of fly, and there turns out there's three different types of pronunciation. I have the other ones on YouTube. I can't remember them offhand, but I chose
1: that first one is how I say it.
0: Tsetse? A tsetse fly.
1: Tsetse.
0: Yes.
1: Tsetse
0: okay.
1: fly.
0: Tetsi. In Britain, it's tetsi. Yeah.
1: Those Brits, just because they made up English doesn't mean they know how to speak it. The tsetse fly is this scourge in the world. And on the one hand, like, it'd be nice if they weren't around because they spread African sleeping sickness and they're terrible for all these reasons. But they're also kind of magnificent. And like, one thing about me in biology is like, I kind of like the bad guys. I kind of like to know how the villains do their thing, whether they're parasites, whether they're predators. I like the dark side of nature. And the tsetse fly is just this horrible animal, but it can feed on blood from like anything. Certainly people, they feed on blood from people and spread diseases to us, but they can drink blood out of an elephant. They can bite a rhino. They can bite a turtle. Like, they can break through just about anything. So this is a biomechanics study on how their mouth works. And basically, when you get zoomed in far enough with these x-rays and you actually measure how they move their mouth, it's like there's this lower jaw apparatus that's punches. It's like three sticks that are together, and when it gets ready to bite, it sort of opens them up, revealing these teeth inside, and then the lower jaw punches into the flesh with these teeth at the tip, and then as it pulls back, it's like a saw blade, and it just rips the flesh. And so it's almost like a punch and then scoop out flesh, and it just leaves this gaping hole in the animal. But it doesn't take a lot of strength to do it, and it's not like a super crazy feature. It's just a really good looking blade, and yet they're able to use this to get through all kinds of different. So they were measuring like the force with which they punch through human skin and cow skin and all these other things, and it's just really cool to see how that works, and also very terrifying because it's almost like seeing something out of the Stranger Things when those demigorgons open their mouths. It's kind of like that, except instead of four leaves, it's like a three-pronged opening thing, and then at the tip, there's like a flower-shaped set of teeth that punch into your flesh. It's gross and awesome.
0: It's quite descriptive, Nan. I have just a few seconds. Are there other insects that do that, that can bite that?
1: Feeding on blood is like a really, really common thing to evolve in insects. It's evolved independently like dozens of times in different insects, and they have kind of different ways of doing it when it's evolved to different ones. And the tsetse fly just has this especially big, sharp bite and sort of is famous that way. But everything from a mosquito to a black fly to a deer fly to right up to vampire bats, which of course aren't insects. But blood feeders are fascinating for sure.
0: Okay. On that note, that's going to be part of your bio, perhaps, in a dating app.
1: I'll put that. That's what you shouldn't put in your dating bio.
0: Yeah, exactly.
1: Sure.
0: Thanks, Dan. Dan Riskin is CTV's.
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17: From the National Newsroom of the Canadian Press, I'm David Augustine. Talks between Canada and the U.S. on a potential trade deal are now over, and now the Americans are imposing 50% tariffs on $28 billion worth of goods. Prime Minister Mark Carney issued a statement just before midnight Friday announcing dollar-for-dollar tariffs against the U.S. This comes after President Donald Trump extended the tariff deadline by 3 days and daily meetings between negotiators took place. U.S. Trade Representative Jameson Greer says Canada walked away from the table.
18: This week, the United States agreed to provide even better treatment to Canada, offering significant tariff reductions on steel, aluminum, autos, and lumber in exchange for other concessions from Canada.
17: Carney says that supports for Canadian workers and businesses caught in the trade war will be announced in the coming days. The immediate wildfire threat has eased in Summerlin, but officials say significant recovery work remains as BC extends its state of emergency. The Bald Range fire forced about 20,000 people from their homes on August 7th and destroyed roughly 150 structures, while some evacuation orders remain in place. Businesses are also trying to recover, with tourism operators reporting major losses during what is normally their busiest time of year. The province says wildfire risk remains elevated, with about 125 active fires across BC and roughly 40% considered out of control. In the U.S., reports indicate that the White House is considering renaming a Navy aircraft carrier that's currently under construction after President Trump. The vessel was set to be named after a black World War II hero named Doris Miller.
19: It would be named after Doris Miller, who was a cook aboard the USS West Virginia, and he received the Navy Cross, which was the highest medal you could get, the highest award in the military, below the Medal of Honor for significant heroism and bravery while serving.
17: That was ABC News White House correspondent Karen Travers reporting. Montreal's mayor and police chief have unveiled a plan to rebuild public trust in the city's police service. The plan includes body cameras for officers, a review of police interactions with civilians, and a proposed bylaw that would impose fines on people who insult police or other municipal employees. Critics warn the new powers could affect vulnerable people and raise concerns about freedom of expression. Mayor Soraya Martinez-Ferrada says body cameras could be introduced within a year, but acknowledges the measures alone won't restore public confidence. And rescuers are celebrating the successful first-time use of volunteer-built underground radio technology in a treacherous cave in Alberta. Search and Rescue says a man became pinned in a tight spot in the Rat's Nest Cave in Canmore, Alberta, last Saturday. He was trapped vertically, and the Alberta BC Cave Rescue Team eased him out in a process they say was measured in inches per hour. Rescuers used a cave radio that transmits signals through rock, allowing them to text while underground to better stay in communication. This is the Canadian Press. In sports, LA Dodgers president Stan Kasten is addressing online speculation about the team's future under owner Mark Walter. He says the Dodgers are not for sale and no process has started to sell the team. The speculation began after Walter recently agreed to sell the LA Lakers for a record-breaking price. An exciting finish in Edmonton. Vincent Blanchard kicked a 40-yard field goal as time expired to give the Elks a 22-19 win over Winnipeg. The Blue Bombers had tied the game a few minutes earlier. Edmonton leads the CFL's West Division standings at 8-3. Arizona Diamondbacks manager Torey Lovullo says he felt betrayed after Cuttle Marte's mysterious disappearance. The skipper now says he has moved past it. The Walter Cup, the Keeper Trophy, won by the Montreal Victoire, is missing. The PWHL says the trophy did not arrive at its latest stop and is working with the shipping company to locate it. The actual Walter Cup that's presented during the championship is kept at the Hockey Hall of Fame. From the Canadian Press, I'm David Augustine.
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21: Here's a quick look at your forecast. Clouds begin to increase this morning before bringing showers in the afternoon, along with a risk of a thunderstorm. The high reaching 27, feeling more like 32 at the Humidex. Showers and a possible thunderstorm expected to continue into later tonight as temps go down to a low of 16. Tomorrow, better keep that umbrella handy. We've got more showers all day with a high of 19. And then going into Monday, just a sun and cloud mix with a 40% chance of more showers and a high of 20.
22: We understand that Jenna Charette went back in for conversations with her American counterparts. So that just gives you an idea of how really the Canadian side is, if you want to use a marathon type of analogy, they're trying to run through the tape here, right? This is not now going to jog to the finish line. This is still a sprint to the end, and that's what they're trying to do right now.
0: I sadly know nothing about marathons, but I appreciate the analogy.
22: I mean, I've never run one, Vashi, yeah. But I've heard that they're fantastic.
0: Yeah, sure. I'll believe it when I see it. I wanted to ask you a little bit, as we do wait for that to take place, of your assessment. Like, does it mean anything that, I mean, you're obviously you're saying the talks are going on. Like, the interesting part from everyone I could talk to who knew something about the Premier's call was, like, the Prime Minister was hesitant to even provide specific sectoral tariff number reduction numbers to them because, from their perspective, it really was not done. Like, those numbers are still being negotiated, where we see the White House leaking quite a bit to American outlets, very specific numbers. Do you have any sort of assessment as to, like, where the truth lies?
22: Yeah, I mean, that I think is really interesting when you consider that the U.S. does continue to put out those numbers and Canada is not. And I believe we're waiting for Dominic LeBlanc right now. Stick with me, Vashi.
0: Yep.
22: We may try and get some audio for you, but I'm just going to have to step off for a second here. Just give me a moment as he comes out of the van. And I believe I see Ambassador Wiseman in the front seat as well with him here. Just give us a moment as he emerges in just the next couple of seconds here. We're just waiting for him to come out of the van provided by the embassy. Here he comes.
23: Morning, Ambassador.
22: Morning, Minister. How are talks going?
23: Did you miss me?
22: Are you excited about talks today? Do you think it's going to go well?
23: I'm always looking forward to be back at work. Janice is with me. We brought some friends from Ottawa. This is great.
22: How close are we? How close are we, Minister?
24: Est-ce que vous croyez qu'on est sur le finalité aujourd'hui, cette entente?
22: Are we? Are we nearing the finishing line, Minister? Are we nearing the finishing line? Ashley, still there with me?
0: Yeah, we're here. We're listening in every word.
22: Okay. Yeah, so obviously not tons of information right there, but I did note that Marc-André Blanchard from the Prime Minister's office went in as well. We saw Mark Wiseman, the Canadian ambassador to the U.S., in the group as well with Janice Charette. Even though Dominic LeBlanc was sort of leading the group in there, that was who was with him at this point for this meeting.
0: Okay, and that's interesting because, and just as Mike describes there, we were listening in as Minister LeBlanc live on air here, got out of the van to go into a meeting with his U.S. counterpart, Jameson Greer. We're in the, you know, the dwindling hours here of deadline number two, you know, an 72-hour extension. So negotiations are certainly happening as we speak. The minister there, you had some great questions. Obviously, the big one: are we close to a finish line? What and the different members of the team that are there? We haven't seen Ambassador Wiseman. Correct me if I'm wrong there.
22: No, I haven't. In the last couple of days, I have not yet.
0: Yeah. So what did you discern from what he said there? Fairly similar to what he says every time he goes in, right? Kind of big smile and no details.
22: Yeah, big. I mean, that is sort of like Dominic LeBlanc playbook when you consider that he is trying to put a great big smile on this conversation and a happy face on it, saying that he's happy to have the discussions with his American counterparts. But again, on that question of how close are we to the finish line, nothing from that, unfortunately, and just, you know, a clear indication that there's still more work to be done here. And, you know, the fact that the ambassador is here, and especially Marc-André Blanchard, I think I know it as well, the chief of staff to the prime minister, if I'm not mistaken, please correct me if I'm wrong, but I believe that's his title.
0: Yes, it is.
22: And you know, the fact that he is here, I know that he has made visits to the U.S. in the past, in the early days of these negotiations, in the early days of these talks. So, you know, the fact that he's here again may be an indication. I mean, look, we know we're coming towards the finish line. There's a deadline that is
0: one way or the other.
22: Saturday at midnight. And, you know, I think, Vashi, we can speak candidly and say, could there be another deadline? Maybe. You know, U.S. President Donald Trump is known to extend. He already has once. But I think, you know, Canada certainly is taking this seriously and understands that they don't want this to continue to hang over. But, you know, considering what Canada is getting and how little information is out there, to the point that you were asking before, that we're getting it from the U.S. You know, you go back to Christine Fréchette, the Quebec premier, who yesterday, you know, was very frank with reporters saying, I find the information that I'm getting from the federal government lacking, and I can't make a proper assessment on the deal right now, or whatever there is of a deal, because I don't have the information. And I think that's probably the best example of how premiers are feeling right now with what we're hearing from the federal government, what they're hearing from the federal government. Even though you've heard Tim Houston yesterday saying that how much he trusts the Canadian government to negotiate the best deal possible, you also have to think of which provinces have more at stake. And certainly Quebec feels like they have more at stake with supply management and protecting the dairy sector as much as they can.
0: Just one final question for you, though, on that, because a lot of provinces have different things at stake, but I would assess the other reaction, the other premier's reaction, to be more muted and positive, sort of cautiously optimistic, less like, oh, I don't have enough information. She was alone in characterizing it that way. What do you make of that?
22: Yeah, I think, again, I think it plays a little bit to how much she has at stake. I don't know how much
0: or that there's an election in October.
22: Yeah, there's that as well. We also haven't heard from David Eby, right? David Eby, who has a lot to lose in terms of lumber tariffs. And that, I think, is something that is important as well to consider. We haven't heard from him. We haven't heard from Doug Ford. A lot of the premiers who will be negatively affected by a bad deal or a lesser deal, we haven't heard from them yet. And I think that's a really good indication.
0: Yeah, I would say, like, behind the scenes, at least in the Ford camp, they seem pretty Like, they'll be okay with it. But, yeah, you're right. It's details are important, apparently, for not just premiers, but Canadians as well. I'll leave it there. Mike, thanks for this. Thanks for taking us along for the ride.
22: Thanks, Ashley.
0: Appreciate it. Our senior political correspondent, Mike Lukacs, live on the scene there in Washington, D.C., as Dominic LeBlanc, the Canadian minister in charge of trade negotiations, arrives alongside the Canadian ambassador to the United States, Mark Wiseman, the chief of staff to the prime minister, Marc-André Blanchard, all of them headed into a meeting as we speak with USTR Jameson Greer. We're going to talk more about these developments and what's at stake for the trading relationship with...
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0: It's 20 minutes past the top of the hour. We continue to track any and all developments in trade negotiations that are happening, as you heard just a moment ago, right as we speak in Washington, D.C. The minister in charge of the file for Canada, Dominic LeBlanc, just made his way into a meeting with his counterpart in the United States, USTR, Jameson Greer. Last night, LeBlanc in the Prime Minister brief the premiers. Here's what the minister said out of that meeting.
8: All of the premiers participated, and it was a constructive and, frankly, a very important conversation. The Prime Minister updated the premiers on where we were in terms of our discussions with the United States. We have more work to do. Madame Charette participated in the discussion from our embassy in Washington because she is finalizing the important work that we need to do over the next little while.
0: That's Canada-U.S. Trade Minister Dominic LeBlanc. Now, some of the premiers out of that briefing also gave us their reaction, including Tim Houston, the Premier of Nova Scotia, Scott Moe, the Premier of Saskatchewan. They were very positive on the conversation and on the information they received from the Prime Minister and the Minister. Premier Frichette in Quebec was a little less so. She said she didn't have enough information to make a call.
9: I don't have sufficient information in order to decide if it's a good agreement or not. I have to get more information from Ottawa. I asked many questions, and they've taken them in note. We will talk again tomorrow or maybe Friday. We'll see. When I get all the information, the additional information, I will be able to decide if it's a good agreement or not for Quebec.
0: That is the Premier of Quebec. Here, live on the line to talk more about all of what's unfolding and what's at stake is Lisa Raitt, former Conservative Cabinet Minister and current member of Prime Minister Mark Carney's Advisory Committee on Canada-U.S. Economic Relations. Hi, Lisa.
10: Hey, Vashi.
0: I appreciate you making the time. The first question I have for you is, Mike was just live for us in Washington as the minister arrived, and Mike noted that he was flanked by Ambassador Wiseman and Marc-André Blanchard, the chief of staff to the prime minister, both of whom haven't been there the past number of days as like a, you know, physically present for the negotiations. Do you read anything into that?
10: Well, that's interesting, isn't it?
0: Yeah.
10: I'm going to assume that Janice Charette's actually out there doing the deal somewhere.
0: She's probably already inside, yeah.
10: Yeah, she's probably already inside, so I wouldn't draw on in that. I think what that signals is the final meeting in terms of determining whether or not we've got a go-no-go position. And the Prime Minister being successful, I'm putting this broadly, Vashi, but this is how I see it. Has the Prime Minister been successful in getting the provinces to say, I will allow for procurement to go to the United States and I will allow American booze back on the shelves? And if they can't deliver that, that's the political side coming in to discuss the difficulties of what Mr. Carney's trying to do in Canada and why they need some concessions from the U.S. Maybe that's the alternate universe that's happening there. But certainly seeing Mr. Blanchard going in, to me, that's politics. That's somebody coming in to explain to the U.S. administration that this is a very difficult ask for the Canadian government to achieve.
0: I found it really interesting, speaking of people in the premier's, various premier's office, that in that call, that briefing that took place yesterday, there weren't specific, you know, everyone's interested in the 232 tariffs, right? Like, mm-hmm. How much are they going to be reduced by? And apparently, what was conveyed to me was that the Prime Minister didn't feel comfortable because the deal had not yet been finalized, negotiations were underway, in providing very specific numbers, but still made the ask, for example, where the booze is concerned, and very much framed it as like, this is me personally asking you what's necessary to move this deal ahead. What do you make of that framing?
10: this is exactly what the bargain has always been. The United States has made it very clear since the first day that they announced the Section 338 tariff that what they wanted concessions on or what they wanted movement on or why they did this was because of dairy, because of booze bans, and the fact that they felt that they weren't getting a fair shake on other matters between Canada and the United States. And I bring up the booze ban because that is provincial in nature, and the Prime Minister, I mean, I know that they've told the people at the table, we have to convince the premiers to do this. We have to have the political backing to be able to grant that to you, because the Prime Minister, like Madame Fourchette said in a post, she said Quebec decides what happens in Quebec, not Mr. Carney. So he does have to appeal. He's using a lot of political clout, and he's using a lot of personal clout on this one.
0: What is your instinct about whether or not he'll be successful in that with the premiers?
10: Not a clue. I'm waiting to hear from Premier Ford. No, come on. How can you get that?
0: I know.
10: I mean, but here's the thing. Look, I'll tell you what I would be saying if I was in the room, and thank goodness I'm not, but I would be saying, look, take a look at these 338 tariffs, Quebec and Ontario. Do you see the jobs that economists are saying you're about to lose? Do you see what's going to happen to your manufacturing industry, to your transportation industry? You two provinces are going to take the hit of all in terms of these 50% tariffs. Are you sure that this is what you want to do? I mean, that's what I would be saying. And do you think you're going to get a better deal than the deal you have now? And what does the world look like without a deal at all? I think, yes, he's going in with good cop right now, but I think equally a hard dose shot of reality from somebody at that table is necessary.
0: So let's say let's say things do get finalized, the Prime Minister clears the hurdle of the premiers, and then has to explain or face Canadians. I saw this really interesting, very recent poll by Abacus that showed a majority of Canadians feel that the economy and their own, you know, personal finances even have been very much impacted by tariffs and by this trade war. At the same time, a very large majority of Canadians, and I can see this on the text board every day over the last 7 days, are very much against additional concessions or significant concessions.

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1: Did. Like, I've heard both, you know, it sort of like outplayed us in a way, like it was a maneuver to get, to force our hand into these and to end up wherever things end up. But I've also heard, well, it also showed that Trump actually did want to reach a deal. What's your assessment?
2: You want me to interpret what Donald Trump was thinking at the moment?
1: Maybe not Donald Trump, but Jameson Greer, who does seem more strategic, to be fair.
2: He does. So Candace Lang from the chamber and I had this conversation like 3 months ago, I think, about Section 338 tariffs, because there were noises coming out of places that weren't necessarily the U.S. administration of musing about whether or not 338s were going to be used. And if you understood them, you would have seen the fact that they are a real wide swath of things that could happen with it. So when they went ahead and pulled the trigger and did it, it may have caught the government off guard a little bit, but certainly the government cottoned on very quickly to what the impact would be. And they definitely applied the resources to come to a deal. And maybe what ended up happening, Vashi, to be honest, is that having this sort of Damocles literally hanging over your heads in terms of what kind of job losses you would have in very quick manner made you crystallize a little bit quicker on what an acceptable tariff is going to be in those Section 232 sectors and what you can give in dairy. And if you look at it in that way, Donald Trump was successful. It was a tactic. He used it. He did not taco on Tuesday. And in fact, he used a ploy, got us to the table, and got a deal. Sad to say.
1: Okay. I got to leave it on that note. I'm out of time. But thanks for your time and your analysis, Lisa. I appreciate it.
2: Always, Vashi. Take care.
1: Great to talk to you. Lisa Raitt is a member of the Prime Minister's Advisory Committee on Canada-U.S. Economic Relations and, of course, a former Conservative cabinet minister and member of the front bench on Power Play. We're back the day after Labor Day. Very much looking forward to that. Love to know what you think about the Premier's reactions, where things stand in these negotiations. 71010 is the number to
3: Here's a quick look at your forecast. Clouds begin to increase this morning before bringing showers in the afternoon, along with a risk of a thunderstorm. The high reaching 27, feeling more like 32 at the Humidex. Showers and a possible thunderstorm expected to continue into later tonight as temps go down to a low of 16. Tomorrow, better keep that umbrella handy. We've got more showers all day with a high of 19. And then going into Monday, just a sun and cloud mix with a 40% chance of more showers and a high of 20.
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13: To track any and all developments south of the border in Washington, D.C., we'll be checking in with our correspondent Michael Couture on the ground there as that meeting takes place at the U.S. Trade Representative throughout the next 90 minutes. But there's lots of other news that I know you want to hear about as well. And one headline yesterday in particular jumped out at me, that there's a potential new treatment for melanoma in this case, but involving mRNA vaccine technology that appears to be making making quite significant progress. You know, in this program before, we've talked about mRNA technology in use against other cancers, other sort of immunotherapy treatments that are being advanced very recently. And this headline jumped out at me because it is a late stage trial that saw success, according to what was published this week. Here to talk a little bit more about this and help us understand the technology better and what it has and hasn't been able to accomplish is Dr. Bishal Giawali, a medical oncologist and professor of medical oncology at Queen's University. Doctor, a real pleasure to welcome you to the program. Thank you very much for making the time.
14: Thank you very much for having me.
13: I wanted to start off just by asking you, it's kind of a naive question, but when it says late stage trial and that it's seen success, like what does that mean in layman's terms?
14: Oh, that's a fantastic question. So this vaccine was tested before in a phase 2 trial. When they mean late stage, this is a phase 3 trial. It's a phase 3 randomized trial where half of the patients were given an immunotherapy plus the vaccine and the other half were given immunotherapy alone. And when they say success, that's a very important question. So success here does not necessarily mean that the patients lived longer. That is measured with overall survival, which is still immature. So we don't actually know whether patients lived longer. What success means for this trial is patients who received this vaccine, the disease relapsed later. The disease came back later. So there was an improvement in what we call relapse-free survival, which is the time from surgery until which the disease comes back again.
13: And did the disease come back for everybody? So is it just a time measurement, or is it that it was staved off in some cases?
14: The thing is, this was just a press release that came out yesterday, so they have not published the data yet, so we can't see the numbers yet. But I would assume that a proportion of patients will have been cured by this, as in the disease will not come back, as opposed to not getting this vaccine. And even among those where the disease did come back, probably it got delayed by, and we don't know, by months or years, how much magnitude of benefit is there. That is still yet to be seen.
13: Understood. So you said basically a portion got just immunotherapy, and then a portion got the vaccine plus, or the mRNA technology plus immunotherapy. What is the immunotherapy treatment just by itself?
14: Yeah, so the immunotherapy, this is a very common immunotherapy treatment for melanoma. It's called Keytruda in brand name. The scientific name is pembrolizumab. And it has been a standard of care for a number of years now. This is already a standard treatment. What is novel here is that treatment was combined with this mRNA technology vaccine. And that seemed to have improved outcomes even more than getting the pembrolizumab or Keytruda alone.
13: So what does the vaccine technology, how does it work in this case to address the melanoma, to treat the melanoma?
14: Yeah, so this is very, very interesting. And I think this is the reason why the scientific community got so excited about this, because just having a new trial that's sort of positive data, it's not uncommon in oncology. We see that time and again. But the novelty with this particular trial was this vaccine. And, unlike other vaccines, I just want to clarify that this is not a preventive vaccine, as in you use the vaccine and prevent. This is a therapeutic vaccine. This is used for treating cancer. And there has been a number of trials of therapeutic vaccines in the past, and they have all been negative, and this has been positive, and I think that is one of the reasons for excitement. And in terms of what actually it entails, this is pretty unique, and we call it personalized vaccine because it is not like a mass production vaccine. It has to be individualized for each patient separately. So how it works is the cancer cells, they have mutations, and that mutations will lead the cancer cells to express proteins that are not normally expressed in our normal cells. And these proteins that are expressed in cancer cells, because they are cancerous, we call them neoantigens. So this is a neoantigen-based therapy. So what happens in layman terms is once you get surgery for melanoma, for this particular drug and trial, we took out some samples of the tumor and some blood DNA, and then we looked for these mutations to identify what are these mutations that are leading to those neoantigens, and we have to identify those neoantigens. And a cancer can have hundreds of mutations, and therefore they had to use artificial intelligence to select, in this case, top 34 neoantigens, and then used them in a mRNA-based primer technology and injected them back to the patient so that now the immune cells in the patient, they can recognize these new antigens and can get primed against it and can kill the remaining cancer cells, whatever are in the body, that have these new antigens. So as you can see, this is very individualized.
13: Right.
14: So you can't mass produce and collect and store it for future patients. For every patient at the time of surgery, this whole procedure needs to happen. And so there will be some logistical challenges as well. But this whole idea about, you know, using a personalized treatment for the patient, this is what is novel about this.
13: Yeah, I was going to ask you, like, that's very new, right? Like, in general, cancer treatment, it would not be personalized to that level, correct?
14: Yes, exactly.
13: And how encouraged are you by this initial sort of publishing of what they've discovered?
14: Yeah, so there are two aspects to it. First, you know, like, we can't practice medicine by press release. We need to see all the data first. So the two aspects is, one is the scientific aspect. So from scientific aspect, I'm pretty excited because this is the first time we're seeing positive results from such a personalized vaccine technology. So that is pretty cool. You know, it almost sounds like science fiction.
13: It does, yeah.
14: But from, you know, real day-to-day clinical utility point of view, I think we still need to see the results. Like, when they say positive, it is very, you know, marginal positive, or is it
13: right.
14: Remarkable positive?
13: Right.
14: You know, how many extra patients are going to live longer, or are they going to get cured as a result of this? If it's, you know, not a big magnitude of benefit, or if it does not lead to survival improvement at the end, then it might just be excitement for no reason. So these are the data that we are still wanting to see. And then there are, of course, challenges such as the logistical challenges. Can we actually deliver this in needed time? And then the financial challenges, as in how much is this going to cost based on the stock market price reaction? I think, you know, this is going to cost a lot of money, and will the health systems be able to support that? And all those practical challenges still remain. So, you know, I'm very excited from a scientific point of view, but from everyday point of view, I still need to see more data.
13: And just one final question for you, doctor, around the use of AI to mm-hmm. allow for the personalization, like, essentially at the end, the personalization. Is that something that you see further research into, further use of in other capacities moving forward?
14: Yeah, so I want to clarify that, you know, this started like a long time ago, I think back in 2017, before, you know, AI was as common as it is today. So when they say AI, it's not like, you know, the AI large language models that we're using today. It's a different form to clarify. You know, when we find hundreds and thousands of new antigen, the AI was used to pick the top 34 that might be the most useful for the given patient. But absolutely, like, in terms of technology, I think, you know, this technology has the potential to be expanded, hopefully in other tumor types as well. And then possibly there will be more use of AI as well. But this use of AI for this particular intervention, it's not like the type of AI that people normally believe it is. It's not like...
13: It's not ChatGPT saving
14: exactly.
13: us all, right?
14: Understood. Exactly.
13: Okay, well, glad to know that. And thank you for all the very, very helpful information. I hope, Dr. Giawali, we can have you back maybe when there is more data available to get your analysis then as well.
14: Absolutely. Thank you for having me and giving me the opportunity to clarify some of these things.
13: Oh, yeah, it's been a pleasure. Thanks for all the help. Thank you, Dr. Giawali. That's Dr. Bishal Giawali, a medical oncologist and professor of medical oncology at Queen's University. Lots of great information there. We're going to take a quick break. We've got even more great information coming from Dan Riskin with Talk Science to me next. Stay right there.
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0: allergy specialist. And are you still in New York, Dan?
1: I'm actually back in New York. I talked to you when I was in New York. I've been to Toronto, now I'm back in New York. I'm just a jet setter.
0: I was going to say.
1: Just very fancy.
0: My gosh, highfalutin. I forgot. I was urging you to see Titanic. What was it that you went to see? I forgot.
1: I went to see the Rocky Horror Show.
0: Oh yeah, was it good?
1: Oh my gosh, Rachel Dratch, you know, like it's in Debbie Downer, wah-wah.
0: Yeah.
1: She was the narrator. She is so funny. Like, there were multiple times where she had everybody just in stitches with her. Like, all she had to do was move her eyeballs, and everybody was laughing so hard. It was a real treat. It was great.
0: That's exciting. That's great. And so are you there all weekend, or?
1: I'm actually coming back tomorrow. So, yeah, just a little bit more time in New York, but it's always fun to be here.
0: Yeah, doesn't suck. Okay, so one of your stories this week was all about, when I have to find my second husband, a dating app, the science of writing. Just joking, Frank. He'd be thrilled. The science of writing your dating app bio. There's a science to it.
1: Yeah, there is a science, but I always get sort of like my guard up when I see papers like this, because I'm like, okay, what is the objective here? Like, different people use dating apps for different reasons. Some people are just looking for fun. Some people are looking to find like their soulmate. And sometimes there's a conflict there. This was about what the characteristics of the bio are that correlate with people showing an interest in a long-term sort of relationship with a person. And they were basically looking at just the length of the bio itself. So you could, in theory, you could write your bio, could be a two-word thing like likes fun or walks on beach or whatever it is, or just something really, really brief. Or you could write a giant essay about your relationship with your mother and how that's made you into a great potential partner or whatever. Or there's a middle ground, and you won't be surprised to know that it's the middle ground that gets the that catches the most flies, if I can use that that metaphor.
0: Oh, okay, Dan.
1: But what they did is they had people fill out. People didn't know what the experiment was about when they did it, but they filled out a dating profile for this. They knew it was an experiment, but they filled out a profile, wrote a bio about themselves, and then they were asked to rate three bios, and the three bios that they saw had different lengths of information, and then it also had a picture associated with it, and then they sort of rated how interested they were, what they thought the person was trying to achieve, if they thought the person was just in it for a fling, or if they thought the person was really looking for something long term, and it was that middle ground. So 52% of the time, something that has a medium length bio was successful, whereas if you were too small or too long, it was in the 20s. So about twice as likely.
0: So basically the idea is, you know, don't disclose too much, don't disclose too little, and you'll end up with a long-term relationship.
1: Yeah, that was sort of what they sort of drove as the narrative that explained it. But I have to say, like, their methods don't really get into, like, there are large language models you could use to try to piece that apart, right? Like, so you could ask how much of it was personal information, how much of it was about your past or about your past relationships or about the future or what you're looking for, what you do for fun. Like, you could have weighted all those things in this experiment to say what kinds of information would be good for that medium length. All they did here was just the number of words. And so it's a little frustrating that way, and I agree that your narrative makes sense, and that's sort of what they sort of present in the paper as sort of the story. You know, don't give too many details, but just tell people enough, and potentially that's true, but their experimental methods don't really give you much more guidance than just the length.
0: Well, it can work. I have a very close family member who I can't say because they'll slaughter me if I did, but they just got married very recently to someone.
1: Oh, that's great. I think it's the default
0: story.
1: Now. Yeah,
0: yeah,
1: I mean,
0: I guess. Well, it's
1: my
0: also
1: wife
0: like
1: and I have been together 15 years.
0: Couples,
1: we met in person, but I think like since then, like we were right on the cusp of where that's almost passé now. But now it's sort of almost become the default, and that's really interesting too about whether that sets people up for more success. Because honestly, like if you took today's sort of algorithms and all that stuff, and you said no, we're going to throw all that away, and what you're going to do is you're going to go to a dark place with dancing, and people are going to all drink alcohol, and you're going to find your soulmate there. It's like, well, that really is that how we're going to do this? Because that doesn't seem like the smartest plan.
0: Yeah, maybe. I mean, I really intend on finding my second husband online. Like, I'm going to be on all the apps. Just wait for it. Yeah, it's going to be. It's going to be.
1: It's a little too well planned out.
0: I
1: know.
0: I think about it.
1: Seems like it should
0: I think
1: work.
0: About it all the time. Like, you know, in the way in previous jobs, I've like dreamed of the moment when I quit and like it's going to be some big exciting thing, and it never is. It's similar.
1: Yeah.
0: The next one is a very big change from this discussion, and I looked up how to pronounce this type of fly, and it turns out there's three different types of pronunciations. I have the other ones on YouTube. I can't remember them offhand, but I chose
1: that first one is how I say it.
0: Tsetse? A tsetse fly.
1: Tsetse.
0: Yes.
1: Tsetse
0: okay.
1: fly.
0: Tsetse. In Britain, it's tsetse. Yeah.
1: Those Brits, just because they made up English doesn't mean they know how to speak it. The tsetse fly is this scourge in the world. And on the one hand, like, it'd be nice if they weren't around because they spread African sleeping sickness and they're terrible for all these reasons. But they're also kind of magnificent. And like, one thing about me in biology is like, I kind of like the bad guys. I kind of like to know how the villains do their thing, whether they're parasites, whether they're predators. I like the dark side of nature. And the tsetse fly is just this horrible animal, but it can feed on blood from like anything. I mean, certainly people, they feed on blood from people and spread diseases to us, but they can drink blood out of an elephant. They can bite a rhino. They can bite a turtle. Like, they can break through just about anything. So this is a biomechanics study on how their mouth works. And basically, when you get zoomed in far enough with these x-rays and you actually measure how they move their mouth, it's like there's this lower jaw apparatus that's punches, it's like three sticks that are together, and when it gets ready to bite, it sort of opens them up, revealing these teeth inside, and then the lower jaw punches into the flesh with these teeth at the tip, and then as it pulls back, it's like a saw blade, and it just rips the flesh, and so it's almost like a punch and then scoop out flesh, and it just leaves this gaping hole in the animal. But it doesn't take a lot of strength to do it, and it's not like a super crazy feature. It's just a really good looking blade, and yet they're able to use this to get through all kinds of different. So they were measuring like the force with which they punch through human skin and cow skin and all these other things, and it's just really cool to see how that works, and also very terrifying because it's almost like seeing something out of the Stranger Things when those demigorgons open their mouths. It's kind of like that, except instead of four leaves, it's like a three-pronged opening thing, and then at the tip, there's like a flower-shaped set of teeth that punch into your flesh. It's gross and awesome.
0: It's quite descriptive, Dan. I have just a few seconds. Are there other insects that do that, that can bite that hard?
1: Feeding on blood is like a really, really common thing to evolve in insects. It's evolved independently like dozens of times in different insects, and they have kind of different ways of doing it when it's evolved to different ones. And the tsetse fly just has this especially big, sharp bite and sort of is famous that way. But everything from a mosquito to a black fly to a deer fly to, right up to vampire bats, which of course aren't insects, but blood feeders are fascinating for sure.
0: Okay. On that note, that's going to be part of your bio, perhaps, in a dating app.
1: That's what you shouldn't put in your dating bio.
0: Yeah, exactly.
1: Sure.
0: Thanks, Dan. Dan Riskin is CTV's.
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11: From the National Newsroom of the Canadian Press, I'm David Augustine. Canada and the United States have failed to reach a trade agreement with new American tariffs now in effect. U.S. Trade Representative Jameson Greer says Canada declined to finalize a deal under terms agreed to earlier in the week. Prime Minister Mark Carney says negotiations have been suspended and Canada will impose matching tariffs on roughly $28 billion worth of U.S. goods. Ottawa also plans new measures to support Canadian workers and businesses affected by the escalating trade dispute. Saskatchewan's Community Safety Minister says he's told the province's Marshals Policing Service to pause the development of a specialized tactical unit. Michael Weger says the force also won't be purchasing high-tech weaponry.
12: I can't say I support it right now because I have almost no information on the need for a specialized response unit. I'm in very close contact with the chiefs of police and with the assistant commissioner for the RCMP in this province, and those are discussions I would personally be having with those individuals.
11: Last month, the Marshals had put out a bid request seeking sniper rifles, sound cannons, and a thermal camera. Canadian astronaut Jeremy Hansen says his experience in space left him forever changed, and he wants to spend his time post-retirement from the Canadian Space Agency pushing the domestic space sector forward. Hansen was in Toronto to mark the opening of the Canadian National Exhibition. He tells the Canadian Press he would 100% go back to space if asked.
13: It has definitely reinvigorated my passion for the planet and the society as a whole. You just can't look back at Earth and not realize what a treat and what a treasure we have in this planet.
11: Hansen became the first Canadian to venture to the moon and the first non-American to travel beyond low Earth orbit while flying in the historic Artemis II mission. Canada, Australia, and the UK's foreign ministries have denounced Israel's decision not to pursue criminal charges over a military strike that killed 7 aid workers delivering food to Gaza, including a 33-year-old military veteran from Quebec.
14: In a joint statement, the three countries say it's shameful that Israel's military prosecutor decided against a criminal investigation into the deadly strike without any further explanation. They say announcing the decision on World Humanitarian Day was particularly egregious and that the victims and their families deserve justice and accountability. The April 2024 airstrike hit a convoy of World Central Kitchen vehicles as the humanitarian organization has called for an independent investigation. Earlier this week, Israel's military said commanders mistook the aid workers as armed Hamas operatives, and their decision in launching the attack, quote, did not raise reasonable suspicion of criminal misconduct. Naira Ahmed, The Canadian Press.
11: And the Pentagon has dismissed the editor-in-chief of Stars and Stripes, along with a senior reporter and the newspaper's publisher. Editor Eric Slavin says he was fired for insubordination after publicly defending the military newspaper's editorial independence. This is The Canadian Press. In sports, the Toronto Tempo have snapped a 12-game losing skid. Isabel Harrison put up 25 points as the Tempo edged the Portland Fire 82-79 in Vancouver. The Toronto Centre says the enthusiastic crowd of 12,414 people inside Rogers Arena helped propel the win.
5: And it felt good. I felt like, you know, we just had the momentum on our side because all the fans were here. And, you know, whenever I pump that crowd up, it's not just to distract who's on the floor, but to get them into the game, too. It makes a huge difference. So, like, Canada really showed up for us today.
11: The Tempo will host a fan festival in Vancouver today before playing the reigning WNBA champion Las Vegas Aces at Rogers Arena tomorrow. And the New York Yankees winning streak is up to 5 games after a 3-1 victory over Toronto. Rookie Spencer Jones hit a towering 2-run homer in the second inning. Starter Cam Schlittler gave up 1 run over 6 innings. Alejandro Kirk had an RBI single in the 5th inning to extend his hitting streak to 10 games. From the Canadian Press, I'm David Augustine.
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4: Here's a quick look at your forecast. Clouds begin to increase this morning before bringing showers in the afternoon, along with a risk of a thunderstorm. The high reaching 27, feeling more like 32 at the Humidex. Showers and a possible thunderstorm expected to continue into later tonight as temps go down to a low of 16. Tomorrow, better keep that umbrella handy. We've got more showers all day with a high of 19. And then going into Monday, just a sun and cloud mix with a 40% chance of more showers and a high of 20.
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6: You want to know about movies? 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How are you doing today, Richard?
7: Good, Carl. Thanks. Incomparable titan is going to go on my business card now, I think.
6: I deal in adjectives over here. That's a whole thing.
7: I like it.
6: Real quick before we get to the movies, if we were having a candy potluck, what could we count on you to bring to our candy potluck, Richard Krause?
7: A candy potluck?
6: Yes.
7: It's Twizzlers.
6: You're bringing the Twizzlers. They're so shareable. Oh.
7: Well, they're shareable and they're multi-purpose. So if you're you can eat them just like a regular licorice, or you cut the top and bottom off and you can use them as a straw. And it adds a little extra flavor to your drink.
6: Leave it to the movie guy to do the thing that people do in the movies. That's exactly, you could do that at a cinema right now. You could do that at a cinema and go check out the Magic Faraway Tree later on, which, should people go check it out? What would they be in for if they did?
7: Well, you know, I've got to tell you that I was not looking forward to going to see this movie because I thought it was going to be kind of twee and just not my thing. And it turns out that I loved it. It's called The Magic Faraway Tree. It's based on a series of books by Enid Blyton. And it is the story of a family. There's Andrew Garfield, Claire Foy. They're the mother and father. They've got three kids. They live in London. Something happens. And they decide to move to the country. And they're going to start a tomato sauce business in the country, grow their own tomatoes, do the whole thing, get close to the land. The kids are not thrilled at this. The place initially that they move into doesn't have any electricity, so they can't charge their devices. They're told, don't go in the woods, they're enchanted, it's weird out there, stay close to the house, but there's really nothing for them there. So of course they go to the woods and they discover the magic faraway tree, which is this giant tree that once you enter it, it reveals itself to be the home of fairies and all kinds of interesting characters. And then there's these big staircases that take you up into the sky to other worlds. And what I liked about this movie is that it really embraces the whimsy of all of this. There's not a lot of whimsical movies out there these days. And this one has that feel, and it's really hard to get that without it slipping into sentimentality or, you know, kind of just silly humor. And there's a bit of silly humor here, but mostly it is just a nicely realized fantasy that has an emotional core. You've got this family who are kind of going through a rough time, who slowly come together over the course of the movie because of events that happen. You've got these kids that are all terrific in the film. But really, it's just about this whole kind of joyful, inspiring, make you feel better on the way out of the theater than you felt on the way in feel and vibe that the movie has. It's called The Magic Faraway Tree. If you want to make yourself feel a little better this weekend, go see it in movies at the movie theaters.
6: It sounds absolutely wonderful. Thank you so much for that great review. Insidious 6 came out. What'd you think of that one?
7: Insidious Out of the Further. So if you're not a fan of these Insidious movies, you might not know that The Further is this purgatory of lost souls, and inevitably there's a character in all the other movies that drifts into The Further and experiences the raw terror of being in there. And in fact, fact, in the 2010 movie, Insidious, which was the first one, they did a university study and determined that it has the scariest jump scare of all time in the movie. And so these movies at one time were scary. Science tells us that. What I'm looking at now, though, is a movie that tries to freshen things up. The Further is now like a revolving door, and people from our side, the human side, can go in, but they can bring back demons and things from The Further. That's new. The demons speak now, which they didn't in the past, and there's a few other changes, but really this is just more of the same, and it's not that scary. I wish it was. There's a couple of scenes that are nicely realized. There's a scene of the little girl in the movie makes a fort using the cushions from her sofa. And when the mother goes into that, it turns into this long labyrinth, and it's claustrophobic, and it's creepy, and it's, you never know what's going to happen. That's great. You might want to rethink going for cleaning at the dentist sometime soon after seeing this, but it is not consistently scary, and there's not enough scares to really truly be called a horror film.
6: All right, fair. I love it when artists make movies about artists, and there is a movie about a poet called Late Fame. Can you tell us about that?
7: I loved this movie. So Late Fame is a small movie starring Willem Dafoe and Greta Lee, and you know her from The Morning Show and lots of other things. And Willem Dafoe plays a guy who moved to New York City when he was a teenager. He wrote one book of poetry that got published, and then he was not successful. He stopped, then ended up working for the post office for 30 years and putting his poetry aspirations aside. And then he's rediscovered by this group of young, rich bohemians who have decided that they're going to try and bring back the salon culture of New York City from the 50s, 60s, and 70s. And so they choose him, and they find him, and they arrange readings, and it looks like maybe things are going to make a turn for him. His poetry will find an audience finally, but there's more to it than that. And what really recommends this movie are the performances of Willem Dafoe and Greta Lee. Willem Dafoe, we've seen him recently in movies like Poor Things and The Lighthouse, which have been really heightened, wild performances. This is as pared down and natural. You feel everything that this guy is saying. You can tell what he's thinking. It is a beautiful performance. And Greta Lee is much showier. She plays kind of a flapper character, and she's fantastic. It just the two of them together really spark, and it's a really lovely, low-key movie about aspirations and about trying to figure out where your place in life is. It's lovely. It's called Late Fame, and it's in theaters now.
6: Where would the world be without young, rich bohemians? The Rivals... thanks for that. The Rivals of Amzia King. What'd you think of that one?
7: Well, it's two movies, and so I loved the first hour of this movie. It's Matthew McConaughey. He's a beekeeper and a bluegrass musician in Oklahoma. He loves to talk. He loves to talk about his bees. He likes to talk about music, very philosophical outlook on life, and Matthew McConaughey just absolutely nails this character. It's really lovely. It's what I call the first hour, what I call a hangout movie. There's no real story. There's a couple of things that happen that bind it together, but it's not really story driven. It's just about hanging out with this really interesting character. And then his previous foster daughter, shows up. She's grown up, and she comes back into his life, and they decide that they're going to try and create a relationship, and he'll mentor her as a beekeeper, and they're going to have a nice life. And then something happens, and then in the second half, it becomes a kind of mean-spirited crime thriller, which has none of the charm of the first half. And so I really felt like I was watching two movies that felt much different being spliced together. So love the first hour, not so much the second hour. It's called The Rivals of Amzia King, and it's in theaters now.
6: I loved every minute of this interview. Thank you, Richard Krause.
7: Thank you, Carl.
6: We'll be right back with more of Steph Vivian in the Morning.
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14: Being along, we are now two quarters into the removal of the HST and some new data out from two industry groups saying that new home sales have jumped 130% year over year in the second quarter because of this expansion of the HST program. This was the Building Industry and Land Development Association and the Ontario Home Builders Association. Wanted to find out locally what the picture looks like, and of course there's only one man to turn to in this case, and that is the Niagara Home Builders Association's Chuck McShane. Good morning, Chuck.
15: Good morning, Steph. How are you today?
14: I'm wonderful. Thanks for joining the show. How are you?
15: Oh, not bad at all.
14: I know you're dealing with some flooding, like a lot of people in the region.
15: Yeah, we got hit, you know, Steph. It's nature.
14: It is.
15: The way we look at it. And, you know, nobody got hurt. That was the best thing around here. I never heard of any injuries during that, so we'll all help each other out, pick up, clean up, and move forward.
14: I love it. Looking at the positive side of things. All right, Chuck, let's talk about this HST rebate. And you and I spoke after it started, and there was some confusion at the beginning. Maybe take us back to that. Nobody really knew sort of how it worked, right?
15: Yeah, so originally, Steph, when it came out, the feds had said that it was for new home purchasers only, and as an industry, as an association, we lobbied to have it put clear across the board for all new homes. HST on all new homes is 95% of the new home purchaser has already owned a home. So they're selling a home and moving to another home, just like when you get your first car. You get a used car, and then you finally move up to the new one. So that was announced back in March, Finally, I believe about a month and a half ago, we got the full details on it. But it goes back. It starts on April the 1st. Any sales agreement that was made April 1st or after can apply for this full HST rebate.
14: Okay, so a little bit of confusion, a little bit of a false starting at the beginning there, but sounds like things are rolling now. And I mentioned some of those numbers that other associations have reported throughout Ontario. Is that showing here in Niagara? Have we seen a boost?
15: Well, you know, Steph, the Niagara Home Builders Association is affiliated with both Build and the Ontario Home Builders Association. And, you know, when we look at those numbers, Those numbers sound great, you know, 120%. But if we go back to the numbers that we had last year, 120% over last year certainly is an increase. But we're not setting the world on fire.
14: Right. So in essence, you're saying we weren't selling a lot of new homes last year, so it's not difficult to show some big increases for this year.
15: Exactly. And that's how it's working. I mean, it certainly has moved some product and some inventory. The sales centers, you know, I was just talking to a very large builder yesterday, and, you know, we were talking about how the market used to be about 4 years ago. You could do a ribbon cutting at a condo building, you know, with 300 units. Before shovels were in the ground, you could sell it out in about 2 days. Well, those days are gone. Now we've got more traffic in the sales centers. However, there's a lot of tire kickers out there right now. We still have the uncertainty with, obviously, the trade war or the, you know, the tariffs. And then people now, where there's another program where the DC rebate, you know, has been applied for and put out for by the provincial and the federal governments. And so people are waiting to see who gets that, because that also reduced the price of a home. So there's stuff moving, but it's certainly, it's not like it used to be, Steph. We're not back in, you know, COVID times and just before COVID. I think you're going to see our market correct back to where it was back in the early 2000s.
14: We're talking to Chuck McShane, Niagara Home Builders Association, about the effects of the HST rebate over the last few months here on new home builds in Niagara. And so I know what the industry does, Chuck, is as these trends change, they also must shift and change. And you mentioned, you know, the previous where it was like you put up a stick on a piece of land where there was going to be homes and it sold. And now you've got these sort of home centers where people are coming in and checking out what options are available. How are home builders adjusting to this new reality?
15: Well, you know, nobody's putting inventory in the ground, I can tell you that stuff. It's just not the way it works now. There's still quite a bit of inventory left on the ground right now. We're going back to the old days. Once again, somebody comes in, signs a contract, they'll go dig the house for them. Once all the stuff, the inventory's gone, we'll start to level out. But nobody's pre-building. Let's just say it that way.
14: Yeah, and that was the way for a number of years, wasn't it?
15: Correct, yes.
14: Yeah.
15: Because you knew you were going to sell them.
14: Exactly.
15: It's like if you have more cars on the, like when Ford didn't have enough pickup trucks, right? You got to have it on the lot to sell it.
14: Right.
15: That's how it used to be. Now, people will just order it.
14: And how much of this uncertainty and you know, the tire kicking that you point out here, you know, how much of it is, you know, also another headline of what we're talking about today is the tariffs being paused for another 3 days. Like how much of that is factoring into all of this? People are just a little unclear about where we're going right now.
15: Well, without a doubt, you know, you can look clear across the board, you know, inflation rates. Banks are jittery now. Interest rates could very well go up in the next quarter. We don't know. It's uncertainty in everything that we all do now. You know that as well. Should I go buy a new car? Should I do this? Well, maybe I'll hold up. Maybe I'll do that. It's just the way that our whole economy is right now. And with what's going on with the tariffs, I mean, if there's a 50% tariff across the board on everything, you know, how is that going to affect our industries up here? I know that even the greenhouse industries, that could certainly affect them. They're a big employer down this way. It's, once again, uncertainty, and nobody wants to pull the trigger on anything.
14: Yeah, it could be very crippling, especially to the Lincoln area if those tariffs went ahead. What's your message right now to your members? I know, you know, you're always, you know, in the field talking to owners and people who are working on these homes. What do you talk about? What do you say?
15: Well, you know, the first question is how were your sales last weekend, right? And, you know, we're a

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1: More showers all day with a high of 19. And then going into Monday, just a sun and cloud mix with a 40% chance of more showers and a high of 20.
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5: It and always appreciate you joining me, and happy Wednesday to you. Excited to talk about our next topic here and chat with our next guest. It's always inspiring when someone has a vision for something and it actually comes to fruition. And that seems to be what's happened out in Niagara on the Lake with the Shaw Festival's Artists Village becoming a reality last Friday. A year and a half of construction, 40,000 square feet, and now there is a hub of creativity that is going to no doubt propel the Shaw into the next generation of amazing performances that they give us. Joining us now to tell us more is Artistic Director with the Shaw, Tim Carroll. Good morning, Tim.
6: Good morning.
5: Well, welcome back to the show. How are you?
6: I'm very well. How are you, Stephanie?
5: I'm good. Always excited to chat with you, and especially when we're talking about such a really a revolutionary idea that has come to fruition for the Shaw. Tell us about when this all started. How did this idea start?
6: Well, it was an opportunistic idea, really, because very few theatres or cultural institutions are suddenly offered 5 buildings right next to them to play with. But that's what happened with us, because the end-of-life care facility that was the Upper Canada Lodge was closing down, and those buildings have to be used for something non-commercial, and we said we can absolutely use them, you know. So we immediately started dreaming about what could we do with 5 buildings next to us, and that's the beginning of the Shaw Artists Village.
5: Okay, so a bit of kismet and a whole bunch of creativity, and now the Shaw Artist Village is open. Explain it. It's sort of a three-part village, right?
6: Yes, it is. Of the 5 buildings, there are 2 which are being used to house our artists and actors. There's 1 that we're going to use for short-term stays. We have a group of students from Queen's University staying there now already. And then we have a wonderful new wardrobe facility in the 4th building, and in the main central building we have the Burton Family Center for Lifelong Creativity, which is a whole series of rehearsal rooms and studios and working classrooms for us to help show people what we do and bring them into the magic.
5: It's a big deal, Tim, for you to have, I mean, all of this together, but we'll just start with, say, the residents for actors and performers, right? Because I guess that's one of the challenges once they're offered a show. Where am I going to stay while I'm doing this?
6: Yes, and as you can imagine, the cost of even subsidizing people's housing, which we've been doing for the last umpteen years, has been going up and up and up. So it's really good for us to be able to control the quality of those 26 units and make sure that a good proportion of our company has a really nice place to stay and a place that allows them to really form a community.
5: Well, I can't imagine, yeah, the conversations and collaboration that's happening, getting to stay so close by one another.
6: Yes, and, you know, our hope is that when people come to the Center for Lifelong Creativity or when students are staying in the long-term visitors' residence, that, you know, they will have the chance to bump into actors who are heading out to rehearsal or coming home from a show.
5: Yeah, real dream making stuff right there. Speaking of that, Tim, I really want to get a tour of the wardrobe wing. This sounds exquisite.
6: I have to say, I think that's the thing we're all most proud of at the moment. I'm sure as things evolve, that may change. But the wardrobe team are so happy with their new facility. We think it's probably the best in North America. And it's light, it's airy, and it has something I dreamed of from the very beginning, which is big picture windows all along the street side so that you can walk along a little path and watch our lovely wardrobe makers making their costumes. You can see the magic as it happens.
5: Oh, wow. I bet you're going to have a lot of people lined up along there.
6: Yes, and honestly, the wardrobe team are really proud of the beautiful work they do. You only have to see their work in, say, Funny Girl or Amadeus this year to see that they're a bunch of geniuses. And so we have all of the team who are most keen to have their work on display. They're all sitting by their lovely windows, and they will give you a nice smile when you come by, and they'll hold things up and show you what they're working on.
5: Oh, cool. Okay, we'll definitely go by and do that. We talked with St. Catharines MP Chris Biddle the other day just about the federal government's $15 million commitment to this center. I wanted to ask you as well about Jim Burton, who also has the naming rights here on the Burton Center for Lifelong Creativity, also generously donating to the project.
6: Yes, they gave us $5 million to get this going, and it's absolutely a measure of not just Jim, but also his whole family, that they are so committed to making a difference in the community they live in and have lived in, and really seeing the way that Jim has himself glowed with creativity and pleasure at the kind of work that we're making whenever he comes on a tour or whenever he gets a chance to try something himself. He's sort of our perfect community member, and we couldn't be more lucky.
5: Okay, well, this is exciting stuff, and I invite people to, as you pointed out, Tim, go by, check out the costume makers at work. And the one show you just happened to pull out of your brain, maybe because it is top of mind, was Amadeus, and that's when you're directing, right, Tim? That's on now?
6: Yes, I just opened it on Saturday. We had a, if I say so myself, a triumphant opening on Saturday. It's going down incredibly well and selling really well. So roll up, roll up.
5: Okay, all right. And a couple other shows that are happening right now. Ohio State Murders, what's this about?
6: It's a fabulous piece. It's the first play by a black woman to have been performed on Broadway. It's by Adrienne Kennedy, who's a legend of the black theatre in America. It's a pretty tough subject. It's about what it sounds like. It's about some murders at Ohio State University, but it's performed by the most remarkable cast. Sophia Walker is the lead in it, and it's really a performance for the ages. So I'd love people to go and see that. And at the other end of the spectrum, if you just want an absolutely silly laugh, then you have to come and see One for the Pot, because we have people falling out of their chairs laughing at that show.
5: Okay, good. Yeah, it's always good to balance, right? The dark with the light a little bit there. And then another show called A New Work in Progress. What's this one on?
6: Well, as you might guess, it's a new work that is in progress. Brandon Jacobs Jenkins, who is a Pulitzer-winning, Tony-winning playwright, probably the hottest playwright in the world at the moment, and that's not an exaggeration. I've been lucky enough to become a mate of his, and I said to him, after we'd done two of his shows here, we did An Octoroon and Everybody, and I said, what shall we do next? And he said, I'd really like to come and see what happens if I write a play with a group of actors that I can try things out on as I go. And so what he's been working on is actually a very interesting, completely irreverent take on Cinderella, not at all a children's version, and it's absolutely snortingly funny. completely naughty in every way, and very much written for the company of actors that I gave him, who are naughty and funny people themselves. So we had a sort of opening of that on Sunday, because it's always in progress. There's no such thing as an opening for that show. But I couldn't have been more pleased with the way the audience took to it. There was a sort of rolling tsunami of laughter by the end, which is a beautiful thing to hear. But it's also, because it's Brandon, it also has moments of poetry and seriousness as well. So I'm really interested to see how he progresses with that. What you're watching when you watch that show is a play that's being created in front of you.
5: Oh, okay. Well, I mean, maybe go a few times, right, and see how it evolves.
6: Exactly.
5: I love it. Tim, that sounds so playful and really something for everybody at the Shaw. Congratulations on the opening of the Shaw Artist Village, and always appreciate your time. Thanks for joining us, Tim.
6: Thank you, Stephanie.
5: Artistic director, with the Shaw Festival, Tim Carroll, joining us this morning.
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5: Now, I'm holding on to every moment of summer that I can get, but others have to remain focused on what's coming up. And, of course, that is the back-to-school season, including our next guest, who is making a push to make every child's back-to-school dreams a reality this year. And that, of course, is Executive Director with Big Brothers Big Sisters, Erin Graybell. Good morning, Erin.
21: Good morning, Steph. Thanks for having me.
5: Well, I always appreciate when you take some time to join us. And like I said, a lot of people kind of in cruise mode here enjoying these summer days. But you guys at Big Brothers Big Sisters are working on the big start. How are things going?
21: Things are going really well. The big start is really in its third year, and it's really gaining some momentum, and we have great supporters who are involved. So it's going well so far, but we're in our last final push, so there's definitely an opportunity for people still to get involved.
5: Okay, and so tell us what we're looking for here. We're supporting kids in Niagara who may not have the new stuff, the stuff they need to get back to class this fall.
21: Yeah, so the Big Start is unique because it's more than the stuff. The stuff is important, and we want children and youth who need it to have a backpack and the school supplies they need. But everything we do at Big Brothers Big Sisters is founded in mentorship and helping young people gain the confidence and skills they need to reach and realize their potential. And this program is a great example of that. The main component of the program is actually a back-to-school shopping experience with a mentor. So we do collect school supplies as well and backpacks, but the main component is the shopping day, and that's coming up on August 22nd, where last year we had 60 young people who got shopping gift cards and were able to go shopping with a mentor and pick out what they need for back to school, whether that's new shoes or a new outfit, uniform items, whatever it is that they need to feel confident and prepared going back to school.
5: It is a really unique approach, Erin, because, of course, it's so beautiful when the community opens their hearts and gives things to kids in needs. But it's a whole other opportunity for someone to have that autonomy to pick out what they want. And I think there's a lot of lessons to be learned there.
21: Yeah, I think it's been so amazing to hear the stories coming out of the program. And for a lot of young people, this is the first time they've ever had that opportunity to the young people that are involved that to go and pick what they need for back to school and just be able to spend it on themselves and not worry about their siblings or any other pressures their family may be facing. But it's also a day with a mentor who's helping to talk to them about back to school and how they're feeling and making sure they're excited or talking about any fears that they may have about going back to school. So we really, school engagement is really important for our young people, and this is a way we can help set them up to be engaged from the start of the year.
5: Well, anyone who's been around young people knows that you can't just have the conversation you want to have. You almost have to just be around and have the opportunities present themselves. And this is kind of one of those casual settings where you're shopping for back to school. Mm-hmm. It's likely that that conversation is going to come up and be really organic.
21: Yes, absolutely.
5: All right. So how does it work, Erin? Where are they shopping? Is it specifically gift cards to the Penn Center? How does it all work?
21: Yeah, so we're collecting monetary donations. So people can visit our website, bbbsniagara.ca, and click on donate and make a donation towards the Big Start. All of our monetary donations we use to purchase the gift cards. The back-to-school shopping is at the Niagara Penn Center. And then we have drop-off locations for new school supplies as well. So people can drop off school supplies. It ends tomorrow, so today or tomorrow, at the Niagara Penn Center, Penn Financial branches throughout Niagara, and Seaway Mall are all collecting back-to-school items for us. But online donations will continue, so people can always go online and support the program that way.
5: Wow, Erin, I can't believe you said August 22nd, and that sounded a long time away, but that's Saturday.
21: I know, it snuck up on us.
5: Really, really has snuck up on us. This is good stuff, and of course, these monetary donations are so important, but something that's priceless is the mentorship itself, and I know you guys are always looking for mentors, either on that individual basis or the in-school mentorships.
21: Yes, so in September, we will start up our in-school mentorship programs, but we can still accept volunteers for those. We're still making matches all through the first few months of the school year. So it's 1 hour a week commitment that our mentors make for our in-school mentorship, and it's a scheduled commitment, and they go into elementary schools throughout Niagara, so it can be a school close to them. So we're always looking for more people to get involved, and there's no special skills needed. We're looking for people from all different experiences and backgrounds, and we will train, we will support, we're there to help that relationship throughout the duration.
5: An hour a week, it's pretty minimal, makes a real big impact. Erin, always a pleasure. Thank you so much for joining us. Where should people go if they want to donate or find out more about mentorship?
21: So bbbsniagara.ca. You can volunteer, you can donate, you can get more information about how to get involved, or you can give us a call at 905-357-5454.
5: Awesome. Thanks for your time, Erin. Have a great rest of your day.
21: Thanks, Steph. Have a great day.
5: You too. Erin Gravel joining us this morning. Big Brothers Big Sisters Executive Director with their big start. Already back to school shopping coming up this Saturday.
1: Now, normally, John Lettke with Lettke's Got a Take is coming up on Friday at 9:15, and he'll be back tomorrow as well. But I got this email all of a sudden, and John said, I got a take. Good morning, John.
2: Good morning, Gene.
1: Let me just tell you, you made me laugh my face off.
2: Now, I'm glad.
1: Yeah. Well, we're talking about, well, it was the Wednesday deadline for the tariffs, 50% on things like cement, honey, flowers, hockey sticks. But Canada and the U.S. did reach a deal. Now, Trump said deal. Mark Carney, well, he hasn't really said anything at all. But you've come up with some of your own great acronyms, and we'll get to those. And, you know, and it starts with this one, TACO. You know, every time trade threats hit a wall, American commentators scream, TACO! Trump always chickens out. But after this three-day reprieve, how should Canadians actually read this extension?
2: Hey, thanks for having me on, Gene, just to chat about this one. I don't know if I'm hungry right now or if I've got heartburn after watching these negotiations on this extension. One minute we're boycotting bourbon, the next minute they're being all provinces are being asked to put it back on the shelves to buy us, what, 3 days more of negotiating? That's our entire leverage that we have, and it's being given up. Hopefully this does get a deal. But, you know, the taco is one thing. I'm putting on the menu right now a poutine. And that's pushing out ultimatums temporarily imparts negotiation extension.
1: What a great Canadian negotiating term, poutine.
2: Well, I mean, look, let's be honest, though, right? Pushing back a tariff deadline by 72 hours is not a signed treaty. It's just moving the goalposts so both sides can claim that they're working through the weekend, or to the weekend. We'll see what happens, excuse me. It gives Washington the deadline, and it gives Ottawa a bit of a breather.
1: Yeah, which, as you say in your next acronym, that's all about maple syrup.
2: Yeah, well, I mean, listen, we all need a, you know, the mediated agreement provides limited ease, maple, and we're seeking yesterday's rates. Unfortunately, it's postponed.
1: I love that. Now, Trump was on the White House lawn yesterday afternoon claiming U.S. farmers won zero tariffs and that the Canadian negotiators basically caved on a couple of very key trade points. So is Ottawa actually rolling over here?
2: I don't think so. You know, like, listen, with maple syrup, we understand that negotiations, much like pancakes, often need a little bit of lubricant. That's where the maple syrup comes in. But, you know, I'm also one to have a little bit of dessert after breakfast sometimes, and I know you love your butter tarts as well, Gene.
1: Okay, I can't wait for what this stands for. Okay.
2: Well, look, I mean, look, butter tarts take time to bake. Trade agreements take even longer, which is why bilateral understanding takes time, effort, respect. Tariff anxiety refreshes timelines.
1: Butter tart.
2: Butter tart.
1: Perfectly. Now, The Premier of Nova Scotia has let it be known that the Prime Minister asked him to put American spirits, wine, and beer back on the shelves. He's agreed. There's a report in the Toronto Sun this morning from Laurie Goldstein saying that Ford has apparently agreed to put American booze back on the shelves of the LCBO. So you have an acronym for that called, well, interestingly enough, booze.
2: Well, booze. Backpedaling on overly zealous embargoes. But specifically, we're talking about bourbon here, which is, I think, a lot of people were talking about. I heard Peter Sherman talking about his Woodford Reserve, so he'll be happy to know we're going to get that back on our shelves, because bourbon, bloviating on unfair restrictions, buoys our negotiators.
1: Yeah. Interesting. You're cracking me up. What is the acronym for bourbon again?
2: Bloviating on unfair restrictions buoys our negotiators. You know, we go on and on about it, and it gives our negotiators a little bit more leverage to push back on.
1: Yeah. Well, anybody who's ever enjoyed a brunch, you know, it's the ultimate Canadian drink. I introduced this drink to Americans when I was living in Huntington Beach, and they couldn't believe it. And that, of course, is the Caesar.
2: No, the Caesar is something that we should all be pouring right now to celebrate once we do get this trade deal, because we'll understand that the Canadian alcohol embargo shelved allows Rejoice. It's quintessential Canadian diplomacy, Gene.
1: Oh. Now, you know, our trade negotiators are still in Washington today, and they're working overtime because this all has to have the I's dotted and the T's crossed by Friday evening. And in total Canadian coffee talk, you call this, and I can't wait for this acronym, the double-double.
2: Well, Ottawa is running the entire trade strategy like it's a Tim Hortons drive-through. They did order the double-double, the diplomatic overtime unlocked bilateral legal extensions, drinks offsetted urgent border levy extortions. They added a little bit of sugar with the liquor store concessions to sweeten up Washington. They're doubling down on the double-double.
1: The double-double. Now, so where does this constant back and forth leave Canadian businesses, manufacturers, families, farmers, who are basically, you know, watching everything and living deadline to deadline? I'm sure you've got an acronym for that one, too.
2: You know, I wish I could say I've got a whole donut for you here, Gene, but it's just, you know, people are being fed Timbits. The trade impasse mediated brief interim truce has been secured. Timbits. You can't run a manufacturing plant or manage a farm on a Timbit policy, though, Gene. We need more than tiny, bite-sized, three-day grace periods.
1: Oh, listen to these acronyms from Litke this morning. Poutine, maple syrup, butter tart, booze, bourbon, Caesar's double-double, and Timbits. You know, that introduction for me is the guy brilliant or crazy? I'm starting to wonder about you now.
2: Well, just think about how late I had to stay up with my own double-doubles last night coming up with these.
1: Hey, on a serious note, do you think this thing is going to be signed by Friday?
2: I sure hope so. Yeah. I mean, look, we need this to get passed. I mean, I love the people who say that we can do without the United States as our major trading partner, and I say, okay, that sounds great in 2036, but it's the next 10 years I'm a little bit concerned about. So if we can get things back to the way they used to be, if border communities like yours, like mine down here in Windsor, could get back to the way things used to be at full, you know, full steam ahead, that'd be great.
1: Yeah. Well, you know, there's this polymarket thing, and I mentioned this to Peter Sherman earlier. Unfortunately, you know, in case you don't know, polymarket is a site where you can go and bet on world events, and it's a fascinating site. But you can't bet from Canada, or at least Ontario. But you know what? If I was a gambling man, and sometimes I am, I love going to the racetrack, I would throw $50 down on this thing not being signed by Friday, because Trump is Trump is Trump is Trump.
2: Huh. You know what? I'll take the opposite to that. What's the action on it, Gene? Listen, at the end of the day, I think we can all just understand, though, that we just want a BLT to fill ourselves up, a bit of bilateral trade.
1: Okay, I can't take it anymore. That was your best take ever. Thank you.
2: Thank you, Gene.
1: Oh, John Letke. Letke's got a take. Man.
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4: 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Then say I do under the rustic wood pergola. Whether you envision an intimate wedding, a serene outdoor ceremony, or an elegant reception under the twinkling chandeliers of the Grand Ballroom, the wedding experts at the Americana Conference Resort.
22: From the National Newsroom of the Canadian Press, I'm David Augustine. U.S. Trade Representative Jameson Greer says the U.S. and Canada have failed to reach a trade deal after three additional days of negotiations. Greer says Canada turned down the chance to finalize a trade deal, unsatisfied with the terms, and a new round of tariffs kicked in at 12:01 this morning. Canadian Press reporter John Kennedy says Prime Minister Mark Carney released a statement highlighting how talks failed to meet Canada's objectives, and he has suspended negotiations, directing Canadian negotiators to return to Ottawa.
23: Carney says the U.S. intends to impose a 50% tariff on roughly $28 billion worth of Canadian goods starting at midnight, and Canada will respond with dollar-for-dollar tariffs. Prime Minister Carney also says the government will introduce measures to support Canadian workers and businesses in the coming days.
22: Earlier on Friday, Trump had said a deal with Canada was moving along, though Canada-U.S. Trade Minister Dominic LeBlanc told reporters there was still more work to do to seal a trade deal. While Canadian business and labor leaders are warning of serious economic fallout after the Canada-U.S. trade deals collapsed and the new 50% tariffs are now in effect, the Canadian Chamber of Commerce says the duties could force small exporters to cut orders, jobs, and investment, while the CFIB warns some businesses may lose the U.S. market entirely. Canadian Pacific Kansas City has announced that a months-long strike by roughly 300 unionized signal workers has ended.
24: A statement issued by CPKC said the rail company and the International Brotherhood of Electrical Workers have agreed to end the job action and enter into binding arbitration. The contract between the rail carrier and its unionized workers expired last May. Since then, the two sides have undergone a federally mandated conciliation and mediation process, but no deal was struck. The IBEW says its members install, maintain, test, and repair railway signaling and communication systems across the CPKC network from Vancouver to Montreal. Rob Westgate, The Canadian Press.
22: Canadians planning to vote in upcoming federal by-elections have until Tuesday to apply for a special ballot.
25: Three by-elections are set for August 31st in the ridings of North Vancouver, Capilano, Chicoutimi-Lafayette in Quebec, and Beaches, East York in Toronto. Special ballots are used for voters who wish to cast their vote by mail or at an Elections Canada office, and applications can be completed online or in person. Elections Canada says voters who request a special ballot 10 days or less before Election Day should plan to return it in person at their local Elections Canada office. Diana Mussina, The Canadian Press.
22: And a Prince George BC man says he narrowly survived after a twin-engine plane struck his SUV during an emergency landing on Thursday. The Transportation Safety Board says the aircraft lost power in one engine before hitting four vehicles on Foothills Boulevard, killing one person on the ground. None of the plane's two crew members or six passengers were injured, while Jamie Polyak escaped with cuts and minor whiplash. This is the Canadian Press. In sports, for the first time, two-time Canadian Olympian Bridget Carleton is playing WNBA games on home soil this season. The Portland Fire forward says having professional women's sports in Canada is a dream come true.
26: Seeing women professional athletes playing so close to home, like, the sky's the limit. Like, you don't have to, like, have small dreams. I think that's the biggest thing, is when what you can see, you can be. And I would have loved that as a kid.
22: Carleton led the Fire with 18 points Friday as Portland fell in 82-79 to the Toronto Tempo in Vancouver. The Texas Rangers hold the third wildcard spot in the tight American League playoff race. Six teams, including the Blue Jays, are within three games of the Rangers. Minnesota and Cleveland are one game behind. Toronto is a game and a half back. And Edmonton has a four-point lead on second-place Saskatchewan in the CFL West Division standings after a 22-19 victory over Winnipeg. Vincent Blanchard hit a 40-yard walk-off field goal to end the game. The Blue Bombers are 6 points behind the Elks in third place. From the Canadian Press, I'm David Augustine.
6: 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That's why police get $20,000 a year in mental health benefits, while paramedics get just $3,000. 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And nearly two-thirds of Niagara paramedics say their mental health is suffering. Paramedics deserve to be taken care of. 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
9: Here's a quick look at your forecast. Clouds begin to increase this morning before bringing showers in the afternoon, along with a risk of a thunderstorm. The high reaching 27, feeling more like 32 at the Humidex. Showers and a possible thunderstorm expected to continue into later tonight as temps go down to a low of 16. Tomorrow, better keep that umbrella handy. We've got more showers all day with a high of 19. And then going into Monday, just a sun and cloud mix with a 40% chance of more showers and a high of 20.
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11: Welcome to the CEO Series. I'm Carl Moore from McGill University. Each week, the CEO Series takes you inside the minds and lives of some of Canada and indeed the world's top leaders to discuss strategy, leadership, and today's pressing issues. And some of the world's top leaders have spent time with us, like Justin Trudeau, Mohamed Yunus, Nobel Prize winner, and President of Bangladesh, and Sir Richard Branson. Today, I'm delighted to be in New York. Always a pleasure to be in New York with Ambassador David Lametti, Canada's permanent representative to the United Nations here in New York. He's a legal scholar, a former McGill Law professor, and a former Minister of Justice and Attorney General of Canada. Must be over 40 now with all that experience. He now sits at the world's most complex diplomatic table representing Canada at the UN at a genuinely interesting time in global affairs. David, thanks for being with us today.
12: It's my pleasure, Carl. Thank you.
11: So, David, you grew up in Port Colborne, Ontario. What was it like, and what did your parents do for a living when you were a boy?
12: Port Colborne was a small town, 20 to 25,000 people at the best of times, industrial town on the north shore of Lake Erie and the south port on the Welland Canal. My parents were Italian immigrants to Canada. They came to escape poverty after the Second World War. They had no formal education. They made sure that we went to school. My father worked at Inco for a number of years, so then the International Nickel Company, and then began his own business of building houses. So he was a contractor. He eventually left Inco for his own business, and so was a small business person, residential construction. My mother was his main support. She was the accountant. She dealt with the subtrades. And if you knew, if you were in construction and you know what dealing with subtrades is like, she did a very good job with it. And when my father passed, my mother managed a number of properties and that sort of thing that she and my father had invested in over the years.
11: So where did you go to university? Like, you're sitting in small town Ontario. Where did you end up going to the university?
12: My first degree, I started at the University of Toronto. So I was at St. Michael's College, University of Toronto. There was a reasonably, I suppose, natural progression from small town Ontario to Toronto, which was, you know, Ontario and Canada's biggest city. And I had a very productive time at the University of Toronto. I enjoyed it, but I also learned a lot.
11: What did you study?
12: I studied economics and political science.
11: Okay. And, now, this is a professorial self-serving question. Decades later, you studied political, but now you were involved in politics very actively in a way.
12: Yeah.
11: Do occasionally things you learn in university still kick in your thinking?
12: Oh, my goodness, yes. Absolutely. I mean, first of all, I had Professor Janice Stein for my international relations course. She was early in her career in those days and just as passionate as she is now. And so I carried that interest with me. I did a lot of political theory. I did a lot of Canadian politics, international relations, and then I did economics and the usual gamut of economics courses. And again, the things that I touched on at the University of Toronto formed the basis, a lot of the basis for what my legal scholarship became when I was at McGill. So, you know, I did property and intellectual property theory as a law professor, and a lot of the groundwork was laid in a lot of the economics and political theory courses that I did at the University of Toronto.
13: So what drew you to go to law at McGill?
12: Well, like many children of immigrants, there's a push from your parents and from your culture to go to professional schools. So first generations will go to engineering, law, and medicine in that order. So I guess I was second order. And so I always had an interest in, I had an interest in politics. I had an interest in social ordering and government. And so I thought law was a good fit. The choice was really between University of Toronto McGill and an American school. And in the end, I took the late Peter Russell's advice, which was to stay in Canada. He wrote reference letters for me at the time. I took Peter Russell's courses when I was at U of T as well. And so I chose McGill in part because I thought it was different than Toronto, in part because I wanted to work on my French. In part because I was a Montreal Canadiens fan from pretty much birth. Well, so there good were three sense, pretty good reasons.
13: At McGill, you have both common and civil law. For the uninitiated, why do we have two types of law in Canada? And it seems like it's a real advantage to coming out knowing both. You could practice in Montreal and Toronto and New York. What are those two types of law?
12: And Paris and London.
13: Yes, indeed.
12: And we're talking about the private law legal systems. Public law is the same across Canada. So constitutional law, relation between citizens and government and that sort of thing. That's public law, that's federal, and that's based largely on the Canadian Constitution and English common law principles. So that's uniform. But the private legal system, so the way individuals interact with other individuals, but also business law and that sort of thing, are loosely based on two different legal systems. The nine provinces and the territories have a common law legal system, which comes to us from our British British legal heritage. And Quebec has a private law civil system based largely on the French legal heritage. It was a result of, the English conquerors, I'll put it bluntly, acceding to the request in the Quebec Act of 1774 to protect the French legal system, and then that was effectively enshrined in Canada, with Quebec having a legal system which traces its roots to French civil law.
13: So after McGill, you went to Yale, then Oxford. What did you study at Yale, and what did you study at Oxford?
12: At Yale, I did a Master's of Law in LLM, so just a number of general law courses. Very interesting exposure to a number of legal issues, a lot of legal theory. I started thinking through some ideas of property theory at that point, so trying to link what I had done in the law faculty at McGill, common and civil law property training, as well as what I had done on the theoretical side at the University of Toronto. Oxford, I did a doctorate. So I did a PhD, a DPhil, they're called at Oxford, and it was in private property theory. It formed very much the basis for my early, much of my teaching, both on the property theory side and property side, but also on the intellectual property side, which became quite a hot area of research and teaching. I was teaching civil law property, I was teaching common law property, I was teaching property theory, I was teaching intellectual property courses, mainly copyright, but also the general intellectual property course that we taught at McGill. a number of things happened. That coincided with the development and rise of the internet. When I was a graduate student at Yale, we had no email. When I was a graduate student at Oxford, we began to have email, and we began to have the early search functions and the rise of the internet. I was fortunate enough to have thought through that whole period. So a lot of the work I was doing, and intellectual property was always an issue, to a lesser extent property, but it forced me to think about the internet and internet governance, and that pushed me to write, for example, about the changing nature of the cloud and the internet, which I took with me into politics. I'm probably jumping a bit ahead, but then when I went into politics, my second major gig in politics was as the parliamentary secretary to the innovation minister, and we were laying out the foundations of Canada's artificial intelligence policy and working out an IP policy. And so I got to work with the minister as his parliamentary secretary, but I was also part of the policy team, if you will. The policy team treated me as one of them.
13: Well, you knew a lot.
12: Yeah, and so I was a resource person, had a hand in shaping that, and now that's come back to me at the UN, but we'll probably get to that.
13: Today I'm joined by Ambassador David Lametti, Canada's permanent representative to the UN in New York. I'm Carl Moore from McGill University, and you're listening to the CEO Series. Next up, we'll ask David whether governments are keeping up with the risks AI actually poses, and how Canada's exercising influence at the UN amid shifting U.S. engagements and trade tensions.
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13: Hello again, you're listening to the CEO Series, and today I'm speaking to Ambassador David Lametti, Canada's permanent representative to the UN. That is, Canada's ambassador to the UN. You spent nearly 20 years as a law professor at McGill, and there's thousands of us at McGill, UDM, and so on. Few choose to do what you did. Why did public life call you? What was it that you felt you needed to leave the comforts of a university and go on into the public life?
12: Yeah, university is a great gig. I enjoyed teaching and I liked the research and writing, and I didn't mind the faculty leadership and administration. So I think I'd always been interested in public service. And I looked around me, it was so 2013-14-ish. And I thought, wasn't particularly happy with our current federal government at the time. And some of the policies bothered me, particularly an attitude towards research, an attitude towards higher education, cuts to funding agencies, closing down of scientific centers and that sort of thing, research centers, as well as just a general overall skepticism on the environment and on the role of government in society. Like I thought that the Harper government had a very negative attitude towards the possibility of government and the possibilities for government or good governance. And so I thought, you know, look, this is an interesting time. I was pretty much on my way to becoming a full professor, which happened in that period of time as well. And there were always options for university leadership. I thought, here's a moment. I think we're going to get a change in government. Let me throw my hat in the ring. Now, I had no idea at that point that the Liberal Party, I'd been associated with the Liberal Party when I was in Niagara growing up as a so-called young liberal and an organizer, but I'd left it completely when I went to McGill. Came back to that in part because it was a natural, it seemed to be a natural fit for me in terms of, I think a fairly centrist and pragmatic person. But secondly, I just thought, even though the liberals were in third place, I thought the only feasible alternative to replacing the Harper government was the Liberal government, notwithstanding the fact that the NDP had done very well in the 2011 elections. So there was a risk there on my part. I was deliberately going to a third party before any idea of Trudeau-mania or anything like that, anything resembling that. And there was a bit of a risk there, but it was a good risk. I thought, I'll seek a nomination. If I don't get a nomination in 2015, I'll get a nomination in 2019, and that will be fine. I ended up getting a nomination in 2015 and ended up getting elected. And from there, good things happened.
13: You were the Minister of Justice for a number of years. I guess Justin Trudeau was the Prime Minister. Without giving away anything appropriate, take us inside the cabinet. And how do you make decisions in the cabinet? Is the Prime Minister who's the Prime Minister just decide? Or how does that process work in terms of making decisions? And the Prime Minister must decide eventually, but tell us about how that process works.
12: Yeah, so the Prime Minister has, in this case, his Prime Minister's office, which, so within that office, and this is true for Prime Minister Carney as well, he'll have policy people, he'll have more operationally oriented people, he'll have communications people, and people will give advice and policy will be developed, etc. And they work closely with PCO, the Privy Council Office, which is the civil service arm that serves the Prime Minister and the Prime Minister's office. And both of those groups, PMO and PCO, have a larger purview over the whole of government. So PCO is responsible for the whole of the civil service, the clerk being the highest ranking civil servant. And the Prime Minister's office will have a purview over all the ministerial offices.
13: Yeah.
12: Each minister will replicate that depending on the size of their ministry to some extent, right? They'll have policy people, chief of staff policy people, communications people, and operations people. And we'll be working, in my case, with the Department of Justice as the civil service branch that will serve the minister's office or the minister's cabinet, as we like to say.
13: So there'd be thousands of people, the Ministry of Justice,
12: yes,
13: across the country,
12: yes,
13: and there'd be a few dozen in your office in Ottawa and that sort of thing.
12: That's
13: relatively
12: right. That's right.
13: But you'd be the one to recommend to the Prime Minister and the cabinet issues around your portfolio.
12: Yeah. So things will come up. Some of them will be generated politically in my office. Some of them will be generated by the department.
13: Okay.
12: Various proposals for reform or bills. Some of them will be generated by political events, and we'll have to react. So all of that percolates. My office will work with the Prime Minister's office, and it's that process that events that eventually pushes things up to the cabinet table.
13: But when it comes to cabinet table, you've already had discussions with other relevant ministers,
12: yes,
13: particularly finances, often yes, one of the most important.
12: Well, and as Minister of Justice, you're pretty much consulted on by most of your colleagues around the table the other way, what they're doing. They're coming to you and saying, is this past muster under the charter? Is this constitutional? What are the legal implications? So as Minister of Justice, you have a wonderful role in the whole panoply of government policy as it comes out.
13: So a lot of Canadians, you know, feel uncomfortable, you know, kind of make fun of government a bit, but in its better moment, government is hardworking in its better moments, by and large, most of them.
12: Absolutely.
13: And they serve Canadians imperfectly but well. Is that a fair statement?
12: I would even say it's more positive than that. By and large, Canadians have darn good government. I've seen worse in other places.
13: I won't
12: go further right now. But we have generally exceedingly committed civil servants, and we have well-intentioned and capable public servants. And they don't always get everything right. We certainly didn't get everything right.

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1: That was the Criminal Cases Review Commission.
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1: Which was long overdue, something that Erwin Cotler Peter Corey, who was the judge for my clerk to the Supreme Court, everybody who has done a report on wrongful convictions in Canada said we needed a body that was independent of the minister's office, and I managed to get that across the finish line.
2: Today I'm joined by Ambassador David Lametti, Canada's permanent representative to the UN in New York. Next up, we'll discuss whether the UN is the right venue for a global conversation on AI. I'm Carl Moore from McGill University, and you're listening to the CO Series.
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2: Hello again, you're listening to the CEO Series, and today I'm speaking with Ambassador David Lametti, Canada's permanent representative to the UN. That is Canada's ambassador to the UN. I had Michael Sabia come to class 20 years, and he always said, don't be the smartest person in the room. And then when he'd leave, I'd say to my students, I think the smartest person just left. And they always applauded and laughed. Michael Sabia is just, you worked with him very closely. Yeah. Quite a, and he's been in and very much involved in Ottawa. Just one of our great civil servants, strikes me.
3: Agreed.
2: Yeah. When I worked at IBM, sometimes we'd go, oh, that was just politics. It was a negative thing in the corporate world to do politics. Yeah. In its better moment, why is politics so useful in our society? In its better moment.
3: Well, because we get a chance to organize ourselves according to our virtues and our values. We get a chance to actualize in practice, set a set of rules, our own governance structures, based on values that are important to us. There's nothing more important than that. I'm sitting on a committee here at the UN that's trying to help Haiti. And there's a system where governance structures have largely collapsed and gangs run Port-au-Prince. If you even in a very simplistic way, you see that as the alternative. That's a pretty lousy alternative. So it's critically important for human beings to live together in society, to flourish as individuals, to flourish as communities. We need to have rules, and this form of public service, government, politics, helps us to create a system that is just, that is fair, that allows protection of individual rights, allows us to participate in the economy. All the things that we kind of take for granted sometimes is facilitated and made possible even by politics.
2: So we all know the UN building. We've seen it, in pictures, if not in the flesh, and we're aware of the UN. What does the UN do? And as an ambassador from Canada, what's your role in that?
3: Yeah. Let me start with that first. So, as Canada's ambassador to the UN in New York, I represent Canada in the various rooms, committees, processes here in the UN in New York. We have an ambassador in Geneva. We have an ambassador in Vienna who serves as our ambassador to Austria, but also an ambassador to the UN functions in Austria, etc. So, same in The Hague.
2: So I
3: have a team here. I have a team of about 35 people, and we will cover the various parts of UN processes and make sure that Canada's voice is represented, sometimes on our own, sometimes in conjunction with other countries. We work a lot with New Zealand and Australia. We work a lot with the UK. We work a lot with European countries, with Japan and Korea and others. So there are alliances where we even will share work because there can be a lot of work from time to time, especially on committees. So that's the easy formal part. The UN is a necessary but imperfect institution that helps world governance. So governance helps set standards at a world level for good governance, and has the potential to make decisions ensuring peace and security, ensuring humanitarian aid and assistance, protection of human rights, and ensuring economic development. So The UN has come under a lot of criticism lately, in part because of its size, and we can talk about that. We're currently working on reforming the UN to make it a bit more efficient and a lot more nimble. But it is primarily judged on the peace and security side, and that one of the three pillars of the UN is primarily judged on the efficacy of the Security Council. Security Council is not working right now very well because five countries have a permanent veto. Russia, China, the United States, Great Britain, and France. And in particular, the first three have exercised the veto. The United States has exercised the veto consistently to prevent probably positive and proactive measures from being taken in the Middle East. Russia's exercised the veto with respect to its own aggressive action in Ukraine. So people look at the Security Council and say, well, it's not doing what it's supposed to do, which is ensure peace and security. The Security Council can authorize intervention, which it did in the first Iraq war with George H.W. Bush as president, and a police action in Korea, for example, after the Second World War. The fact that five countries have a veto and are permanent members of the Security Council, five permanent members, 10 elected members, is a vestige of the time in which the UN was created after the Second World War, and this represented the state of power at the end of the Second World War. It's problematic. There are proposals for reform, but it's a bit intractable.
4: As the world evolves, and globalization has evolved, and I've written books on it and studied it in my thesis years ago, and it became more regional, the EU, NAFTA, and so on. And then we had, at one point when I was a kid, Moscow and Washington.
3: That's right.
4: Were the two poles of the world. And I grew up in Toronto wondering if the Russian missiles would destroy Toronto because they didn't make it to Buffalo.
3: That's
4: I'm
3: right.
4: not sure why they nuked Buffalo, but you know, it was
3: That's
4: just
3: right.
4: the kids' worry.
3: That's right.
4: And so it's evolved now where it's becoming a different place. And so the UN is trying to evolve to fit this new world. Is that broadly what it's doing in its better moments?
3: Yeah. Let me also say, like I said, the UN is criticized on the peace and security front because the Security Council is seen as dysfunctional. And there's a lot of merit to that criticism. But the UN does a lot of other things really well, too.
4: Okay.
3: Really well. Peacekeeping is a long Canadian tradition. And that's part of the peace and security mandate. And we have generally done a number of great things in terms of peacekeeping. But in terms of humanitarian aid, the UN is extremely effective at getting humanitarian aid where it needs to get and quickly, and helps and provides the backbone for other NGOs that also work in the space. The UN is critically important and does that well. In terms of development, the UN has UN programming, the World Food Program out of Rome, has largely been responsible for eradicating acute famine in the world. Like we have elevated, I believe the number is close to 1 billion people out of acute famine over the last 10 to 15 years. That's
4: wonderful.
3: Exceptionally wonderful. Yeah. And so the UN does many things. It also does a lot of standard stuff really well. The fact that we can fly a plane because of standards that are set and rules that are set in by ICAO in Montreal or by the ITU, the standards body in Geneva. The regulation of atomic energy, also interesting. It's had some challenges with Russia and Ukraine recently, but again, and Iran. But again, it's a body that works well. So the UN does many, many things very, very well, and we don't often see the importance, the political and the economic importance. Standards are critically important for the world economy to work and to work well. So we do that well. And I'm fond of Dag Hammarskjöld's saying, the first Secretary General of the UN, or the second Secretary General of the UN, he said the UN wasn't meant to get us to heaven; it was meant to prevent us from going to hell. And I think that remains true. So we do need to reform it. And so, how, you know, working here, how can we do that? The last part of your question was about a number of different regional alliances and other bodies that exist. They're critically important, G7, G20, the BRICS, the non-aligned countries. We've now moved, the non-aligned countries came from precisely that point that you made when we had Russia and the United States as being this bipolar world. We went kind of to a unipolar world for a period of time with the United States being the only power, economic, political, and military. Now we're at a point where we have at least two and maybe more. So you've got the United States and China as multiple powers in a variety of different spheres. Russia's still a military power, not so much an economic power. Still has some political influence. But other countries, particularly in the global south, like Brazil and India, rising, South Africa rising, Kenya rising up as powerful in terms of in economic terms or political terms, possibly even military terms. So it's a more complex world. We have a number of institutions that help us to manage that complexity, if you will. Alliances, you know, we have NATO that we're familiar with in Canada, but there we have trade agreements, again, things that we're familiar with in Canada. But a lot of that's already happening at the UN, which is an interesting space. We have 194 countries represented here, generally by people who are close to their governments. And so it's an interesting place where you can speak to people, even informally, even if we don't have diplomatic relations or strong diplomatic relations with the country. And we certainly can mirror or even precede a lot of the other alliances that might exist, or that the government may want to form.
4: Today, I'm delighted to be joined by Ambassador David Lametti, Canada's permanent ambassador to the UN in New York City. I'm Carl Moore from McGill University, and you're listening to the CO Series. Next up, we'll ask David about something he's changed his mind on about law or leadership over the course of his career as a professor, as a cabinet minister, and now ambassador. And the book Mentor Experience that has most shaped how he thinks about justice and Canada's place in the world.
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2: Hello again, you're listening to the CEO Series, and today I'm speaking to Ambassador David Lametti, Canada's permanent representative to the UN. That is, Canada's ambassador to the UN. You know, I've traveled around the world. I lived in England for a number of years. Being Canadian was good. We were the nice Americans, and just everybody seemed to like us. And I take it at the Union, UN, that's that same kind of thing, that for our faults, we're generally well-liked and we understand the world as we speak English and French and we're American and British and French and all sorts of things. Is that, maybe that's too self-serving, but is that,
3: no, that's
2: a good place to be?
3: That's still true.
2: Okay.
3: That's still true. We punch above our weight class at the UN because of that, because we're seen as dependable, reliable, principled, honest brokers, I think was the Pearsonian yep. term. I can also say that after Prime Minister Carney's Davos speech, that has been amplified 100 times. I mean, it's the number of colleagues, my ambassadorial colleagues have come up to me and said, loved what your Prime Minister said at Davos, how can we help the middle powers agenda? So we're working on that.
2: Are you more of an introvert or extrovert?
3: Probably something in between.
2: So it's an ambivert is
3: yeah,
2: what the term we use for
3: okay,
2: that.
3: Okay.
2: Yeah.
3: Yeah, I certainly had to be more of a, you have to be an extrovert to teach to some extent and to teach effectively. and to give public presentations and talks. And I think being an extrovert is useful in politics. But I didn't go as far as a number of my other colleagues did in terms of social media and other things, and the manner in which I conduct myself publicly. I don't think I'm a complete and true extrovert, but I do.
4: There's times you recharge by yourself.
3: Yeah, and that's right. I think I'm as extroverted as I need to be under the circumstances.
4: Well, you're the ambassador, you're a minister, so there's a certain expectation.
3: That's absolutely right.
4: What book are you reading right now? Or one or two books. I would expect one or two books, but yeah, give us a couple books you might suggest.
3: So I'm reading an autobiography, which I don't I don't often do. I'm not a big biography fan for whatever reason. I've read bits and pieces, but it's by Arundhati Roy.
4: Okay.
3: She wrote The God of Small Things. She's a novelist.
4: Okay.
3: And it's called Mother Mary Comes to Me, and it's about her relationship with her mother growing up in southern India, Kerala, and up. It's a fantastic book. She's a wonderful writer. I mean, she's won the Booker Prize for The God of Small Things. But I'm about halfway through. It's a great story.
4: We'll have to buy that.
3: Yeah.
4: So you've written books, I presume, tomes.
3: I've written a lot of legal texts. I've been part of a book projects, but I haven't written a whole monograph.
4: And that's not fiction, we hope.
3: No.
4: So,
3: in the era of AI, I mean, who knows what's hallucination? But no, it's not fiction.
4: So what? You should write a book. What is?
3: I've got a few projects.
4: One about your life to a certain degree for your great grandkids in theory, sort of thing. But AI is every single CEO talks about it. It's the hottest topic on earth. But you actually know something because you've been studying it for years and thinking about it. What's your perspective on AI?
3: From the governance perspective, yes. So I'm not a programmer. I'm not a scientist. But I am a legal scholar, and I try to think about governance. And I've tried to think about governance as a law professor, and I've tried to think about governance as a legislator. And I've tried to think about AI governance, and it is one of the things that I would like to pick up here at the UN, because the UN simply has to play a role in helping to set standards for AI governance and safety. So Professor Bengio, Yoshua Bengio in Montreal, one of the world's leading thinkers in AI, Jeff Hinton in Toronto, are both telling us that we need to think about safety and AI safety in our governance structures. The UN is the only place where 194 countries can talk to five or six major corporations that are developing large LLM models, general AI models, and have more compute capacity than most governments in the world, including the United States, have more economic clout than most countries in the world. So it really will take the UN to be a convening space for standards to be set. Because if we don't, it can't just be the companies doing it. Because safety will pay a price.
4: Yeah.
3: It can't just be the governments, because we need to have the private sector involved, and we need to have these companies involved. And we need to have big and small countries. We need to have east and west. We need to have north and south, and public-private. So this really is the only forum where we can talk about these kinds of issues, and the UN is moving in that direction quickly. Perhaps not quickly enough, but we're moving quickly now, and I hope to continue to play a role in that as we move forward. My take on it is trying to get the balance right. So it is a technology that, let's differentiate between specific AI programs, which we're all using on our phones and helps us drive our cars. Those are generally fine, and there are some safety issues, but they can generally be worked out. What people are worried about are the big large language models, the AI that replicates human thinking and human behavior. Those are a bit tougher, and we're taught, it was a year and a half in the private sector, and you're taught using AI to interact with it as if it's a person, right? And so the fear there is that as that computational capacity, as neural networks develop, as the capacity develops, as the thinking, and I put that in air quotes, as the thinking develops, you'll get artificial intelligence that's capable of programming, that's capable of improving itself, in a sense capable of thinking for itself. Are we creating a Frankenstein that will then take over, take over? In Professor Bengio's metaphor is you're raising a cute little tiger. And you're feeding it. What happens next, right? And so do you develop a series of cages for the tiger, or do you just let it run? And so the fear is that letting that tiger run will develop into something that is a Space Odyssey scenario, 2001 Space Odyssey scenario, that famous Kubrick film. I think we can find a number of guardrails that prevent that scenario from happening, but still will, if we get the balance right, still will allow the technology to develop such that we can become better human beings, and we can live in a society that has many more positive features. I am concerned about the cognitive impact that it has on our brains. I'm concerned about the educational impact that it has on our children, and I'm concerned about a lot of the negative parts of the technology, because I've seen it in my lifetime and I've had to deal with it as a scholar and as a legislator. We need to meet those challenges, but we can't walk away from it. The technology's there, and so we've got to meet this head on. It's, you mentioned public service before. This is the best reason to go into public service right now, which is let's figure out the answer to these questions.
2: This has been the CEO Series. Ambassador Lametti, thank you for joining us and sharing such thoughtful insights. We'd also like to thank our producer, Aya Ibrahim, and our scriptwriter, Stephanie Richet. Thank you, as always, for tuning into the CEO Series. À la prochaine.
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0: From the National Newsroom of the Canadian Press, I'm David Augustine. Prime Minister Mark Carney says Canada will be putting matching dollar-for-dollar tariffs on the U.S. after talks on a trade deal fell through at the last minute. U.S. Trade Representative Jameson Greer says that Canada walked away from the table, and now 50% tariffs on $28 billion worth of Canadian goods will go into effect. He says the U.S. offered to reduce steel, aluminum, and auto tariffs in exchange for unnamed concessions.
5: Despite the U.S. offer to Canada to receive the best treatment of any major exporter to our market, new demands and walkbacks of other commitments by Canada have upended the careful balance reached in the past days.
0: Ontario Premier Doug Ford says in a statement that everything needs to be on the table to protect Canada's economy and sovereignty. Canadian Pacific Kansas City says a month-long strike by about 300 unionized signal workers has ended. The railway and the International Brotherhood of Electrical Workers have agreed to resolve their dispute through binding arbitration. The workers, who maintain signaling and communications systems across CPKC's network from Vancouver to Montreal, have been without a contract since last May. CPKC says employees will return to work on Monday morning. Canadian astronaut Jeremy Hansen was in Toronto to mark the opening of the Canadian National Exhibition. He tells the Canadian Press that he would love to explore anything else in space.
7: I am very much impassioned by this idea of getting humans back to a permanent establishment on the moon, having humans there going forward, and then using that as a stepping stone to Mars. I don't know that, you know, that is in my future. I would definitely love to be part of that. But most importantly, ensuring that we actually do that as a human race.
0: Hansen became the first Canadian to venture to the moon and the first non-American to travel beyond low Earth orbit while flying in the historic Artemis II mission. He says it was extraordinary to view Canada and Hudson's Bay from the windows of the spacecraft. Well, nearly 30 years after rapper Tupac Shakur was fatally shot in Las Vegas, jurors are now hearing from the man accused of orchestrating his killing in his own words.
9: Dwayne Davis, known as Keefe D, sat in court all week and listened to hours and hours of his own previous interviews with investigators, confessing to his alleged role orchestrating the rap icon's Davis killing. On Friday, the interview Davis gave to Las Vegas detectives in 2009 echoed through the courtroom, an account that stayed remarkably consistent with the accounts he had given to a joint task force the year before, and he gave meticulous levels of detail. Sasha Pesnik, ABC News.
0: And Yukon First Nations Wildfire says about 40 trained firefighters are available to help battle BC wildfires, but have not been deployed this season. CEO Nick Morrow says the lack of deployment is frustrating, especially as BC has brought in crews from other provinces and several countries. This is the Canadian Press. In sports, Blue Jays slugger Vladimir Guerrero Jr. is expected to return to the Toronto lineup today in New York. He missed a week due to a head injury. The Blue Jays kicked off the weekend series by dropping a 3-1 decision to the Yankees last night. Third round action is on tap today at the CPKC Women's Open in Edmonton. Canada's Anna Wang is 7 shots behind Miyu Yamashita. The Japanese player is at 14 under par, 126 after 2 rounds. 3 players are still 5 shots back. The Toronto Tempo are kicking off their 2-game trip to Vancouver in style. They ended a 12-game losing skid with an 82-79 win over the Portland Fire. And a U.S. appeals court is temporarily halting a court order that would have granted thousands of athletes an extra year of eligibility. The decision comes about a week before the college football season begins. The lawsuit was filed by players who graduated high school in 2022 and were not included in the NCAA's new rule granting most players 5 years of eligibility. From the Canadian Press, I'm David Augustine.
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13: Here's a quick look at your forecast. Clouds begin to increase this morning before bringing showers in the afternoon, along with a risk of a thunderstorm. The high reaching 27, feeling more like 32 at the Humidex. Showers and a possible thunderstorm expected to continue into later tonight as temps go down to a low of 16. Tomorrow, better keep that umbrella handy. We've got more showers all day with a high of 19. And then going into Monday, just a sun and cloud mix with a 40% chance of more showers and a high of 20.
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14: You want to know about movies? You want to talk to Richard Krause, the incomparable titan of cinema review in Canada. How are you doing today, Richard?
15: Good, Carl. Thanks. Incomparable titan is going to go on my business card now, I think.
14: I deal in adjectives over here. That's a whole thing.
15: I like it.
14: Real quick, before we get to the movies, if we were having a candy potluck, what could we count on you to bring to our candy potluck, Richard Krause?
15: A candy potluck?
14: Yes.
15: It's Twizzlers.
14: You're bringing the Twizzlers. They're so shareable. Oh.
15: Well, they're shareable and they're multi-purpose. So if you're you can eat them just like a regular licorice, or you cut the top and bottom off and you can use them as a straw. And it adds a little extra flavor to your drink.
14: Leave it to the movie guy to do the thing that people do in the movies. That's exactly, you could do that at a cinema right now. You could do that at a cinema and go check out the Magic Faraway Tree later on, which, should people go check it out? What would they be in for if they did?
15: Well, you know, I've got to tell you that I was not looking forward to going to see this movie because I thought it was going to be kind of twee and just not my thing. And it turns out that I loved it. It's called The Magic Faraway Tree. It's based on a series of books by Enid Blyton. And it is the story of a family. There's Andrew Garfield, Claire Foy. They're the mother and father. They've got three kids. They live in London. Something happens. And they decide to move to the country. And they're going to start a tomato sauce business in the country, grow their own tomatoes, do the whole thing, get close to the land. The kids are not thrilled at this. The place initially that they move into doesn't have any electricity, so they can't charge their devices. They're told, don't go in the woods. They're enchanted. It's weird out there. Stay close to the house. But there's really nothing for them there. So, of course, they go to the woods and they discover the magic faraway tree, which is this giant tree that once you enter it, it reveals itself to be the home of fairies and all kinds of interesting characters. And then there's these big staircases that take you up into the sky to other worlds. And what I liked about this movie is that it really embraces the whimsy of all of this. There's not a lot of whimsical movies out there these days. And this one has that feel, and it's really hard to get that without it slipping into sentimentality or, you know, kind of just silly humor. And there's a bit of silly humor here, but mostly it is just a nicely realized fantasy that has an emotional core. You've got this family who are kind of going through a rough time, who slowly come together over the course of the movie because of events that happen. You've got these kids that are all terrific in the film. But really, it's just about this whole kind of joyful, inspiring, make you feel better on the way out of the theater than you felt on the way in feel and vibe that the movie has. It's called The Magic Faraway Tree. If you want to make yourself feel a little better this weekend, go see it in movies at the movie theaters.
14: It sounds absolutely wonderful. Thank you so much for that great review. Insidious 6 came out. What'd you think of that one?
15: Insidious Out of the Further. So if you're not a fan of these Insidious movies, you might not know that the Further is this purgatory of lost souls, and inevitably there's a character in all the other movies that drifts into the Further and experiences the raw terror of being in there. And in fact, in the 2010 movie, Insidious, which was the first one, they did a university study and determined that it has the scariest jump scare of all time in the movie. And so these movies at one time were scary. Science tells us that. What I'm looking at now, though, is a movie that tries to freshen things up. The Further is now like a revolving door, and people from our side, the human side, can go in, but they can bring back demons and things from The Further. That's new. The demons speak now, which they didn't in the past, and there's a few other changes, but really this is just more of the same, and it's not that scary. I wish it was. There's a couple of scenes that are nicely realized. There's a scene of the little girl in the movie makes a fort using the cushions from her sofa. And when the mother goes into that, it turns into this long labyrinth, and it's claustrophobic and it's creepy, and it's, you never know what's going to happen. That's great. You might want to rethink going for cleaning at the dentist sometime soon after seeing this, but it is not consistently scary, and there's not enough scares to really truly be called a horror film.
14: All right, fair. I love it when artists make movies about artists, and there is a movie about a poet called Late Fame. Can you tell us about that?
15: I loved this movie. So Late Fame is a small movie starring Willem Dafoe and Greta Lee, and you know her from The Morning Show and lots of other things. And Willem Dafoe plays a guy who moved to New York City when he was a teenager. He wrote one book of poetry that got published, and then he was not successful. He stopped, then ended up working for the post office for 30 years and putting his poetry aspirations aside. And then he's rediscovered by this group of young, rich bohemians who have decided that they're going to try and bring back the salon culture of New York City from the 50s, 60s, and 70s. And so they choose him, and they find him, and they arrange readings, and it looks like maybe things are going to make a turn for him. His poetry will find an audience finally, but there's more to it than that. And what really recommends this movie are the performances of Willem Dafoe and Greta Lee. Willem Dafoe, we've seen him recently in movies like Poor Things and The Lighthouse, which have been really heightened, wild performances. This is as pared down and natural. You feel everything that this guy is saying. You can tell what he's thinking. It is a beautiful performance. And Greta Lee is much showier. She plays kind of a flapper character, and she's fantastic. It just is the two of them together really spark, and it's a really lovely, low-key movie about aspirations and about trying to figure out where your place in life is. It's lovely. It's called Late Fame, and it's in theaters now.
14: Where would the world be without young, rich bohemians? The Rivals... thanks for that. The Rivals of Amzia King. What'd you think of that one?
15: Well, it's two movies, and so I loved the first hour of this movie. It's Matthew McConaughey. He's a beekeeper and a bluegrass musician in Oklahoma. He loves to talk. He loves to talk about his bees. He likes to talk about music, very philosophical outlook on life, and Matthew McConaughey just absolutely nails this character. It's really lovely. It's what I call the first hour, what I call a hangout movie. There's no real story. There's a couple of things that happen that bind it together, but it's not really story driven. It's just about hanging out with this really interesting character. And then his previous foster daughter, shows up. She's grown up, and she comes back into his life, and they decide that they're going to try and create a relationship, and he'll mentor her as a beekeeper, and they're going to have a nice life. And then something happens, and then in the second half, it becomes a kind of mean-spirited crime thriller, which has none of the charm of the first half. And so I really felt like I was watching two movies that felt much different being spliced together. So love the first hour, not so much the second hour. It's called The Rivals of Amzia King, and it's in theaters now.
14: I loved every minute of this interview. Thank you, Richard Krause.
15: Thank you, Carl.
14: We'll be right back with more of Steph Vivian in the Morning.
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2: Being along, we are now two quarters into the removal of the HST and some new data out from two industry groups saying that new home sales have jumped 130% year over year in the second quarter because of this expansion of the HST program. This was the Building Industry and Land Development Association and the Ontario Home Builders Association. Wanted to find out locally what the picture looks like, and of course there's only one man to turn to in this case, and that is the Niagara Home Builders Association's Chuck McShane. Good morning, Chuck.
3: Good morning, Steph. How are you today?
2: I'm wonderful. Thanks for joining the show. How are you?
3: Oh, not bad at all.
2: I know you're dealing with some flooding, like a lot of people in the region.
3: Yeah, we got hit, you know, Steph. It's nature.
2: It is.
3: The way we looked at it, and, you know, nobody got hurt. That was the best thing around here. I never heard of any injuries during that, so we'll all help each other out, pick up, clean up, and move forward.
2: I love it. Looking at the positive side of things. All right, Chuck, let's talk about this HST rebate. And you and I spoke after it started, and there was some confusion at the beginning. Maybe take us back to that. Nobody really knew sort of how it worked, right?
3: Yeah, so originally, Steph, when it came out, the feds had said that it was for new home purchasers only, and as an industry, as an association, we lobbied to have it put clear across the board for all new homes, HST on all new homes, is 95% of the new home purchaser has already owned a home. So they're selling a home and moving to another home, just like when you get your first car. You get a used car, and then you finally move up to the new one. So that was announced back in March, finally, I believe about a month and a half ago, we got the full details on it. But it goes back. It starts on April the 1st. Any sales agreement that was made April 1st or after can apply for this full HST rebate.
2: Okay, so a little bit of confusion, a little bit of a false starting at the beginning there, but sounds like things are rolling now. And I mentioned some of those numbers that other associations have reported throughout Ontario. Is that showing here in Niagara? Have we seen a boost?
3: Well, you know, Steph, the Niagara Home Builders Association is affiliated with both Build and the Ontario Home Builders Association. And, you know, when we look at those numbers sound great, you know, 120%. But if we go back to the numbers that we had last year, 120% over last year certainly is an increase. But we're not setting the world on fire.
2: Right. So in essence, you're saying we weren't selling a lot of new homes last year, so it's not difficult to show some big increases for this year.
3: Exactly. And that's how it's working. I mean, it certainly has moved some product and some inventory. The sales centers, you know, I was just talking to a very large builder yesterday, and, you know, we were talking about how the market used to be about 4 years ago. You could do a ribbon cutting at a condo building, you know, with 300 units before shovels were in the ground. You could sell it out in about 2 days. Well, those days are gone. Now we've got more traffic in the sales centers. However, there's a lot of tire kickers out there right now. We still have the uncertainty with, obviously, the trade war or the tariffs. And then people now, where there's another program where the DC rebate, you know, has been applied for and put out for by the provincial and the federal governments. And so people are waiting to see who gets that because that also reduced the price of a home. So there's stuff moving, but it's certainly, it's not like it used to be, Steph. We're not back in, you know, COVID times and just before COVID. I think you're going to see our market correct to back to where it was back in the early 2000s.
2: We're talking to Chuck McShane, Niagara Home Builders Association, about the effects of the HST rebate over the last few months here on new home builds in Niagara. And so I know what the industry does, Chuck, is as these trends change, they also must shift and change. And you mentioned, you know, the previous where it was like you put up a stick on a piece of land where there was going to be homes and it sold. And now you've got these sort of home centers where people are coming in and checking out what options are available. How are home builders adjusting to this new reality?
3: Well, you know, nobody's putting inventory in the ground. I can tell you that stuff. It's just not the way.

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1: We can look, you can look across the board. You know, inflation rates, banks are jittery now. Interest rates could very well go up in the next quarter. We don't know. It's uncertainty in everything that we all do now. You know that as well. Should I go buy a new car? Should I do this? Well, maybe I'll hold up. Maybe I'll do that. It's just the way that our whole economy is right now. And with what's going on with the tariffs, I mean, if there's a 50% tariff across the board on everything, you know, how is that going to affect our industries up here? I know that even the greenhouse industries, that could certainly affect them. They're a big employer down this way. It's, once again, uncertainty, and nobody wants to pull the trigger on anything.
2: Yeah, it could be very crippling, especially to the Lincoln area if those tariffs went ahead. What's your message right now to your members? I know, you know, you're always, you know, in the field talking to owners and people who are working on these homes. What do you talk about? What do you say?
1: Well, you know, the first question is how were your sales last weekend, right? And, you know, we're a resilient industry. We have to be. And we're going to work through it. And we work through it, believe it or not, together. The members of our association, even though they're competition, we are all working forward or working towards the same goal, and that is to achieve, you know, affordability and put people in homes. And we're trying our best, and we're going to continue to do that.
2: All right, Chuck, always a pleasure to chat with you, to catch up. I hope everything goes well with the flooding, some positive messaging there. And I'm sure we'll chat again soon.
1: Thanks so much, Steph. Appreciate it. Have a great day.
2: You too. Anytime. That's Chuck McShane. He's joining us from the Niagara Home Builders Association. Just a quick update here on about two quarters now into the HST rebate and how that's affecting new home builds here in Niagara.
3: Here's a quick look at your forecast. Clouds begin to increase this morning before bringing showers in the afternoon, along with a risk of a thunderstorm. The high reaching 27, feeling more like 32 at the Humidex. Showers and a possible thunderstorm expected to continue into later tonight as temps go down to a low of 16. Tomorrow, better keep that umbrella handy. We've got more showers all day with a high of 19. And then going into Monday, just a sun and cloud mix with a 40% chance of more showers and a high of 20.
4: If you have

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11: And always appreciate you joining me, and happy Wednesday to you. Excited to talk about our next topic here and chat with our next guest. It's always inspiring when someone has a vision for something and it actually comes to fruition. And that seems to be what's happened out in Niagara on the Lake with the Shaw Festival's Artist Village becoming a reality last Friday. A year and a half of construction, 40,000 square feet, and now there is a hub of creativity that is going to no doubt propel the Shaw into the next generation of amazing performances that they give us. Joining us now to tell us more is Artistic Director with the Shaw, Tim Carroll. Good morning, Tim.
12: Morning.
11: Well, welcome back to the show. How are you?
12: I'm very well. How are you, Stephanie?
11: I'm good. I'm good. Always excited to chat with you, and especially when we're talking about such a really a revolutionary idea that has come to fruition for the Shaw. Tell us about when this all started. How did this idea start?
12: Well, it was an opportunistic idea, really, because very few theatres or cultural institutions are suddenly offered five buildings right next to them to play with. But that's what happened with us, because the end-of-life care facility that was the Upper Canada Lodge was closing down, and those buildings have to be used for something non-commercial, and we said we can absolutely use them, you know. So we immediately started dreaming about what could we do with five buildings next to us, and that's the beginning of the Shaw Artists Village.
11: Okay, so a bit of kismet and a whole bunch of creativity, and now the Shaw Artists Village is open. Explain it. It's sort of a three-part village, right?
12: Yes, it is. Of the five buildings, there are two which are being used to house our artists and actors. There's one that we're going to use for short-term stays. We have a group of students from Queen's University staying there now already. And then we have a wonderful new wardrobe facility in the fourth building. And in the main central building, we have the Burton Family Centre for Lifelong Creativity, which is a whole series of rehearsal rooms and studios and working classrooms for us to help show people what we do and bring them into the magic.
11: It's a big deal, Tim, for you to have, I mean, all of this together, but we'll just start with, say, the residence for actors and performers, right? Because I guess that's one of the challenges once they're offered a show. Where am I going to stay while I'm doing this?
12: Yes, and as you can imagine, the cost of even subsidizing people's housing, which we've been doing for the last umpteen years, has been going up and up and up. So it's really good for us to be able to control the quality of those 26 units and make sure that a good proportion of our company has a really nice place to stay and a place that allows them to really form a community.
11: Well, I can't imagine, yeah, the conversations and collaboration that's happening, getting to stay so close by one another.
12: Yes, and, you know, our hope is that when people come to the Centre for Lifelong Creativity or when students are staying in the long-term visitors' residence, that, you know, they will have the chance to bump into actors who are heading out to rehearsal or coming home from a show.
11: Yeah, real dream-making stuff right there. Speaking of that, Tim, I really want to get a tour of the wardrobe wing. This sounds exquisite.
12: I have to say, I think that's the thing we're all most proud of at the moment. I'm sure as things evolve, that may change. But the wardrobe team are so happy with their new facility. We think it's probably the best in North America. And it's light, it's airy, and it has something I dreamed of from the very beginning, which is big picture windows all along the street side so that you can walk along a little path and watch our lovely wardrobe makers making their costumes. You can see the magic as it happens.
11: Oh, wow. I bet you're going to have a lot of people lined up along there.
12: Yes, and honestly, the wardrobe team are really proud of the beautiful work they do. You only have to see their work in, say, Funny Girl or Amadeus this year to see that they're a bunch of geniuses. And so we have all of the team who are most keen to have their work on display. They're all sitting by their lovely windows, and they will give you a nice smile when you come by, and they'll hold things up and show you what they're working on.
11: Oh, cool. Okay, we'll definitely go by and do that. We talked with St. Catharines MP Chris Biddle the other day just about the federal government's $15 million commitment to this center. I wanted to ask you as well about Jim Burton, who also has the naming rights here on the Burton Center for Lifelong Creativity, also generously donating to the project.
12: Yes, they gave us $5 million to get this going, and it's absolutely a measure of not just Jim, but also his whole family, that they are so committed to making a difference in the community they live in and have lived in, and really seeing the way that Jim has himself glowed with creativity and pleasure at the kind of work that we're making whenever he comes on a tour or whenever he gets a chance to try something himself. He's sort of our perfect community member, and we couldn't be more lucky.
11: Okay, well, this is exciting stuff, and I invite people to, as you pointed out, Tim, go by, check out the Costume Makers at Work. And the one show you just happened to pull out of your brain, maybe because it is top of mind, was Amadeus, and that's when you're directing, right, Tim? That's on now?
12: Yes, I just opened it on Saturday. We had a, if I say so myself, a triumphant opening on Saturday. It's going down incredibly well and selling really well. So roll up, roll up.
11: Okay, all right. And a couple others shows that are happening right now. Ohio State Murders. What's this about?
12: It's a fabulous piece. It's the first play by a black woman to have been performed on Broadway. It's by Adrienne Kennedy, who's a legend of the black theater in America. It's a pretty tough subject. It's about what it sounds like. It's about some murders at Ohio State University, but it's performed by the most remarkable cast. Sophia Walker is the lead in it, and it's really a performance for the ages. So I'd love people to go and see that. And at the other end of the spectrum, if you just want an absolutely silly laugh, then you have to come and see One for the Pot, because we have people falling out of their chairs laughing at that show.
11: Okay, good. Yeah, it's always good to balance, right? The dark with the light a little bit there. And then another show called A New Work in Progress. What's this one on?
12: Well, as you might guess, it's a new work that is in progress. It's Brandon Jacobs Jenkins, who is a Pulitzer-winning, Tony-winning playwright, probably the hottest playwright in the world at the moment, and that's not an exaggeration. I've been lucky enough to become a mate of his, and I said to him, after we'd done two of his shows here, we did An Octoroon and Everybody, and I said, what shall we do next? And he said, I'd really like to come and see what happens if I write a play with a group of actors that I can try things out on as I go. And so what he's been working on is actually a very interesting, completely irreverent take on Cinderella, not at all a children's version, and it's absolutely snortingly funny, completely naughty in every way, and very much written for the company of actors that I gave him, who are naughty and funny people themselves. So we had a sort of opening of that on Sunday, because it's always in progress. There's no such thing as an opening for that show. But I couldn't have been more pleased with the way the audience took to it. There was a sort of rolling tsunami of laughter by the end, which is a beautiful thing to hear. But it's also, because it's Brandon, it also has moments of poetry and seriousness as well. So I'm really interested to see how he progresses with that. What you're watching when you watch that show is a play that's being created in front of you.
11: Oh, okay. Well, I mean, maybe go a few times, right, and see how it evolves.
12: Exactly.
11: I love it. Tim, that sounds so playful and really something for everybody at the Shaw. Congratulations on the opening of the Shaw Artists Village, and always appreciate your time. Thanks for joining us, Tim.
12: Thank you, Stephanie.
11: Artistic director, with the Shaw Festival, Tim Carroll, joining us this morning.
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11: Now, I'm holding on to every moment of summer that I can get, but others have to remain focused on what's coming up. And, of course, that is the back-to-school season, including our next guest who is making a push to make every child's back-to-school dreams a reality this year. And that, of course, is Executive Director with Big Brothers Big Sisters, Erin Graybell. Good morning, Erin.
20: Good morning, Steph. Thanks for having me.
11: Well, I always appreciate when you take some time to join us. And like I said, a lot of people kind of in cruise mode here enjoying these summer days. But you guys at Big Brothers Big Sisters are working on the big start. How are things going?
20: Things are going really well. The big start is really in its third year, and it's really gaining some momentum, and we have great supporters who are involved. So it's going well so far, but we're in our last final push, so there's definitely an opportunity for people still to get involved.
11: Okay, and so tell us what we're looking for here. We're supporting kids in Niagara who may not have the new stuff, the stuff they need to get back to class this fall.
20: Yeah, so the Big Start is unique because it's more than the stuff. The stuff is important, and we want children and youth who need it to have a backpack and the school supplies they need. But everything we do at Big Brothers Big Sisters is founded in mentorship and helping young people gain the confidence and skills they need to reach and realize their potential. And this program is a great example of that. The main component of the program is actually a back-to-school shopping experience with a mentor. So we do collect school supplies as well and backpacks, but the main component is the shopping day, and that's coming up on August 22nd, where last year we had 60 young people who got shopping gift cards and were able to go shopping with a mentor and pick out what they need for back to school, whether that's new shoes or a new outfit, uniform items, whatever it is that they need to feel confident and prepared going back to school.
11: It is a really unique approach, Erin, because, of course, it's so beautiful when the community opens their hearts and gives things to kids in needs. But it's a whole other opportunity for someone to have that autonomy to pick out what they want. And I think there's a lot of lessons to be learned there.
20: Yeah, I think it's it's been so amazing to hear the stories coming out of the program. And for a lot of young people, this is the first time they've ever had that opportunity to, the young people that are involved, that to go and pick what they need for back to school and just be able to spend it on themselves and not worry about their siblings or any other pressures their family may be facing. But it's also a day with a mentor who's helping to talk to them about back to school and how they're feeling and making sure they're excited or talking about any fears that they may have about going back to school. So we really, school engagement is really important for our young people, and this is a way we can help set them up to be engaged from the start of the year.
11: Well, anyone who's been around young people knows that you can't just have the conversation you want to have. You almost have to just be around and have the opportunities present themselves. And this is kind of one of those casual settings where you're shopping for back to school. Mm-hmm. It's likely that that conversation is going to come up and be really organic.
20: Yes, absolutely.
11: All right. So how does it work, Erin? Where are they shopping? Is it specifically gift cards to the Penn Center? How does it all work?
20: Yeah, so we're collecting monetary donations. So people can visit our website, bbbsniagara.ca, and click on donate and make a donation towards the Big Start. All of our monetary donations we use to purchase the gift cards. The back-to-school shopping is at the Niagara Penn Center. And then we have drop-off locations for new school supplies as well. So people can drop off school supplies. It ends tomorrow, so today or tomorrow, at the Niagara Penn Center, Penn Financial branches throughout Niagara, and Seaway Mall are all collecting back-to-school items for us. But online donations will continue, so people can always go online and support the program that way.
11: Wow, Erin, I can't believe you said August 22nd, and that sounded a long time away, but that's Saturday.
20: I know, it snuck up on us.
11: Really, really has snuck up on us. This is good stuff, and of course, these monetary donations are so important, but something that's priceless is the mentorship itself, and I know you guys are always looking for mentors, either on that individual basis or the in-school mentorships.
20: Yes, so in September, we will start up our in-school mentorship programs, but we can still accept volunteers for those. We're still making matches all through the first few months of the school year. So it's 1 hour a week commitment that our mentors make for our in-school mentorship, and it's a scheduled commitment, and they go into elementary schools throughout Niagara, so it can be a school close to them. So we're always looking for more people to get involved, and there's no special skills needed. We're looking for people from all different experiences and backgrounds, and we will train, we will support, we're there to help that relationship throughout the duration.
11: An hour a week, it's pretty minimal, makes a real big impact. 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
20: So bbbsniagara.ca. 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
11: Awesome. Thanks for your time, Erin. Have a great rest of your day.
20: Thanks, Steph. Have a great day.
11: You too. Erin Gravel joining us this morning. Big Brothers Big Sisters Executive Director with their Big Start. Already back to school shopping coming up this Saturday.
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28: Good morning. I'm Christine Jansen. Here's what's making news. A special weather statement is in effect for Niagara this weekend. Environment Canada is reporting showers and thunderstorms developing over southwestern Ontario this morning. The weather agency is expecting up to 50 millimeters of rain in local areas. Additional showers are expected through Sunday. They're advising residents to avoid low-lying areas and watch for washouts near rivers and creeks. Two pedestrians are in hospital with serious injuries after a pair of hit-and-run collisions in St. Catharines. The first happened around 12:18 Thursday afternoon on Church Street near Clark Street, where a 39-year-old man was struck. Police are looking for a black Infiniti sedan that fled the scene. Then around 5:20 p.m., a separate incident took place where a 20-year-old woman was struck on King Street between Academy and Court Streets. In the second incident, police arrested 31-year-old Daniel DeBon of Niagara-on-the-Lake with a failure to stop at the scene of an accident. They're still searching for the first suspect. Niagara police are asking anyone with security or dash cam footage from the area of Church and Clark around noon on Thursday to contact investigators. More of Marineland's whales are on the move. According to former employee Phil Demers, some remaining beluga whales will be removed from the now-closed theme park in Niagara Falls. He says they will be relocated to better homes. 11 beluga whales and 4 dolphins remain at the park following a number of operations to remove them from tanks, drive them to Toronto's Pearson Airport, and then fly to U.S. aquariums. The theme park is in the process of removing animals so it can sell the land. The U.S. is now imposing 50% tariffs on Canada for $28 billion worth of goods. Prime Minister Mark Carney issued a statement just before midnight Friday announcing dollar-for-dollar tariffs against the U.S. This comes after U.S. President Donald Trump extended the tariff deadline by 3 days and daily meeting between negotiators. U.S. Trade Representative Jamison Greer says Canada walked away from the table.
0: This week, the United States agreed to provide even better treatment to Canada, offering significant tariff reductions on steel, aluminum, autos, and lumber in exchange for other concessions from Canada.
28: Carney says that supports for Canadian workers and businesses caught in the trade war will be announced in the coming days. And Canadian astronaut Jeremy Hansen says his experiences in space left him forever changed, and he wants to spend his time post-retirement from the Canadian Space Agency pushing the domestic space sector forward. Hansen was in Toronto to mark the opening of the Canadian National Exhibition. He tells the Canadian Press he would 100% go back to space if asked.
2: It has definitely reinvigorated my passion for the planet and the society as a whole. You just can't look back at Earth and not realize what a treat and what a treasure we have in this planet.
28: Hansen became the first Canadian to venture to the moon and the first non-American to travel beyond low Earth orbit while flying in the historic Artemis II mission. Now taking a look at sports, Blue Jays slugger Vladimir Guerrero Jr. is expected to return to the Toronto lineup today in New York. He missed a week due to a head injury. The Blue Jays kicked off the weekend series by dropping a 3-1 decision to the Yankees last night. The Toronto Tempo are kicking off their 2-game trip to Vancouver in style. They ended a 12-game losing skid with an 82-79 win over the Portland Fire. Toronto will meet the Las Vegas Aces in the BC City on Sunday. And back here at home, the Welland Jackfish fell to the Barrie Baycats 4-2 last night. They'll be back in action tonight as they take on the Hamilton Cardinals. For more local news that matters to you, head to cktbnews.com. Your weather forecast is next.
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28: Taking a look at your weather forecast, today will be cloudy with the risk of a thunderstorm this afternoon, a high of 25, feeling like 28 with the Humidex. Continuing showers this evening and a low of 18 overnight. Tomorrow will be cloudy with 40% chance of showers in the morning and a high of 22, and some more rain for Monday with a high of 20.
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0: 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I'm Walter Senzik, and today we're going to continue a discussion that we had a few weeks ago about these significant flooding events that have happened here in Niagara, and specifically here in St. Catharines, but I want to acknowledge the flooding that happened in Lincoln, as well as Niagara-on-the-Lake. These were the three communities. In Niagara Falls, there was also flooding that took place, but it seems the epicenter was really St. Catharines and Lincoln. And so, you know, we've seen the articles, we've seen the images on social media. We saw flooded basements. I had an opportunity to drive through the North End. My parents still live in the North End, and just the overwhelming amount of destroyed furniture and belongings and people's histories just at the edge of their home on the curb. We saw the sewage backing up into homes. We saw damaged roads, washed out trails. If anyone who's a fan of the Short Hills will know that it's been closed for the foreseeable future just because of the washouts. The Scouts camp in St. Catharines was significantly damaged as well. For some, this was the first time they had experienced flooding. And for others, it happened more than once in a matter of days. And if you're standing in your basement watching water rise around you or carrying years of family memories to the curb, you probably weren't thinking about stormwater design standards or the jurisdictional responsibilities of different levels of government. That's not what comes to mind when you're dealing in the immediacy of a crisis. You were actually probably asking more immediate questions. How did this happen? And that's what we heard a lot about. How did this happen? What are we going to do to make sure it doesn't happen again? Because between July 21st and August 2nd, St. Catharines experienced three significant rainfall events, bringing more than 300 millimeters of rain to parts of the community. 300 millimeters. To put that in perspective, that's more than a foot of rain in less than 2 weeks. And when that amount of rain falls on the ground that is already saturated, it places enormous pressure on everything. Catch basins, storm sewers, sanitary systems, creeks, culverts, roads, and all that infrastructure underneath our homes. But explaining what extraordinary nature of storms doesn't eliminate the questions residents are asking. Was the city prepared? Were our drainage systems properly maintained? Did some neighborhoods face greater risk than others? What role did older infrastructure play? And are we investing enough to protect the homes and businesses? Perhaps most importantly, what happens now? And so I've had the privilege of serving as mayor of St. Catharines, so I know when a community faces an emergency. Municipal staff, first responders, counselors, community organizations are often working around the clock under incredibly difficult circumstances. I also know something else. A city's responsibility doesn't end when the rain stops. It continues through the cleanup. It continues as residents navigate insurance claims, unexpected repair bills, concerns about their home, whether their homes are safe. And it continues when council, staff, community leaders have to make difficult decisions about infrastructure, investment, and accountability. Joining me today is someone who has experienced firsthand what happened with that flood. Not once, but twice, his own basement was flooded. And yet, in the midst of his own personal situation, Mayor Matt Sisko stood up and was the leader the community needed. Someone who immediately, while trying to deal with what was happening in his own house, was also responding to so many other community members, family members who had issues in the North End as well. And so today I wanted to bring Mayor Matt Sisko on. He just got back from Ottawa. He was at Association of Municipalities of Ontario. He's been active in the provincial and federal governments in terms of trying to get support. I wanted to get him on to talk about what is the city doing. Give us some of the insight as to what he's experienced through working with city staff and members of the community. And also, what is he hearing? What is going to happen with funding from the federal and provincial government? So we're going to go through a lot of that discussion here on Searching for Solutions. And yeah, it's going to be an informative show. We're looking forward to talking to the mayor about this. This is Searching for Solutions, powered by First Ontario Credit Union, enabling a community of understanding through open conversations. We'll be right back.
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0: Welcome back to Searching for Solutions, powered by First Ontario Credit Union, enabling a community of understanding through open conversations. So as I talked about it in the opening, we're going to be talking about the recent flooding from the city's perspective, and really appreciate Mayor Matt Sisko coming into the studio. And he's not only been dealing with his own floods that he's had in his house, but also so many of the other pieces that come into play from a leadership perspective. And he just got back from AMO, which was in Ottawa. Again, I saw clips of him asking the entire cabinet of the Ontario government, like, from a community perspective, what is the provincial government doing to help communities either prepare or protect or be able to react when a crisis like this happens? And he got a round of applause. I know that when I was watching it online. So he was asking the hard questions to the people who need to step up when it comes to funding. But before we get to all that, welcome. I am sorry for what happened to your own house, and I know it was a challenge for you, but it gives you a unique perspective, because I don't know how many homes were flooded. Some are saying 4,000, 5,000 homes, but you can relate to a lot of people.
1: Oh, 100%. And our estimate right now is over 10,000. Whether all of those homes file insurance claims, I don't know. But, this was very much a situation where a lot of folks, myself included, were in it together. And I'll just off the top say, I've always been proud to be the mayor of St. Catharines. I don't think I've ever been prouder than I have been the last couple of weeks. You know, we saw, friends helping friends, neighbors helping neighbors, family helping family, but we also saw strangers helping strangers. And it's been really incredible to watch. I can't say enough good things about, the folks doing waste management. You know, those folks have been going overtime for the last couple of weeks, and I've never received more kudos for the waste management system than I have over the last couple of weeks. People just so incredibly appreciative of the hard work in really ugly weather some days, humidity through the roof. So many stories of people standing out on the corner, like, just offering Cokes and waters and whatever they can. And I know the workers have been very appreciative of it, but I think the whole community is thankful for their efforts.
0: You were boots on the ground from the first flood. And I mean, like, in the affected areas, you talk to a lot of residents. What resonates with you?
1: There's a lot of frustration, but a lot of just amazement first and foremost. Like you mentioned it off the top, three massive storms over 12 days. And, so many people have said to me, like, I've just never seen that volume of water. And I know the first major storm event on the 21st, I always like to remind people that that was actually the first event, because there was some localized flooding in the city. Like, it was a massive rain event, and I believe it actually would have been the biggest rain event in the city's history up to that point. But the system largely was able to accommodate it. There was, again, some localized flooding, and not dismissing that. I've met with some of those folks who actually got hit three times with floods. But it wasn't as extreme as the next two, and when you talk to folks, that's the first thing. I think people have come to understand just how big these events were. And, the second major flooding event, the rain was in the middle of the night, and so a lot of people weren't outside to see it. But the third one, I know I was caught out on the road in both portions of the third major rain event. And the mid-afternoon rainstorm, I pulled over. I was driving to an event. And I pulled over, and I called my wife, and I said, that was during the tornado warning. I said, this is the worst rain I've ever tried to drive through. Like, I have to stop. And it was until about 8 o'clock that night, when I was coming home after getting my wife some dinner from the superstore, coming down Martindale. And I was driving because I knew something was happening in my basement at that moment. But that was the worst I had ever driven through. And just, I can't even, and then after the fact, we're talking about the actual sizes of these things. And the last rain event that day, I ran the numbers, because this is where my head goes. The equivalent of about 200,000 backyard swimming pools fell on the city on that August 2nd rain. Just a little bit under 200,000 backyard swimming pools. And it looked like that. Driving down Martindale, it looked like that. And,
0: So when did... Was the declaration of an emergency, was that after the So, you know, three flooding events, that one local, and then there is the two back, almost back to back. When was it clear to you? When did you say, because I know you have the ability to say, we got to declare an emergency.
1: So we declared an emergency on the 3rd of August. And a lot of people have asked, why didn't you do it earlier? Declaring a state of emergency, like there's two reasons you do it. One is because you're trying to draw attention to a problem. And so, you know, we've talked about this with respect to homelessness and mental health, declaring a state of emergency. But just declaring a state of emergency doesn't actually unlock any money in those situations. The other time you do it is in the situation of a natural disaster, which was what this was. And when you do it then, there's a very prescribed checklist of things you have to do. And declaring a state of emergency is a city saying, we have now exhausted our resources. We have no more capacity to be able to put at this, but more capacity is needed. And the state of emergency is saying to the upper level of government, we need your help. Yeah. Like, you have to be here. We cannot do this on our own. We had been having those conversations, and with those conversations started the day of the second rainstorm, the first major flooding event. We started having those conversations immediately, like that morning, with the province. We formally requested assistance from the Ministry of Emergency Preparedness the next day through email. Every day going through that week, we were asking for assistance, and we weren't really getting anywhere. And then, I mean, obviously, the night of the second major flood on August 2nd, I posted a very frustrated video from my basement in the midst of it. And I basically said, like, listen, you are not helping. Like, you have given us nothing at this point. We have not seen boots on the ground. We have not seen any sort of assistance. We were still, over the course of that, you know, we're going through our processes. And we've been told, you can ask for provincial assistance without declaring a state of emergency. We have to be able to demonstrate to the province that we've exceeded, like, this event exceeds our capacity, which we did.
0: It clearly did.
1: And, you know, like, the decision is one that's taken with the Emergency Operations Center, which is headed up by our Fire Chief, Dave Upper, and our Deputy Chief, Andrew DeJong. And I have a lot of faith and trust in them. You know, and we had been having the conversation, and, you know, we continually put it, are we at that stage? They said, we have to get through this because the province requires it on the, I believe it was the Monday morning, you know, we were at that place.
0: So, state of emergency, I want to get into the sort of more the details around residents, and, you know, you see a lot of on social media, you see people saying, like, they want to know what happened. And I get it. The immediacy is you're looking for someone to blame. My basement flooded, and it's somebody's fault. So, in plain language, from your perspective, you know, you've seen all sides of it. You've seen the detail work provided by the city. You've been into the residents' basements. You've been able to understand, you know, why did so many houses flood?
1: Quite simply, we have never seen this much rain fall in that short of a time period. You know, like I said, that first storm event was the 21st, and the systems largely were able to accommodate it. You know, again, there was some localized flooding, but for the most part, the ground, which is a big part of your stormwater management, was able to absorb some of the water. The natural water courses were able to flow a lot of the water away. And the stormwater system, you know, in conjunction with the sanitary system, was able to accommodate most of the rest of the rain. Again, a couple pockets of localized flooding, but it was the biggest rain event in the city's history. But if you then move forward to the 27th, 28th, when the second storm happened and then the major flooding events happened, the ground was still saturated from the first event. And this is what I don't think a lot of people understand. You know, the city has rules about how much concrete and asphalt you can put down for a reason.
0: Yep.
1: And it's because the ground is your number one defense against these major storms. And that's the reality across North America.
0: Yep.
1: You know, you depend on the ground to be able to absorb some of that water. But if it's already mostly saturated from the first rain event, now you're putting all that pressure onto your natural water courses and into your stormwater system. And in our city's case, like a lot of older cities, we still don't have separation of our stormwater from our sanitary in all parts of the city. We don't. And it's a big problem with some of the big regional trunk mains specifically that all the neighborhoods feed into. So you get that second storm, and there's no room really for the water to get absorbed. It all goes into the system. It all goes into the water courses. Well, that's where we see Walker's Creek blowing its banks. We see sanitary backups in homes, and that was the biggest issue. Then you go to the August 2nd event. Well, now the ground is absolutely saturated. There is nowhere for the water to go, and that was the biggest event by far. You know, and it wasn't just localized to the north end in that case. You know, DeKalb in the south end of the city had the highest rain totals across the city. I want to say it was about 100 and almost 160 millimeters. You know, we saw overland flooding waters coming off of the escarpment that were blowing through people's basement windows. The pressure was so high. All of that is feeding into the system. It's all trying to find places to get out. And because there was no room in the ground to be able to absorb it, it all wound up in the storm system. You know, in that case, 12 Mile Creek blew its banks, something I've never seen before. You know, I walk the creek on a daily basis. And down in the Wellenville area, it was up over the path. It looks like it was actually up onto the road. Again, I've never seen that. You know, the CSOs that we have, the combined sewer overflows, were working overtime, but they were not able to relieve the pressure in the system. I've heard reports, you know, the bypasses both kicked in at the Port Weller and the Port

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1: You know, in conversations with, you know, folks who are experts in this, Climate Adaptability Center over at Waterloo University, folks there, there's no stormwater system, there's no system in North America that is able to accommodate three storms of that size. Like, we're talking basically three hurricanes worth of water being dumped every couple of days.
2: So what's the answer to that? Like, when, and I agree with you, I think you're going to see more frequency of these volume of rains. It may not happen every year. It may not happen every 3 years. But so how does a city now shift? And what are your, like, how do you see this? You're a very tactical individual. You've got a mind that sort of mechanically looks at this. Like, how does a city, how do people know that something's going to get done?
1: So we've set up an independent commission, and I'm looking forward to seeing like what that group is going to come back with. But from my perspective, you know, understanding what I know about this sort of engineering, there's two things you can do with stormwater. You can either build bigger pipes to get it away from the place as fast as possible, but that's always going to put pressure upstream, you know, like where you're pushing it to, or downstream, sorry. Your other option is to hold the water and slow it down, so that it gets absorbed into the system slowly and it doesn't overwhelm. In St. Catharines, we've been very focused, and in Niagara, we've been very focused on moving the water as quickly as we can, but there are limitations, right? And there's cost limitations as well. We in St. Catharines have never put a lot of dollars into the idea of stormwater retention ponds, into designing our parks in such a way that they can hold a lot of this water in these events. And I've said to staff, like, that needs to be a part of what we're doing going forward. You know, we spend a lot of money. Recreation is one area that is entirely within the city's purview. We've been spending money over this term of council fixing up our parks to make sure that they're parks that kids can use and that adults want to be in, that are, you know, accepting of the community. We have to look at designing them a little bit different. There are concepts like sponge parks that are able to absorb water. You can build berms in these large open green space areas that, you know, are just a green space area for kids to play most of the time. But in the event that you get one of these massive rain events, they can double as a stormwater retention pond and allow the water to absorb slowly back into the system. We need to immediately start looking at that. I think this event has crystallized everybody's understanding. You know, like, we would be at the forefront of a lot of built up communities, because, and that's the reason why, if you drive through Niagara, you'll see areas of the community that have stormwater retention ponds, but they're all newer areas, right? Where there was space to be able to plan for and put it in. St. Catharines has been at its urban boundary and basically built out for years. And that work was completed before this became an issue.
2: Right. I'm with Mayor Matt Sisko, City of St. Catharines. We're talking about the city's response to the floods that have occurred in the community over the last couple of weeks. We're going to get into some of the details around what's available for residents, what can they do, what are some of the follow-ups. I know there's applications that are out for some of the FLAP programs, but also other things that are available. So we're going to get into those more granular details after a quick break. This is Searching for Solutions, powered by First Ontario Credit Union, enabling a community of understanding through open conversations. We'll be right back.
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0: Welcome back to Searching for Solutions, powered by First Ontario Credit Union, enabling a community of understanding through open conversations. I'm with Mayor Matt Sisko from the City of St. Catharines, talking about the city's response to arguably the worst flooding the city has ever seen in a short period of time. I've lived in this community for 54 years. I've never seen anything like it. You talk to farmers who are three or fourth generation. They've never seen flooding. There's never been that sort of history telling of flooding. These were very close events to each other that just created conditions that were never seen before. And so, you know, from your perspective, Matt, there's a lot of people who are struggling. And I think what happens with a crisis of this nature, the event itself happens, the impact on the house, the home happens, and then those unaffected continue on with their lives. They go on. You're living it with your family, the impact, the aftermath, if you will. A lot of residents are dealing with it. What's the city doing from a support perspective? And I also want you to touch on sort of the funding for trying to prevent something like this happening in people's basements, at least when it comes to the sewer water coming back in, you know, because we can talk. And I had Rick Robson on, and we were talking about, like, let's be clear, folks, not all of it was sewer water coming in. You had surface water coming in. At my parents' house, it was surface water that was coming in through the windows. It had nothing to do with the sewer piece of it. But for those impacted, what's available?
1: Well, in terms of, you know, supports that the city's put out there, the first one, I think probably arguably the most important from a public health perspective, is, you know, we changed our garbage rules over the last 3 weeks to make sure that people could get rid of damaged materials, and specifically sewer water damaged materials, because we know that that can create a public health issue, right? I know the restoration companies have been going as fast as they can. It's been hard for them to get to all of the affected properties. They've been bringing in crews from elsewhere to try and accommodate, but for a lot of folks, it was important to get the flooring out, get the carpeting out, get the drywall cut out, get the insulation taken out that had absorbed all of this liquid, you know, and then decontaminate their basements. That was what we did. That was what all my neighbors did. So the garbage pickup, I think, really helped, and it still goes on if folks still have flood damage garbage that needs to be picked up. They can contact the city at this point. It's not everybody in the city. It's on an appointment basis, but you can call the city or reach out at stcatharines.ca. So that was the first big thing. You know, when it comes to trying to potentially alleviate pressure in the future, we have the flood alleviation program. And FLAP has been around for as long as I've been on council, yeah. I think. We've increased the amounts over years. It's now a $5,000 grant. It can cover up to 90% of your costs. And it's there to allow people to do things like install backflow prevention valves, to install sump pumps. And the goal of the program is basically to get those homes, because if you go back, you know, more than, I think it's 15 years, homes were routinely tied into the sanitary sewer system. So you have weeping tile around the base of your foundation. It's tied into the sanitary sewer. So water from the ground goes into the weeping tile and winds up in the sewer system. A lot of people's downspouts were tied into that weeping tile. It made sense when we didn't have these massive rain events, but the problem now is that overwhelms the system, and that's what we saw during these flooding events. So if you're disconnecting off of the sanitary system, you know, installing a sump pump, you're putting in the backflow prevention valve, you know, those are steps that you can take. I try to be very honest with people. If we're faced with, you know, three hurricane-sized events over 12 days, those measures may not be enough. I know people that, you know, had gone through, had backflow prevention valves put in, and the volume of this event blew right through them. And I've said, like, I think that's an indication of just how much this is, how big these rain events are. You know, if none of those systems can keep up, you know, that's a lot of water. You know, but that's the program that we have in place. There's a lot of concern because in an average year, we get 30 applications for that program. We've got well north of 3,000. I'm not sure where the number is now. Last I checked about a week ago, it was 3,100.
0: Well, how much is that? So it's quick math.
1: What's... So if all 3,100 folks were eligible and approved, that would be $15 million, north of $15 million.
0: Coming right from, like, that has to come from somewhere within the city coffers.
1: That's right. And in an average year, it would be, we budget for 155,000. You know, so I've said to folks, we're going to figure out a way. We're going to find a way. If you're eligible, if you meet the criteria, so you have to use a licensed plumber, they have to get a building permit and get it inspected, and you have to prove that you're disconnected from the sanitary. But if you meet those criteria, we will find a way to fund this program. The decision's actually going to be made on Monday night. So we're going to be coming as a council. The staff are going to put forward the plan. We're going to, I believe, approve it. I don't know how we couldn't. And this is part of the argument I've been making to, you know, folks in the provincial government. Like, I, from a moral and ethical standpoint, I don't know how I say no to people that are trying to take these steps. But it also provides a benefit to the community because you're getting all of that stormwater out of the sanitary system, which has got to be our goal at this point. As much as we can remove stormwater from the sanitary system, we have to. You know, that's going to require other changes, you know, from the regional level, because the region controls a good chunk of our water system as well. I think we need more combined sewer overflows, you know, in various places to alleviate the pressure if we get some of these.
0: Those aren't cheap. Like, you were the budget chair during my time as mayor, and I think it was Guy Road, which is a park in St. Catharines in the affected area there, and that was a massive build. Like, it was, you're digging deep hole, and you're encasing it in concrete, and you're tying pipes into it, and I'm going to say, you know, a $10-plus million contract, that was just one of an example of what needs to be done.
1: Well, and that's it. And, you know, like, I a lot of credit to the last council and this council, your council and mine. You know, we've tripled the amount of money we're putting into sanitary and storm over the last 10 years. Like, we recognize this is an absolute priority when it comes to infrastructure. And I mean, this term of council, we've doubled the capital budget for infrastructure projects in general because we realize this infrastructure needs to be improved. We've changed our design standards at the city to ensure, or try to ensure, that we're accommodating these bigger, more frequent rain events. You know, but there is a limit to what you can put on property taxpayers and water rate payers. And this is what, you know, going to Ottawa or going to Queen's Park is all about, talking to the province and the federal government and saying, listen, you can't put all of this infrastructure cost on property taxpayers and ratepayers. Like, that's not going to work properly. You know, municipalities are in this different situation where we can't run deficits, you know, so we can't
0: legally, like, you're legally prohibited from running deficits by the provincial government. Has legislation that says you cannot run a deficit. So what are you hearing when, like, you went to AMO, you stood up in front of a, you know, 1,000 delegates asking about to the province? What are you hearing? Because if I'm in the provincial perspective or federal perspective and I see what happened in St. Catharines, it's not just going to happen in St. Catharines. These are the effects of climate change, and communities aren't built for where the climate's moving and the results of climate change. You know, St. Catharines should be used as a beta test to go, okay, like, 10,000 homes flooded, we got to figure something out. But what are you hearing?
1: It's, you know, whenever you go and you say to the upper levels of government, well, we need more funding, they'll say, oh, but look what we've done. And it's true, you know, but the problem is upper levels of government, everybody has been so focused on new housing development over the last couple of years. All of the money is going to try and decrease the cost of new housing, which means decreasing the cost to the consumer of the infrastructure. Okay, but there's a lot of older infrastructure, not just in St. Catharines, in Canada, you know, like, we're not the oldest municipality by far. There's a lot of older infrastructure that was built in a time when these storms didn't happen, or they really were 100-year storms where they would happen.
0: So they were built in 1970s. You wouldn't expect it for 100 years. Like, yeah, yeah.
1: But this is the thing, you know. So I'm making the argument, like, listen, it's all well and good that you want infrastructure built at a lower cost for new development, but in a 150-year-old city, I need help replacing, repairing, upgrading the infrastructure for everybody else.
0: And I want to make this point because I think this often gets overlooked. And Mayor Sisko, you know, as a budget chair, you know this probably better than most. the percentage of investment, percentage of contribution to municipal infrastructure starting in the 1960s to where we are today. In the 1960s and 70s, it was 80% province and feds. That's the contribution that we're making to infrastructure. Property taxpayers was 20%. Sometime in the 70s, I don't know who was, Prime Minister, whatever, made the decision that they were reducing the amount of infrastructure investment into municipalities. And now I think that is an inverted 80% comes from the property taxpayer. 20% comes from feds and the province. And if you just understand that for the listener, if you just understand that, so that inversion, and now you know why your property taxes go up, and now you know why it's hard for municipalities to tackle their infrastructure gap, because they get very little funding from the feds and the province, even though the city only revenue collection is property taxes.
1: Well, and this is how perverse the situation is. The city plus the region together is about 10% of all the taxes that are paid. So for the people that are listening, about 10% of what you pay in taxes goes to the city and the region. The other 90% goes to the province and the feds. So we collect 10% of the taxes, and we're responsible for 2/3 of all the publicly owned infrastructure. That, and I say this and it sounds flippant, but I'm being serious. The math doesn't math. Yeah. You know, you can't ask the worst funded level of government to be responsible for building, maintaining, upgrading 2/3 of the infrastructure. It that math could never make sense. And this is the argument that I'm making now. And, you know, we're not the first community to experience flooding like this, but we're definitely also not going to be the last. And, you know, folks have said, well, how are we going to upgrade our systems? We are going to continue putting as much money towards this. It's been a priority. It will continue to be a priority, if not the priority, in St. Catharines. But without help from other levels of government, the province and the feds, we can't move faster. Again, we've tripled the amount of money in the last 10 years that we're putting into this specific infrastructure piece. You know, we've doubled the total amount just in the last 4 years of infrastructure in general. When I tell people, like, keep in mind, there's stormwater and sewers and water infrastructure, but there's also roads and sidewalks and bridges. We have to build all of the recreational facilities, fire department. We have to deal with the police at the regional level and EMS stations. We have to replace all of that equipment on an ongoing basis. It's very easy to say, well, but you should only be focusing on stormwater right now. But that's how you wind up with the infrastructure crisis of tomorrow, is by not recognizing there are a lot of priorities. This is a funding issue. And I've said repeatedly, we cannot rely on property taxpayers and water rate payers to deal with all of this. It's not going to work, because there's an affordability crisis going on at the same time. We need help from other levels of government.
0: So I just want to touch quickly on you have a task force. Based on what I've read, it's made up of experts in civil engineering who actually, and independent from sort of the staff, are doing their own job. They're trying to manage what's going on within the community. Will it be publicly available? And, you know, timelines, expectations of what you want to see. You've got an engineering background, so I think opportunity to be able to sit around with people who understand this, that are kind of, they're a couple steps removed from the city, so they can maybe offer a different perspective.
1: That's the entire point of this independent working group, is, you know, we want outside experts, you know, in engineering, but also in those, you know, environmental areas. Yep. Some people that can tell us, like, how do we build this new park? You know, I want to tie in, there's the Center for Climate Adaptability at Waterloo. They've got some really great experts who are giving a lot of good advice to municipalities right now. I'd like to tie them in, or someone like that. But we need those outside voices to come in, you know, look at this problem with a fresh set of eyes. I have always believed sometimes you need someone completely removed to look at it. We will feed information in. You know, this council over the last couple of years has put money into the master servicing plan of the entire city. So looking at our water system, our wastewater system, and our stormwater system, that work is coming to an end. And the whole purpose of that was exactly for a working group like this, ironically, you know, doing that work to identify where do we have to prioritize our dollars, where do we have to prioritize the infrastructure upgrades to try and avoid these sorts of situations. Again, if we get the and I hate this euphemism, but the perfect storm of three massive rain events over the course of 12 days, you can't design a system that could accommodate all of that water and lead to zero issues in the community. But we know that there are upgrades that can happen, and we've got to work through that process. Having the independent working group is going to help us do that.
0: Just before we go into a final break, there's been a call for a moratorium on buildings in St. Catharines. And, you know, I think there's this fallacy, this myth that people, misinformation, they're circulating that it's because of developments and infill that all these places flooded.
1: Yeah, and I've tried to push back as much as I can. You know, like folks, with respect to these storms, a lot of people try to say, oh, well, it's because of the construction going on in my neighborhood. Well, it happened in neighborhoods with no construction as well. Well, it's because of the development they approved. Well, the development hasn't been built yet. Well, it's about the development that they approved and got built a couple years ago. Well, but this also happened in neighborhoods that have had no new development for years. The reality is this was a volume event. And I come back to the other issue, and this is, you know, part of the juggling act of a municipal government. I still have an affordability crisis in the community. People, there are still a lot of families that are really struggling to pay the rent. And, you know, when we have a project like what's going in on Ontario Street, a fantastic development, almost 500 affordable housing units, you know, they can demonstrate there's capacity in the system to be able to accommodate. I think what council is going to be focused on is, can we see demonstrated capacity? If not, we give a conditional approval until you can demonstrate capacity. I think that has to be a part of every conversation. But I'll give credit to my council colleagues. This term of council, we have said no to developments, specifically a couple of developments that came forward in very well-known floodplains, and said, no, that's too much for that area. We already know there's an issue with the natural water course in that area overflowing. You know, that's going to be the reality going forward. This council made it clear we'd say yes to some and no to others. We'll continue to do that. Everything is a case-by-case basis, but we want to see demonstrated capacity.
0: I'm with Mayor Matt Sisco, City of St. Catharines, and we're going to wrap up this discussion around the city's approach to the flooding, the crisis that happened in the St. Catharines community related to flood. So we're going to be right back. 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

0: Welcome back to Searching for Solutions, powered by First Ontario Credit Union, enabling a community of understanding through open conversations. I've been in studio with Mayor Matt Sisko talking about the floods that have happened in the community of St. Catharines, and just a couple of final sort of questions before we wrap up this episode. In terms of how, you know, the incidents that occurred, will they happen again? I think there's going to, so I'll say this, there's a lot of trauma in the community. I know personally that I've talked to people who say, like, when they hear rain starting to fall again, their first thought is this happening again? And that's legitimate. There's a knock-on effect of what's happening. So, you know, you're doing a telephone town hall. What's the intention? Tell us when it is, but also what do you hope to gain from telephone town hall?
1: So telephone town hall is Tuesday the 25th, so this upcoming Tuesday at 7 p.m. And if folks want to make sure that they're on the call list, they can go to stcatharines.ca. The link's right there on the front page to make sure their phone number's registered. But we do a call out. The whole goal is to give people an opportunity. Like, we're going to give some information about the process up to this point and what we've done and what we're continuing to do. But then we want to answer people's questions. And I will tell you, like, I'm probably not going to be talking very much at all. We're going to have our fire chief who ran our emergency operations center there. We're going to have our engineering director, our municipal works director. We're going to have our financial management services director talking about the finances around FLAP. And hopefully by that point, you know, decision's been made on Monday night. So we're trying to put the experts in the room, the staff that have been dealing with this, to answer people's concerns and questions. And, you know, we've done this. It's usually been very successful with the budget. We had one on homelessness, mental health, and addictions a couple of years ago. These have been a good way to get the message out into the community. And it doesn't force people to, like, have to take away from their own lives and come down to City Hall for a public meeting or anything like that. And we usually are able to get through a lot of questions, you know, and I've been told folks really appreciate the telephone town hall. That's why we did it, because we want to allay fears. And hearing from the engineers and the experts who can explain this stuff better than I can, I think is really important for residents.
0: And then one final question about data. Is there a map that you've developed or the city's developed where you can see, pinpoint exactly? And on that map, have you been able to discern what was groundwater entering into a home versus what was sewer stormwater backing up? Have you been able to come up with that yet?
1: So we, over the last couple of years, we've invested in our information technology. And one system that came online a couple of weeks before all this happened has been really helpful. It has allowed us to create a heat map of where the issues were, where the service calls were coming from. And staff are able to differentiate in those situations, whether it was surface versus overland flooding versus whether it was a sewer backup. That's the information that the Ministry of Municipal Affairs and Housing has been asking for. And thankfully, because of these systems and the investments we made, we can provide it to them. You know, the hope being that that will lead to disaster relief assistance for Ontarians kicking in for our residents, and they can apply to the province for that funding. But we do have that data, and that's going to feed into this independent working group along with our master servicing plan. All of this information, the hope is that we can use it to try and better understand where the priority areas have to be and where we can take the massive increased investment we've put into sanitary and stormwater, make sure it's targeted to the right places.
0: Mayor Sisko, I know it hasn't been easy over the last number of weeks. I think it's in a crisis where you see true leadership stand up. You've stood up. You've, I think, been an outstanding leader, and I'll say that here on the show because I know what it's like to be in shoes where you don't anticipate something's going to happen and it happens, and you and your team at City Hall have done an outstanding job. CAO Dave Oakes, Chief Upper, the entire team has really stood up here. So, you know, for folks looking for more information, check out the city's website. Got all the information there. And what we do on the show is talk about looking for solutions. I think, Mayor Sisko, you've given us some of those ideas on where we can look to, but these are changing times. So this is where we're going to be for the next little while. And I look forward to, after your re-election, look forward to having further conversations with you. This is Searching for Solutions, powered by First Ontario Credit Union, enabling a community of understanding through open conversations. Until next time, take care of each other and help continue to make this community safe and compassionate. Take care.
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4: Good morning. I'm Christine Jansen. Here's what's making news. A special weather statement is in effect for Niagara this weekend. Environment Canada is reporting showers and thunderstorms developing over southwestern Ontario this morning. The weather agency is expecting up to 50 millimeters of rain in local areas. Additional showers are expected through Sunday. They're advising residents to avoid low-lying areas and watch for washouts near rivers and creeks. Two pedestrians are in hospital with serious injuries after a pair of hit-and-run collisions in St. Catharines. The first happened around 12:18 Thursday afternoon on Church Street near Clark Street, where a 39-year-old man was struck. Police are looking for a black Infiniti sedan that fled the scene. Then around 5:20 p.m., a separate incident took place where a 20-year-old woman was struck on King Street between Academy and Court Streets. In the second incident, police arrested 31-year-old Daniel DeBon of Niagara-on-the-Lake with a failure to stop at the scene of an accident. They're still searching for the first suspect. Niagara police are asking anyone with security or dash cam footage from the area of Church and Clark around noon on Thursday to contact investigators. More of Marineland's whales are on the move. According to former employee Phil Demers, some remaining beluga whales will be removed from the now-closed theme park in Niagara Falls. He says they will be relocated to better homes. 11 beluga whales and 4 dolphins remain at the park following a number of operations to remove them from tanks, drive them to Toronto's Pearson Airport, and then fly to U.S. aquariums. The theme park is in the process of removing animals so it can sell the land. Prime Minister Mark Carney says Canada will be putting matching dollar-for-dollar tariffs on the U.S. after talks on a trade deal fell apart at the last minute. U.S. Trade Representative Jamison Greer says that Canada walked away from the table and now 50% tariffs on $28 billion worth of Canadian goods will go into effect. He says the U.S. offered to reduce steel, aluminum, and auto tariffs in exchange for unnamed concessions.
5: Despite the U.S. offer to Canada to receive the best treatment of any major exporter to our market, new demands and walkbacks of other commitments by Canada have upended the careful balance reached in the past days.
4: Ontario Premier Doug Ford says in a statement that everything needs to be on the table to protect Canada's economy and sovereignty. And Canadian astronaut Jeremy Hansen says his experiences in space left him forever changed. Hansen says he wants to spend his time post-retirement from the Canadian Space Agency pushing the domestic space sector forward. Hansen tells the Canadian Press his trip reinvigorated his passion for our planet.
6: I saw some things and witnessed some things that will be with me forever. And I have seen pictures of similar things, but to see them with my own eyes and in a situation like that, you do more than see. You really feel an experience.
4: Hansen was in Toronto to mark the opening of the Canadian National Exhibition. Now taking a look at sports, Blue Jays slugger Vladimir Guerrero Jr. is expected to return to the Toronto lineup today in New York. He missed a week due to a head injury. The Blue Jays kicked off the weekend series by dropping a 3-1 decision to the Yankees last night. The Toronto Tempo are kicking off their 2-game trip to Vancouver in style. They ended a 12-game losing skid with an 82-79 win over the Portland Fire. Toronto will meet the Las Vegas Aces in the BC City on Sunday. And back here at home, the Welland Jackfish fell to the Barrie BayCats 4-2 last night. They'll be back in action tonight as they take on the Hamilton Cardinals. For more local news that matters to you, head to cktvnews.com. 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
4: Taking a look at your weather forecast. Today will be cloudy with the risk of a thunderstorm this afternoon. A high of 25, feeling like 28 with the Humidex. Continuing showers this evening and a low of 18 overnight. Tomorrow will be cloudy with 40% chance of showers in the morning and a high of 22. And some more rain for Monday with a high of 20.

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1: Well, happy Monday to each and every one of you out there, and welcome to the Dave the Dog Man Radio Talk Show. 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So you would go to 610cktb.com, 610cktb.com, and you'll find the past episodes of Dave the Dog Man right there. So that'll be good. Yeah. And I've got two incredible ladies going to be joining me in a couple of minutes. Maybe 3 or 4 minutes. So that's going to be fun. We're going to chat with Amelia Canto. And Amelia is Chief Executive Officer of the Niagara SPCA and Humane Society. And she's come on board this year. And so that's going to be good to chat with Amelia for the very first time on this show. And then we'll have Jackie the dog groomer. Yeah, she can't even pronounce her last name either. So Jackie the dog groomer from Doggy Styles Grooming will join me for some very colorful conversation. And so it's going to be fun. It's going to be fun. But let's start off with a public service announcement that I think is important for the dog owner community to hear.
2: There's one thing that dogs do better than anything on this planet. They celebrate absolutely everything. If you grab your keys, celebration. Open the fridge, celebration. Walk back into the room after being gone for 20 seconds, huge celebration. They don't wait for birthdays or big news or vacations. Dogs treat everyday life like it's worth getting excited about. They wake up happy to be here. They sniff the air like it's a miracle. They chase a ball like they're in the Olympics. They roll in the grass like it's a five-star spa. It's impossible not to smile when you're around that kind of joy. And honestly, I think that's one of the greatest gifts they give us. They remind us that life doesn't have to be perfect to be wonderful. So if you have a dog right now, enjoy the confetti that they throw up in the air over the tiniest moments. That, I believe, is their way of teaching us to wake up and notice the good stuff.
1: So very true. Dogs are good for us. Dogs make us happy. And sometimes you'll say your dog drives you crazy because they're not listening to you. Excuse me. In that case, you can reach out to me and I can help you with some dog obedience lessons. That was a perfect opportunity for me to slide in that shameless plug. Yeah, so I teach group obedience classes, private lessons, and you can go to the davemcmahon.ca website. So Dave McMahon, MCMAHON.ca. You can go to the website. You can find out all the information of the dog training that I provide. And you might even want to come watch a class and sit and check it out. And I think you'll sign your dog up if you sit and watch and see our style and you get a load of our vibe with the dogs. I think you'll really dig it. And we can help you with your dog. So don't worry. All right. So without delay, I think it's time for me to reintroduce these two ladies as we'll bring them on together. And I know that Jackie will be with me for the full hour, but Amelia will be with me not as long. And it's not because we don't want her. It's got nothing to do with that. Amelia Canto, Chief Executive Officer, Niagara SPCA and Humane Society, doing a great job. Taking care of the staff and taking care of the animals. Amelia, welcome to the program.
3: Thank you, Dave. Great to be here.
1: Yes, great to have you. And Jackie the dog groomer, you know, the only lady I know that has trouble pronouncing her new last name, because now she's married to Andrew. Welcome, Jackie. Welcome back to the show.
4: Yeah, thanks, Dave. Good to be here.
1: So, Jackie, have you been working on pronouncing your last name? Like, how do you say your last name?
4: Mirzwa is the best way I can say it. Mirzwa.
1: The fact that you say that's the best way you can say it is pretty funny, too.
4: Honestly. When you're wrong, okay. Right?
1: Yeah. All right. Well, I'm happy to have both you ladies here. And so now, Jackie, you get to meet Amelia. And, Jackie, I just On the weekend, Debbie and I went down to see some friends and family in Welland at Club Richelieu. So I just want to bring you up to speed. They have their annual Rock for Paws event, right, where there's bands and all kinds of, you know, things that, that are going on. It's a benefit for Niagara SPCA and Humane Society. Amelia, I was hoping maybe we could start with that. You could tell us a little bit about how that night went. I know Debbie and I had a great time. We only stayed for a couple of hours. We had to scoot, but it seemed like that was a pretty good night.
3: Yeah, that was great. We sold about 200 tickets for that night, and we generated about $1,300 with the 50-50 draw, and then we're still adding up what the value of the total of what was donated and bid on through the rest of the silent auctions. But great turnout. People had a great time. And, of course, Terry Portia did not disappoint with Soul Street and Roger Roy. They all put on a fantastic show.
1: Yeah, Roger Roy and Terry, those guys are awesome. And then there was a new vocalist as I was facing the stage, a younger gentleman with glasses, dark hair on the left. And wow, like when he sang James Taylor, Fire and Rain, I think it was that song. Wow, like they're all talented. It was incredible. I really enjoyed myself.
3: That was a great day.
1: Yeah. And so Jackie, I should have told Jackie to come out with her husband, Andrew, because it's a fun event, but you'll have to come next year, Jackie, because there's bands and there's food and there's drinks. So we can
4: sounds
1: get you
4: like
1: there
4: a lot
1: with
4: of
1: the
4: fun.
1: Drinks. Yeah. Yeah. So you'll definitely have to come out. And so Amelia, you please put me in contact with whom I need to speak with regarding being on a list. If there is a list, of businesses that are contacted, because I would like Debbie can make a basket, right? A
3: nice
1: gift
3: basket. Wow.
1: And then
3: That'd
1: you can
3: great.
1: Donate $500 gift certificates for dog training and stuff like that.
3: That sounds wonderful. Yes, we'll definitely keep you in mind for next year. We'll get you on that list.
1: Keep me in mind for anything that you're doing, you know, and I know that Jackie is very community-minded as well. She owns a grooming salon in St. Catharines, the Garden City of St. Catharines, and it's called Doggy Styles, which is a cool name. And Jackie is always interested in helping animals and doing community-minded things. Amelia, have you got an event coming up in the way of a pet adoption event?
3: Oh, my goodness. We have quite a few. This year has been a really busy one for us, which is amazing. So on Saturday, August the 22nd, in Port Colborne, Mrs. Bubbles Pet Spa and Doggy Daycare, which is new, they're having an adoption event for us from 10 to 3. And that's on 244 Killaley Street in Port Colborne. Then the next day, this is not an adoption event, but it's an event that actually is having all the proceeds donated to us. And that's the Whirlpool Adventure Fest. So that's the high ropes course that you can see on the Niagara River Parkway. So that's Sunday, August 23rd. So the next day from 11 to 4. And then another pet adoption is coming up on August the 29th at the Pet Value location at Primeway in Welland. So that'll be a fantastic event as well. And then we have another one associated with the Misty City Country Music Festival. And that's that adoption event is happening a week before the actual festival. So Saturday, September 12th. We'll be having a fantastic adoption event at the Niagara Falls Shelter with three of the artists from the Country Music Festival. So we'll have Stephen James Porter at 12, and at 1 o'clock we'll have Jade Hilton, and at 2 we'll have June Mayflood. So this is fantastic, and that's the lead up to the Misty City Music Festival from the 18th to the 21st of September. That's in Niagara Falls on the event grounds, just near the convention center there. Our Pet Value mobile adoption van will be at the event all weekend, so be sure to drop by, say hello, and meet some adoptable dogs.
1: Oh, that's very, very cool. And so people can go on the events page, upcoming events page. I guess it would be called something similar to that on the Niagara SPCA website.
3: Actually, if you go onto the Niagara SPCA website, niagaraspca.com, as soon as you open it up, you'll start to see the messages scroll through, and you'll see a great page about Misty City. And I'm actually looking at it right now. So just have a look there, and you can click on that, and it'll take you to a page with all of the details about the event. So you will have access to 15% off the Misty City General Admission. You'll also have an opportunity to donate $10 or more for a chance to win a VIP experience. So if you donate, you'll get that VIP experience opportunity, and then there will also be Clifton Hill Fun Passes and play card giveaways on that day. So just have a look at our site, niagaraspca.com, and you'll see the details there.
1: Okay, that's excellent. So remember, niagaraspca.com. Now, Jackie, you know me, I just keep gabbing. I haven't given you a chance to get a word in edgewise. You've got any questions at all for Amelia?
4: No, she's got it pretty covered.
1: Yeah, I think so.
3: Thanks, Jackie.
1: Yeah, sounds good.
4: To be organized.
1: Yeah. Amelia, also, I want to really highlight the spay and neuter clinic that's been up and running for quite some time in the Rose City of Welland, where, the pricing alone is significantly less than many other options, many other places. And a lot of my clients have brought their dog to the spay and neuter clinic in Welland, and they've been very happy with the outcome. So I think it's important that we highlight that.
3: And we get so much great feedback.
1: Yeah, that's great. Is there anything else you'd like to share with us before we...
3: Sure. There are two really big things I wanted to mention. First of all, our wellness clinic, we're having the official opening coming up soon, but it has been open for a few months. And you can see our pricing as well on the website. So if you go on to niagaraspca.com and you look at the wellness and spay and neuter clinics, you can just click on those to see the pricing. But we're offering examinations for $60. You can have your pet vaccinated for somewhere between $30 to $40, depending on the vaccination. We have microchipping at $40 and nail trims at $25, but there are other diagnostics we can do there as well. So I just wanted to announce that that's open. We are getting a lot of great bookings. We are very busy, but that's great. You can usually get in within a couple of weeks, and sometimes you can get a last-minute appointment if there's been a cancellation, so be sure to check on there. And then I would also say that we have a pause on the town. So if anybody's interested in taking a dog out for a day and gaining a little bit more visibility for the dog, helping it socialize and take a break from the shelter, you can also go onto our website and have a look at Paws on the Town and just fill an application form. We can book that for you as well. It's a great opportunity for anybody just wanting to take a dog out, and it's fantastic for the dog as well. So, and we're also celebrating a really important milestone with our Seaway Mall Cat Adoption Center. So keep your eyes out for on our social media and website for this coming Friday, the 14th. There's going to be a fantastic milestone that we're going to be celebrating on that day. And if you can get out to the Seaway Mall and have a look, you'll be able to participate in some really fun things as well. So we're really happy to celebrate. The opening happened in 2012, and we've made an incredible amount of progress during that time, which we'd like to celebrate on Friday.
1: Wow, 2012, time really goes by. I didn't realize it was that long.
3: Yeah. A lot's happened. A lot of cats have come through that cat adoption center. So we're really grateful to Seaway Mall for having us there.
1: Well, there's all kinds of exciting things happening with the Niagara SPCA. And thank you, Amelia, for taking time out to join me. And keep up the awesome work you're doing with, as Chief Executive Officer with the Niagara SPCA and Humane Society. You have yourself a doggone great night.
3: Thanks so much, Dave. You too. And you too.
1: Okay, nice chatting with you on the weekend. Thanks. Take care.
3: All right. Take care. Bye now.
1: Okay, take care. All right, so we are going to come back and continue our conversations about dogs, and we're going to have a good time. And Jackie the Dog Groomer. Excuse me. I shouldn't do that into the microphone, but I did. So Jackie the Dog Groomer is with me. We're going to have way too much fun. I'm Dave McMahon. Stick around.

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0: the music of Rush. Rush. That's the band that I went and seen last night, Jackie the Dog Groomer.
1: You saw Rush last night?
0: Yeah, I saw Rush last night with 12 people. So it was Debbie and I, our friend Dr. Jeff Remington, who has a practice in Fort Erie, and he has another practice in Ridgeway, and a whole bunch of us that, you know, that hang out. So he treated us to a box, like a VIP suite, okay? Mm-hmm. Right? So this was the first time I was in one of these VIP suites, you know, and so we had a great view of the stage, and Rush was phenomenal. And we were able to, we had our own server, like we had our own waitress in our box. The box would really hold about like 16 people, but there was a dozen of us, so we weren't bumping into each other. Scotiabank Arena, you know, the old ACC, right, in Toronto, sold out. Rush sold out four dates. Sold out. And I'll tell you, okay, Geddy Lee's still got a great voice. He's a big time dog lover, Geddy Lee. Yeah. And the drummer, oh, you got to go on YouTube, check out the drummer, Jackie. I know you appreciate good music. Annika Niles. So Annika, what an incredible job she did drumming. She's from Germany and she's touring with the band. She is their drummer now. So, So anyway, shout out to Dr. Jeff Remington. Thank you for an awesome evening. And also, what an incredible Rush concert. If anyone ever wants to go see them, they still got it. You know what I mean? They still got it, even in their 70s. I mean, Geddy Lee, the lead singer, is like 73 years old. My God, he can still sing. What an incredible show.
1: That's awesome. Yeah.
0: We've changed the name of the show from Dave the Dog Man to Rock Talk with Dave. So, how's everything going?
1: What did Dave do last night?
0: And then we got home at like 2 a.m, right? Oh, and he booked a party bus too. I forgot to tell you. You know, so we're having a couple of wobbly brown pops, as they used to say back in the day. Mm-hmm. Some young people don't know what that means. That means like a beer, wobbly brown pop. You know that, right?
1: Absolutely.
0: But anyway, so we had a couple of brown wobbly pops on the way there and a couple of brown wobbly pops on the way back. And it was nice. It was really, really nice just to be pampered like that.
1: Yeah, sounds like a good night.
0: Yeah. Now, what do you do to decompress from working hard as a groomer? Because dog grooming, I don't have to tell you, Jackie, is very physically demanding on your body, like on your arms, your hands, and your neck. And it's very, like, I mean, aside from, you know, drinking alcohol, right? Like, how would you decompress? You know, are you going to concerts? Are you into exercising again? Or what's going on?
1: So I'm very much a homebody, to be honest. So I do my exercise in the morning. Me and the dogs, we get out for our exercise.

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1: Ancient Chinese secret. Can we say that nowadays? I just did, right?
2: Well, we can say ancient Jackie secret.
1: Ancient Jackie secret, right? Because it's not peroxide and whatever. There's so many different...
2: I'm not going to fry my dog's hair and put the soap on them. So
1: you've got the special shampoo. After the one-time bath with this de-skunking shampoo, has it rid 99% of the, the raunchy smell of the skunk off the dog? Or do they...
2: I'd say about 95% of the raunchy smell. Now, however, for about the next 6 months, every time your dog gets wet, that skunk smell is going to come out again. I always recommend to people, as much as you possibly can, keep them dry, just because the oils, it sinks right into their skin, right? So the second water hits them, you're gonna just smell, because those pores are opening again, right? So all that smell and the oils are opening up out of their pores, and you're going to smell it again. So unfortunately, there is no miracle 100% cure for it, but you can definitely do things to manage it, right? So.
1: And you will accept a skunk sprayed dog into your salon.
2: Yes, absolutely. And and also satisfying just to be able to help somebody with that problem, because that is a big problem for the majority of people. They don't have the means to be able to wash their dogs in their home or in their bathtub, or do you know what I mean? So these poor dogs are usually sitting in the backyard, or they're sitting in their garage, or, because they've already ran in the house and got the whole house all skunked up because they rubbed themselves up against the couch and the carpet. And so the owners they're busy trying to defume their house as well. So I'm defuming their dogs, they're defuming their house. And it's nice to be able to help somebody out with something like that.
1: Now, but Jackie, yeah. I can imagine there's got to be people that wouldn't be able to bring themselves to putting their freshly sprayed skunk sprayed dog into the vehicle. Like, you could put out some plastic or put some kind of a cover in your back seat or whatever. They got these pet covers. I mean, I bet you there's people that they don't even want to transport the dog to after it's been sprayed with a skunk.
2: No, absolutely not. No, but unfortunately, you got to transport them somehow to get them to wherever they need to get going.
1: And you're not doing house calls.
2: No, I'm not doing house calls. No, I break my body enough in an actual salon.
1: Yeah, you have a salon, right? You're not going to do house calls. I mean, even if they gave you $1,000, you wouldn't go.
2: No. It's in all honesty, I've been doing this for 25 years now. As you said, dog grooming is not good on the body, right? It takes a big toll. So I have, electric tables that go up and down. I put the dogs where I need them to go. I'm not lifting dogs into bathtubs and up on tables, like the little ones, yes, of course, but not large dogs. I can't no longer sit on the floor to brush a dog or do their nails or anything like that. And again, the majority of people don't have things like that in their home. So you have to kind of just deal with whatever they have, or you're transporting a lot of equipment to go back and forth into somebody else's home, which is also a lot of work, right? So,
1: Jackie, we're going to take a short break. You and I are going to have fun kicking around some topics as we always do. So stay with us, everyone. I'm Dave McMahon, and I'm here with Jackie, the dog groomer from Doggy Styles Grooming in the Garden City of St. Catharines.

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1: Enjoy peace of mind and protect your pet with an Invisible Fence brand Wired Boundary Plus or GPS system. 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

0: Jack, you're the dog groomer from Doggy Styles Grooming in the Garden City of St. Catharines. And we're doing a little contest right now, so you have to listen up, okay? If anyone's interested in winning a pair of tickets, a pair of complimentary tickets to go to a really cool car show that takes place this Sunday in Niagara Falls. It's called Storm the Falls, Niagara's biggest car show, 10,000 square foot. Niagara Falls Convention Center, August 16th, 1 p.m. till 6 p.m. Yeah, so if you'd like to get some free tickets, like a pair of free tickets, to go to the Storm the Falls car show, which is billed as Niagara's biggest car show. It's going to be wild. I'm looking forward to going there personally to check out all the cool cars this coming Sunday. All you got to do is listen carefully and take a chance and call. You have to phone in and participate. So here's the question, okay? And it's true or false. So puppies are born deaf and blind. I repeat, okay, this is a true or false. Puppies are born deaf and blind. True or false? 905-688-2582. Call me, Dave McMahon, now. 905-688-2582. That's 905-688-2582. True or false? Puppies are born deaf and blind. Is that true or false? Get the right answer, win a pair of tickets to a wicked, awesome car show in Niagara Falls. It's at the Niagara Falls Convention Center on Stanley Avenue, Niagara Falls, Ontario. It takes place this Sunday. All right, 905-688-2582. The prize will be available right up until 7 p.m. I'll slide over to Jackie right now. Jackie from Doggy Styles Grooming. So we've hit these topics before, but I'd like to hit them again if we could, okay? Dog parks. And I've asked you before, I don't believe you would take your dog to a dog park. Is that correct?
1: No, I would not. No.
0: Yeah, can you tell the listeners a couple of reasons why you might not take your dog to a dog park?
1: For starters, it can be very dangerous for your dog. Most dogs don't have instant recall. So if, say, your dog doesn't like another dog or another dog doesn't like your dog, and then all of a sudden they get into a squabble or whatever and you can't call your dog off. Right there, yeah. There's a dog fight, right? Dogs are unpredictable. So even though you've never seen your dog be aggressive with another dog before, that doesn't mean it can't happen, right?
0: That's right.
1: There's lot of things get dropped on the ground that dogs can easily pick up when they're just roaming free.
0: You got it.
1: It's an unfortunate thing. Yeah, it's unfortunate, but I mean, there could be even just as simple as even a dead animal. You know, do you want your dog rolling around on a dead rat? You know, infested with maggots, you know, things like that, right? Diseases. Yeah. There's all kinds of stuff. So
0: Yeah, and you know where I stand on it. I'm not going to take my dog to a dog park. I mean, there's too many variables. There's too much risk. There's way too much risk. You could get aggressive dogs, you know, attacking my dog. I mean, yes, dogs need to socialize, but here's what I do. I pick my dog's friends very, very carefully. I only let my Labrador Retriever, Betty, play with friendly, sane dogs. I repeat, friendly, sane dogs. And you never know what you're going to get at the dog park. Another dog could pin your dog down, and it could really screw up the psyche of your dog. And or, like my neighbor, he took his dog, his Basenji, to a dog park, super nice guy. And I told him, don't do it, I said, but he did it. He took the dog to a dog park, you know, to socialize and exercise his dog. And the tip of his dog's ear got bit off. Mm. So, I mean, there's just too much risk. So now the audience knows where we stand on that. Right? Some are like, I don't care, I'm going anyway, but there is risk involved. And now there's these sniff spots. Have you heard about the sniff spots?
1: No.
0: Yeah, SniffSpot, right? So it's a platform online, right? So you could sign up, Jackie, if you wanted to be a host for a SniffSpot in your backyard. I mean, you would not do this, but you could if you wanted to. I'm just talking hypothetically. So you would join this platform called SniffSpot, and then people could find out, okay, you're in St. Catharines, you've got a fenced backyard. They would reach out to you, and you would make a fee. Right, you'd be paid a fee for someone to come with their dog so that their dog could run in a nicely fenced backyard safely, running and playing and, you know, in your fenced yard. But I know you wouldn't do that, and nor would I. I would not lease my backyard out to every Tom, Dick, and Harry. Even if the dog was totally vaccinated, I'm still not going to have, you know, just any Tom, Dick, and Harry's dog running in my backyard. Different strokes for different folks, as they used to say back in the day, right? Like, but these SniffSpots are really gaining in popularity. Oh, yeah.
1: That's I've never heard of that. I mean, even just if a strange dog were to be roaming around my dog's backyard, my dogs would lose it because now, say that dog's peeing on everything, right? And then my dog's going to go like, who's peeing in my, who, you know what I mean? Like, that's territorial.
0: Yeah.
1: So that in itself is upsetting for your dog.
0: I get it. Yeah. But I'm just saying it's a very popular thing right now. So I'm going to plug the contest again. Okay. So we're giving away a couple of free tickets to a special car show that takes place this Sunday in Niagara Falls Convention Center. All right. It's Niagara's biggest car show. It's called Storm the Falls. All right. So, I mean, you have to pay to get in, right? But you could win free tickets. Like, you could win free tickets right now if you wanted to. All you have to do is answer a question, right? So this is true or false. So I'm going to repeat it. We did it a couple of minutes ago. True or false, puppies are born deaf and blind. I repeat, puppies are born deaf and blind. True or false? Call me now, Dave McMahon on 610 CKTV, 905-688-2582. 905-688-2582. And get the right answer, and you win a pair of tickets to go to Niagara's biggest car show and see all these exciting, cool cars, which take place Sunday, August 16th, 1 p.m. till 6 p.m. Niagara Falls Convention Center, 6815 Stanley Avenue, Niagara Falls, Ontario. Yeah. So it's indoor. It's an indoor car show. Hot rods, classic cars, modern turners, race cars, all kinds of cool stuff. Here's the question again. Keep the phone number handy, everyone. 905-688-2582. 905-688-2582. You have to call me, Dave McMahon. All right. Question again, right? This is true or false? Puppies are born deaf and blind. Is that true or is it false? 905-688-2582. Boy, I repeat it. I worked hard to plug that one. Like, I put a lot of effort into that. Jackie, slide back to you. Dog-friendly patios. Have you been to a dog-friendly patio with one of your personal dogs?
1: I have not. I would have to say many, many years, like 20 years ago, I have, but not any time in the recent years. I have not. No.
0: They're growing in popularity, right? Like these dog-friendly patios.
1: Yes.
0: And I want to give a little bit of etiquette, like some tips, and you can help expand my list if I leave anything out. Obviously, before you head to a dog-friendly patio, you have to make sure your dog is, you know, dog-friendly, right? Dog's got to be dog friendly, people friendly, right? And you want to make sure you give them some exercise before you hit the dog friendly patio, right? Like, a tired dog is an obedient dog. One of the things I say is keep the dog close to you on the leash. Don't be willy-nilly with, you know, having like some long leash or retractable leash that your server could trip over, right? Like, that would not be cool, right, if your server trips over the leash. So keep the dog close to you. Don't let your dog sit on the stools at this dog-friendly patio at a restaurant or microbrewery. And don't let them sit on the chairs. Like, that's not cool. But bring your dog, like, maybe a blanket or a little dog bed and a chew toy, and they can lie down there. And if they start barking, like, no one wants to hear a dog yapping if they're enjoying a beer, a cocktail, or having a bite to eat. So divert their attention to their chew toy. You know, put some almond butter in the Kong toy or something. But yeah, I mean, you see a lot of good people with their dogs, like responsible dog owners who are managing their dogs properly at a dog friendly patio, but you see some that aren't, you know. Dog friendly stores, Jackie. There are some Bass Pro shops, right? You know, the Bass Pro shop that we have at the outlet mall. I always say it's Niagara on the Lake. People say St. Catharines. It is dog friendly, right? It's a dog friendly store. It's a privilege to be able to bring your dog into a place. There are some Bass Pro stores that are no longer dog friendly because people were goofs. People were irresponsible. They'd let the dog cock its leg on clothing, and they'd let their dog defecate, and they wouldn't pick it up. And yeah, so it's come to my attention that there are some Bass Pro shops that are no longer dog friendly. So please, people, don't ruin it. It's a privilege for us to be able to have our dogs at a dog friendly store. What are your thoughts on it?
1: Yeah, I completely agree with you when it comes to, well, common sense isn't always very common anymore, right? And just people who don't have common sense, or they're just too ignorant or arrogant, and they, like you said, let their dogs use the store as their personal bathroom. Again, like you had mentioned, even with the patio, you could have a dog on a full 6-foot leash or an extended leash, hopefully not, but an extended leash, and you could be tripping other customers or people that are working there, or pulling things off of shelves and hangers and racks, or they're stealing toys and bones, and people are not paying for them. They're just letting their dogs carry them out. And yeah, it's sad that a lot of people do act like that, and then they ruin it for the rest of us responsible dog owners.
0: Yeah. Yeah. And I know lots of responsible dog owners who are, like I said, managing their dogs quite well, but there's a lot of them that aren't. We'll take a short break. We'll come back and I'll continue chatting with Jackie, the dog groomer. She runs a successful dog grooming salon for many years in the Garden City of St. Catharines called Doggy Styles Grooming. We're coming back.
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0: At the beginning of the show, you heard me talk about my awesome concert adventure last night at Scotiabank Arena, going to see Rush. It's my first time going to see Rush, a longtime fan, just never saw them live in concert. Incredible. So if you want to have a look at what Rush looks like and sounds like and watch a free concert, right, on YouTube, you can go to check out Rush's concert that they just recently did a few months ago in Los Angeles, California. And you can check out the new drummer. Wow, I watched that full concert that they have on YouTube. So check it out. And you'll be sitting in the comfort of your own living room or rec room, and you can have a water with lemon or a brown wobbly pop, whatever turns your crank. But yeah, they still got it. 2026. They still sound amazing. Jackie, we're having fun kicking around topics as we always do. With the topic of boarding kennels, where you're going to go away, correct me if I'm wrong, you are more apt to have a dog sitter, rather than taking your dog to a boarding kennel. And I'm just going to pause for a second to kind of hold that thought. But I believe I know the answer here, that you would prefer, you know, someone coming and staying with the dogs so the dogs can be in the comfort of their own home. But we'll just pause for a second, because got to slide over to the old telephone, because Yvonne from the Garden City of St. Catharines is calling in. Good evening, Yvonne. It's me, Dave McMahon.
1: Hi, Dave. How are you?
0: I'm doing good, thanks. How about yourself?
1: I'm great, thanks. In a flood, but whatever, we're healthy.
0: Oh, even Mayor Jim Diodati had to contend with the flood when he put on his Facebook the video of the basement and his boots were on, and it looked to me like there was a foot of water. Now, maybe it wasn't quite a foot, but that's what it looked like from the video.
1: Awful. Well, that's what I got.
0: Oh. It's crazy, man. Well, I'm sorry you have to contend with that. Now, you're calling in for the contest.
1: Yes, sir.
0: All right, puppies are born blind and deaf, true or false?
1: True.
0: 100% correct. You won a pair of tickets to go to the awesome car show on Sunday in Niagara Falls. Yeah, you're a big fan of car shows?
1: No, but my dad just turned 90, and he is, so I want to take him.
0: Oh, that'll be very, very, very cool. That will be very cool.
1: Yeah.
0: So don't hang up. Congratulations, by the way, and thank you for calling in. Don't hang up, because Jenny, my awesome producer, who takes great care of us, she's going to get your name. Right, we know your name's Yvonne, but she's going to get your phone number and the spelling of the first and last name, and I'm going to call you. I'm going to call you, right, and let you know how you're going to get your prize, because you're going to the car show, Yvonne. All right, so don't hang up. Thank you.
1: I won't. Thank you, Dave.
0: Yeah, you're welcome. Have a doggone great night. Thank you.
1: Love your show.
0: Oh, thank you so much, Yvonne. So, Jackie, what is it? You prefer the dog sitter come to you, like friend, family member, having the role of the dog sitter? So you're more in favor than that, than sending them to the boarding kennel if you go on vacation?
2: Yes, 100%. Yeah. I feel it's hard enough on dogs when their owners leave, especially for, you know, a couple of days or a week or two at a time. It's stressful for a dog. So when they're already going to be stressed, and then you take them out of their own, you know, their own territory, their own happy place, environment, their home, that's even more stress on a dog, I think. My dogs are very, they're like me, they're homebodies, right? I have one that sleeps on my head every night. So I don't think my dogs would deal very well in a kennel boarding environment. But that's just speaking personally for myself. Then I also have that extra little bit of security of knowing that somebody is at my home also taking care of my home. So, yeah, I do definitely prefer that, yeah.
0: Jackie, if people want to make a dog grooming appointment with you, tell them how they can do that.
2: They can give me a call at 905-329-8076. Give me a call, leave me a voicemail. You will almost always get my voicemail because while I'm working, my focus is on the dogs, not on the phone. So I tend to get my voicemails, hopefully usually by the next business day anyway, give a call back when I have time to actually sit and talk and, you know, plug your info into the computer and the system and go over all the details and answer any questions you may have. So definitely give me a call. Leave me a voicemail, 905-329-8076. You could also send me a text message to that number. And again, I will get back to you with a phone call as soon as I have empty hands and free time to do so.
0: Oh, that's awesome. That's awesome. Jackie, it's always a pleasure having you on the show to shoot the breeze.
2: It's always a good time. Always a good time.
0: Love Have it. Yourself a doggone great night. And please check out Jackie the Dog Groomer at Doggy Styles Grooming in the Garden City of St. Catharines. And thank you, Jenny, for taking great care of us, my awesome producer. Have yourselves a doggone great night, everybody. See you later. Bye-bye.

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5: Good morning. I'm Christine Jansen. Here's what's making news. A special weather statement is in effect for Niagara this weekend. Environment Canada is reporting showers and thunderstorms developing over southwestern Ontario this morning. The weather agency is expecting up to 50 millimeters of rain in local areas. Additional showers are expected through Sunday. They're advising residents to avoid low-lying areas and watch for washouts near rivers and creeks. Two pedestrians are in hospital with serious injuries after a pair of hit-and-run collisions in St. Catharines. The first happened around 12:18 Thursday afternoon on Church Street near Clark Street, where a 39-year-old man was struck. Police are looking for a black Infiniti sedan that fled the scene. Then around 5:20 p.m., a separate incident took place where a 20-year-old woman was struck on King Street between Academy and Court Streets. In the second incident, police arrested 31-year-old Daniel DeBon of Niagara-on-the-Lake with a failure to stop at the scene of an accident. They're still searching for the first suspect. Niagara police are asking anyone with security or dash cam footage from the area of Church and Clark around noon on Thursday to contact investigators. More of Marineland's whales are on the move. According to former employee Phil Demers, some remaining beluga whales will be removed from the now-closed theme park in Niagara Falls. He says they will be relocated to better homes. 11 beluga whales and 4 dolphins remain at the park following a number of operations to remove them from tanks, drive them to Toronto's Pearson Airport, and then fly to U.S. aquariums. The theme park is in the process of removing animals so it can sell the land. The U.S. is now imposing 50% tariffs on Canada for $28 billion worth of goods. Prime Minister Mark Carney issued a statement just before midnight Friday, announcing dollar-for-dollar tariffs against the U.S. This comes after U.S. President Donald Trump extended the tariff deadline by 3 days and daily meeting between negotiators. U.S. Trade Representative Jameson Greer says Canada walked away from the table.
6: This week, the United States agreed to provide even better treatment to Canada, offering significant tariff reductions on steel, aluminum, autos, and lumber in exchange for other concessions from Canada.
5: Carney says that supports for Canadian workers and businesses caught in the trade war will be announced in the coming days. And Canadian astronaut Jeremy Hansen says his experiences in space left him forever changed, and he wants to spend his time post-retirement from the Canadian Space Agency pushing the domestic space sector forward. Hansen was in Toronto to mark the opening of the Canadian National Exhibition. He tells the Canadian Press he would 100% go back to space if asked.
7: It has definitely reinvigorated my passion for the planet and the society as a whole. You just can't look back at Earth and not realize what a treat and what a treasure we have in this planet.
5: Hansen became the first Canadian to venture to the moon and the first non-American to travel beyond low Earth orbit while flying in the historic Artemis II mission. Now taking a look at sports, Blue Jays slugger Vladimir Guerrero Jr. is expected to return to the Toronto lineup today in New York. He missed a week due to a head injury. The Blue Jays kicked off the weekend series by dropping a 3-1 decision to the Yankees last night. The Toronto Tempo are kicking off their two-game trip to Vancouver in style. They ended a 12-game losing skid with an 82-79 win over the Portland Fire. Toronto will meet the Las Vegas Aces in the BC City on Sunday. And back here at home, the Welland Jackfish fell to the Barrie BayCats 4-2 last night. They'll be back in action tonight as they take on the Hamilton Cardinals. For more local news that matters to you, head to cktbnews.com. Your weather forecast is next.
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5: Taking a look at your weather forecast, today will be cloudy with the risk of a thunderstorm this afternoon, a high of 25, feeling like 28 with the Humidex, continuing showers this evening and a low of 18 overnight. Tomorrow will be cloudy with 40% chance of showers in the morning and a high of 22, and some more rain for Monday with a high of 20.

0: You gotta wait for the drop, obviously. This is our old school bring in. You're listening to One Dish, One Mic. That's when the drop would happen, eh? Do you remember that?
1: Yeah.
0: Back in the day?
1: Yeah.
0: You're checking out One Dish, One Mic on this beautiful, glorious Saturday morning. I'm looking at my best friend, co-host, Mr. Carl Dockslater, all sweaty from participating in the Corners Run crew. Carl, how was that?
2: It was wonderful.
0: It was wonderful?
2: It was wonderful.
0: How was the times? I just got Strava.
2: Yep.
0: Don't know how it works. Apparently people follow you. I have no followers. I don't follow anybody.
2: Are you on Strava now?
0: I am now, right. But I don't know what I'm doing. It says everything I do is a bike, so.
2: For like the 99.99999% of the audience that's not runners.
0: My ADHD brain. Wiz Khalifa's running.
2: Okay. Who's Wiz Khalifa?
0: You don't know who Wiz Khalifa
2: is? Who's Wiz Khalifa? What's a Wiz Khalifa?
0: Oh my goodness.
2: If I have too many waters, I have to go to Wiz Khalifa.
0: I was watching this video the other day, and it was talking about how running sales went up 10% the month that Wiz Khalifa announced that he was running.
2: Okay.
0: Yeah, he's doing like long distance.
2: Running's free, dude. Whoever's buying runs, go get your money back real quick.
0: Like running gear.
2: I'm going to charge you $4 to run on the trail. Every time you run on the 12-mile creek, it's $12 needs to go to One Dish, One Mic.
0: I wouldn't put it past Doug Ford. I mean, if there's a 407 bill, if he can commercialize it or make any sort of bad profit, in order to go on 12-mile creek.
2: The show is strictly nonpartisan, except when it comes to...
0: We don't like any politicians.
2: Okay, we got a thing that we're doing, but at the end of the...
0: No, we're doing it now.
2: We're going to do it now?
0: Yeah, I guess so.
2: No, we didn't even set it up right.
0: I got it.
2: You made me wait to load up your... Oh, I got it. All right, we're doing this now.
0: Okay.
2: So, all right.
0: There's some moments in radio... are bigger than radio. And this is probably one of them. For 7 years, in one way or another, I've shared the microphone with this guy. There were Saturdays when we were sitting beside each other, and there were Saturdays when Carl was just sitting by himself because, well, you know. There was a stretch when I was in Thunder Bay, and Carl carried this show. And somehow, through all of those changes, One Dish, One Mic kept going. We argued, we laughed, we disagreed, we probably frustrated each other more than a few times. And somehow, after all that, people kept listening. So today, I'm turning the microphone around. I'm giving Carl the opportunity to take the floor.
2: Oh, thank you. That's so sweet.
0: I got more.
2: Okay.
0: This is just what you say, what's happening.
2: Okay. All right. Yeah. I have been honored to sit behind this mic for a decade, if you include podcasting. Thanks to Trevor Twining.
0: I know.
2: And Laura Yip actually found you. Laura found you, and yeah. Trevor found me. They put us together, and we became the oddest odd couple that ever odd coupled.
0: Yeah, you're the yin to my yang.
2: Yeah, but we also knew our stuff when it came to talk radio, and but that being said, we're not the only show in town anymore. There are a lot of podcasts to listen to, and so I want to announce that next Saturday will be the last regular show that I do for One Dish, One Mic. I'm honored to do it. Oh.
0: Yeah, my bad.
2: I knew I was going to say it. Okay, all right, yeah. Next Saturday will be the last regular show that I do for One Dish, One Mic as host. I'll still be around. I'll still be on the socials, but I'm taking a step back, and I want to focus on family, focus on school, and just focus on some things outside of the program. It kills me. I love this program. Yeah. I really, really, if you're listening right now, I truly, truly cherish you for giving us your time. And I say this all the time on radio, you could be doing anything with your time. You're choosing to listen to us right now, whether it's in a car, whether you're walking around listening to us. There are a lot of people for whom this is a destination listening program, and I don't take that for granted. I am forever grateful to have this platform, but I'm taking a step back.
0: And I honestly couldn't think that there was any better way to tell the people than having you say it live on air. Because before we talk about what next, I wanted to talk about how we got here. So what led us to 7 years later? So I'm going to put
2: 7 years on air.
0: 7 years on air.
2: Yeah.
0: Yes.
2: 10 years of...
0: of podcasting, and graphic design.
2: We got let we're just past scary basement.
0: That was it was so creepy.
2: There's a video that on our One Dish One Mic socials where we when we won the Niagara Indigenous Outstanding Achievement Awards back when they had the old name of the awards for that interesting celebration that we used to have in St. Catharines, and we give our origin story.
0: Did we? Yes.
2: We talk about how we were just walking down the street, and then a couple ambitious non-Indigenous community members are like, we have candy down this alleyway. And we're like, okay.
0: We know two Indians. We should give them a microphone.
2: They lucked out, too. It worked out. It worked. Radio skills.
0: I know. They could have gave it to...
2: Or did we just suck? We might have just been really rusty back then. Now we're like polished.
0: Are we? Maybe.
2: I'm polished.
0: You're polished. Because you polish it every night. You practice.
2: I've been lucky enough to sit in this chair a lot, too. Yes. So, yeah.
0: Yeah.
2: Not just on this show.
0: Yeah. So do you remember our first conversation?
2: Like, no, not at all.
0: What's the first conversation you remember?
2: Like on air?
0: Yeah.
2: Oh my goodness. Which one did we do? It wasn't Canada 150.
0: No. It might have been 150. Yeah, it would have been 2017.
2: I had a hard time saying Indigenous on air.
0: So and
2: Indigenous.
0: Did I.
2: And, yeah, Indigenous. And, yeah,
0: Indigenous.
2: Indigenous. Yeah, adding too many syllables are not enough.
0: Yeah.
2: Indianness. No. Don't say that.
0: And then we realized, then we came to the opinion. One of my favorite memories is how we formulated our identities through the show. Like, not favorite memories in like a specific memory, but like the biggest takeaway is how we formulated our identities through the show. About we can say Indian and you can't say Indian,
2: yeah,
0: right. And I've developed some very hard lines in who I am now, whereas more a little wishy-washy, because the first big debate we had is who's celebrating Canada 150.
2: Yeah,
0: and I reluctantly, or maybe not reluctantly, I maybe enthusiastically said yes.
2: Okay. Yeah.
0: And you've always had those hard lines, which I appreciate.
2: Yeah, still no Canada Day celebration. 46 years of no Canada Day celebration so far. So
0: 46 years?
2: Yeah,
0: not once?
2: 46 years. Yeah, no. Nothing. So, like, whatever. Like, I've watched fireworks.
0: Yeah.
2: And, like, I've walked through events and stuff like that. Yeah. But, like, no active celebrating. I think, did Muskwazibi go out for Canada Day once? The youth drum at the 40 Native Friendship Center. I feel like they had us doing. I won't say who the drum lead was at that time, but he was trying to be progressive. And try different things. Like, we drummed in a church.
0: Yeah.
2: Like, Jackie was there. Dave was there. Jackie Labonte. Yeah. Dave LeBay was there. Reverend Val Kerr, who I
0: adore.
2: Yeah, I like. Yeah, it's hard. It's hard with Christians.
0: Yes. It's hard. It's hard with Christians and patriots and non-Indigenous people in general.
2: It can be. So, but yeah, no, I'm taking a step back, and I love this program. I'll still be a booster, a fan. Like when you went to Thunder Bay, like I listen to you all the time. Like I would like get up early in the morning and listen to your program.
0: Yeah.
2: And so, yeah, I'll probably still be like, oh, like I really want this time to focus on my studies. And then every Saturday at 10 a.m., I'd be like, I wonder what's happening on the show.
0: it's funny because I was telling my mom, and she's asked every day this week. It's almost like she's developed amnesia. Or she doesn't want it to be true. But she goes to me, she's like, are you going to be able to host a show with Carl? I'm like, Mom, I worked for CBC. I was a morning show host. She's like, I know, but this is One Dish, One Mic. And my dad, right before, he's like, who's going to replace Carl? I'm like, Dad, me. He's like, no, I know, but like, who? I'm like, okay, Dad, okay, I get it. All right. Carl's invited to Thanksgiving in Canada Day.
2: Exactly. I'll see you voting in the voting polling station, declaring our proud Canadian-ness as we cross the border. Oh, it's hard to say all these things. I'll see you at church.
0: Yeah.
2: I don't know.
0: Reverend Val Kerr.
2: Right? With Reverend Val Kerr. Who is? No, Reverend Val Kerr is amazing,
0: yeah,
2: by the way.
0: Yeah.
2: Is amazing. So, yeah, they're, no, that's the, I mean, that's the news. That's the update. So we've got this show to have some fun and to reflect, and then I'll be solo hosting next week.
0: So I misunderstood. Maybe we could just hash it around there. I thought this was your last week and we were taking next week off, but I also.
2: Oh, yeah, we can do that.
0: We can do next week. We can take a week next week.
2: No,
0: I'm down.
2: No.
0: I'm down. If you're down, I'm down.
2: Okay.
0: Yeah. All right. I'm in. I'm ride or die, Carl.
2: Okay.
0: Yes.
2: All right.
0: Yeah.
2: All right.
0: We're going to fly this plane. I'm going to let you jump out of the plane with a parachute. Just land safely. And then who knows where I'm going to go.
2: Well, we're up on a pause anyway. Right. So let's take a break.
0: Well, we're going to go to commercial break is where we're going to go.
2: Yeah. I guess you should take us in and out and stuff.
0: No,
2: right?
0: It's all you. It's your last time. It's your last rodeo. All right.
2: You're listening to One Dish, One Mic on the, we're CKTB News now.
0: CKTB. Yes, I know.
2: There's a, There's actually a sticky so that we remember to say.
0: Do not say.
2: The old name. Don't say the old name. You're listening on the Bell Media Network. 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
2: 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See, I can just keep going. Yeah, I can just keep going.
0: They're not
2: going
0: to fire you.
2: Exactly. You can't fire me. I quit. But I'll be back.

0: taking a look at your weather forecast. Today will be cloudy with the risk of a thunderstorm this afternoon. A high of 25, feeling like 28 with the Humidex. Continuing showers this evening and a low of 18 overnight. Tomorrow will be cloudy with 40% chance of showers in the morning and a high of 22. And some more rain for Monday with a high of 20.
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0: What's up?
1: What's up, boo-boo?
0: Keeping it real. What do we got to do to our levels here?
1: Are these good?
0: Who's going louder, him or me?
1: It's always me.
0: Which one am I? Because I see you manually going back and forth, Jace. Yeah, we're doing
1: 7 years later.
0: Air. We're doing sound production on air live.
1: One show before Carl's last show.
0: We both sound okay. Yeah, we're okay.
1: Well, sometimes the problem is I get close, like I need to taste the steel, and the other time
0: that's
1: I back away.
0: That's what it is.
1: Yeah, it's not cheap. That's what it is. It's my ADHD.
0: Okay, all right.
1: I just need to feel something against my tongue. Leave me alone.
0: That's the second. The show is going to get canceled like so quick. This is so. It's going to happen.
1: I know.
0: In no time. So. But that's okay.
1: That's all right.
0: President Russell texted in and said, ADHD brain. Hi, Sean.
1: I miss you, Russell.
0: Yeah.
1: My mom. You know what? My parents love you because my mom goes.
0: Their favorite people in the world are President Russell.
1: No, my mom goes.
0: Carl Hoxhitter, Sean Vanderclough.
1: My mom goes to me, President Russell's going to be so mad that Carl's leaving. I'm like, first of all, how do you know President Russell?
0: He's our third co-host.
1: No words have been spoken more from an individual outside of you and I than President Russell's words on air.
0: That's fair.
1: Yeah. Over the last 7 years,
0: we had Elaine. Elaine, mystery last name.
1: Yeah, it makes you feel better. I don't know how to say last names. So, yes. I mean, if you're good.
0: Jennifer from Fort Erie.
1: Yeah.
0: But yeah, Russell is the like highest volume texter by a lot. And
1: yeah.
0: And then we get some regular like CKTB listeners that listen to the program.
1: So, yeah.
0: Yeah. Randy Mann was here for a while. We love you, Randy Mann. Yeah.
1: He actually just messaged me the other day.
0: Oh, nice. Yeah. Nice. Love that guy. President Russell says, sad to hear, but understood. And I'm forever grateful for the two of you. And then he fact checked us.
1: Yeah.
0: I'm like, okay, cool. Like, thank you for the encouragement. And then right away,
1: tell me more, white man, about what I got wrong.
0: Also, Canada hasn't even been around for 46 years. Canada has only existed for 44 years from 1982 to 2026. Smiles. So there we go.
1: What's the definition of repatriating a constitution?
0: Are we going to repatriate the constitution?
1: We should.
0: When one dish, one micada?
1: One.
0: It has a nice ring to it.
1: I'd buy that. What's that?
0: The flag would be our logo.
1: Yeah,
0: it would just be the regular Canadian flag, but with the one dish, one mic.
1: You know what instantly got me thinking, because I've been working on this since last night, is how bad our graphic design is going to go down now that you're gone. Like, the contents of the videos are just going to be me barking or coughing. Because, you know, that's on brand for Sean.
0: I think you're going to kill it. So, it's going to go good. So.
1: It is going to go good. I'm excited. I'm excited for you. So... You're going. You're leaving.
0: Yeah.
1: School.
0: Yeah, I go to school.
1: Passion.
0: I'm going to take a Gaia Kona language program, a 2-year immersion program. So I'm leaving everything. Like, they're my one job in the world. Again, will be being responsible for my kids who are old enough that, like, they don't need me to, you know, they can make their own sandwiches and stuff. They even do their own laundry and things. So it's phenomenal. So.
1: Well, can they though? I mean, my kids can, but can they? Somehow they still ask for money. Somehow we're still doing their laundry.
0: So, yeah, that'll be my primary job. My secondary job will be school.
1: Yeah.
0: And I've been forewarned by, I was talking to my friend Lee in Fort Erie, and she took the Gaia Kona immersion program. And she was saying that her head actually hurt at the end of the night. And I remember from taking a language class, I took, I think, 3 months of language class at the beginning of 2026 just to try it out and to see how I would feel. And we were exhausted by the end of the class. And the teacher would be like, because you're activating synapses that you don't normally activate.
1: Like, when you say it hurts, like, I've taken language classes in various iterations. It hurts.
0: Yeah.
1: Like there's sometimes, like, I remember, I would equate a language class to almost taking, like, a high-level philosophy class. Because it's, like, reprogramming your brain, reprogramming your thoughts. But it's that, like, 10 times more, if that makes any sort of sense. And it's, yeah. Yeah, sorry, when you said that, I can resonate with that.
0: President Russell, again, keeping us on track here.
1: Okay.
0: Thank you for our producer here.
1: Our
0: digital, like Jace is our real producer.
1: Yeah.
0: But President Russell really shapes the show.
1: Yeah, he's our fact checker.
0: He's our visionary. We're like, we know what we need. We need a white guy in Ottawa to tell us what to do. Yeah, that's right. That's right. Yeah, I went there. He says, so Sean is continuing the show. I got confused. I thought this meant One Dish, One Mic was ending. Nah. One Dish, One Mic will never end.
1: Yeah. President Russell.
0: Like, if something happened, like, and this isn't imminent, oh my goodness, CKTV news is healthy and everything's going great here.
1: We're not breaking news.
0: But if something happened, I don't know, if the transmitter blew up and there was just no more AM radio ever again, we would just go online.
1: Yeah.
0: Yeah.
1: Which we also are online.
0: We are, yeah. We have some online-only content. Yeah. We create new content for the show, so... Yeah. He said, ouch. We need a white guy in Ottawa to tell us what to do. Wait.
1: Russell, don't say ouch, say thank you.
0: So, I will... the whole show is not about me leaving today. We'll find some topics to go over and some things to engage people with.
1: Yes, I have some topics.
0: But for housekeeping notes, next week will be my last week.
1: Yes.
0: So, I'll be here next week, and then that'll be it. So,
1: So the plan moving forward is next week, Carl will be here. We're going to take the week off to kind of recalibrate, figure some things out, and then start fresh the first week back to school.
0: Okay.
1: Back to school, back to One Dish, One Mic.
0: All right, sounds good.
1: Because you're going back to school. I can't believe you're going back to school. I'm so proud of you.
0: I'm going back to school. I know.
1: I'm so proud of you.
0: I should get a lunch pail.
1: You should.
0: I should get like a fun lunch
1: pail. Can I buy you a lunch pail?
0: Only if it's cool.
1: Obviously, first of all.
0: It's got to be cool. It's got to be metal. Right? Like, it's got to be one of those, like,
1: are we going,
0: you know what I'm talking about? Like, a toy, you know, Toy Story one or whatever.
1: Not to bring up, like, Roseanne Barr, but, like, like that.
0: Yeah, exactly.
1: You know, I'm glad that you got what I was saying when I said it.
0: Yeah, exactly. We were at Run Club this morning, and we're standing out there, and there's eggs on the ground. And so a young woman is headed into the coffee shop that we're standing in front of, and she's like, oh, I like what you guys have done with the place. And I'm like, Rocky Balboa is just here. And she looks like, what? And then she goes into the cafe, and my friend's like, you know, she doesn't get the Rocky Balboa reference.
1: How funny would it be if there's a African chicken running out the door?
0: Oh, yeah, right?
1: If you can catch a chicken.
0: Exactly. If you can catch a chicken, you can box.
1: Yeah, that's the logic. That's what Mickey used to say. I think that's the origin stories of dodgeball. If you can dodge a wrench, you can dodge a ball.
0: Classic. Yeah, so it has... I'm still doing the Sunday morning show. So Pete from North Niagara Falls, I have a feeling I'll have to listen to something.
1: Make sure it's not racist before you say it.
0: No, it's not at all. So I'll still be doing the Sunday show here, but I'm taking a step back. So Jennifer from Fort Erie says, I will miss hearing you, Carl. Sean has big shoes to fill.
1: I do.
0: So I'm excited. I felt like when you left, I'm like, finally, I'm going to do all the things that I wanted to do. And then 2 weeks later, I'm like, Sean, where are you?
1: You know what? It's funny because that's literally because I am chaos, right? Like you are my organized chaos.
0: Yeah.
1: And that's how I go. But I'm either one or the other. Like I either have the cleanest house in the world or it is the dirtiest

0: And that,
1: well, just to be clear, I am never relaxed. So. That's what that, my the new slogan is: enjoy the ride.
0: feeling calm out there? Yeah. 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
1: Let's get anxious together.
0: let's take a pause together. We gotta hear from the wonderful people that make the show possible. You're listening to One Dish One Mic on the Niagara Podcasters Network. The Practical Feminist is coming up next.
1: We'll be right. This Sunday, the regional featuring Grant LaFleche and Trevor Twining. The relationship that never worked out.
0: Yeah, fair. The Niagarans with Greg Miller is coming up.
1: The Niagarans.
0: Remember the Niagarans?
1: Are we allowed to talk about... Remember when he was the whistleblower? I love Greg Miller. He's not running for council, so he's not going to get elected again.
0: He's not a public figure, so we can only make fun of him for the next, month?
1: Yeah, exactly.
0: Then once he's not a public figure, that's then just punching just, down.
1: Yeah, but it's funny. If it's true, it's not slander.
0: Okay, all right.
1: Love you, Greg Miller.
0: We'll be right back. I was gone all these
2: years, running from... Taking a look at your weather forecast. Today will be cloudy with the risk of a thunderstorm this afternoon. A high of 25, feeling like 28 with the Humidex. Continuing showers this evening and a low of 18 overnight. Tomorrow will be cloudy with 40% chance of showers in the morning and a high of 22. And some more rain for Monday with a high of 20.
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0: We should probably talk about
1: things.
0: The biggest story that's happening in news right now.
1: Carl Doc Sater is resigning from One Dish One. Mike, ladies and gentlemen, you heard it here. You heard it first. You heard it from Sean Vanderklis. Nobody else but that.
2: In news.
0: If Matt Holmes says it. Yeah.
1: I miss Matt. Does Matt Holmes still work here?
0: Yeah.
1: He does?
0: Yeah, he was off last week.
1: Just to be clear, I have not seen or heard Matt Holmes' voice in like 6 years.
0: That's because he does the mornings. Like,
1: oh, that's why.
0: He comes to work at 2 a.m.
1: We know I don't get up at that early. I go to bed at 3 a.m. So.
0: You're still up, right? Yeah. Yeah, exactly. Yeah. So,
1: anyways, continue.
0: Yeah, the biggest story in the news right now is that, here's the thing. So, have you been following the trade deal?
1: This is, yes, I have.
0: The tariffs.
1: Yes.
0: And Kuzma. Formerly NAFTA.
1: Yeah.
0: Which, by the way, everybody was against.
1: Yeah.
0: Like, the vast majority of Canadians were against NAFTA. The vast majority of Canadians and Americans were against NAFTA and free trade.
1: Yeah.
0: When it got passed in the 90s.
1: Yeah.
0: And yet, Chrétien and Clinton still, double C passed it through.
1: Yeah.
0: On a C-squared.
1: C-squared. Yeah.
0: Yeah. The neoliberal leaders of the time decided that.
1: You know what we need? We need a relationship that's built in distrust that our children do not like.
0: I'm not going to get all Maude Barlow on the airwaves and, you know, do the Council of Canadians. That was the weirdest community group that I was ever, like, I was never a member because I'm like, your name is just too weird.
1: Yeah.
0: Like, they'd be like, oh, Council of Canadians, Niagara South chapter, will you join us? And I'm like, I'll come to your meetings because I like your ideas, but I can never. I can't wear their shirt. Like, there's nothing you don't understand. So, but in the biggest news is Carney and the trade deal all week long.
1: Yeah.
0: And that I talked about it a little bit on the, I filled in for Steph for Thursday and Friday, and I talked about it a little on the morning show, and I talked about how you don't, it's not done until it's done.
1: It's Trump, not, like, you
0: Trump,
1: never know.
0: If Trump announces it, it's not a done deal.
1: Yeah.
0: The guy is prone to change his mind at the last minute.
1: Even when the deal's signed, it's not done because he pulls out like crazy.
0: There are the optics of the premiers. So it started with Tim Houston, who was saying that he let it leak that Carney was like, oh, they've asked us to put the American booze back on the shelves. Like, symbolically, this is the thing. And I think probably, like, that might have been a little soon for him to give that information.
1: You know what? So Mark Carney's son is a TikToker.
0: Okay.
1: Online.
0: Yep.
1: And the first show that he did explains the relationship.
0: Oh, okay.
1: But he went after his father so hard.
0: Wow.
1: For this, like, the rumor on the street is, according to his son, is that he actively pressured the premiers to do this.
0: Okay.
1: Actively said, no, we want you to do this. We're going to get you to do this.
0: Yeah.
1: And then, I'll let you continue. Sorry, you know, ADHD brain.
0: No. Yeah. I think it's all useful information. We're still kind of catching up on the story that was.
1: Yeah.
0: So this deal gets announced.
1: Yeah.
0: And a lot of people are like, oh, like, good. You know, what are we going to do? Let's, you know, and I think at that point, Carney and the PMO's office is like, okay, let's keep a lid on it until it comes through. Houston lets it get known about the liquor, and then all of a sudden, the negotiations are happening publicly.
1: Yeah.
0: Wab Kanu was never on board. He was never on board. He's like, I'll do the things, but I'm going to tell Manitobans, like, keep the liquor on the shelves.
1: Yeah.
0: Like, we'll put the liquor back on the shelves if we have to be a team player here. But he was actually the first one to say, don't take the deal.
1: Yeah.
0: Like, don't take it. Rip it up.
1: How is it any different?
0: And then he gets crucified by the pundit class, who's like, oh, how could you? You're ruining the deal, and, like, you're undermining Carney. And then now Carney announces last night that we're not going to take the deal. He has a press conference coming up in a couple minutes where he's going to talk about it. And, like, there's just so much unconditional Carney love in this country that it baffles me.
1: He's our white savior. He
0: maybe,
1: is.
0: He's
1: white Jesus.
0: There, so
1: just to be clear, Jesus is.
0: I was doing the premieres in geographic order. So Tim Houston let the things. I'm going from east to west.
1: Yeah.
0: So Tim Houston is the one that let it leak about the liquor. Quebec is against it. Quebec is like, there's absolutely no way. Like, you come for our liquor first.
1: Our beef second,
0: and our dairy boards third. And that's the big thing, is agriculture runs Quebec. That's why the Alto line might not go through. Is because of Quebec. So Ford is being strategic. Says, like, basically nothing.
1: Yeah.
0: Let's let it play out. And it's actually kind of good politics.
1: That was,
0: one province over, you've got Wab that says basically the same thing, but says, goes on about how I don't trust Trump. We shouldn't trust Trump. What about the Epstein class? What about the Iran war? And your gas prices are through the roof because of Donald Trump. This man is wholly unscrupulous. Gets criticized to no end for speaking the truth.
1: Yeah.
0: for speaking the truth. Trump is part of the Epstein. Like, regardless of what level of complicity he has yeah. in everything that happened with Epstein, he is deeply associated, as are Bill and Hillary Clinton, and as yeah. are so many other prominent politicians. He's deeply, yeah. deeply embedded in this group of people. Well, you know, the finer details, I can't speak yeah. to on air, but he knows all these people.
1: Happily speak to off air, though.
0: Yeah, well, partially because of the censors. Like, they're, you know, it's terrible what happened. So Wob calls that out. Wob calls out rightfully the Iran yeah. war. Like, I don't know. I paid $1.70 a liter for gas as a direct product of the fact that the United States, for no reason, is going to war with Iran yeah. other than Israel said, Let's go to war. And the United States said, well, I guess we can't say no to you ever. So, and Canada can't call it out, except for Wob Kanu.
1: Yeah, shout out to Wob.
0: Who said these things. Gets criticized, though, by the pundit class. Danielle Smith, of course, is like, yeah, love it. Yeah. She said her quote was basically, we are willing to build pipelines east, west, north, and south. Wherever you want to put a pipeline, we got a pipeline for you.
1: Wherever you would never find time. I'm sorry. Yeah. Sorry.
0: Yeah, so there, like, there's a sort of spectrum of views, but I had a feeling yesterday, once it started to get, like, negotiated in the media, and once you started to hear, like, all these premiers making their positions, that there might be problems. I'm with Wob in that. You know, I've been critical of Wob. I think his populism is a little dangerous when it comes to criminal law and like how he's just like seems to have no concern for the environment at any point in the way that he legislates, and he's just a rampant capitalist, which I think is inherently dangerous. But I agree with him calling out Trump and saying, like, this is messed up.
1: Well, it's no different than how Trump has been operating, but he's done it with tact and class.
0: Yeah.
1: Like, that is the only difference.
0: Yeah, well fact-checked and super consistent on the part of Wob. So now you got Carney, who, again, according to CTV News, Carney rejects the trade deal, vows dollar-for-dollar retaliation on new tariffs after weeks of talks. They've completely broken down, and they didn't strike a last-minute trade deal, and so there's 50% tariffs on $28 billion worth of Canadian goods. So, but this is where the real world, because, like, I know I just finished saying that I love Wob's grandstanding and I love his consistency in standing up to Trump, but I also like this is going to affect Hamilton because of steel tariffs and a lot of the steel that comes through this area again. I mean, I'm not in favor of these extraction technologies as it were, but I'm just realistic about the fact that these are jobs that communities depend on.
1: There's real life implications that are
0: real life.
1: That are happening.
0: Greenhouses.
1: Yeah.
0: Again, greenhouses.
1: Niagara.
0: We have a multi-billion-dollar greenhouse industry in Canada. Not even including the Snoop Dogg's greenhouse. Like, I just mean flowers and stuff.
1: Yeah, yeah.
0: Before you even get into all the other the other things that are there. That's all going to be adversely affected. Like, there are a lot of things. I've got family in Windsor.
1: Yep.
0: They just all this back and forth with the Gordie Howe bridge, and I think Carney got fleeced on that one. I think he compromised and ended up it's not working out. So anyways, he backed out of this deal. So
1: I'm a fight or flight type of guy, and I love a fight.
0: Okay.
1: This is why I think Canadians appreciate Carney so much.
0: Yep.
1: Because he's taking this hard-nosed position, he's taking a very, very drawn line, and people see him as the savior to Canada and in relationship to the United States. That's my opinion. I don't know if it's true.
0: It's so tough. Like, I mean, just to stick to the facts, like, objectively speaking, I think that with everything that's in front of him, I actually think that Carney in this particular instance did the best that he could.
1: Yeah.
0: He is in a position where he has to negotiate for this deal. I think that Ford being quiet actually did Carney a giant favor. I'm just reading Ford sent out a tweet last night. So last night Carney announced his deal's off, it's not going to go through. I'll give you the updates tomorrow morning and on what's happening here. Ford, for his part, tweets in and says team Canada needs to I can't do it in the voice. I was gonna try and do it in the voice. I'll get the bulldozer and I'll do it myself. That's what it takes. These environmentalists, like, throwing darts at a board, and that's where the green belt. Okay, so he says Team Canada needs to stand together more now than ever. No, I can't. There's another.
1: Yeah, there's
0: Alex Hobson does the like more monotone, like, press conference done for it. Like the one where he's like, oh, I guess I'll read these notes. Yeah. And, like, it's the more the monotone
1: the
0: one.
1: The boring,
0: Yeah, the boring one. Like, he's like, Team Canada needs to stand together more united than ever before. I have a hard time reading stuff like that. The Prime Minister has my full support for a strong response, tariff for tariff, dollar for dollar. We fight to protect Canadian sovereignty and economic security. Everything needs to be on the table. Ontario is ready to do its part. Fully backed.
1: Yeah.
0: Fully backed. Like, that's a full-throated endorsement of Mark Carney there. Like,
1: wow. But where was that yesterday?
0: But they're, like, that's the thing, is that when negotiations are happening, and we know this from watching, like, I've covered enough strikes on air and stuff, like, if someone's talking to me, sitting in a media chair, about what's happening, that means they're not sitting at the table negotiating these things. And already, that's what started to happen. So, it's tough. Carney was in a tough position. Yeah. I think that he tried to compromise and play Trump's game at Trump's level, and now he says I just can't.
1: Yep.
0: I don't know if anybody could have.
1: I think it's a win for Canada.
0: Okay.
1: In my opinion, I think this is a win for Canada. Okay, like, I am very hard on liberals, but I think Carney has done a fantastic job rebuilding and realigning some of the trade routes that exist and reforging new relationships. That's essentially left the United States out.
0: Chris Biddle's office clipped all of that. Right.
1: Sean,
0: we have the full support of every Mississauga.
1: Fun fact, I campaigned for Chris Biddle during his first election. I tried to get a social media campaign going.
0: I remember.
1: Oh, he doesn't even say hi to me in the line at Maybe's. Shout out Matt Sisko. I'm pro-conservative over liberal.
0: Oh my goodness. This is going to be a great show when I'm gone.
1: I know.
0: I can't wait. It's going to be destination listening. We got one more segment. We'll be right back.

0: taking a look at your weather forecast. Today will be cloudy with the risk of a thunderstorm this afternoon. A high of 25, feeling like 28 with the Humidex. Continuing showers this evening and a low of 18 overnight. Tomorrow will be cloudy with 40% chance of showers in the morning and a high of 22. And some more rain for Monday with a high of 20.
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0: Two huge stories.
1: Two huge. The biggest stories you've ever seen. Biggest stories that you've ever felt. Carl Doc Sater's leaving.
0: This is going to be wild when Sean's solo hosting. Sean's solo hosting the show. We should do an over-under for how successful.
1: How long
0: until you win your next award?
1: A plane crash is still highly tuned in television. I'm just going to take the old Anchorman approach to news.
0: Mystery Texture says Canada is the last country to deal with Trump. Everyone else has an agreement. That's not true.
1: But even still.
0: I think the implication is that like everyone else figured it out. Why can't Canada figure it out? Right?
1: Because
0: that's what the text is saying.
1: That's what it's saying. But 83% of our goods are with the United States, right?
0: Yeah, we're interlinked.
1: That's a horrible position to take.
0: I think Carney's just like plugging his ears, closing his eyes. And actually not. He's not. This is where the rhetoric gets me. Because Trump has been saying all along, ever since the Davos speech, like, I'm the guy who's going to stand up to Trump. I'm the guy who's going to do things differently. The way that you do things differently in Canada is you invest in public and social services. That's what's different about Canada and the United States.
1: Not Mr. Austerity.
0: Education is better. Like, education is measurably better here in Ontario. Has one of the best education systems in the world. Don't believe the premier who's tinkering around with it and should we leave well enough alone. Overtaking school boards and things like that. It's an amazing education system. The healthcare system has a lot to be desired. Now's the time to invest. There are areas again where I get it. Nobody likes supply management on AM talk radio, but I think that it's an investment in food security, and I think that Canada being the breadbasket again for the world at this point with the amount of potash that Canada puts out that makes farming at the scale that needs to be done to feed the world. I think that's important. That's crucial. So these are things that actually have value. Carney's not investing in those things.
1: No.
0: Like, again, pipelines? Like, what? Like, pipelines to China so we can export oil 10 years from now is your strategy of technology from 10 years ago that we're going to benefit from 10 years from now?
1: I got a great business idea.
0: Yeah.
1: Let's bring back Blockbuster.
0: I know, right?
1: You know what?
0: If you're upset, write a letter.
1: I'm going to invest.
0: Put it in an envelope.
1: In VCRs.
0: Put it in an envelope and mail it to the PMO's office, and they might get it first before they get through all the emails. So the problem is Bill McKibben talks about this. He's the 350 parts per million scientist and expert and climate change expert. We're well past that, by the way.
1: Yeah.
0: So he talks about how you can't monetize renewable energy. Like there's no if you go and you destroy a mountain. And you get a couple bars of copper that's worth X amount of dollars, and you can put that X amount of dollars in a vault, and you'll always have it until you sell it. It becomes a commodity.
1: Scarcity.
0: Can't really commodify free energy.
1: Scarcity is the basis of economics, right?
0: The things Western society is built on the idea of scarcity, and there just isn't. There's abundance.
1: Yeah.
0: There's abundance. Like how big do Americans' cars need to be?
1: Yeah.
0: Like really? Like have you seen these Cybertrucks? Like what? Like what? Like what are you doing? Like what?
1: You know what this needs? More diesel.
0: Right.
1: More diesel now.
0: Well, they run off in defense of the Cybertrucks. They run off electricity from coal-fired plants if they're in the States.
1: Trump,
0: not in Ontario.
1: Trump was bringing back coal too, so maybe
0: it's wild. So, but yeah, they're
1: going off on a tangent.
0: We've got Randy Mann. Who,
1: whoa.
0: Yeah.
1: Say it again.
0: Yeah. Randy Mann. Randy Mann texted in and said, should I do it in the offensive voice?
1: Yes, obviously.
0: Definitely going to miss my two favorite Indians on the airwaves together. All the best, Carl. So is the show going to start later now that Sean is in charge?
1: That is the best insult I've heard.
0: Jace, get ready to play that music for a long time. A whole segment of intro music while Sean's outside vaping. Like, he's here.
1: Yeah, I'm here.
0: He's here. He's
1: filling my water bottle.
0: He's just vaping. You're going to, like, fight someone to get a key to the door, and then you're never going to have it anyway.
1: Yeah, I know.
0: That thing will be gone in the first week that you fill out the 10 forms that it takes to...
1: you're not allowed.
0: He did go on to say, LOL. Yeah. Which undoes anything.
1: No, it doesn't.
0: Yes, it undoes anything.
1: Yeah, that's true.
0: You suck, and I hate everything about you.
1: LOL.
0: LOL.
1: You know what makes me feel better? Oh my goodness. Sorry, go ahead. I don't know how social media. I don't know how social media works. So we're going to be able to get a massive.
0: Randy Mann says, "P.S. Who's really going to replace Carl? I won't tell. All right, just between you, me, and the listeners. Who's Who's your second host going to be?
1: Me and my personalities, Carl. My multiple personalities.
0: And coming up in the next segment, Sean interviews Sean. I've never seen all your personalities in the same room at the same time.
1: It's going to be, this is why.
0: Yeah, like there's... You'll weirdly leave and then come back and another one of your personalities will come. Like when you stand in the, or when you go outside to vape.
1: Can you not do this? Can you not get me? Why'd you get canceled, Carl?
0: On purpose, too. Yeah. Jennifer said, it has occurred to me that Canadians now understand what it's like to work with a dishonest government, the USA, and broken treaties.
1: I love Jennifer. This is your first time? First time? I instantly think of that James Franco reel where it's like, is this your first time he's being hung? I love Jennifer.
0: Jen went on to say, is this karma for how our people are treated? And yes. Yes.
1: What's Jennifer doing these days? Is she looking to co-host? Yes,
0: Any Oneida will do. Yeah.
1: Sorry, Senecas. No Gary Parker's allowed. No Phil Davis's. What's Phil? Phil's a Mohawk.
0: Yeah.
1: No Lou Davis because they identify as Tuscaroran.
0: Deb from Windy Windsor said, Nyawa, thanks to you both. All the best moving forward. Thank you. Thank you for that.
1: Nyawa Goa.
0: President Russell said, Carney is a 1970s progressive conservative and so stuck in the past. Like, he's Harper-like.
1: Yeah.
0: Honestly. Like, I would... There... Yeah, he is a policy kind of guy, so I don't want to oversimplify and things like that. But I mean, just all this talk of pipelines and stuff, it just doesn't... I don't know.
1: It's just, like, this is populism 101 tied in with, like, all the money that he's making in the back rooms.
0: Yeah. Well, and just so it doesn't turn into, you know, libelous slander or anything like that,
1: allegedly.
0: Exactly. Allegedly. Exactly. So, no, people should listen to Archie Man and The Hatchet. And
1: they do a fantastic job.
0: Detail the way that organizations that Carney has been deeply involved with have privatized a number of resources. And it just doesn't work. Like, privatization just requires a middleman that cuts out some profit. And I'd have no problem Canada nationalize some more resources.
1: It makes no
0: like this whole thing about how government workers are incompetent or whatever, like, it that's just not true anymore. Like, it sure is there bloat, sure. Are there people that do jobs, you know, not great? Yeah, like, there are people that work in fast food that don't do their jobs great. No one's like, oh, get rid of fast food. Like,
1: well, actually,
0: the one guy was sleeping, nobody is like, get rid of fast food.
1: Nobody's
0: fast,
1: like,
0: food
1: okay.
0: is beloved.
1: Yeah, but
0: it is a sacred Canadian institution.
1: But that does feel racism.
0: People, well, a whole nother. Yeah.
1: It's not the fast food. It's
0: I mean, I don't know. Maybe that could be a conversation for next week. We're already on time, so
1: So I get to cry next week because you're coming back.
0: We got like 30 seconds. Are we? We're both doing.
1: Yeah, we're both doing
0: we're
1: it.
0: We're both doing one more show next
1: week.
0: We're
1: going week. In.
0: Okay,
1: we're going
0: last
1: in.
0: Last co-hosted show next Saturday.
1: Yeah. You're not all gone right. forever. Just to be clear.
0: We'll see, man.
1: I swear, I will. We'll I will see. Fight
0: I gotta,
1: you.
0: I gotta walk from village to village. Listen, people. My name is Carl.
1: Are you the peacemaker?
0: I was doing David Carradine.
1: Oh, okay.
0: Kung Fu, The Legend Continues.
1: I was just, that's a, first of all, that's a great show.
0: It is.
1: But instantly, the peacemaker. That's literally how the...
0: No, because I'll be like, do you want my wisdom? And they're like, no, change the tire. Like... We got all these babies with diapers. Somebody's got to take that. Like, could somebody empty the diaper genie? Have you ever scooped out a cat's box? That's what we need.
1: Yes.
0: Do the dishes. Now.
1: But you're still coming back. I don't care.
0: Like, what about my philosophies? They're like, philosophy schmutz. Scrub the pots. All right, we got to go. Thanks, Jace, for producing the program. Thank you to CKTV News for hosting us. Thanks, Sean.
1: Love you.
0: Nigit with Swagwag.
1: Love you guys.

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1: Good morning. I'm Christine Jansen. Here's what's making news. A special weather statement is in effect for Niagara this weekend. Environment Canada is reporting showers and thunderstorms developing over southwestern Ontario this morning. The weather agency is expecting up to 50 millimeters of rain in local areas. Additional showers are expected through Sunday. They're advising residents to avoid low-lying areas and watch for washouts near rivers and creeks. Two pedestrians are in hospital with serious injuries after a pair of hit-and-run collisions in St. Catharines. The first happened around 12:18 Thursday afternoon on Church Street near Clark Street, where a 39-year-old man was struck. Police are looking for a black Infiniti sedan that fled the scene. Then around 5:20 p.m., a separate incident took place where a 20-year-old woman was struck on King Street between Academy and Court Streets. In the second incident, police arrested 31-year-old Daniel DeBon of Niagara-on-the-Lake with a failure to stop at the scene of an accident. They're still searching for the first suspect. Niagara police are asking anyone with security or dash cam footage from the area of Church and Clark around noon on Thursday to contact investigators. More of Marineland's whales are on the move. According to former employee Phil Demers, some remaining beluga whales will be removed from the now-closed theme park in Niagara Falls. He says they will be relocated to better homes. 11 beluga whales and 4 dolphins remain at the park following a number of operations to remove them from tanks, drive them to Toronto's Pearson Airport, and then fly to U.S. aquariums. The theme park is in the process of removing animals so it can sell the land. Prime Minister Mark Carney says Canada will be putting matching dollar-for-dollar tariffs on the U.S. after talks on a trade deal fell apart at the last minute. U.S. Trade Representative Jameson Greer says that Canada walked away from the table and now 50% tariffs on $28 billion worth of Canadian goods will go into effect. He says the U.S. offered to reduce steel, aluminum, and auto tariffs in exchange for unnamed concessions.
2: Despite the U.S. offer to Canada to receive the best treatment of any major exporter to our market, new demands and walkbacks of other commitments by Canada have upended the careful balance reached in the past days.
1: Ontario Premier Doug Ford says in a statement that everything needs to be on the table to protect Canada's economy and sovereignty. And Canadian astronaut Jeremy Hansen says his experiences in space left him forever changed. Hansen says he wants to spend his time post-retirement from the Canadian Space Agency pushing the domestic space sector forward. Hansen tells the Canadian Press his trip reinvigorated his passion for our planet.
3: I saw some things and witnessed some things that will be with me forever. And I have seen pictures of similar things, but to see them with my own eyes and in a situation like that, you do more than see. You really feel an experience.
1: Hansen was in Toronto to mark the opening of the Canadian National Exhibition. Now taking a look at sports, Blue Jays slugger Vladimir Guerrero Jr. is expected to return to the Toronto lineup today in New York. He missed a week due to a head injury. The Blue Jays kicked off the weekend series by dropping a 3-1 decision to the Yankees last night. The Toronto Tempo are kicking off their 2-game trip to Vancouver in style. They ended a 12-game losing skid with an 82-79 win over the Portland Fire. Toronto will meet the Las Vegas Aces in the BC City on Sunday. And back here at home, the Welland Jackfish fell to the Barrie BayCats 4-2 last night. They'll be back in action tonight as they take on the Hamilton Cardinals. For more local news that matters to you, head to cktbnews.com. 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
0: Picture it. A crystal clear ocean. 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
1: Taking a look at your weather forecast. Today will be cloudy with the risk of a thunderstorm this afternoon. A high of 25, feeling like 28 with the Humidex. Continuing showers this evening and a low of 18 overnight. Tomorrow will be cloudy with 40% chance of showers in the morning and a high of 22. And some more rain for Monday with a high of 20.
0: He's often mistaken for an adult because of his age. It's Gene Valaitis on CKTV News.
4: 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Good morning.
5: Good morning. 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
5: Uh-oh.
4: The CBC marking the 10th anniversary of the Hips final concert with a nationwide commercial-free rebroadcast Saturday, August 22nd. You broke the story. I can't wait.
5: Yeah, this is going to be amazing. For people who saw that final concert on in August 10 years ago and cried with the rest of the country, guess what? Now you have a chance to do it again. Mm-hmm. You can cry all over again, especially those ugly tears. And for people who missed it or who maybe weren't around or maybe had other plans, God knows what else you might have been doing that day since every television screen seemingly in this country was airing it. In fact, when it was all said and done, one-third of the entire population of this country turned into the historic 2016 show on the CBC, and they're going to re-air it on Saturday, August the 22nd at 7 p.m. It's called The Tragically Hip, a National Celebration, and it's commercial-free, and so they're going to have programming during that night as well on the radio. So, I hate to acknowledge competition wherever I am sometimes, but this one is kind of special. You know, this one, if there's anything that can bring the country together for one hour or 2 hours, it's going to be this.
4: Yeah, I'm glad it's commercial free. And there's going to be a brand new introduction as well, I understand.
5: Yeah, what's amazing about what they're doing is that they're going to have never-before scenes. They're going to have behind-the-scenes footage of the band on tour, and also notable Canadians sharing about what the Hip has meant to them and the historic significance of that last concert. The special introduction is directed by Gord Downie's brother, filmmaker Mike Downie, so you know it's all going to be in good taste.
4: Mm-hmm. Eric, I love reading magazines. I'm a periodical junkie, and I think you'll agree with me that this week's edition of Rolling Stone is a must read. The cover story is about Rush, its incredible new tour, and it has a revealing interview with the band in print. But then you can go on YouTube and see an hour and a bit of an interview conducted by Rolling Stone. The interview is great, the article is great. Like I'm saying, this is absolutely must read, must view.
5: Yeah, do you remember when the band was on the cover of Rolling Stone? And I think half the fans were gleefully happy, and the other half was really snarky, posting things like, what took them so long? And, of course, Rolling Stone missed the boat on them for the last 35 years. Kind of, and they're both are kind of right. You know, this was a magazine that was really the journal of record when it came to music. If you were on the cover of Rolling Stone magazine, it showed the world that you had officially made it. And for a band like Rush that is and was even back then the third biggest band in the world when it came to consecutive platinum and gold albums, right behind the Beatles and Kiss, this was a long time coming for the group. And now that they've got a record-breaking sold-out reunion tour, Geddy Lee and Alex and the new drummer Annika Niles tell Rolling Stone magazine all about rock music's biggest and most unlikely tour.
4: Yeah. I'm about the same age as Geddy Lee and Alex, and I was watching the YouTube video, and what struck me was these guys are like kids again. I mean, they're giddy, high energy. You got to watch this YouTube video with these two guys. I just thought it was fantastic.
5: You know, one thing that I've kind of understood and realized after all of these years of being in the music industry is when I talk to the older artists, I'm talking about people who sold, you know, millions of copies in the 80s and 90s and still doing it. And they're always asking themselves, you know, can I still do this? But they remember that playing music, the word playing is so important. We've lost our sense of play when we've become adults. And, you know, practicing music is still very boring, I think, for a lot of people. But the playing part of it is supposed to be fun. And if you can make money doing it and being on the road with your best friend, which would be Geddy and Alex together, why not do it? And so that's a question that obviously they had to not only think about for themselves, but also for the memory and the talent of Neil Peart. And so when they realized that they could get an amazing drummer in Annika Niles and kind of sidestep all of the how dare you do this, you know, gallery on social media, the playing part of it was probably just as important as anything else.
4: Yeah. Well, I have to tell you something. Thanks to you, I learned this weekend that Christmas is coming early to me. The band with the best album covers, period, at least in my humble opinion, Roxy Music is cracking open the vaults for a reissue of the For Your Pleasure coming out sometime in November. Roxy Music, man, one of my favorite all-time bands. And tell me a band that did better album covers than Roxy Music.
5: Tell me a band that I can't post on social media due to nudity. Every time I can post about them, I have to go looking for a promo photo of the band because I can't post them. It's like the minute that I do, I start to get knocked by Facebook and Twitter for pornography. And the band is, they got back together again quietly and secretly. They're celebrating more than 50 years of their era defining second album, For Your Pleasure, and it arrives on November the 6th. It's got some home tapes, studio outtakes, unheard demos, rare performances, and Brian Ferry said that he wrote half the album alone in a remote Derbyshire cottage, which means either he was chasing pure inspiration or he really wanted to get away from Brian Eno for a weekend.
4: Yeah. When a really good friend of mine, whose name is Rick Myers, got married, their first song at their wedding was Avalon.
5: And, oh, that's a great album.
4: And then when they went on their honeymoon, they went to Avalon off the coast of Southern California for their honeymoon. And then they had their first daughter. And he was, you know, they were saying, what are we going to name her? You know, we got these. And I said, hey, name her Avalon. Well, guess what? On the earth today is a beautiful woman named Avalon Myers, thanks to Brian Ferry and I guess thanks to me.
5: Wow, that's amazing. When I used to work at the record stores in my late teens, I never got into them. I never heard from them or about them. I just didn't, you know, everybody's got to start somewhere. And the manager said to me at this record store, handed me Avalon and said that if you can't, if you don't have sex on a date after playing this album, the problem is you.
4: Ding, ding, ding. Winner, winner. Chicken dinner. Hey, finally, there's this great story you told me about over the weekend, and I bet a lot of the good listenership can really relate to this study. I certainly did. It's from the UK, and it says 1 in 3 UK adults wish they had continued making or studying music when they were younger. And I guess, like with most people like me, I took the piano lessons and all the rest of it, but it sort of faded away. I've always regretted it, and I guess I'm not alone.
5: Yeah, it turned out that, you know, and it's a very recent study in the last 20, 25 years that, you know, playing music and learning about music at an early age helps you with engineering and math and science and creativity. All those things all add up when it comes to playing and performing music or even writing music. And it looks like that the UK adults are having a sense of regret, you know, giving up that clarinet in the fourth grade. But it looks like that, you know, maybe that, you know, that could be something for the school system to, you know, maybe push a little bit harder or make it a little bit more mandatory for students to play an instrument, knowing that a third of them is going to regret it when they're adults.
4: Yeah, we have to keep the arts alive in high school right across Canada. Well, wow, Eric, this is quite the Monday morning appearance. We got The Hip on Saturday night on the CBC. We got people who will probably go to YouTube to see the Rush interview. And thanks to your comments, I'm sure there are dozens of people Googling Roxy Music album covers this morning.
5: Just do it on a private website.
4: Yeah. Every day on your website, thatericalper.com, you pose a question of the day. Hey, you had a good one over the weekend. If you could bring something back that was gone forever, and I posted Jell-O Pops.
5: Oh, that's a good one.
4: So
5: yeah, that is a good one.
4: What's today's?
5: Today's question is, well, speaking of Rush and Rolling Stone magazine, what magazine did you read cover to cover growing up?
4: Mad Magazine.
5: Oh, see? Me too. And Cracked.
4: What? Me worried?
5: Alfred? which is, you know, those three words are perfect for what we're living in through now, right?
4: Yep. And we celebrate the life and times of Alfred E. Newman. I love it. Thanks, Eric. We'll talk to you next Monday morning.
5: Thanks so much, Gene. We'll talk soon.
4: Okay, there he goes. Eric Alper, his website, ericalper.com.
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9: He knows his name sounds like a disease, but we guess that means his show must be contagious. 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
4: Good morning. At this time, it's another edition of Lidke's Gotta Take. John Lidke joins me this morning. Hey, good morning, buddy.
10: Good morning.
4: Well, you know, a lot of folks who are listening to us could be on a bus or could be on a train heading into work. A lot of people have to commute back and forth every single day. And this is your take today. Now, we were promised some sort of a futuristic green commute. So why does getting from point A to point B seem to be devolving into an absolute circus these days?
10: Yeah, thanks for that question and for having me on, Gene. You know, there were just a couple news stories this week that all came together, and I said, you know, we got to talk about this because it seems like our commuting is falling apart. And I think the reason is we were promised this futuristic green commute, you know, but it was a fairy tale. It was sold by politicians and urban planners and tech bros, all who don't use real roads on a regular basis. The entire promise was this seamless eco-utopia where we'd zip around on glowing e-scooters, hop onto an LRT, and effortlessly cut all of our carbon footprints collectively. But instead, I mean, here in Ontario, it's institutional chaos. In Windsor, we have organized crime rings running angle grinder e-scooter chop shops in alleys, according to the corporation that puts them on our streets. In Toronto, the province and the city have been in an ongoing battle over road paint and bike lanes. And in Ottawa, the public transit operator is spending $30 million on emergency transit funding because the feds didn't bother to tell them that they were shifting back to a four-day work week, and there's going to be an extra 60,000 commuters, and they said, oh my gosh, we don't have the seats for that or the routes. So we didn't get the future we were promised. We got administrative incompetence with transit cards.
4: Yeah. I know in your neck of the woods, more than 50 e-scooters have vanished, and like you said, they're probably in a chop shop. So many young people are getting injured on these scooters, and you know, parents and doctors are very, very concerned. You know, when you look at these e-scooters, you know, who's more to blame here?
10: You know, I think, why do we have to choose who's more to blame when it comes to it, whether it be the city, the company, the riders, the criminals? There's more than enough blame to go around, but at the end of the day, it is the city and the company that put these on the streets. There's a total lack of real-world awareness being demonstrated. Our court here in Windsor, much like many cities across the province and across the country, face real challenges. Property crime, open drug use, and a glaring lack of mental health, addiction support. That's the reality on the ground. Then the city allowed this scooter and e-bike operator to drop hundreds of multiple $100 high-tech vehicles onto public property, unlocked, untethered, and both act shocked when criminals do crime. Newsflash, that happens. In this case, they're harvesting the batteries out of them. Now, I used to have a business in our downtown here in Windsor. If I left thousands of dollars in inventory in my business with the door unlocked or on the sidewalk overnight, I wouldn't call the police when it vanished. I would question my own business acumen and judgment. I mean, this is not a sustainable transit model, it appears to be. This is an unmonitored hardware buffet for the black market.
4: Yeah. Now, in Toronto, people who ride bikes try to litigate a charter of right to bikes lane to these bike lanes, mainly on Bloor Street in Toronto. Now, are they out of their minds, or are they onto something?
10: They're completely detached from objective and constitutional reality, Gene. Look, I get it. Road safety matters, of course. But arguing the charter's right to life, liberty, and security of the person means the fundamental right to dedicated municipal bike lanes, that's an insult to first-year law students who know better. What's next, a charter right to a functional cup holder in the car? I mean, look, the Court of Appeal had to step in as the adult in the room and remind everyone the Constitution exists to protect foundational and critical human rights, not to manage city traffic flows. And if a province can create bike lanes, they too can remove them. Because, of course, we know municipalities are creatures of the province here in our country. So if you're suing the government because you don't like cars or you want a bike lane, that's not a constitutional crisis. That's performative policy activism being played out in the courts.
4: Yeah. Many commuters today in my former hometown of Toronto are calling the TTC subways rolling homeless shelters, rolling washrooms, and rolling drug injection sites. And I know, talking to my friends, it's really, really becoming bad. But how did getting to and from work become, I don't know, an endurance test?
10: Seems like it, Gene, and you know, for many people, it truly is. And I won't try to suggest that Windsor's public transit woes, when it comes to this, are the same as, you know, Toronto, for example, my hometown where I was born. But every level of government, whether it be cities, the provinces, or the country, quite frankly, have passed the buck along the way until the transit car became the default social safety net when it comes to the unhoused and those in need of those mental health and addiction support. Federal and provincial failures on housing, severe mental health and addiction infrastructure. Structure forced vulnerable people to seek shelter whenever and wherever it's warm and dry. Meanwhile, transit authorities act as if basic order and passenger safety are outside their purview due to lack of meaningful funding from the cities and the provinces. This is public transit hot potato, and we're all left as the riders or the commuters with burnt hands trying to get from A to B, while provincial and federal ministers are chauffeured from home to work to the airport to, I don't know, the United Kingdom to pick up a sword.
4: Finally, up in Ottawa, the nation's capital, the federal government said you got to go back to the office 4 days a week. Uh-oh, they didn't tell the city. Their transit just can't keep up with the new demand. And in winter, their LRT line routinely freezes up. I mean, it's local transit in Ottawa is just an exercise in complete incompetence.
10: It, It is unbelievable. Seeing those news stories come out of there, I have to read the stories 2 to 3 times just to understand, like, no, it can't be that bad. They can't have actually made an LRT that doesn't run in the winter in Ottawa. But, I mean, look, this is a masterclass in joint administrative failure. We have classic federal bureaucratic arrogance. They're issuing a top-down return-to-office directive that forced tens of thousands of workers back to 4 days of work a week without coordinating with the city transit provider, probably out of a fear of leaks and then organized labor opposition. On the other side, the local transit system itself, though, is so fragile that they can't add former regular daily commuters, and it triggers a systemic crisis, forcing $30 million in emergency funding to patch just to prevent total gridlock. I mean, this is two giant bureaucracies who refuse to communicate, and everyday taxpayers are left absorbing the cost and the delays to get to work and home.
4: Yeah. Final question here. I'm out of time. It's going to have to be a yes or no. Is the modern commuter dream dead in Ontario?
10: Dead, buried, and the battery was harvested in an alley in Windsor.
4: Another great take. Thanks, John.
10: Thank you, Gene.
4: Litsky's Gotta Take. He's back tomorrow morning here.
1: Taking a look at your weather forecast, we'll see 40% chance of showers with a risk of a thunderstorm and a low of 18 overnight. Continuing showers into the morning with a risk of a thunderstorm in the afternoon, reaching a high of 22. Monday, a mix of sun and cloud with some more rain and a high of 20. And back to some sunny skies for Tuesday with a high of 23.
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14: He has an opinion. Some days you'll agree, some days you won't. But here's the difference. He respects your opinion. It's Gene Vilaitis on CKTB News.
4: Sue Ann Staff from Sue Ann Staff Estate Winery was coming in for the roundtable with Steph Vivier. And I just started talking to her about, you know, how the farmers were affected and how all the people who grow grapes and make our fantastic wine have been affected. So I said, hey, Sue Ann Staff, how about coming on tomorrow morning? And lo and behold, from Jordan, here she is, Sue Ann Staff. Good morning.
15: Well, Gene, you know, I never say no to a microphone or a camera. The media hog that I am. Thanks for having me.
4: Oh, it's always a delight to have you back on the show. You know, I've been spending so much attention talking about people's basements and the cleanup and how much it's going to cost the municipalities to haul away all of the garbage. And, you know, I made that on my hands and knees video for Doug Ford yesterday to initiate the Disaster Relief Fund. But I just haven't spent enough time, and I apologize for talking about the farmers and talking about people like you who grow grapes and make fantastic wine. So we had that mini storm, then we had the two flash floods. What happened at Sue Ann Staff Estate Winery?
15: Well, we certainly saw unprecedented amounts of rain, and you know, I think back to the 55 years I've been here, and then all the stories I've heard from my father and grandfather, and of course they had the stories from the generations before. Never, ever have we heard of a storm as substantial as this. We had on August the 2nd, 5.6 inches of rain, or 125 millimeters in 12 hours. And at points it was coming down as fast as 99 millimeters an hour, which is just substantial.

0: are totally flat. I'm thinking more specifically down in Niagara and Lake, where there is no place for some of that water to go. And some of the stories are quite scary, quite frankly, of how that water is not leaving the field. They're at capacity. The vines have absorbed as much as they can. The soil has absorbed as much as it can, and it's still there stagnant. Mm-hmm. And what starts to happen then is the vines, and this is grapevines and peaches and cherries and plums, so we're all in this together. What the trees and the vines start to get suffocated from oxygen at the root level. The vines and the trees start to show stress as far as not getting nutrients that they need. They do need oxygen as well. The disease pressure starts to increase exponentially as well because it's just so moist there. We talk about that anyway during the grape industry during the typical growing year, about how humid it is in the vineyards and in the orchards, and how we have to keep up on the spray program to make sure the vines do not get damaged by mildew and botrytis and black rot and things like that. But if you can't physically even get into the vineyard without causing even more damage than what's there because of the weight of the tractors, yeah, the problem goes up exponentially.
1: Yeah. It's obviously a competitive industry here in the Niagara region, but when something like this happens, it becomes a cooperative in industry. How much damage do you think has been done, and what effect will this have this year, next year, and for the years to come?
0: Right. So for this year, I mean, I can already see some fields that are suffocating from this problem, that there already is damaged leaves have gone brown and are starting to cup from water damage. There is a financial burden as well to some of the growers that are immediately in there with excavators digging out their trenches and digging out ditches and stuff like that, and in areas that they've never had to do that before as well. Also investing more into underdraining. So, I mean, grapes, just think about grapes for a second. I'll just focus on that as my skill set. Grapes are very deep-rooted. They don't like water as it is. Most vineyards are underdrained already, at least every other row, if not every row. So it's already a monstrous investment into each vineyard, not only in the vines, but also in what you don't see underneath the ground, of getting rid of that water. And so we're going to have to think about a little bit more about where does that water go, how big are those underdraining pipes, and you know, it needs a place to go. It needs to get down to the lake as fast as possible. So what are all those avenues, and what are all those ditches and drains and creeks that need to be looked at again to make sure we can dispose that water as quick as possible? Yeah.
1: So you obviously would benefit if and when Ford finally opens up this disaster relief fund. It sounds as if the industry needs it.
0: This is a perfect example of where the disaster relief fund would come in. Well, that it really is a disaster, something that's unprecedented, we haven't seen before, and I would love to see some more investments here. It's interesting, you know, we've been looking at investments on the irrigation side of how to spread out the wealth for water when we need it. But, you know, it's funny when we hear the opposite problem, and we just need to, I guess, keep thinking of those 100-year rains and the way life is going lately. It seems like that the peaks of drought and the peaks of rain seem to exceed themselves, and they outdo themselves each time.
1: Yeah, the irony of that does not escape me. We were talking in my office, which is the kitchen, yesterday, that drought, and then 1 minor, then 2 major floods. It's just like all or nothing.
0: And, you know, if we had that disaster, that monstrous amount of rain on August 2nd, that would be one problem. But we're already at saturation because of the previous storms. So the drainage ditches were already full. The fields were already at capacity with lots of water in them. Like, every vine and every soil has a different water retention capacity, and they were already at their maximum. So when this rain came, there really was nowhere for it to go. It was already excessive of what we needed.
1: Yeah. Well, what's next for the industry and for you specifically?
0: Right. So we're just going to have to keep monitoring those vines and see what we can do. For those that are still waterlogged, they're still working frantically at trying to increase the amount of drainage that they have. We'll have to just monitor the vines and make sure that we keep up on our disease management. That's the immediate disaster we need to manage. Make sure the powdery mildew, downy mildew, botrytis are managed. And I'll tell you, I was just doing our budget, and I'm already at the year's

0: budget for what we typically spray. So we'll be at 40 or 50% above of what we needed to be. And then long term, looking at how we can improve drainage, looking at what we can do to our soils as well to mitigate the damage from this year, how to get more oxygen into the land, and how to do things like like our worms have been damaged from this, for crying out loud. Like, they've drowned the microorganisms that are in the soil that help promote digestion and aeration in the soil. They've been waterlogged. That all needs to be reestablished and reinvigorated for future years. So it isn't just a one-year problem. This will be 2 or 3 years for those farms that were waterlogged.
1: Wow, it's really quite incredible. I'm so glad I had you on this morning, because I need to pay more attention to this. And, you know, whenever I see you, you're always so optimistic. I mean, you're really up against it, but I admire your optimism and positive outlook for the next couple of years. And all I can say is, you know, best of luck to you and the entire industry.
0: Well, you know, farmers are resilient. We always look at next year as a better year. Well, the joke as a farmer is we've only had two good years, 1958 and next year, because you always know that next year could only be better than the one you have.
1: All right. Hey, thanks for coming on this morning. I always appreciate talking to you when you're here, and it's great to have you on the show. You really opened up my eyes this morning.
0: Anytime, Gene.
1: Okay. Thanks so much.
0: Be well.
1: There she goes, Sue Ann Staff from Sue Ann Staff Estate Winery.
2: Taking a look at your weather forecast, we'll see 40% chance of showers with the risk of a thunderstorm and a low of 18 overnight. Continuing showers into the morning with the risk of a thunderstorm in the afternoon, reaching a high of 22. Monday, a mix of sun and cloud with some more rain and a high of 20. And back to some sunny skies for Tuesday with a high of 23.
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1: A former member of Parliament for 18 years, member of the Privy Council of Canada, and right now an energy expert, president of the Canadians for Affordable Energy, and of course the Gas Wizard. Good morning, Dan.
7: Good morning, Gene. Thanks for that intro.
1: All right, let's just get the bad news out of the way. Gas and diesel going up big time tomorrow. Regular up 4 cents a liter, premium up 4 cents a liter. Oh my goodness, diesel up 7 cents a liter tomorrow.
7: Yeah, back to $2.30 a liter at the top end for diesel. And we were $1.32 this time last year, Gene. As for gasoline, yeah, it's now making a bit of a comeback. It looks like there's nothing happened with Straits of Hormuz or any of the entanglements. It looks like Iran wants to wait until Trump says uncle and hits the U.S. November midterms. But it also means gasoline is up 4 cents a liter tomorrow and likely looking at another 2 cents a liter increase come Thursday with diesel up about 4 cents. Now watch what diesel does, because we talked about this two or three times. While Wall Street likes to play this short-selling game of oil, they can't short-sell diesel or gasoline. You either have it or you don't. You either need it or you don't. And there's no this, you know, playing this game of trying to create another market around paper that financializes those assets. The important to know then, diesel is really reflecting the scarcity in the world. And yeah. So at $2.30 a liter, I think a lot of people are going to have to think twice, including the trendies out there that say, oh, I don't drive or I drive an EV. Guess what? Nothing moves in this country. It is the global workhorse with our diesel. And so its price going back to record levels here should shock Canadians and people around the world.
1: Yeah. I want you to put on your political hat and a former member of the Privy Council hat on. There's a bit of a jigsaw puzzle I'm trying to put together this morning, and maybe you can help me with the final few pieces. Our beret-wearing European Prime Minister is finally back in Canada. Now, the trade deal runs out at midnight tonight, which means we could have 50% tariffs on many goods tomorrow at this very, very time. You know, they talk about the negotiations on places like the CBC. Well, I found out how they were negotiating last week. They had two meetings, each lasting an hour and a half. That means nothing. Now, the Prime Minister shows up in Canada, and the first thing he does is he goes to the Maritimes, and he's part of this announcement yesterday, the Newfoundland, Quebec, and Labrador new Churchill Falls agreement worth billions of dollars for electricity. And the federal government, man, I don't know where it's getting all this money, is providing $10 billion in financing. Yesterday he said this was the most important story in Canada, yet the tariffs are running out at midnight. And as the Canadian-American Business Council stated last week, that could cost more than 137,000 jobs in Canada in 2017 and more than 200,000 jobs in America next year as well. I mean, I don't think this guy wants a deal. I think he wants a return to Orange Man Bad, where he tricked all of those senior citizens and the elbows up crowd to elect him in the last election. Put the jigsaw puzzle together for me. What do you make of this whole thing?
7: Yeah, well, it's a smokescreen. We've known about the Churchill Falls project for quite some time. We know that Premier Joey Smallwood did not get a great deal at the time, and for 40, 50 years, it's been a, you know, it's stuck in the craw of many people in Newfoundland that they were, you know, getting their hydro sold for to Quebec for 0.6 cents a kilowatt hour, and Quebec was selling it to the United States for 10, 20 cents. So that deal had to be changed. But to actually have that as a priority when you look like it looks like the country is facing an economic tsunami, given that so many companies have already had to contract. Look here in Niagara region, how many have contracted or relocated steel, chemistry, fertilizer, refining, and even auto manufacturing. So those are the big ticket items that you know, are up for grabs at 12:01 this evening, tomorrow morning, and none of them seem to be closer to obtaining any kind of credibility. We do, of course, have Carney doing a smokescreen by playing the Churchill Falls thing, which is a pittance compared to the damage that's going to be done. But you know, it really does interest me to hear, you know, some of the news outlets there say, "Oh, the petition to kick the U.S. ambassador out of Canada is growing with 200,000."
1: No, that doesn't mean anything. He'll never get kicked.
7: Well, no, but that's distraction. Yeah. That's diversion. Yeah. That's left wing liberalism trying to play this game of Orange Man bad, U.S. bad, and really papering over the fact that this economy is going into the wastebasket very quickly.
1: Yep. Hey, you know what? And I always like to point out to people, you know, you were a Liberal MP for 18 years, and I voted Liberal for all of my adult life, and the same thing happened to me that happened to you. We didn't leave the Liberal Party. The Liberal Party left us. And, I mean, you know, BC is burning. The tariffs are coming into play at midnight tonight, and we have a prime minister on vacation in Italy. And listen, everybody needs a vacation, but that was not the right time to take a vacation. And we could, like, economically be screwed tomorrow morning at this time.
7: Well, that's right, and it does suggest where Mr. Carney's priorities are, given that most of his assets are in the United States. Hell, his family lives there. Canadians are going to be that stupid simply because they're getting a little bit of money. In other words, a federal civil servant job. Smarten the hell up. As for boomers who did very well, got their pensions, got their homes paid off, got the living life of Riley, look around you, because that next generation where, you know, people walk around with the eyes you once had, looking forward to a future, are not looking forward to a future thanks to the selfishness of Liberal voting boomers. Yep. You brought this upon yourselves. You had your elbows up. Well, guess what? Tomorrow morning, the country is going to be ankles up.
1: Yeah, well, their grandchildren are going to hate their guts. Finally this morning, and you know this as well as me, if you want to hide something in government, announce it late Friday night or Saturday. Oh, and look what happened on Saturday last weekend. The Environment Minister, Julie Drabrusen, served legal notice that the mandates suspended 6 months ago on EVs are going to be permanently abolished. abolished, announcing it on a Saturday because she just knows they were wrong all along.
7: Well, they were wrong, and their alternative is to substitute it with something that guarantees that people can only buy EVs. Why? Become familiar with the term 75% reduction in emission tailpipes. That's what replaced Carney's frivolity and Trudeau's frivolity over the EV mandate. Look, if you taking the efficiency of vehicles today and trying to reduce it 75%, no technology exists to do that. So really what they're saying is, hey, you can buy a vehicle and buy a Big Mac truck that runs on 8 cylinders and now has to run on 1 cylinder, which is really dumb. We're going to get you to go with those EVs whether you like it or not. Oh, by the way, we got these cheap Chinese junk EVs you can drive around. And so folks that are willing to tool around in their little four-slice toasters on wheels or their little golf carts, over-glorified golf carts, get ready because your opportunity to buy cheaply made appliances to get around from point A to point B is just around the corner because the Liberals doing sleight of hand. It's a bait and switch. It's a smoke screen. And what they're doing is saying, yeah, we got rid of the EV mandates, but now we're going to make it impossible for you to buy efficient, reliable, cost-effective, internal combustion engines, the kind of which has driven our economy very strong in years past and supported the auto sector. It's all gone, folks. And you voted for this, and you went for the head fake that the Liberals are providing. Good luck and good riddance, because you look great in your little tricycles in the middle of winter.
1: Thanks so much. We'll talk to you next Tuesday morning.
7: Thanks, Gene.
1: There he goes, Dan McTeague, president of Canadians for Affordable Energy. Business this morning, we welcome back to CKDB News the Conservative MPP for Niagara West, Sam Osterhoff. And good morning. Welcome back.
8: Good morning, Gene. Appreciate the opportunity to chat this morning.
1: You know, I had to laugh when we were talking on the phone when I was working on my show. I said, well, Sam, should we call you? And you said, no, I've got CKDB on speed dial on my phone, so I guess that's good for us.
8: Absolutely. I'm grateful for the work of local radio and 610's and fantastic work just keeping folks informed as well about what's going on, especially with the floods and everything else.
1: Yeah. Give me the date when the disaster relief fund will be available to businesses and families here in the Niagara region.
8: If I had the date, I'd give it to you, Gene. But the reality is, having spoken with the Minister of Municipal Affairs and Housing, they're still waiting on some of the municipal data that's being collected, both by the cities and also working with the assessors who have been sent from the province on that. Hoping sooner rather than later. Obviously, many people in our communities, and I've heard from them too, are really looking forward to the opening of that Disaster Relief Assistance for Ontarians portal for the support for those who aren't eligible for some other insurance funds, but also, of course, the opening of the Municipal Disaster Relief Assistance Program, which helps with some of the municipal costs that the City of St. Catharines and others have carried. So, hear you loud and clear, had a good conversation with Minister Flack, and he's very committed to moving forward as soon as we get that assessment.
1: Yeah. Well, for families and businesses whose lives have been turned upside down, I mean, I've got to be honest with you. And again, Sam, I've got no agenda here, but that's not good enough.
8: Well, I respect your opinion. I'll say this, though. The reality is there's already been quite a number of substantial supports that have been allocated through both the Ontario Corps and specifically working with the local municipalities, hundreds of cleaning kits and fans and submersible pumps and dehumidifiers, extension cords, pump discharge kits have been procured and delivered to municipalities as they do their work. There's assistance also with, you know, the local emergency operations teams. Team Rubicon is doing work as well as organizing with other local not-for-profits and NGOs such as Samaritan's Purse and others. So I have to tell you, you know, having had the chance to go out into community a lot over the past couple of weeks, meeting with folks in their homes, and as someone who has even flooded myself, it is a crappy situation. I'm not going to say that it isn't, but there's also a lot of resilience that I've seen, a lot of people coming forward to help each other, a lot of neighbors and supports through community. And also, I just need to acknowledge the frontline men and women of both first responders, but also our public works departments and the emergency crews of the cities who have been doing fantastic work. The premier was clear, we're going to have municipalities backs, but It's always been the case that the primary level of response to local emergencies are local municipalities who have the knowledge of the local territory, who have boots on the ground, and that's going to continue to be the case.
1: Yeah. So the Association of Municipalities of Ontario just wrapped up the big meetings in Ottawa. I know you were there working on behalf of us all. But I listened to audio tape of Mayor Matt Sisko talking to Jill Dunlop, the Minister of Emergency Preparedness. And I'm just going to be honest with you. I was really shocked. I think she humiliated herself. I'm listening to this, and Matt Sisko asked the same question I asked you. When will people and businesses be able to tap into the disaster relief fund? And her first answer to that was, well, Matt, you should have never declared a state of emergency. And then she said, you know, you should have acted faster. Well, the first thing Matt Sisko did after the big flood on July 28th was post a video of himself in his basement with water up to his knees. And then the province was contacted less than 12 hours after July 28th. And then the city also met with ministry officials regarding the Disaster Assistance Relief Fund at 2:30 that same day. And a formal request was put out for the Ontario Corps to move in on July 29th. Now, the Ontario Corps didn't show up for 10 days. And Minister Dunlop said they were concerned because there was sewage in some of the basements. Well, I thought they were supposed to be helping out. Or is their mission to just hand out lemonade and cookies to the people who are doing the hard work? I just think her comments were, let's say, not very compassionate to people who are really suffering right now.
8: Well, Gene, I appreciated Minister Dunlop coming down to Niagara a couple of weeks ago now, as well as the Premier, to meet with folks and to hear from them directly. I know I was on the phone with Minister Dunlop and Minister Flack within hours of the flooding that Sunday and Monday, and they already had folks who were in touch with the municipalities, and they had folks who were helping through the Provincial Emergency Operations Center with the local Emergency Operations Center and activating some of those protocols right away. But the minister, I believe, from my understanding of that conversation, was really articulating the importance of supporting frontline municipal services who do have a lot of that knowledge, skill, and expertise. And the Ontario Corps, to your point, you know, has folks who are volunteers from all across Ontario. There are others who were sent out in support of the local municipality's response. But I know when she came through, it was very clear from my perspective that she cared, that she was listening, that she wanted to make sure that those ideas were taken back. And the Premier said clearly, we're going to have the back of Ontario residents, we're going to have the back of Niagara residents and Niagara municipalities. What I do want to also, though, be candid about is that the DREO program, which everyone's talking about, the Disaster Relief Assistance for Ontarians, it doesn't replace private insurance, and it doesn't replace the obligation that folks have around private insurance. And so I want to encourage those insurance companies who haven't had a chance to step up to the plate to do so. I know there have been many who have done fantastic work. I know speaking with local realtors and brokerages, they've been trying to respond. They're overwhelmed. But there are some other ones that I feel have dropped the ball. And it's not going to come down to taxpayers and tax dollars to replace the obligation that insurance companies have to their policyholders. And that's really going to have to follow through on their commitments. And I know speaking with folks across the region, they understand the importance of making sure that we hold insurance companies feet to the fire as well.
1: Sure. A couple of quick questions before I have to wrap up with the time I have with you. I know you're very, very busy today. The big rumor swirling around is that Frank Campion is going to be the new regional chair of Niagara.
8: Sorry, I didn't get the question there.
1: The big rumor circulating in the region this morning is that Frank Campion is going to be the new Niagara regional chair once the municipal election is over. Can you confirm that?
8: Look, we're having a very exhaustive process through the applications that I encourage anyone who's interested in being the regional chair to consider applying for, creating a profile, explaining, you know, through both a cover letter and their CV, what they believe they bring to the table. The Premier was really, really resolute in the conversations I've had with him. We need the best person for the job. No decisions have been made from any of the conversations I've heard around who the regional chair will be. But we want to see a strong group of folks come forward, including municipal leaders, folks who have already had municipal experience, others who come and step forward and say, I believe I'd be able to provide that. I know the Ministry of Municipal Affairs and Housing is already interviewing folks and chatting with folks about what their plans would be if they were regional chairs. I know there's been a number of different people I've spoken with, even at AMA, who said that they had had conversations with the Ministry of Municipal Affairs and Housing. So no decisions have been made, but I'm confident that it will be a rigorous process, and whoever is selected will be the best person for the job.
1: All right, fair enough. We dodged the bullet with these tariffs on Wednesday. The deal still isn't signed. Will Doug Ford be putting American liquor, spirits, and beer back on the shelves of the LCBOs?
8: You'll have to ask Doug Ford that question. But I'll tell you, he was clear. Look, we want a good deal. We don't just want any deal. We need to support steel workers in Hamilton. We need to support auto workers in St. Catharines at GM. We need to support our agricultural communities who rely on that export market. And the Americans need us, too. They kid themselves when they think they don't. I mean, the amount of inflation that would happen in the American housing market if they didn't have our lumber, the reliance that they have on our critical minerals from Northern Ontario that they simply don't have because of geography in the U.S., their dependence on so much of our energy resources, and the fact that we have highly, highly integrated supply chains. 9 million Americans wake up every single morning dependent on Canadian imports and Canadian jobs that work in collaboration with the U.S. So we believe that we have a strong, strong position, but we also know that the federal government has been working really, really hard to come to a good deal, and we want to support them as they work on that. So I think the premier, I know, has been in constant touch with the prime minister. Even yesterday, they were back and forth. I'm sure we'll allow the federal government to do their negotiating. We're not going to do it on media. We're not going to do it on radio stations, but I can tell you whatever we're going to do, we're going to make sure we have the back of local workers. I will give you a little scoop, though. I'm actually heading over to the Niagara region to announce some funding through the Trade Impacted Communities Fund. That's at 11 o'clock, and I'll be announcing that funding for the region to provide support to local businesses, helping them pivot, helping them with workforce development, helping ultimately the workers that they employ be able to stay employed, attract good jobs, and make sure that whatever happens in the next few days, we're able to have a resilient economy.
1: Right. Listen, I know you couldn't answer my first question, so let me jump back to that. If you can't give me an exact date for when the disaster relief fund will be available, can you at least ballpark it?
8: Well, I in the conversations I had over the last few days at the Association of Municipalities of Ontario, what I very clearly heard from the minister was they want to get it out as soon as possible, as soon as they have the final mapping. The way it works is a lot of the eligibility comes down to overland flooding, not to sewer backup, except for, in some cases, for low-income tenants, for example, who could be eligible. And that requires a lot of mapping because overland flooding often is what comes across through, for example, the escarpment coming off the escarpment, but also across creeks and rivers and culverts and things like that. That's not the same mapping exactly as a lot of the calls, which were for sewer backflow. And so they're working with the municipalities around that mapping exercise, which is a little more complicated than I know I'd like to see and they'd like to see as well. But I heard a lot of commitment to moving as fast as possible to get it out. If I gave a date, you know, I wasn't given a date, so I'd be shooting in the dark, and I don't want to mislead any listeners.
1: Hey, I got to try, right?
8: Absolutely. Absolutely. No, and I appreciate it. You're speaking for a lot of people who have reached out to me as well, and I understand that frustration. I can just assure you I'm working to get it as soon as possible.
1: All right. Sam, thanks so much for your time this morning. You know you're always welcome back. Heck, you got CKDB on your speed dial.
8: That's right. Thank you, Gene. Appreciate your voice.
1: Okay. Thanks. There he goes. Conservative MPP for Niagara West, Sam Osterhoff. And like I've been saying since the first flood, people are going to remember two things, who showed up and who did not. I will let you judge on the basis of the conversation we just had.
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13: From the National Newsroom of the Canadian Press, I'm Don Mitchell. Prime Minister Mark Carney says the gap in negotiations with Washington on securing a new trade agreement was too wide. The failed talks mean 50% tariffs on billions of dollars in Canadian exports to the U.S. took effect at 12:01 a.m. today. In a press conference this morning, Carney explained how a last-ditch effort to reach a new trade deal collapsed due to last-minute changes.
14: In recent days, the United States proposed new terms that were uneconomic, unfair, and undermined the net benefits for Canada and called into question the reliability of any deal. In short, they asked too much and they offered too little.
13: Carney added counter tariffs will hit the U.S. starting next month. He says Canada is walking away from a bad deal and will seek to diversify trade abroad. The collapse of trade talks between Canada and the U.S. triggered swift reaction from the nation's business community. The Canadian Federation of Agriculture says tariffs could disrupt supply chains, make food more expensive, and undermine farming businesses on both sides of the border. The group is urging leaders in Washington and Ottawa to go back to the negotiating table to come up with a swift resolution that protects the competitiveness of the North American agriculture sector. More than 16,000 doses of the Ervebo vaccine have arrived in Congo as the country continues to grapple with the fastest Ebola outbreak in history. The country's health minister said the doses arrived via air in the capital of Kinshasa late last night as part of 70,000 doses expected from the World Health Organization. The current Ebola outbreak involving the rare Bundy Bojo virus is being blamed for just over 2,500 deaths out of roughly 5,000 confirmed cases. With that, several Canadian humanitarian aid workers say Canada's mandatory 21-day Ebola quarantine is hindering its response to the epidemic. It's forced some to stay home or cut their deployments short. At least 11 Canadians with highly valuable expertise have had to cancel their assignments with MSF, also known as Doctors Without Borders, due to the quarantine measures. MSF Medical Policy and Advocacy Advisor Adam Houston says some of those Canadians would have been deployed to other humanitarian efforts in the conflict-ridden region, and that the measures have affected more than just the Ebola response. And finally, a quiet hobby is getting a dose of adrenaline as the world of competitive puzzling has taken off after the pandemic. Rebecca Waddell says she got into puzzle racing as a way to add excitement and community to her hobby. Waddell says she started with online events, but it's better in person.
15: I like the competitive part of it, like that you're going up against other people. I always find the in-person events are the most exciting because you get that adrenaline rush from it. Because you're in the same room, you're really pumped up and focused.
13: The Canadian Jigsaw Puzzle Association says its national competition saw almost 1,000 competitors this year. That's up from 200 at the first one in 2023. This is the Canadian Press. In sports and Major League Baseball, Blue Jays slugger Vladimir Guerrero Jr. is expected to be in Toronto's lineup for Game 2 of a three-game series in New York today. He missed a week due to a head injury. The Blue Jays kicked off a weekend series by dropping a 3-1 decision to the Yankees last night. We're just over a week away from the U.S. Open tennis tournament, and it looks like the world's top player won't be competing. Here's ABC's Ashan Singh.
16: World number one Jannik Sinner announced that he is out for the Grand Slam, saying yesterday that that right knee injury that's kept him sidelined since Wimbledon simply needs more time. That's a huge loss. Sinner was on a tear, having already won 6 titles this year and was a finalist here in New York last year. But some good news for tennis fans. Defending champion and Sinner's rival Carlos Alcaraz says he will be coming to New York, returning after 4 months away with a wrist injury. And without Sinner, that opens the door even wider for Alcaraz.
13: And third round action is on tap today at the CPKC Women's Open in Edmonton. Canada's Anna Huang is 7 shots behind the leader, Miyu Yamashita. From the Canadian Press, I'm Don Mitchell.
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20: Hi there, and welcome to the best of the Vashi Capello Show. I am your host, Vashi Capello. Glad to be with you today. I hope it's been a great week wherever you are. Boy, it's been a busy one when it comes to news, particularly on the trade front. And we've got some great programming to that effect for you today. Let's kick off the hour with Lisa Raitt, former Conservative cabinet minister. She now sits on the Prime Minister's Advisory Council on Canada-U.S. Economic Relations, and they had a busy week because every day was just stacked full of negotiations. The minister in charge of the file, Dominic LeBlanc, in Washington, alongside Janice Charette, our chief negotiator. They were negotiating with Jamieson Greer. There was a deadline for more tariffs. It got extended. The negotiations continued. The question really for Canadians is, did the Prime Minister get a good deal for Canada? And we're going to talk about all of the political calculations and the substantive ones with Lisa. We'll also talk about, with Dimitri Soutis, former communications director to Prime Minister Stephen Harper, some news out of Quebec. There's a provincial election in October, and one of the leaders of one of the parties, the Parti Québécois, that has promised a referendum, says they won't do it until Donald Trump is out of office. Why are they making that claim, and why are they doing it now? We'll talk to Dimitri about that. Then we'll delve into some scientific stories that really caught my attention this week. The first one about a new technology, well, not a new technology, but a technology being used in a new way, the mRNA vaccine technology, which basically is able to combine with immunotherapy to very specifically target the personalized aspects of a tumor in melanoma. Some late-stage trials are showing some success, and we're going to talk to an oncologist about what that means. And then finally, Dan Riskin will be here for Talk Science to Me and the science of online dating. We continue to track any and all developments in trade negotiations that are happening, as you heard just a moment ago, right as we speak in Washington, D.C. The minister in charge of the file for Canada, Dominic LeBlanc, just made his way into a meeting with his counterpart in the United States, USTR, Jamieson Greer. Last night, LeBlanc and the prime minister briefed the premiers. Here's what the minister said out of that meeting.
21: All of the premiers participated, and it was a constructive and, frankly, a very important conversation. The Prime Minister updated the premiers on where we were in terms of our discussions with the United States. We have more work to do. Madame Charette participated in the discussion from our embassy in Washington because she is finalizing the important work that we need to do over the next little while.
20: That's Canada-U.S. Trade Minister Dominic LeBlanc. Now, some of the premiers out of that briefing also gave us their reaction, including Tim Houston, the Premier of Nova Scotia, Scott Moe, the Premier of Saskatchewan. They were very positive on the conversation and on the information they received from the Prime Minister and the Minister. Premier Frichette in Quebec was a little less so. She said she didn't have enough information to make a call.
22: I don't have sufficient information in order to decide if it's a good agreement or not. I have to get more information from Ottawa. I asked many questions, and they've taken them in note. We will talk again tomorrow or maybe Friday. We'll see. When I get all the information, the additional information, I will be able to decide if it's a good agreement or not for Quebec.
20: That is the Premier of Quebec. Here, live on the line to talk more about all of what's unfolding and what's at stake is Lisa Raitt, former Conservative Cabinet Minister and current member of Prime Minister Mark Carney's Advisory Committee on Canada-U.S. Economic Relations. Hi, Lisa.
15: Hey, Vashi.
20: I appreciate you making the time. The first question I have for you is, Mike was just live for us in Washington as the minister arrived, and Mike noted that he was flanked by Ambassador Wiseman and Marc-André Blanchard, the chief of staff to the prime minister, both of whom haven't been there the past number of days as, like, physically present for the negotiations. Do you read anything into that?
0: Well, that's interesting, isn't it?
2: Yeah.
0: I'm going to assume that Janice Charette's actually out there doing the deal somewhere.
2: She's probably already inside, yeah.
0: Yeah, she's probably already inside, so I wouldn't draw on in that. I think what that signals is the final meeting in terms of determining whether or not we've got a go, no-go position. And the prime minister being successful, I'm putting this broadly, Vashti, but this is how I see it. Has the prime minister been successful in getting the provinces to say, I will allow for procurement to go to the United States and I will allow American booze back on the shelves? And if they can't deliver that, that's the political side coming in to discuss the difficulties of what Mr. Carney's trying to do in Canada and why they need some concessions from the U.S. Maybe that's the alternate universe that's happening there. But certainly seeing Mr. Blanchard going in, to me, that's politics. That's somebody coming in to explain to the U.S. administration that this is a very difficult ask for the Canadian government to achieve.
2: I found it really interesting, speaking of people in the various premier's office, that in that call, that briefing that took place yesterday, there weren't specific, you know, everyone's interested in the 232 tariffs, right? Like, mm-hmm. How much are they going to be reduced by? And apparently, what was conveyed to me was that the prime minister didn't feel comfortable because the deal had not yet been finalized. Negotiations were underway in providing very specific numbers, but still made the ask, for example, where the booze is concerned, and, mm-hmm. and very much framed it as like, this is me personally asking you what's necessary mm-hmm. to move this deal ahead. What do you make of that framing?
0: This is exactly what the bargain has always been. The United States has made it very clear since the first day that they announced the Section 338 tariff that what they wanted concessions on or what they wanted movement on or why they did this was because of dairy, because of booze bans, and the fact that they felt that they weren't getting a fair shake on other matters between Canada and the United States. And I bring up the booze ban because that is provincial in nature, and the Prime Minister, I mean, I know that they've told the people at the table, we have to convince the premiers to do this. We have to have the political backing to be able to grant that to you, because the prime minister, like Madame Fourchette said in a post, she said Quebec decides what happens in Quebec, not Mr. Carney. So he does have to appeal. He's using a lot of political clout, and he's using a lot of personal clout on this one.
2: What is your instinct about whether or not he'll be successful in that with the premiers?
0: Not a clue. I'm waiting to hear from Premier Ford. No, come on. How can you get that?
2: No, I know.
0: I mean, but here's the thing. Look, I'll tell you what I would be saying if I was in the room, and thank goodness I'm not, but I would be saying, look, take a look at these 338 tariffs, Quebec and Ontario. Do you see the jobs that economists are saying you're about to lose? Do you see what's going to happen to your manufacturing industry, to your transportation industry? You two provinces are going to take the hit of all in terms of these 50% tariffs. Are you sure that this is what you want to do? I mean, that's what I would be saying. And do you think you're going to get a better deal than the deal you have now? And what does the world look like without a deal at all? I think, yes, he's going in with good cop right now, but I think equally a hard dose shot of reality from somebody at that table is necessary.
2: So let's say let's say things do get finalized, the prime minister clears the hurdle of the premiers, and then has to explain or face Canadians. I saw this really interesting, very recent mm-hmm. poll by Abacus that showed a majority of Canadians feel that the economy and their own, you know, personal finances even, have been very much impacted by tariffs and by this trade war. At the same time, a very large majority of Canadians, and I can see this on the text board every day over mm-hmm. the last 7 days, are very much against additional concessions or significant concessions of any sort. To what degree do you think the Prime Minister will have to explain his decisions?
0: Oh, gosh, he's going to have to explain it, but it may not necessarily be to only Canadians. I think that what the Prime Minister is going to be really needing is empathetic and sympathetic noises from media saying this was he needs the op-eds. He needs the editorial board saying this was the only choice that they could have made. This was a bad situation, but they've made it better. There's no way forward other than this. That's what he needs. It's not just him talking to Canadians. He's going to have to find third parties out there who are going to say, no, this is what needed to happen. Where the opposition comes into play is I think they have really strong ground to say, where have you been the last 9 months? And what happened to your original promises? And so it'll be an interesting battle for Canadians' hearts on this one, because this is Canadian heart. It's not Canadian head, as to whether or not they want to go ahead and forgive Mr. Carney for not achieving what he said he was going to forgive, what he was going to get.
2: What is your read on what the 338 threat did? Like, I've heard both, you know, it sort of like outplayed us in a way, like it was a maneuver to get, to force our hand into these and to end up wherever things end up. But I've also heard, well, it also showed that Trump actually did want to reach a deal. What's your assessment?
0: You want me to interpret what Donald Trump was thinking at the moment?
2: Maybe not Donald Trump, but Jameson Greer, who does seem more strategic, to be fair.
0: He does. So Candace Lang from the chamber and I had this conversation like 3 months ago, I think, about Section 338 tariffs, because there were noises coming out of places that weren't necessarily the U.S. administration of musing about whether or not 338s were going to be used. And if you understood them, you would have seen the fact that they are a real wide swath of things that could happen with it. So when they went ahead and pulled the trigger and did it, it may have caught the government off guard a little bit, but certainly the government cottoned on very quickly to what the impact would be. And they definitely applied the resources to come to a deal. And maybe what ended up happening, Bashi, to be honest, is that having this sort of Damocles literally hanging over your heads in terms of what kind of job losses you would have in very quick manner made you crystallize a little bit quicker on what an acceptable tariff is going to be in those Section 232 sectors and what you can give in dairy. And if you look at it in that way, Donald Trump was successful. It was a tactic. He used it. He did not taco on Tuesday. And in fact, he used a ploy, got us to the table, and got a deal. Sad to say.
2: Okay. I got to leave it on that note. I'm out of time. But thanks for your time and your analysis, Lisa. I appreciate it.
0: Always, Bashi. Take care.
2: Great to talk to you. Lisa Raitt is a member of the Prime Minister's Advisory Committee on Canada-U.S. Economic Relations and, of course, a former Conservative cabinet minister and member of the front bench. We're back. Thank you very much. Looking forward to that.
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2: We're going to turn our attention to the province of Quebec, where the leaders of one of the political parties there, the Parti Québécois, this morning announced a plan to delay any vote on sovereignty, any referendum on sovereignty, until after Donald Trump is out of office. Why? Dimitri Soutas is former communications director to Prime Minister Stephen Harper. Hi, Dimitri. Welcome back to the program. Thanks for making some time.
1: Always a pleasure, Vashi.
2: So did this news come as a surprise at all to you?
1: No, it didn't, because this is actually not news today. It's two things. So first of all, Paul Saint-Pierre Plamondon, Parti Québécois leader, had actually stated that he would not hold a referendum on separation so long as Donald Trump was president of the United States. So it's not new. He obviously yesterday tried to basically take the Churchill Falls announcement off, or at least create a diversion, because Churchill Falls is getting a lot of coverage in Quebec and a lot of positive coverage. I'll say this. The challenge right now for Paul Saint-Pierre Plamondon is that his commitment to hold a referendum in his first mandate continues to be a challenge. It's holding voters back in Quebec, those that want to change the government, to voting for the Parti Québécois to govern the province. The other reality is that all his hardcore supporters, those that, and let's be clear, support for separation in Quebec is anywhere between 28 and 32%. His advantage is that this is the first time in 50 years in Quebec politics where you have five political parties vying and have real chances to win seats. You have the Quebec Liberal Party that is in the Greater Montreal region. You have La CAQ, the current governing country that has collapsed and may win 5, 6, 7 seats as it stands right now. But you also have the Conservative Party of Quebec under Éric Duhaime that is looking to make a breakthrough in the Quebec City region, the same way that the federal Conservatives have held ridings there. And then you have Québec Solidaire, left-wing party that wants to hold on to some of his seats. So the big challenge for Paul Saint-Pierre Plamondon is convincing Quebecers that he is ready to govern. And today's announcement basically means that the first 3 years of his mandate as premier, the government will be focused on preparing a referendum, which will not, according to what he said today and what he said previously, will not happen before January 20th, 2029.
2: So your point is well taken, that this isn't something that he hasn't said before. Why do you think he felt to say it again? And in the way that he did, kind of teeing it up on social media last night, I'm going to make this announcement, I'm going to do interviews on it. Like, what was the political impetus for that?
1: Because he sees the numbers, and what the numbers are currently showing him, the internal numbers of the Parti Québécois, which have been shared with me, is that the promise, the commitment to hold a referendum in the first 4 years, in the first mandate, is actually holding back voters. This is also the first time in a very long time, I've been doing politics for more than 30 years, one out of two Quebecers are saying, I'm ready to change my mind. One out of two Quebecers remain undecided. Now, the other advantage for Mr. Saint-Pierre Plamondon is that currently the alternatives. So you have La CAQ with a new premier, new leader, Christine Fréchette. She has not had the Mark Carney effect, the Carney effect that occurred after Justin Trudeau stepped down and Mark Carney became leader of the Liberal Party. You also have a leader of the Quebec Liberal Party who lacks experience and up until now is underwhelming. So I will say this, this is going to be possibly one of the most boring Quebec elections, but on election night, you can see ridings that will go one way or the other with 20, 30, 40, 50, 100 vote difference, because you have those five parties competing for support. Will Saint-Pierre Plamondon, and oftentimes in Quebec, Paul Saint-Pierre Plamondon, and he doesn't like it, gets compared to Pierre Poilievre, his tone, his approach. And I've seen over the last few days, his political handlers, they had him playing mini golf. They took him out to play tennis. he's almost doing the sweater vest campaign, if you remember 2008 that we did with Stephen Harper. They're trying to soften him up. They're trying to make him more likable, because ultimately, and I often quote Brian Mulroney on this, Mother Teresa is not on the ballot. And will he be able to convince Quebecers that he's not the Quebec version of Pierre Poilievre?
2: So I know the election obviously isn't tomorrow in Quebec. If it were, though, what do you think the main issue is? Like, apart from everything you've described sort of among the leadership of different parties, what is the main issue that Quebecers are focused on right now?
1: Well, surprise, it's going to be Donald Trump, especially if there isn't a deal. The softwood lumber industry, the aluminum industry. But the overall aura of Donald Trump, the threats of annexation. And if you look, I'm born and raised in Quebec. My roots are in Quebec. Quebec is the province where there is the least support for making concessions to Donald Trump. Obviously, healthcare, education, but the overarching issue remains the economic instability brought upon Quebecers by Donald Trump. And therefore, Quebecers are now telling themselves, and that's why Mr. Plamondon has lost support. He's lost 8 points between January of 2026 and today. He used to be at 37, 36, 38%. He's roughly at 29% right now. Quebecers are telling themselves, we have Donald Trump, uncertainty. Do we also want to add a referendum to the mix? So the big question becomes now, will his political opponents be able to seize the opportunity the same way that provincial liberals Jean Charest, Philippe Couillard did in 2014, to basically say one very simple thing. There's instability with Donald Trump. A vote for the PQ is a vote for more instability. Do they have that political acumen? And there's another element to it. You know, I had some friends of mine who do support the Parti Québécois, who are in a rush, in a hurry to separate from Canada, who, I don't know if it was half jokingly or serious, who were texting me today and said, well, he keeps criticizing Ottawa for being, you know, this evil empire, but he's now going to take orders from Uncle Sam, meaning Donald Trump is going to dictate. So the disappointed side of the separatist movement says, we want to do this referendum as quickly as possible. Why? Because a government in its fourth year, more often than not, is less popular than a government in its first year.
2: Mm-hmm. Very salient point that goes across federal and provincial politics. Just one question for, I've got about a minute left. I wanted to actually quickly ask you about federal politics. I saw the one poll this week from Abacus, yes. An outlier at this moment, but interesting nonetheless. It's usually very accurate about Quebec and the Liberals taking a significant hit federally in Quebec. What do you make of that?
1: So I saw that same poll that you did. The question that I always ask myself when pollsters are the first to say something that others haven't is he is David Coletto capturing the mood? And what's that mood? No deal is better than a bad deal. And to what I said earlier, across the country, Quebecers are those that are the least in a hurry to do a bad deal with Donald Trump. Quebecers are those who say, do not make more concessions. And what we're seeing, Vashi, right now is that it's becoming obvious that these negotiations, while we are negotiating trade, the Americans are trying to negotiate sovereignty. They're trying to box us in on having right of first refusal on critical minerals. They're trying to box us in on committing on the Golden Dome. They're trying to box us in on military acquisitions and military purchases being American. So big decision for Mark Carney to say no, i.e. I will not sign a bad deal. If Trump doesn't have tacos for dinner tonight and actually imposes the 50% tariff, then the government of Canada is going to have to do two things. Obviously, come to the rescue of the sectors that are going to be impacted. And two, what they said from the very beginning, elbows up, meaning counter tariffs or tariffs, something to retaliate with. Canadians are in a fighting mood.
2: Yeah, sure. Okay, I'll leave it on that note. Thanks a lot, Dimitri. Appreciate it.
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8: There's lots of other news that I know you want to hear about as well. And one headline yesterday in particular jumped out at me that there's a potential new treatment for melanoma in this case, but involving mRNA vaccine technology that appears to be making quite significant progress. You know, in this program before, we've talked about mRNA technology in use against other cancers, other sort of immunotherapy treatments that are being advanced very recently. And this headline jumped out at me because it is a late stage trial that saw success, according to what was published this week. Here to talk a little bit more about this and help us understand the technology better and what it has and hasn't been able to accomplish is Dr. Bishal Giawali, a medical oncologist and professor of medical oncology at Queen's University. Doctor, a real pleasure to welcome you to the program. Thank you very much for making the time.
9: Thank you very much for having me.
8: I wanted to start off just by asking you, it's kind of a naive question, but when it says late stage trial and that it's seen success, like what does that mean in layman's terms?
9: Oh, that's a fantastic question. So this vaccine was tested before in a phase 2 trial. When I mean latest is a phase 3 trial, the phase randomized trial where half patients were given immunotherapy plus vaccine, half were immunotherapy on. And when they say success, that's a very important question. So success here does not necessarily mean that the patients lived longer. That is measured with overall survival, which is still immature. So we don't actually know whether patients lived longer. What success means for this trial is patients who received this vaccine, the disease relapsed later. The disease came back later. So there was an improvement in what we call relapse-free survival, which is the time from surgery until

0: which the disease comes back again.
1: And did the disease come back for everybody? So is it just a time measurement, or is it that it was staved off in some cases?
0: The thing is, this was just a press release that came out yesterday, so they have not published the data yet, so we can't see the numbers yet. But I would assume that a proportion of patients will have been cured by this, as in the disease will not come back, as opposed to not getting this vaccine. And even among those where the disease did come back, probably it got delayed by, and we don't know, by months or years, how much magnitude of benefit is there. That is still yet to be seen.
1: Understood. So you said basically a portion got just immunotherapy, and then a portion got the vaccine plus, or the mRNA technology plus immunotherapy. What is the immunotherapy treatment just by itself?
0: Yeah, so the immunotherapy, this is a very common immunotherapy treatment for melanoma. It's called Keytruda. In brand name, the scientific name is pembrolizumab, and it has been a standard of care for a number of years now. This is already a standard treatment. What is novel here is that treatment was combined with this mRNA technology vaccine, and that seemed to have improved outcomes even more than getting the pembrolizumab or Keytruda alone.
1: So what does the vaccine technology, how does it work in this case to address the melanoma, to treat the melanoma?
0: Yeah, so this is very, very interesting. And I think this is the reason why the scientific community got so excited about this, because just having a new trial that's sort of positive data, it's not uncommon in oncology. We see that time and again. But the novelty with this particular trial was this vaccine. And, unlike other vaccines, I just want to clarify that this is not a preventive vaccine, as in you use the vaccine and prevent. This is a therapeutic vaccine. This is used for treating cancer. And there has been a number of trials of therapeutic vaccines in the past, and they have all been negative, and this has been positive, and I think that is one of the reasons for excitement. And in terms of what actually it entails, this is pretty unique, and we call it personalized vaccine because it is not like a mass production vaccine. It has to be individualized for each patient separately. So how it works is the cancer cells, they have mutations, and that mutations will lead the cancer cells to express proteins that are not normally expressed in our normal cells. And these proteins that are expressed in cancer cells, because they are cancerous, we call them neoantigens. So this is a neoantigen-based therapy. So what happens in layman terms is, once you get surgery for melanoma, for this particular drug and trial, we took out some samples of the tumor and some blood DNA, and then we looked for these mutations to identify what are these mutations that are leading to those neoantigens, and we had to identify those neoantigens. And a cancer can have hundreds of mutations, and therefore they had to use artificial intelligence to select, in this case, top 34 neoantigens, and then use them in a mRNA-based primer technology and injected them back to the patient, so that now the immune cells in the patient, they can recognize these new antigens and can get primed against it and can kill the remaining cancer cells, whatever are in the body, that have these new antigens. So as you can see, this is very individualized.
1: Right.
0: So you can't mass produce and collect and store it for future patients. For every patient at the time of surgery, this whole procedure needs to happen. And so there will be some logistical challenges as well. But this whole idea about, using a personalized treatment for the patient, this is what is novel about this.
1: Yeah, I was going to ask you, like, that's very new, right? Like, in general, cancer treatment, it would not be personalized to that level, correct?
0: Yes, exactly.
1: And how encouraged are you by this initial sort of publishing of what they've discovered?
0: Yeah, so there are two aspects to it. First, we can't practice medicine by press release. We need to see all the data first. So the two aspects is, one is the scientific aspect. So from scientific aspect, I'm pretty excited because this is the first time we're seeing positive results from such a personalized vaccine technology. So that is pretty cool. It almost sounds like science fiction.
1: It does,
0: Yeah. But from real day-to-day clinical utility point of view, I think we still need to see the results. Like when they say positive, it is very, you know, marginal positive, or is it right. remarkable positive?
1: Right.
0: You know, how many extra patients are going to live longer, or are they going to get cured as a result of this? If it's you know, not a big magnitude of benefit, or if it does not lead to survival improvement at the end, then it might just be excitement for no reason. So these are the data that we are still wanting to see. And then there are, of course, challenges such as the logistical challenges. Can we actually deliver this in needed time? And then the financial challenges, as in how much is this going to cost based on the stock market price reaction? I think, you know, this is going to cost a lot of money. And will the health systems be able to support that? And all those practical challenges still remain. So, you know, I'm very excited from a scientific point of view, but from everyday point of view, I still need to see more data.
1: And just one final question for you, doctor, around the use of AI to mm-hmm. allow for the personalization, like essentially at the end, the personalization. Is that something that you see further research into, further use of in other capacities moving forward?
0: So I want to clarify that, you know, this started like a long time ago, I think back in 2017, before, you know, AI was as common as it is today. So when they say AI, it's not like, you know, the AI large language models that we're using today. It's a different form to clarify. You know, when we find hundreds and thousands of new antigen, the AI was used to pick the top 34 that might be the most useful for the given patient. Absolutely, like in terms of technology, I think, you know, this technology has the potential to be expanded, hopefully in other tumor types as well. And then possibly there will be more use of AI as well. But this use of AI for this particular intervention, it's not like the type of AI that people normally believe it is. It's not like...
1: It's not ChatGPT saving
0: exactly.
1: us all, right?
0: Understood.
1: Exactly. Okay, well, glad to know that. And thank you for all the very, very helpful information. I hope, Dr. Giawali, we can have you back maybe when there is more data available to get your analysis then as well.
0: Absolutely. Thank you for having me and giving me the opportunity to clarify some of these things.
1: Oh, yeah, it's been a pleasure. Thanks for all the help. Thank you, Dr. Giawali. That's Dr. Bishal Giawali, a medical oncologist and professor of medical oncology at Queen's University.
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0: allergy specialist. And are you still in New York, Dan?
1: I'm still in. I'm actually back in New York. I talked to you when I was in New York. I've been to Toronto and I'm back in New York. I'm just a jet setter.
0: I was going
1: to
0: say.
1: Very fancy.
0: My gosh. Highfalutin. Wait, I forgot. I was urging you to see Titanic. What was it that you went to see? I forgot.
1: I went to see the Rocky Horror Show.
0: Oh, yeah. Was it good?
1: Oh, my gosh. Rachel Dratch, you know, like it's in Debbie Downer,
0: Yeah.
1: She was the narrator. She is so funny. Like, there were multiple times where she had everybody just in stitches with her. Like, all she had to do was move her eyeballs, and everybody was laughing so hard. It was just, it was a real treat. It was great.
0: That's exciting. That's great. And so, are you there all weekend, or?
1: I'm actually coming back tomorrow. So, yeah, just a little bit more time in New York, but okay. It's just, it's always fun to be here.
0: Yeah, doesn't suck. Okay, so one of your stories this week was all about, you know, when I have to find my second husband, a dating app, the science of writing. Just joking, Frank. He'd be thrilled. The science of writing your dating app bio. There's a science to it.
1: Yeah, there is a science, but this is really, I always get sort of like my guard up when I see papers like this, because I'm like, okay, what is the objective here? Like, different people use dating apps for different reasons. Some people are just looking for fun. Some people are looking to find like their soulmate. And sometimes there's a conflict there. This was about what the characteristics of the bio are that correlate with people showing an interest in a long-term sort of relationship with a person. And they were basically looking at just the length of the bio itself. So you could, in theory, you could write your bio, could be a two-word thing like likes fun or walks on beach or whatever it is, or just something really, really brief. Or you could write a giant essay about your relationship with your mother and how that's made you into a great potential partner or whatever. Or there's a middle ground, and you won't be surprised to know that it's the middle ground that gets the that catches the most flies, if I can use that that metaphor.
0: Dan.
1: But so they did is they had people fill out people didn't know what the experiment was about when they did it, but they filled out a dating profile for this. They knew it was an experiment, but they filled out a profile and wrote a bio about themselves. And then they were asked to rate three bios, and the three bios that they saw had different lengths of information. And then it also had a picture associated with it. And then they sort of rated how interested they were, what they thought the person was trying to achieve. If they thought the person was just in it for a fling, or if they thought the person was really looking for something long term. And it was that middle ground. So, 52% of the time, something that has a medium length bio was successful, whereas if you were too small or too long, it was in the 20s. So about twice as likely.
0: So basically the idea is, you know, don't disclose too much, don't disclose too little, and you'll end up with a long-term relationship.
1: Yeah, that was sort of what they sort of drove as the narrative that explained it. But I have to say, like, their methods don't really get into, like, there are large language models you could use to try to piece that apart, right? Like, so you could ask how much of it was personal information, how much of it was about your past or about your past relationships or about the future or what you're looking for, what you do for fun. Like, you could have weighted all those things in this experiment to say what kinds of information would be good for that medium length. All they did here was just the number of words. And so it's a little frustrating that way. And I agree that your narrative makes sense. And that's sort of what they sort of present in the paper as sort of the story. You know, don't give too many details, but just tell people enough. And potentially that's true, but their experimental methods don't really give you much more guidance than just the length.
0: Well, it can work. I have a very close family member who I can't say because they'll slaughter me if I did, but they just got married very recently to someone.
1: Oh, that's great. I mean, I think it's the default now. Yeah.
0: Yeah, I guess. Well,
1: my wife and I have been together 15 years. We met in person, but I think like since then, like we were right on the cusp of where that's almost passe now, but now it's sort of almost become the default. And that's really interesting too, about whether that sets people up for more success, because honestly, like if you took today's sort of, you know, algorithms and all that stuff and you said, no, we're going to throw all that away. And what you're going to do is you're going to go to a dark place with dancing and people are going to all drink alcohol and you're going to find your soulmate there. It's like, well, that really, is that how we're going to do this? Because that doesn't seem like the smartest plan.
0: Yeah, maybe. I mean, I really intend on finding my second husband online. Like, I'm going to be on all the apps. Just wait for it. Yeah, it's going to be.
1: It's a little too well planned out.
0: I know. I think about it.
1: It seems like it should
0: I think
1: work.
0: About it all the time. Like, you know, in previous jobs, I've like dreamed of the moment when I quit and like it's going to be some big exciting thing, and it never is. It's similar.
1: To yeah.
0: The next one is a very big change from this discussion, and I looked up how to pronounce this type of fly, and it turns out there's three different types of pronunciations. I have the other ones on YouTube. I can't remember them offhand, but I chose
1: that first one is how I say it.
0: Tsetse, a tsetse fly.
1: Tsetse.
0: Yes.
1: Tsetse
0: fly. Tsetse in Britain, it's tsetse. Yeah.
1: Those Brits, just because they made up English doesn't mean they know how to speak it. The tsetse fly is this scourge in the world. And on the one hand, like, it'd be nice if they weren't around because they spread African sleeping sickness and they're terrible for all these reasons. But they're also kind of magnificent. And like, one thing about me in biology is like, I kind of like the bad guys. I kind of like to know how the villains do their thing, whether they're parasites, whether they're predators. I like the dark side of nature. And the tsetse fly is just this horrible animal, but it can feed on blood from like anything. Certainly people, they feed on blood from people and spread diseases to us, but they can drink blood out of an elephant. They can bite a rhino. They can bite a turtle. Like, they can break through just about anything. So this is a biomechanics study on how their mouth works. And basically, when you get zoomed in far enough with these x-rays and you actually measure how they move their mouth, it's like there's this lower jaw apparatus that punches. It's like a three sticks that are together, and when it gets ready to bite, it sort of opens them up, revealing these teeth inside, and then the lower jaw punches into the flesh with these teeth at the tip, and then as it pulls back, it's like a saw blade, and it just rips the flesh. And so it's almost like a punch and then scoop out flesh, and it just leaves this gaping hole in the animal. But it doesn't take a lot of strength to do it, and it's not like a super crazy feature. It's just a really good looking blade, and yet they're able to use this to get through all kinds of different. So they were measuring like the force with which they punch through human skin and cow skin and all these other things, and it's just really cool to see how that works. And also very terrifying, because it's almost like seeing something out of the Stranger Things when those demigorgons open their mouths. It's kind of like that, except instead of four leaves, it's like a three-pronged opening thing, and then at the tip, there's like a flower-shaped set of teeth that punch into your flesh. It's gross and awesome.
0: That's quite descriptive, Dan. I have just a few seconds. Are there other insects that do that, that can bite that?
1: Feeding on blood is like a really, really common thing to evolve in insects. It's evolved independently like dozens of times in different insects, and they have kind of different ways of doing it when it's evolved to different ones. And the tsetse fly just has this especially big, sharp bite and sort of is famous that way. But everything from a mosquito to a black fly to a deer fly to, right up to vampire bats, which of course aren't insects. But blood feeders are fascinating for sure.
0: Okay. On that note, that's going to be part of your bio, perhaps, on the dating app.
1: That's what you shouldn't put in your dating bio.
0: Yeah, exactly.
1: Sure.
0: Thanks, Dan. Dan Riskin is CTV's Science and Technology Specialist.
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14: From the National Newsroom of the Canadian Press, I'm Don Mitchell. Prime Minister Mark Carney says the United States trying to restrict Canada's ability to strike new trade deals contributed to the collapse of negotiations seeking to avoid new American tariffs. At a press conference today, the PM explained why Canada walked away from a so-called bad trade deal with Washington. Carney accused the U.S. of making several last-minute demands and changes. Well, with a new trade deal off the table, Canada is set to match Washington's new tariffs dollar for dollar, and that the levies will target sectors such as steel, dairy, appliances, agriculture equipment, pulp and paper, and electronics.
15: This is a focused response. A focused response to protect and defend our industries and allow them to compete with U.S. products in the Canadian market. In the coming days, we'll release details of these new tariff measures, measures which will come into force the Tuesday after Labor Day.
14: News of talks breaking down and the departure of Ottawa's trade negotiators from Washington has many in Canada's business community reacting. The Canadian-American Business Council is urging the two countries resume negotiations. The group says the costs imposed by tariffs will ripple through supply chains and raise prices in both countries. The council adds it will discourage investment and slow economic growth in Canada and the United States, putting jobs at risk. Elsewhere, a new report says modern vehicles have become complex digital hubs that constantly track and record what people do and suggest users should be aware of these risks. The findings come from Quebec's Committee on Ethics in Science and Technology. The 64-page study identified 12 major privacy risks, including cybersecurity, location tracking, and unfair insurance practices. The head of the committee, Luc Began, adds that because many skip reading the terms and conditions for their cars, it's crucial people be aware of the risks to make informed decisions. The death toll in the Russia-Ukraine war continues to climb amid more exchanges of missile and drone attacks in the past day, which have contributed to a combined 10 deaths.
16: In the aftermath of the attack on the shopping center in Ukraine, which took place a day earlier, rescue efforts are underway. In Kyiv, Ukrainian officials said that one person has died in a ballistic missile strike. Russia's defense ministry said that the strike hit a locomotive depot. Ukrainian authorities said that around six other people have been killed in two other regions of Ukraine in separate strikes. Meanwhile, in Russia, authorities said that a Ukrainian drone strike killed at least three people, including children, in the southern region. I'm Rika and Garcia.
14: And finally, video sharing social media platform TikTok has reached a $400 million settlement with the U.S. Justice Department over children's privacy. It ends a 2024 lawsuit alleging the company violated federal children's privacy laws. The U.S. Department of Justice says the platform will pay $300 million immediately and another $100 million after an order vacates an earlier consent decree against its predecessor company, Musical.ly. This is the Canadian Press. In sports and Major League Baseball, Blue Jays slugger Vladimir Guerrero Jr. is expected to be in Toronto's lineup for Game 2 of a three-game series in New York today. He missed a week due to a head injury. The Blue Jays kicked off a weekend series by dropping a 3-1 decision to the Yankees last night. We're just over a week away from the U.S. Open tennis tournament, and it looks like the world's top player won't be competing. Here's ABC's Ashan Singh.
7: World number one Jannik Sinner announced that he is out for the Grand Slam, saying yesterday that that right knee injury that's kept him sidelined since Wimbledon simply needs more time. That's a huge loss. Sinner was on a tear, having already won 6 titles this year and was a finalist here in New York last year. But some good news for tennis fans. Defending champion and Sinner's rival Carlos Alcaraz says he will be coming to New York, returning after 4 months away with a wrist injury. And without Sinner, that opens the door even wider for Alcaraz.
14: And third round action is on tap today at the CPKC Women's Open in Edmonton, Canada's Anna Huang is 7 shots behind the leader, Miyu Yamashita. From the Canadian Press, I'm Don Mitchell.
9: Listen. That quiet? 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
0: Welcome back to the Best of the Vashi Capello Show. One more hour of back-to-back great interviews for you. We'll go one-on-one with Sean Cathcart from the Canadian Real Estate Association. They've got some brand new data out right across the country of where home sales are sitting, where the price of homes are. And Sean has some really interesting analysis about how things appear to, for the first time in a decade, be normalizing, quote unquote, normalizing around the country. So what does a normal housing market look like? I feel like most of us have completely forgotten. Sean's going to tell us why he thinks that we're headed in that direction and what the data really shows us about what the housing market in your city looks like right now. Then Moshe Lander will be here with an explainer. I keep looking at the Canadian dollar, doing some shopping, let's say, online, and it's not pretty. And if you're headed down south, which, you know, lots of people still aren't, but more people are, that's what the data shows this week from Statistics Canada, you'll take a look at how kind of relative to the U.S. dollar, our dollar is very low right now. It got me thinking, like, what actually determines, like, what really determines the value of the dollar up against the USD. So Moshe Lander is an economist, and he's going to walk us through an explainer on that situation. Then we got some new inflation data out, and no surprise to any of us who are filling up our tanks, the price of gas is really driving up the rate of inflation. So it's at 3% for the month of July. That edges up from where it was in June. And if it weren't for gas prices, it would be sitting around 2.2%. So Pedro Antunes is another economist, a great mind. He's going to be here to walk us through that and also the state of the economy more largely. And then Carmi Levy will be here with a tech check, some big technological, I should say, stories going around this week. And he's always keeping us up to date on the top headlines that you need to know about when it comes to tech. So our tech check is coming up. We continue to keep our eyes peeled on Washington and any developments there. If there are updates on the trade front, we will certainly share them with you. But there's lots of other stuff going on in the news. And one of those stories today jumped out at me, some updated data for the month of July when it comes to real estate in Canada. Always a hot topic for Canadians. Sean Cathcart is a senior economist with the Canadian Real Estate Association. He's with us live on the line right now. Hi, Sean. Good to have you back. Thanks for making the time.
20: Hi, Vashi.
0: So what do the numbers from July tell you?
20: Sure. Well, I guess it's sort of another modestly positive month on the surface of it, sort of a carbon copy of June. Sales across the country were up 0.5%, not much, but it's the highest sales volume of the year so far. Markets tightened up, and prices actually rose a little bit, 0.1%. But that's the first increase since before tariffs were announced, really, 18 months ago. So you know, not big numbers, but modestly positive. And I think under the surface, actually, there's even better news. So, you know, there's things to celebrate here. One of the big ones being a moderation of demand supply conditions right across most of the country. So most of those buyer's markets in Ontario from 6 months ago aren't buyer's markets anymore. Most of those seller's markets on the prairies and on the East Coast from 6 months ago aren't seller's markets anymore. They're all sort of converging on normalcy, and price declines and gains are getting smaller. So everything's sort of moving back towards normal. I don't remember the last time we had a normal housing market, maybe 10 years ago. But
0: really?
20: I see that as good news.
0: How do you define a normal housing market in layman's terms?
20: Sure. Well, our favorite measure that sort of captures everything is called the number of months of inventory. So that's all of the pins on the map that you can see for sale divided by the monthly pace of sales. So it's, you know, how many months would it take to sort of sell everything if we weren't getting any new supply? Mm-hmm. And so every sort of province and city has its own sort of long-term average. So the further away you get either above or below that, the more hot or cold you get. So when you're a full standard deviation below that, that's when people start having multiple offers. And, you know, there's not enough inventory, there's too much demand, and people are competing, and that's when prices go up by $20,000 and $30,000 and $40,000 over asking. And the flip side of that is when you're way on the high side, it's when you've got, like, you know, five houses on the same street all for sale and not that many buyers, and the sellers are competing against each other for attention, and prices decline. You know, obviously the buyer's market side was BC and Ontario for the last 4 years, and everywhere else was sort of a continuation of a seller's market. It's like they didn't even blink when rates went up. That seems to be winding down right now. So I think that that's really the under the surface. You don't really see it. It's still a wash at the national level, but moderation is a good thing. I think especially for a lot of buyers, whether it's not wanting to have to compete in a multiple offer situation, like what's going on in St. John's, Newfoundland, if you can believe it right now, but also not, you know, buying your first house with your set down payment you saved up and then watching, you know, the value decline by $5,000 a month. I think everything seems to be stabilizing right now. So it's better than it looks on the surface, I'd say.
0: So what do you attribute to that moderation? And particularly since it hasn't been the case in a decade, as you say.
20: Sure. I think the biggest thing is whether you want to call it affordability or attainability, you know, what's slowing down those hot markets? Affordability, because in a lot of those places, you can think of the Saskatoons and the Fredericktons and so on, where 5 years ago, you could buy a detached house for $200,000+. Well, those are all $400,000+ now. And so that had a limit to how far that could go. And so that's slowing down, even though market conditions, they still got inventory at two-decade lows in these places. But the degree to which buyers can bid these things even higher is slowing down. And in Ontario and BC, what you're seeing is incomes have risen over 4 years. Interest rates have come back down from 2 years ago, and prices have fallen. And so you put all those are the three ingredients that make affordability. And so that's improved. It's still tough in a lot of places, but it's easier than it was. And I think that if buyers are, you know, they waited long enough and they're saying, well, we can actually make this happen. And if the price of the asset that I'm buying isn't falling anymore, maybe this is the time. I think that that's going to pull more buyers off the sidelines this fall and next year, you know, barring anything, you know, external that could happen, including today or tomorrow on the trade front. That's really what's been sideswiping the market for the last few years is sort of external things, you know, tariffs and, you know, interest rates and inflation and that sort of thing. So it just looks like things are finally coming in for a landing, I'd put it, if I could put it in one term.
0: Well, you touched on it there, but what are the risk factors for diverting that landing? Hopefully not, obviously, but like what are you watching as far as like things that could set that off course?
20: Sure. Well, one on the high side or on the interest rate side would be inflation. So if we get, you know, oil suddenly jumps up higher and the Bank of Canada says, well, we can't look through this anymore. You know, there was interest rate hikes were priced in for a good deal of this year up until recently. And that could still come back if that higher oil prices still filter through to other consumer prices and the Bank of Canada needs to tamp that down. And, of course, fixed mortgage rates will get way out in front of that. That already happened this spring. They've come back down. But as soon as bond markets get wind that the Bank of Canada might do something again, those are going to go right back up. And the other one would be on the economy if, you know, based on what's going on, I guess, in Washington right now, you know, if there's a trade outcome that is going to really hammer Canada's economy, that could really be bad for housing, too, because there's three major factors that affect the housing market. One is population growth or decline. The other is interest rates. And the third is unemployment. And when the tariffs were first announced last January, we thought it was going to be 25% blanket, there were economists predicting a million job losses. Mm-hmm. And so that's why everyone's sort of crossing their fingers for a good outcome here with the current negotiations. But that's a major risk, too, both external to the housing market. The housing market, of course, doesn't lead anything. It follows all of those other things. And if you're going to, you know, sign a 25-year contract and make the biggest purchase of your life, you sort of have to have all those ducks, like, sort of in a row. And uncertainty is not the is not a friend of the housing market.
0: Yeah, not a friend of many parts of the economy, it turns out.
20: Exactly.
0: I also just wanted, I know you've talked about it in the sense of moderation, but could you go through some of the bigger markets and what's happening unique to them? And we'll start with, for example, Toronto. Like what is happening in July and what are you looking ahead to there?
20: Sure. So May, June, July in Toronto has really been the driving force of these higher national sales numbers. One, because Toronto is the biggest city in the country. Two, because they've also had outsized gains. And that's been part of our forecast for some time now, just based on the fact that, you know, forecasting often just as a reversion to mean, and Toronto's been the farthest away from normal the last number of years. Way, you know, at one point, a 30-year low for sales. And it's not going to stay there forever. And so they've really been driving the bus in terms of the recovery. But still got a long way to go to get back to normal. But again, with Toronto, you know, there's the suburban market, there's, you know, leafy midtown, you know, detached homes that always sell the multiple offers, and then there's little tiny condos that nobody wants. So it's really a mixed bag under the surface with Toronto.
0: What's going to happen with the condo market in Toronto?
20: I think the condo market across the country is going to have a tough time because, you know, the reason for a lot of the condo market existing, especially the investor purchased ones that were formed the basis of what CMHC calls the secondary rental market, those really only came into existence because we didn't build purpose-built rental buildings for about 30 years, starting in the late 1970s. Now, that's now coming with help of CMHC programs, coming back online in a huge way across the country. You know, purpose-built rental apartments are something like 40% of all completions right now. When they talk about, you know, if we're building 250,000 a year, it's not the same 250 that we were building 20 years ago when it was mostly detached homes, right? And those are direct competition for a lot of those condos that are being rented out and often, you know, built to be more livable and larger as opposed to some of the ones that got built by, and they were, you know, sort of bought at the pre-sale stage by investors who just paid by the square foot and never planned to step foot in the thing. So I think it's there's going to be some more adjustment to go in parts of the condo market. But if you're selling a condo from the 80s that's, you know, 1,200 square feet, I think that's a great missing middle option for a young family to get into a neighborhood. So it really depends on, again, it's like even the condo market, you have to go under the surface, right?
0: Right. I got 30 seconds left. What about Vancouver?
20: Well, Vancouver sort of was sort of had an immunity to some of these high rates because not the condo market, but the low-rise market in Vancouver, it's just so expensive that the people don't buy those with mortgages. Vancouver's actually held on really surprisingly well in the last 4 years, prices and that sort of thing. It's really, if you go further down the Fraser Valley, that you get sort of more of a typical market where people are, regular people are buying homes with mortgages. And that looks a lot like Toronto. So it's starting to come back online, but a long climb back for the lower mainland and GTA. But a lot of room to, a lot of runway to continue to push these numbers higher.
0: Okay. I'll leave it on that note, Sean. Appreciate the insight as always.
20: Sure thing.
0: Thanks so much. Sean Cathcart is a senior economist with the Canadian Real Estate Association.
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0: In the meantime, there are still other things that we're paying close attention to, and this one kind of relates actually to the wider trade subject and the discussions that are going on. It's the value of the Canadian dollar. If any of you are heading not just to the United States but elsewhere, you'll notice that that dollar has been, packing a punch when you go anywhere else. Things are pretty expensive, and certainly got me thinking about why the Canadian dollar is at where it is and how it's determined relative to the USD. So that's what we're going to focus our explainer on this week.
34: Explain this.
2: The explainer.
0: Here to help us understand just that is Moshe Lander, an economist and senior lecturer in economics at Concordia University. Hi there, welcome back to the show. Thanks for making the time.
35: Hello.
0: So let's start with that very basic question. How is it the value of the dollar relative to the USD determined?
35: It is determined by supply and demand, just like Taylor Swift tickets or ice caps at Tim Hortons. And so if you imagine that suppliers of Canadian dollars are anybody who has Canadian dollars and would be willing to accept American dollars in return, and demanders are anybody who has American dollars and would be willing to accept Canadian dollars in return. And all they do is they negotiate with each other in an open market, and whatever the agreed upon price is, that's the one that you look up on the website to see, are you planning a vacation to the U.S. or not?
0: So what is, determines then their supply or their demand? Are there other factors, like, for example, how economies are doing or that kind of thing, that factor into that?
35: Absolutely. And so, again, much like Taylor Swift or ice caps, there's going to be a whole bunch of underlying factors. So for the people that are supplying, those are the ones with Canadian dollars that are willing to accept American in return, anything that makes Canada look relatively more attractive to the U.S. would decrease the supply of Canadian dollars. And by anything, I mean anything. It could be something politically. So, for example, when we get news that Trump tacoed and we've got a little bit more time to figure out trade with the U.S., then Canada looks relatively stronger today. And so there's going to be a decrease in the availability of Canadian dollars, and that's going to push up the value of the Canadian dollar, and that's exactly what we saw today. Anything that makes Canada look relatively less attractive then would increase that supply of Canadian dollars, and that would push down the value of the Canadian dollar. From the demand side, anything that makes Canada look relatively more attractive would increase demand. Remember, those are people who have American and want Canadian dollars, and if they view Canada as being relatively more attractive, then they are relatively more interested in getting their hands on Canadian dollars, and so that would push up the value of the Canadian dollar. So same thing again, all of those Americans or anybody else who's looking to get their hands on Canadian dollars, say, hey, Trump tacoed, now I want to get my hands on Canadian dollars. That's a source of demand. And so what you find is that very often, whatever news we're watching affects both supply and demand at the same time, and they tend to push in the opposite direction. That good news for Canada decreased supply, but it increased demand. And if you and I had just been talking about ice caps, and I said there was a decrease in the supply of ice caps, at the same time, there's an increase in the demand for ice caps, I think all of us would agree that the price of ice caps is going to go up. So just replace ice caps with Canadian dollars and you got your answer.
0: And so how, like, if you look at historically, if you look at any kind of historical context, like, how much fluctuation can there be?
35: There's huge fluctuation. So if you remember, not quite 20 years ago, the Canadian dollar was trading above the value of the American dollar, right? There was such interest in the Canadian dollar and there was such little interest in the American dollar that the Canadian dollar went up in value. And that was during a period where Canadian oil and gas prices were extremely high and the Canadian economy was doing very, very well. And so there was huge demand then for Canadian dollars. During COVID or whenever Trump threatens Canada, things tend to work in the opposite direction. And so the Canadian dollar would fall in value. And so there's a huge disparity. We've seen the Canadian dollar as low as you need 65, 66 American cents to get a Canadian dollar. And there have been times where you've needed, say, $1.05 American to get that Canadian dollar. So huge swings. And that's because the market just determines whatever the price is. And the Bank of Canada keeps its hands in its pockets and says, we're not going to interfere, try and manage this or engineer it to a particular value. We'll let the market decide.
0: On an individual level, I think we can all, and you mentioned it off the top, as did I, which is like we can all sort of internalize it as, how expensive is my trip going to be? Should I go somewhere in the United States? Which I grant many fewer people are doing, certainly now than they were a few years ago, but that could change. On a more macro level, how does the exchange rate impact trade, for example, or the economy? Like, what other data points are there that reflect the exchange rate?
35: So the biggest one is the foreign sector, so exports and imports. So if we had perfectly flexible contracts, then you would find that when the Canadian dollar loses value, then that's good for exports, but it's bad for imports. And so that ties into what you were saying then with U.S. travel, right? It technically, we're importing tourism by going to the U.S. So when the Canadian dollar is weak, not really the time that you want to go to the U.S., but this is the time when you want to be selling all kinds of products to the U.S. Because of that low Canadian dollar. When the Canadian dollar gains in value, it's the opposite then. Exports are bad and imports are good. So because the market then moves regularly and volatile in its movements, then the amount of exports and imports, all things equal, could be changing radically from one month to the next. And that's why we follow trade data very carefully. The only thing that could throw a wrench into that, of course, is that anybody who engages in the foreign sector probably creates medium to long-term contracts where if you're going to buy products from the U.S., you might negotiate for what the price is going to be 6, 12, 18 months into the future. And so when the Canadian dollar moves on a day-to-day basis, it might not be affecting you all that much because you've already locked in at what you hope is the best price for the deals that you're making with the U.S.
0: Well, you actually led me to my last question, which is to circle back to at the individual level. If we're buying things here in Canada from stores that, you know, operate in the United States, let's say, or based in the United States, or just every, you know, how everyone always says, it's more expensive. It just feels like you're paying more here. How much of that is based on the exchange rate, and will it kind of change as fast as the rate does?
35: Yeah, so it doesn't change nearly as fast, right? So there's some level of absorption that the businesses have to incur because of that fluctuation. But in general, over longer periods of time, the longer that the Canadian dollar remains weak, the more expensive it is for us to import things from the U.S. But the more people there are that want to buy things from Canada, more people wanting to buy things pushes up the prices in Canada, same way that if a lot of people want to get into a Taylor Swift concert, pushes up the prices there. And because the stuff we're buying from the U.S. becomes more expensive in Canadian dollar terms, that's inflationary as well. So an extended period of weakness in the Canadian dollar could actually be inflationary and leads the Bank of Canada to hold interest rates higher than they otherwise would.
0: Okay. Thanks, Moshe. Very helpful. I appreciate the explanation.
35: Awesome. Anytime.
0: Thanks a lot. Moshe Lander is an economist and senior lecturer in economics at Concordia University with our explainer this week. If you have a question about something that you hear a lot about but would love to have explained, send it to me. 71010 is the number to text. We do the segment every single Wednesday at this time.
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6: We've got some new data out from Statistics Canada this morning for inflation in the month of July. The Consumer Price Index is up 3% year over year in that month, following a jump of 2.8% in June. It's not going to come as a surprise to you, the big reason why. It's higher prices for gas, as well as tourism, travel, taking airplanes, which is also a consequence of gas. If you exclude gasoline, the overall consumer price index would have rose 2.2% for the third consecutive month. That's all according to Statistics Canada. To unpack some of that data and what it means for you and the economy more broadly, Pedro Antunes, the chief economist at Signal 49 Research, is with us live right now. Hi, Pedro. Good to have you back on the show. Thanks for making the time.
7: It's a pleasure, Vashi. Thanks for having me.
6: Is there more beneath the surface there besides the increase in the price of gas?
7: Well, not a whole lot. I mean, it's driving essentially, you know, gasoline is only about 3-4% of the basket of goods that consumers in Canada, you know, purchase on a regular basis. But because it's such a wild swing, we're talking about a 25% increase because of the effect on oil prices globally. And so that's really driving the big uptick in the overall Consumer Price Index. Yeah, as you mentioned, without the gasoline impact, well, mostly the gasoline impact, you know, core inflation is running pretty in a pretty comfortable zone for the bank at around 2%. But the problem here is that this may lead to more broad inflation because it affects

0: transportation costs. You just mentioned airfares, et cetera. So that, I think, is a concern.
1: And what does that concern mean for the Bank of Canada's analysis and what they end up doing with interest rates?
0: Well, I think pretty much everybody is pretty sure that the bank's not going to move as yet. They're just taking a wait-and-see attitude. They're comfortable, as I mentioned, with the core inflation numbers. So we're going to hear from them September 2nd. I'm pretty sure that there's not going to be a change in the policy rate, so interest rates will stay where they are. But we have had messages from the bank suggesting that, you know, because we've lived through this back in 2022 when, Russia invaded Ukraine, and we saw the big uptick in inflation, and that was hard to beat back. It took years to beat that back and high interest rates. So I think the bank is being prudent around what they call inflation expectations, and they're saying, you know, if this starts to catch on, if we start to see inflation more broadly, we may indeed have to raise interest rates.
1: And by what point do we figure out if this has permeated inflation more broadly? Like if it's not just the price of gas, but it becomes something more persistent and more permanent that the bank, does have to act on.
0: Yeah, I think we'd see that in other goods, mostly other goods, because where the transportation margins will hit most is on things that are transported. But let's not forget that oil, you know, it plays a big role in everything we consume, in plastics and in other goods. So I think, well, just more broadly, we would see that in essentially consumer purchases of products and goods that we mostly import. But I think also, you know, when we think and we look at top line inflation, in other words, when the wage bargaining comes into play and we see the top line inflation numbers, which is what, you know, every consumer is looking at, and that's the 3%. When they start to bargain new for wage increases, they're going to be looking at that top line number, and that can have an impact on the cost within Canada of mostly services. So that's a longer term impact, and you know, we lived through that, as I mentioned, over the last number of years. But it's the inflation expectations that the bank will be looking at, and they do that with surveys essentially.
1: And they also look at sort of the rate at which the economy is growing or not. And I wanted to get your take, Pedro, on some of that right now in the midst of the tariff discussions that are going on, right? In this sort of, I don't know if debate is the right word, but the way the discussion has been framed, which is up until this point, you know, no deal is better than a bad deal. And that, you know, we have the best deal relative to other places, which obviously would change with the imposition of these new tariffs on the 19th, should they materialize, should there not be an interim deal or agreement reached before then. I just wondered, like, on the prospect of no deal, I know it's not easy to quantify, but we certainly hear from business communities about, you know, the depressive impact of that level of uncertainty. What can you tell us from an economic perspective about what no deal and the uncertainty that has created, what kind of impact that's had?
0: Well, I wouldn't say it's, you know, the situation we're living in and have been living in for the last year is great. I mean, you look at the economy, it's been essentially flat. The Bank of Statistics Canada essentially told us we had two quarters of declining growth in the fourth quarter of last year and the first quarter of this year. It does seem like things are picking up a little bit as we head into the fall. So better numbers recently, but it's not a good situation. And I think the point that you make is exactly right. Most businesses, they just want to know with certainty what is the tariff, and then we'll make decisions around investment and hiring and, you know, supply chains. Right now, this is havoc. They don't know whether they'll have access to the U.S. consumer or not. And this is just essentially the real impact and the implication that we've seen is business investment and hiring has been on hold until we get some sort of certainty around this for a lot of businesses in Canada. So I'd say that's the challenge. And of course, it's the challenge, especially for manufacturing sector. I go back and time and time again to say, I doubt very much we'll see much on tariffs on the resources that we sell to the U.S. because the U.S. administration very aware that they need those products as inputs. Here they're hitting us on, you know, not a lot of items, 5% of our exports, but these will be painful for those industries.
1: Yeah, just to follow up on that, you know, we've been contacted by a lot of smaller businesses who would be particularly hit, who have been hit maybe in some way so far, but been able to withstand it, who feel as though, given their exposure to the market in the United States, like this next, like 50% is devastating to them. I know it's quote unquote just 5%, but if you do end up seeing a bunch of small businesses, for example, unable to survive, what kind of an impact does that potentially have down the road?
0: No, I mean, I didn't mean to diminish that.
1: Oh, no, not it's you, five, sorry, the, others, yeah, yeah.
0: Yeah, it's 5% of our total trade. It's 20% of, $20 billion we're talking about in U.S. terms, if I remember correctly. But it's, so it's not big in terms of the whole picture around exports. But, of course, for those industries, and we've already seen the impact on the auto sector, on, steel and aluminum, on a lot of manufacturing. And if you look at the regional impacts, we know that, Quebec and Ontario, those heavy manufacturing provinces are feeling a big, much bigger pinch than the rest of Canada. And, we're looking at pretty good growth, if you'd like, in the western resource provinces. So that tells you essentially how this is hitting. It's very localized and it has an impact. And when we're talking about some of these industries, I think there were many of them, manufacturing and producers that are very, very dependent on the U.S. consumer, that most of their product goes to the U.S. consumer. So this is, a painful punch. I think it's a political negotiating strategy as well. So I'm hopeful that we don't see 50% tariffs come into play, because they will have a big impact on those sectors.
1: Okay, I'll leave it on that note. Pedro, appreciate your analysis this afternoon. Thank you so much.
0: Well, you're welcome. It's a pleasure.
1: Thank you. Pedro Antunes is the chief economist at Signal 49 Research, joining us this afternoon to talk about the rate of inflation, up now to 3% for the month of July, according to new data from Statistics Canada, largely driven by what we all know is to be the case, higher gas prices, which also mean higher priced airfares, a whole lot of that going on. And then also a discussion on the state of the economy, which is kind of plugging along, but not firing at anywhere close to full power.
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16: Carmi Levy is a tech analyst and journalist. He's with us right now. Hi, Carmi.
17: Hi, Vashi. So great to be back with you.
16: How are you doing?
17: Oh, you know, the Monday after the weekend that was, spent most of it on my bicycle. It was good. A good time was had by all.
16: Good. I'm glad to hear it. We'll start off with a story today that I actually watched last week on, I can't remember, one of the U.S. stations, because there's a bunch of schools, universities in the U.S. Who are floating the concept of this. But this applies to the Canadian university, U of T, University of Toronto. Their law school wants professors rather to ban laptops from the class, and some students are pushing back. Talk a little bit about that, if you could.
17: Yeah, so they've sent out a letter to all students basically saying that they feel that the presence of laptops in the class is, it doesn't allow students to think deeply about the class material, that they're not as engaged if they're sitting behind their laptops and typing and trying to capture notes as the class goes along. And so what they're doing is they're leaving it, it's not a blanket ban, basically they're leaving it up to each professor to decide on their own for their individual class whether they want them there or not, but they wanted to forewarn students saying, look, you're probably going to see this when the course descriptions go up, that some classes will not allow laptops. You'll still be allowed to have a tablet with a keyboard if you want, but not an actual laptop. And they're saying that it's just the way that students learn, and that if you're sitting at a laptop and you're typing, you're not engaging to the point that you're going to be able to function in a legal environment, make arguments in a courtroom, get in front of a judge, things like that, if all you've done is take notes. And students are pushing back, basically saying, you know, who are you to tell us how we learn? That, you know, most of us, the last time that we hand wrote notes was in high school, which for many of them was upwards of a decade earlier. And it just isn't a way that they learn anymore. They're professionals in a professional program, and they, you know, they kind of resent having the school tell them how they may or may not learn. And so they're pushing back. They have a meeting with the administration today to take their concerns. They've issued a petition, and they're hoping that the school backs down from this, basically saying, leave it up to the students to decide how they choose or choose either to use technology or not use technology in the classroom environment. The school shouldn't mandate on them. It should be up to them to decide.
16: It's really interesting because I can see both ways. Like, you're adults, basically, when you're in mm-hmm. university. So it's like, are you really going to tell an adult, you know, when they how they learn, how they keep notes, all that kind of thing? At the same time, like, does it, I just don't know, are you allowed on the internet and everything while you're in class? Because I can imagine that if for me, it's hard to do one thing on the computer. If I have it open, I'm doing lots of things. You know what I mean? So I imagine that distraction would be an issue.
17: Oh, yeah. And having guest lectured in law schools, you know, here where I live, I can tell you very clearly when you lose the class, it's pretty obvious that they are scrolling the internet. They're not paying attention. But again, it sort of all comes down to if this is how you choose to learn, you know, far be it for the school to tell you how you should or should not learn. Interestingly, they are saying that the policy that the school is proposing here would allow for in those classes where the professors say no laptops, that they would allow AI-generated notes or a student-designated note-taker who would be allowed to bring in a laptop and then take notes with it, which would then be shared with everyone, or make the class slides and speaker notes or other materials available from the instructor. So in other words, don't worry about taking notes. We will take care of that using technology and process. Focus on the engagement. And I think that gets us closer to where we need to be, so that students don't feel that they need to, you know, sit there and take down every last word that the instructor is saying, that technology is being used to help them in that regard, so they can kind of focus on the things they need to learn in order to be really good lawyers.
16: The only thing is sometimes when you, like for me, when I take notes is when I absorb it.
17: Yeah.
16: So if there's no point in me reading somebody else's notes 2 days later, I'm not going to absorb it in the same way. So I guess there's lots of different ways.
17: Yeah, and I think I'm like you as well. Yeah, I've got to write it in order to learn it. And also my handwriting is, I can barely read my handwriting afterward.
16: Me too.
17: And I can type as fast as people can talk. So for me, taking notes with a laptop has always just been incredibly natural. I would feel completely lost if they took that ability away from me.
16: Yeah. Okay. Well, lots of stuff for us to think about. Love to know your thoughts if you're listening. 71010. Should those laptops be banned or not? Another headline that jumped out at me that didn't get a ton of coverage over the past few weeks. I know that you jumped out at you as well. And I'd love to know more of what you think. RBC and BMO, so two big Canadian banks, are selling off Moneris in a $2 billion deal. What is Moneris, and why is this something that jumped out at you?
17: So Moneris is one of the largest payment processing platforms in Canada. So whenever you buy something either online or in a store, you're using their technology. Their logo is over the entire process. They manage the payments, they clear it, they ensure that it's secure, they ensure the money gets where it needs to go. This is really the very pillar of the e-commerce and the retail economy. And it's a, you know, homegrown solution, highly successful company, 2,000 employees based in Toronto. There are some estimates that about 1 in 3 transactions in Canada are handled by Moneris' platform. So the fact that this is now being sold to a US-based private equity firm, Francisco Partners, who have been sort of building up this list of other payment processors in their portfolio, and that this continues the trend. So TD has offloaded its payment processing to Fiserv, the American fintech giant. Scotiabank and CIBC are working with Chase Payment Solutions and Global Payments for their payment processing. So they're also working with the U.S. Basically, all of Canada's big five banks are now almost completely out of the payment processing business at a time when, you know, the political context dictates that maybe we should be bringing a lot of this north of the border. So we control that infrastructure. We control that sort of financial network that underpins the economy. It's somewhat troubling, and it comes just before Canada is set to introduce its real-time rail, or RTR system. It's this national high-speed payment system. So the irony is Canada's finally going to introduce real-time rail, and all of its banks are already going to be partnering with American payment processors. It just strikes me as really weird and very 180 degrees opposite the kind of message we've been hearing from Ottawa, which is bring it all in-house, control our own destiny, digital sovereignty. This is the exact opposite of digital financial sovereignty.
16: And is there any sort of regulatory step that it needs to go through? Like, is there a rule here for a regulator to say, we're not cool with that?
17: Conceivably, you would think that they're not really saying that. They're saying the deal is expected to close. They've been shopping Moneris around for about a year when we first started seeing reports. But so far, radio silence from the government of Canada about whether this will or will not be approved. It seems that the previous deals for the major banks to offload their payment processing infrastructure also barely generated a ripple. And we kind of allowed this to happen while we were busy engaged with other things. Somewhat troubling. You know, if you're sort of concerned about Canada's digital sovereignty, this sort of makes you feel a little bit uncomfortable about how it's being managed and how it seems to be outside of the normal regulatory process.
16: Yeah, it just sort of underpins the idea that often political rhetoric is not met with reality, particularly when it comes to Canada-U.S. Economic relations, which remain very intertwined.
17: Yeah, and this is it's problematic going forward because now that, you know, the decisions are essentially being made south of the border, you sort of wonder, you know, how can that be used to apply political pressure to us politically by using leverage on our economic infrastructure? Not very comforting at all.
16: I'll leave it on that note. Carmi, appreciate it very much, as always. Thank you.
17: Thanks so much, Vashi. Have a
16: great
17: one.
16: Carmi Levy is a tech analyst and journalist.
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20: This is your wake-up call, Niagara. Less than 500 paramedics in Niagara region handle 100,000 emergency calls a year. They see car crashes, overdoses, violence every day. They're burnt out. Nearly half are considering leaving. Niagara EMS struggles to recruit because other services offer better pay and less stress. If nothing changes.
21: From the National Newsroom of the Canadian Press, I'm Lisa Laporte. Prime Minister Mark Carney says he walked away from a bad trade deal with the U.S. government. Carney spoke to reporters today in Ottawa after a last-ditch effort to reach a deal before a midnight tariff deadline failed last night.
0: Our government understood before many that America would transform all of its commercial relationships, that it would put a series of tariffs on its closest allies and use economic integration as a weapon. We recognize that sometimes its signature was written in pencil.
21: Carney's decision to suspend the talks means new 50% tariffs on billions of dollars on Canadian exports to the U.S. took effect at 12:01 a.m. Eastern Time. Carney vowed Canada would retaliate with equal measures of its own. Ontario Premier Doug Ford is calling on his counterparts across the country to stick together in the face of U.S. tariffs.
1: I'm glad he didn't sign that deal because it was a bad deal. It was a bad deal for Ontario. It was a bad deal for the auto sector, the steel sector, and manufacturing sector. And we never started this fight, but I can assure you, we're going to win this fight. We're going to be United Team Canada.
21: Ford says President Donald Trump is the type of person who would steal someone's lunch money, toque, and running shoes, and he can't be trusted. Unifor and General Motors have reached tentative agreements for 4,600 auto workers. Unifor National President Lana Payne says the latest agreements deliver strong increases in wages and benefits for workers at GM facilities in Ontario. A new report says modern vehicles have become complex digital hubs that constantly track and record what people do and suggests users should be aware of the risks. The findings come from Quebec's Committee on Ethics in Science and Technology. Egypt says it's spoken with Iran in efforts to revive Tehran's negotiations with the U.S. This comes after Iran's president, Masoud Pezeshkian, claimed the world accepts that Tehran won the war since it controls the Strait of Hormuz and hasn't given in to U.S. demands.
22: If you leave a door half open, soon you'll hear the whispers spoken.
21: And a new movie based on Alex North's best-selling novel, The Whisper Man, starts streaming next Friday on Netflix. It stars Adam Scott as a widowed crime writer whose 8-year-old son is kidnapped. This forces him to turn to his estranged father, a retired detective played by Robert De Niro. This is the Canadian Press. In sports, the Toronto Blue Jays are at play this hour against the New York Yankees in Major League Baseball action. The Jays opened this series with a 3-1 loss in the Bronx last night. Jays slugger Vladimir Guerrero Jr. is back in the lineup after being sidelined by an injury. In CFL action tonight, the Toronto Argonauts host the Hamilton Tiger Cats. And a little more than a week to go until the U.S. Open, here's ABC's Ushan Singh with details on the men's side of the draw.
23: World number one Yannick Sinner announced that he is out for the Grand Slam, saying yesterday that that right knee injury that's kept him sidelined since Wimbledon simply needs more time. That's a huge loss. Sinner was on a tear, having already won 6 titles this year and was a finalist here in New York last year. But some good news for tennis fans. Defending champion and Sinner's rival Carlos Alcaraz says he will be coming to New York, returning after 4 months away with a wrist injury. And without Sinner, that opens the door even wider for Alcaraz.
21: From the Canadian Press, I'm Lisa Laporte.
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25: Taking a look at your weather forecast. Today will be cloudy with the risk of a thunderstorm this afternoon. A high of 25, feeling like 28 with the Humidex. Continuing showers this evening and a low of 18 overnight. Tomorrow will be cloudy with 40% chance of showers in the morning and a high of 22. And some more rain for Monday with a high of 20.
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16: Well, hello. Hello, Rob. And it's so great to be here with you once again to talk real estate. Always lots to chat about with you. Rob, how has your week been?
2: The week's been good. You know what? The hot weather and a little bit of rain here and there. It hasn't been too bad. Looking forward to, you know what? I'll tell you, looking forward to the weekend because I've been doing a lot of stuff on the weekends, and it seems like the summer's going by so quick. And you know what? I was just having this conversation with somebody. People in Florida and California, there's no rush to get things done. Like to go and enjoy the weekends and stuff like that. Over here in Ontario, like we've got maybe like 10 weeks if we're lucky, but 8 weeks, 8-9 weeks of summer. And we try to jam pack it like, okay, we got to go here. Let's do this. Let's do this. Let's do this. Because we've got a short time frame. But if you live in California, I mean, you got all the time because the weather's good all the time there.
16: And yeah, same what's thing in the Florida. Hurry?
2: Yeah, like there's no hurry. Like, you know, like I want to do the jet boat thing in the Niagara River. And I never done that, right? Where, you know, you got to kind of dress like you're going to get wet, soaked if you go on the jet boat in the Niagara River. I've never done that. I want to do that. There's a bunch of other things I wanted to do. And it just seems like it's tough, like, you know, working and all that kind of stuff. But I definitely find that we're coming down to towards the end of the summer. And the great thing is, it seems like I think we got an extra week this year because Labor Day weekend is later this year than it was usually. And so it actually gives, it seems like we got an extra week of summer because of Labor Day's later this year. So.
16: Yeah, I love that. You know, I saw the most depressing reel come across my Instagram, and it was someone had taken a video, obviously, last winter when it was dark and snowy, and it said, make sure you go out this weekend because this is Canada 4 months from now at 4 p.m., right? And it's just dark and there's snow. So we do that, right? And that's kind of, you know, I get it. The California, Florida lifestyle, I guess if you can live that. But there is a sweetness to how exuberantly us Canadians really embrace any time we get some good weather.
2: Oh, absolutely. Absolutely. But I really want to talk about, so I'm meeting up with this client, and they bought this triplex in 2017, and they paid $708,000 for it. But they bought it. It seems like a lot of money back then. And when I saw that, but then
16: Can you tell us where it is, Rob?
2: Pardon?
16: Can you tell us where it is, or do you want to keep that part quiet?
2: This one's in Hamilton.
16: Okay.
2: This one's in Hamilton. And they paid $708,000 for it as a triplex. Now I looked at the numbers, when they bought, and the pro forma, they were making huge money on this, like $10,000 a month. And basically, the basement unit, they were getting $2,500 a month, basically $85 a night through Airbnb. Main floor, they were getting $125 a night based on $3,750 a month. And the upper unit, $125 a month, again, another $3,750. So it was a total of $10,000 a month coming in. Now, they bought this based on the income. Well, we know that Hamilton, Niagara, they changed their laws on Airbnb. And so you cannot put Airbnb in just anywhere that you want because, you know, it hurts the only place you can do is on commercial streets that, you know, that you could put an Airbnb. Now, they want to sell this now. Now, the income is dropped because obviously they can't do Airbnb, and it's dropped over $4,000 a month compared before because it's long-term rentals, not short-term rentals now.
16: So is there no Airbnb allowed in Hamilton at all anymore or only in specific areas?
2: I think in maybe in specific areas. I know my son had an Airbnb on a busy street. He had to close it down.
16: Okay. And when did they do that?
2: It was probably about 2 years ago and, maybe a little more, but, about 2 years ago. So he was doing Airbnb, he's doing well with it, but because, in Hamilton, you can't just do Airbnb anywhere. So he turned it into a long-term rental. Basically somebody rents it, you know, and that's it. They're long term. So you do make money on the short term rentals, but there's work on it, but you make money. But I always said, I've been saying this for 10 years, never buy a property based on Airbnb rental income. Because if they ever change the laws, and they have in Niagara and Hamilton and all different parts of the Ontario, and then you're going to be stuck with a property that doesn't cover itself when it comes in with a regular long-term rental rent. And then you're going to be short. So now these people that bought this place, they had a gross rent of $10,000 a month coming in. But now the gross rent is 5,600.
3: Hmm. Oh, wow.
2: So they based that purchase. They purchased it in 2017 for $708,000. It's going to be listed probably about maybe $700,000. So they've owned this place for probably 9-10 years, and they're not going to make any equity growth on it because of thing. And then I try to look at it and see if the realtor and say, like, you know, like back then there was a lot of Airbnbs going on. Maybe he didn't know, that you should be careful. You should always look if you're buying a rental property, always buy it based on long-term rental, not short-term. Mm-hmm. So that if they ever change the laws, you're covered for that. And so now I've got to come up with a price. I'm meeting them next week. And they, it's a beautiful place. It looks great. But it looks like they're going to take a big hit on this. They're going to take a bit, owning it for 10 years almost. And they're going to take a huge hit on this property. It's a triplex, and it's a beautiful triplex, but
3: could they do the longer term rental? Is that not an option for them?
2: No, they can do the long term rental, but the problem is they're not going to get $10,000 a month for the whole building. Okay. It only warrants about $5,600 a month. That's it.
3: Mm-hmm. Okay.
2: So basically when you're dealing with a rental property, like a triplex, you take the gross rent minus the expenses, whatever the difference is, right? And then you divide it by the price of the value of the building. And then with that, you get a cap rate. Now, people, when they're looking for like a duplex, triplex, or fourplex, or any apartment, the cap rate, they're looking for basically somewhere probably, you know, 6+, but 7-8%. Cap rate and that you make your return on your money. So for instance, let's say you have a net income of $70,000 a year coming in, $70,000 net after all expenses are made, $70,000. Mm-hmm. And you want to ask for $1 million. So what you do is $70,000. You divide that by $1 million. Let's see. Hang on 1 second here. Divide by 1 million. And that works out to a 7% cap rate, which is not bad. It's not bad. And that means that you're getting 7% return on your investment. But if let's say the income was only $50,000. Gross, I mean, net after expenses, that means you're only getting 5% cap rate. It's not worth buying that building just because of the fact that, you know, you can probably make more money on a different investment than the 5%. But 7-8% is what people are looking for. So now I'll be working the cap rate on this building, and they're probably going to be surprised. You know, they tried selling it already for $100,000 more than what they paid for it, and they got no action on it. So they're going to be probably disappointed. The reality is going to come into them. They're going to realize, you know, they either face the music and accept the price, or they hang on to it, or they just keep it for sale forever and until the market catches up.
3: Okay. And so what you're saying is in 2017, had you been their agent for buying this, would you have encouraged them not to buy it, or perhaps just educated them more about the volatility that is the short-term rental market?
2: I would have educated them more on it. So my son, when he bought that place as a rental, he bought it with looking at the numbers as a long-term rental. So when he did an Airbnb, he was making great money on it. But then when the city says, no, you can't do that no more, he ended up renting it long term. It covers itself. And I always said, if I was representing these people, I said, guys, listen, don't bank on Airbnb rental income, because if the laws change, and they do, the government always changes things on you, and then you're stuck, and then you lose money, and it becomes a big problem. It becomes a problem in the relationship you have with your partner. It hurts everything. And that's why I always say, when you're buying an Airbnb, don't look at those numbers. Look at it, and I'll say, look, here's what I think you can get rent for apartment one, apartment two, and apartment three. This is what you can get. Work your numbers based on that, not the Airbnb numbers. Because if they change the laws, then you're stuck, and then you're gonna lose money even on selling the place. And these guys owned this place for almost 10 years, and they're gonna lose money. They're gonna lose money on this place.
3: Wow. And now, and you're saying they're not able to continue right now. Like, if they could hold on to it, do you think they should wait till the market turns around?
2: Well, they can, but I think they want out. Like, you know what I mean? I think they just want out, and they just want to probably move on to different things. A lot of people don't want to hang on. Like, you have no idea how many people I've met, especially in the last year. And they bought in the last 3-4 years, and they paid a lot of money for it. And I give them options. I say, look, if you're going to sell it now, you're going to lose money, and you either accept it, or you hang on to it, rent it out, or you hang on to it and stay there. And if the house is too small or too big for you, you're going to have to make a decision. Now, when the market does pick up, it's not going to pick up like in $50,000-$100,000 a year, like it did during that short term COVID years. It's going to pick up like 3-4% a year. And then eventually it's going to get higher, like 6%, 7%, but it's going to take a few years. It's going to take a few years for anybody to even get their money back. So if you bought in 2021 or especially in the peak of 2022, I've seen people lose hundreds of thousands of dollars. And some people, they have to stay, or some people have to walk away because they just can't afford it, especially with the renewal of mortgages and stuff like that.
3: And so right now, as the market stands, is this a time to get into the rental market? Of course, now those short-term rentals are off the table, and you've been warning about them for a long time. Would you think that this is still an opportunity for investors, or should they hold off right now?
2: No, I think the opportunity's now. This is now where the millionaires are going to be made, right now, between the next year or so. Because if you've got cash and you can go out there and buy some nice properties. Now, the hard thing is, a lot of people don't want rental properties because of the landlord-tenant laws are really bad. And but some people, you know what? That's just part of doing business. And you know, we have a property management company, and we deal with it. And you know, landlords get upset when tenants don't pay, but you just got to go through the process. Eventually that'll change. I really do. But as me, working with clients, people are looking, but they're looking for deals. They're looking for that cap rate even higher than 7-8%. They're looking at 9-10% cap rate, and they're out there. Those cap rates are out there. For sure.
3: All right. So the Golfie team can help us find it. And that, of course, you know, having someone manage it for you, that's just smart right there. I wonder, you know, how your clients would have done if they'd had you guys step in from the start of this whole thing.
2: Oh, yeah. We would have educated them, and they may not have owned this. And if they did, they wouldn't be so disappointed in the outcome of the price on this when they're selling, because they would remember me telling them, saying, listen, you guys, if they change the laws, you're like that rental income is great, but if it doesn't stick, you're going to be stuck. And here we are, nine and a half years later, 10 years later. And they're seeing the fate of, what, the government can do to change the laws of Airbnb. And they're changing laws on everything, which is costing people money. The government, you just don't know, like, what they're going to do. So you got to be very, very careful on when you're buying any residential property, especially for a multi-unit property.
3: Yeah, lots to consider there. And the Golfy team has the experience to guide you in the right direction. Rob Golfy is with us. This is the Golfy Real Estate Show. Stick around. Rob is going to stay with us and we'll talk about the HST rebate. This has been in effect for a couple of months now. We'll see if it's boosting home sales. 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
25: Taking a look at your weather forecast. Today will be cloudy with the risk of a thunderstorm this afternoon. A high of 25, feeling like 28 with the Humidex. Continuing showers this evening and a low of 18 overnight. Tomorrow will be cloudy with 40% chance of showers in the morning and a high of 22. And some more rain for Monday with a high of 20.
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3: 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Well, Rob, there is an HST rebate on now here in Ontario for new home sales, and it's been in effect for a little while now, and it looks like it is having an effect on new home builds. What do you have to tell us about this?
2: Yeah, so there was an article. It says, Ontario expanded harmonized sales tax HST rebate for new homes spurred by major market surge. Now, driving a 130% year-over-year increase in total home sales across the province in the second quarter of 2026. Anything better than last year, 130% was low last year, so it's not hard to increase. But according to data from the Ontario Home Builders Association, now the total sales jumped from 3,645 homes in Q2 2025 to 8,410 homes in Q2 2026. Now, single family and low rise home sales saw the largest gains, surging from 2,582 to 7,215. Now, condominium sales experienced modest growth because the condo market just crashed completely, moving from 1,063 sales to 1,195. Now, the rebate structures. Now, this has been fantastic. We have been selling some new homes our clients, to builders, especially in Niagara. Niagara's got some good programs, especially Mountain View Homes. They've got like I'm giving them a plug. I don't know them that well, but I'll tell you, these guys, they build a good home. And if you're a realtor, take your clients there. They'll take care of you. They do a great job, and they're doing a few that we've sold to. And it's funny. I just walked into one of the properties that, I sold, and it's being framed right now. The shingles are probably going up. It'll be ready. It's supposed to be, I think it'll be ready in December, but the closing date's scheduled for, I think January or February, but it looks like they've got a lot going on now. So it did spur the new home sales, which is great. And I'm glad we're seeing that happening, because the buyers are out there. They're just sitting and waiting and for the affordability. You know, like if they were selling a townhouse for $550,000, that would drop that townhouse under $500,000. Mm-hmm. Under $500,000. Maybe even if it was a $500,000 townhouse, it'd drop it down to $450,000. You know what I mean? Like it's making a difference in people saying, hey, that's worth it. And they're allowing that for investors to buy, with the HST, not having to pay the HST and all that. But apparently you have to qualify for the full amount. So I don't know how on closing date, once the first closings start happening, I'm not sure how that's going to work out, on closing, but, opportunity, guys, if you're looking for a house and you don't see something on the resale end, look at it on the new homes. But again, you don't get appliances with it. You don't get a finished basement. You don't get window coverings. And you don't get landscaping or a fenced yard, but you get a brand new place that, you know, for the next 10 years, you don't have to replace anything in the house, and you're in good shape. And then after that, you just start, putting a little bit of money into it, like with your window coverings and all that kind of stuff. But I think it's a great program. I hope it sticks around.
3: Interesting to hear you, your thoughts on this, Rob, because I actually talked with Chuck McShane, Niagara Home Builders Association, on the main show earlier this week, and you guys have almost the exact same view on this. He said exactly what you said about how, you see this 130% increase that they're reporting across Ontario, but when you compare it to last year, it's not hard to have that increase. He almost word for word said what you just said.
2: No kidding. There you go.
3: Yeah.
2: There you go.
3: There we go. Okay. Well, it is good stuff, and if you want to find more about it and maybe you want to get in the new home game, the Golfy team can help you out with that. Let's talk about a different way that people are getting into home ownership, Rob, and this is with shared home ownership. And you've brought us some stories on it, different ways that people are trying to find a house. Maybe they're finding friends, getting houses together. Maybe they're doing it between families. I think I told you this before, but the people who currently live next door to me, they are selling their house. They do not have the Golfy team on the mission, so of course it's not selling, but they're trying to move in with their daughter and her husband and their family now, and so there's a lot of creative ways people are doing this. Is it working out well for people?
2: It is and it isn't. You've got to be very careful on who you do this. And here's a tight family. So there was a story that the it showed three brothers and their father who purchased together in 2021. Their property is now reportedly $175,000 underwater, meaning it's $175,000 worth less than it was now. And in a power of sale. Now, two family members left Canada. The father is retired in Mexico, and the remaining brother in Toronto with a job and assets is the person the lender can mostly readily pursue. So basically, the two brothers just basically say, I can't pay this. Like, they're still on the hook for that. They're still on hook. So what's going to happen is, even though it's CMHC insured, the banks get their money 100%, but in whatever the difference is, and let's say if it's $175,000, it's going to be $200,000 underwater after legal and everything else like that. They are going to go after the homeowners. And now, if they can't get a hold of the two guys that left Canada and the father's in Mexico, they can't get those guys. They got the one guy, and they're going to go after him, and he's going to be on the hook. And if the family leaves him to hang, I don't know if I would want to be associated with my brothers or father if they left him holding everything. So you have to be careful. That's a family situation. Can you imagine just friendship or, you know, people that you say, you just meet shortly, hey, let's buy a house together so we can afford it. And then all of a sudden one leaves and then you're on the hook. They will go after you. So years ago, when I first got in the business, years ago, people used to assume other people's mortgages because the interest rate was good.
3: Okay.
2: And yes, but I would tell my sellers, do not let them, don't offer that program. There could be a penalty if you paid out the mortgage, but I said, do not do it because

0: And I always told people back then, do not let anybody assume your mortgage, because if they don't pay it, they're all of a sudden you think you're living great. You got your new house and you're all good. And 18 months into, after you sold the house, the people that assumed the mortgage on your previous property, all of a sudden they're not paying for it. Guess what? You're going to get the letters in the mail at your house saying, hey, the mortgage is not being paid on the house that you left. And you're going, well, what's it got to do with me? Well, you're still the primary mortgage holder on that place. You just had somebody assume and put their name on it with yours, but even though you're not on title, you're still on the hook for it. So that's why you got to be careful on letting anybody assume the mortgage. And I remember when the interest rates were, I got to find out what the interest rates were at that time, because a lot of people were assuming mortgages and I thought it was a bad idea. Yeah, not good. But this family here, boy, there's a lot of chaos going on there. There's one brother that's not going to want to talk to his two brothers and his father.
1: Yeah, I think there's a lot of Christmas cards that aren't going to be sent this year.
0: Oh, for sure. Yeah. And you got to be careful. Like, a lot of people, like, I get it. Like, they partner up to afford the house. And one of my sons, they did that. They partnered up and they bought a house. And they lived in it for a short bit. And then the one guy ended up getting a girlfriend and they ended up selling the house and they split the money that the gains that they made on it. And the guy that moved in with his girlfriend, bought a house and my son bought a house and now they're separately on their own. Now that worked, mm-hmm. But
1: how many times out of 10 do you think it goes that smoothly?
0: It doesn't. Because if somebody loses their job and they don't care and you know, how long can you carry a friend for? And, you know, like, you almost have to get something in writing. Say, listen, if I'm paying the full ride mortgage on this thing, when we sell this place, if there's equity in there, I'm hoping to get my money back, like from your equity. And sometimes I get funny about that. So you just really got to know what you're doing. And if you're going to partner with somebody, just have something in writing, everything in writing. And if you buy something, you hold it for 5 years, yeah, you'll gain equity because we hit the bottom. Like, you know, but if you were buying in 2021 or 2022 and the market is just going down for the next 2-3 years, boy, I'll tell you, relationships can get really ugly when somebody can't afford to take the difference in negative difference in paying out the mortgage, or they can't even get out of it because they don't have the money to pay out. And it could be an ugly, ugly situation.
1: You know, it's a great reminder, Rob, and it's interesting that people would even be willing to do this, like, you know, considering people who are married, commit to lives with one another, and then, you know, sometimes that doesn't work out. Like, we understand how people change and lives change and things, and I think, you know, I'm listening to your warnings about, you know, really have it all in writing, and I'm thinking about couples, too. Like, they should be protecting themselves a little bit more.
0: Usually it's the second marriage that they have things in writing.
1: Yes,
0: when it comes to buying a house. The first marriage is all pretty well open. Usually the first marriage, everybody's broke anyway, so they grow into wealth. But then it's the second marriage is when it becomes one of the partners says, "Hey, I'm not going through this again. We're going to have this in writing. If things fall apart, I get my money that I put into this place and all that kind of stuff." Oh yeah, the second marriage is the real one. The first marriage always cashes out big.
1: Yes. Yeah. So. Yeah. And the lessons are learned no matter how much you talk to them. You know, it's interesting. I have a couple of cousins that got married a few years ago, sort of near one another. And one of them did a prenup. And I thought, you know, it was, you know, because they're not super wealthy, but they are a little further ahead, maybe in being the broke young people, that sort of thing. Right. And one of them has a business. So I think it was definitely prudent for that because there's a lot of considerations around that. When I look about that couple, I think, you know, if you are mature enough to sit down and do a prenup before your wedding, I kind of believe in that couple. Do you know what I mean? It's almost like it's a level of maturity and understanding about what you're going into that kind of makes me think, like, you know what? I don't think you're ever going to need this.
0: No, you're right. But it's always good to be safe because somebody can have a business and they work so hard to build it. And all of a sudden it can be ripped away from them. And that's what the prenup does. Hey, listen, I get it. We're

0: we're splitting up, you know, but I need to continue on with my business so I can have my, you know, future still going ahead forward as I planned and as I put my goals down. But usually, you know, usually people are pretty good. Like for some reason, when somebody's getting married to somebody, and the person that has all the money and the other person really doesn't have anything, and the one that doesn't have anything all of a sudden is negotiating and saying, hey, well, I want this. I go, hey, wait a minute. How about this? You started with nothing. Let's, you know what I mean? Like, why am I being penalized for you not bringing in anything into this wedding? Now, people are going to get upset. Well, that's wrong how you're thinking. I'm a guy, whatever, but I don't know, like, what's the best way? Like, the laws are not really good when somebody gets married and they come in with a lot of assets and a lot of money, and the other person doesn't have it. And what secures them? What saves them? Like, there's people that get married and they thought everything was going to be great. They came in with $20 million worth of assets and everything. And all of a sudden they get married. Now they have to give half of that away. And that guy spent all his life accumulating that. It's kind of a little bit, I think a little bit unfair and unbalanced. And you know, and that's what the prenup does. And it just gives us say, hey, listen, if something happens to us, hey, I'm willing to help. I'm willing to take care of you, but I can't give you half of everything that I worked all my life for, you know?
1: Yeah, for sure. And I think it's almost like, and funny, you know, because obviously we're both older than people who are generally getting married for the first time. And maybe they should heed some of this advice because we've seen a lot of things. But I kind of look at it now like insurance, right? We don't want to use it. The floods that have happened recently, no one wants to use that insurance. But you don't want to ever have to use it. But in case you do, it's already there for you.
0: Absolutely.
1: There it is. The Golfy Real Estate Show. You know, you get advice on real estate and prenups too. You never know what we're going to get into. Rob Golfy is with us from the number one REMAX team in Canada. All right, let's talk about mortgage renewals. We're in a huge wave of it right now, and Rob's going to update us on exactly where that is here on CKTV News.
2: Taking a look at your weather forecast. Today will be cloudy with the risk of a thunderstorm this afternoon. A high of 25, feeling like 28 with the Humidex. Continuing showers this evening and a low of 18 overnight. Tomorrow will be cloudy with 40% chance of showers in the morning and a high of 22. And some more rain for Monday with a high of 20.
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1: Welcome back to the Golfy Real Estate Show. Rob Golfy is with us. My name is Steph Vivier, and we are talking all things real estate with Rob. Okay, so you've mentioned, of course, we can't really talk about real estate these days without mentioning that 2021, that 2022 wave. And of course, now we know we're 2026, right? That's 5 years ago. And there has been a huge mortgage renewal wave. And really, really important because of the change of the interest rates from that time 5 years ago. So where are we at in that wave, Rob?
0: So about 1.8 million mortgages were forecast to renew between September of 2025 and September of 2026, with the wave peaking around June of 2026. Now, another smaller renewal wave is expected in 2027. So these are the people that bought probably mid-2022. And that would be 2027, I think. Now, the biggest concern is younger homeowners, according to the rates.ca. Now, survey says 56% of homeowners aged between 18 and 34 surveyed said they are spending between 50 and almost 75% of their monthly household budget on their mortgage, which is tough. Like, it doesn't give them much room if there's an emergency or anything that happens, you know, with a furnace or anything like that. Now, among people who have renewed since January 2025, 90% said they were now paying higher interest rates, and 45% said their mortgage consumes more than half their monthly budget. So meanwhile, insolvencies are rising, you know, bankruptcies are rising, suggesting that the mortgage problem is part of the broader household debt problem. Now, Canada may be past the peak of renewal waving, but we're not necessarily past the financial consequences. A lot of people are going through some tough times. Sometimes, you know, people, when they renew, the mortgage rates are high and they're choked right to, you know, about paying their mortgage. And sometimes how long can they do that for? Sometimes then they start falling behind on the payment. And I think most mortgage companies allow you to miss one a year, just in case you haven't heard. Just to help you out. And they just add it on to the end of the mortgage, right? So if you miss one, you do pay for it.
1: Yeah, it's not like you're...
0: Sorry?
1: It's not a freebie.
0: No, it's not a freebie. You pay for it. That's for sure. You pay for it. But at least it relieves, because what happens if you end up having a furnace problem? So a lot of times people finance, fixing their house up. Shingles, you can finance that. There's so many different things that happens to people. Their car get in a car accident. They have to get another car, and, you know, they're not getting the car that they had because, you know, how insurance companies, you know, like you had, your car was running great, everything was good, and then the insurance companies base it on the value, and to get the same car, you're getting a lesser car on what monies they give you. So the there is, and I'm surprised. The one thing I'm surprised is of everything that we're seeing with the gas prices, cost of groceries, the tariffs, everything that's happening, we're still moving along. People are hurting. There's no doubt about it. I'm surprised the word recession hasn't come out yet. And totally surprised, because I remember in the 90s when that word came out, it was out every single day on the news, and it's not out now, thank God. And because sometimes that sets people in their mind not to spend money, and that's how you keep the economy going, is spending money. Not that we have to spend money we don't have, but we do want the economy to keep rolling. We're coming to maybe another 6 months, maybe more in 2027. Depends on when people bought in 2022. With the five year mortgage rate, a 5 year term, that'll end. Like they said, 2027 will be the final smaller expected people renewing. But there's another last bunch of them are going to happen.
1: Now, Rob, you've mentioned before on the show that essentially the banks want you to keep your house, right? They want you to keep paying your mortgage. Have you heard about banks and lenders being a little bit more creative in this time to try to maybe make these payments work for people?
0: They do. They want to work with you. They don't want the house. They really don't want to see you lose the house. But I mean, if you can't pay, you can't pay, right? Like and people are pretty good about it. They're talking to their banker and they say, hey, listen. And so, but the thing is, sometimes people wait too late to sell, and then the market sometimes takes 60 days to sell a house. But sometimes they ask too much money and all of a sudden they get it taken away. It happens so many times. We've had houses that we put up for sale. We know they're in trouble. They tell us, and they say we need to sell it. But let's say the house is worth, you know, $750,000, but they want to put it at $850,000. And by the time we end up dropping it, the banks are already sending us a letter saying, you have to cancel the listing. It's being repossessed, and the people have to move out. And wow. And sometimes they do have some equity. Now, once the banks take over, they send it to a law office, and the law office is the one that sends out, hires the realtor and everything else like that. And then the legal bill is huge on that. Like, it's just huge. And there could have been a little bit of money left for them to, you know, help them, you know, at least have some money left to move to where they were going. But once it goes, foreclosure, that money's going to get sucked up from all the legal fees and everything else that they add on. And then you're lucky if you have anything. So because when the banks put it up for sale, they put it at a higher rate because they get appraisals done. And if it does, they have to put it up for a certain time, and if it doesn't sell, then they drop the price. But they have to show that they tried for the higher price so that you can't go back after them and sue them and say, hey, you sold it too cheap. Well, we have a track record here. It shows that we tried the higher number and it didn't sell.
1: And then what happens with negotiations if it's a bank sale? You know, you're talking about this higher number. If you're, say, representing a buyer, you're not really in a position to negotiate them with the bank, right? Like, they are either putting it at that number or they're not.
0: They put it at that number, and if you get an offer, you talk to them, but they don't care. Like, the one thing about the banks, it's not emotional to them. Right. It's just a file on their desk, and they don't care. Like, they just say, oh, no, I'll deal with that next time. You should see when we get offers. It takes forever for the bank to do a sign back. Like, mm-hmm. there's no rush. Like, it takes time, and they don't, again, like I said, no emotions. It's just a file on their desk. They just work at the office, at the Ivory Tower in Toronto, probably. And, it could be one of the major banks, and they just, they're not even, they look at it and say, oh, we'll deal with it tomorrow. I got to go for lunch, and then I got a birthday party to go after. We'll deal with it tomorrow. I'm telling you, it happens.
1: Wow.
0: And then,
1: okay.
0: But if you have a second mortgage, you have a B lender mortgage, they're a little quicker because, they want to get that money fast. And, because of the B lender, I mean, it's his money. Mm-hmm. And like if it's a private mortgage, it's his money. He wants to get as much money out of there as possible. He doesn't want to drag this thing out.
1: Right.
0: And, you know, so
1: I think there's a perception out there when you hear like bank sale that it's like a fire sale. You're going to get a really good deal. There was like shows on in the early 2000s where people were flipping houses and like, you know, going to bank sale homes and they were getting good deals. Like, I don't know if that's true or not.
0: In the U.S., yes, but okay. Not in Canada. Okay. In the U.S., yeah, it is. You can get some really good deals. And people were getting great deals, especially in 2009, 2008, when they had that recession and money was at par in Canada, United States currency. And a lot of Canadians were going down there and making deals, buying 3-4 homes. And they would make you would make your money back just on the exchange rate. And because it's very rare that you see money go par with the U.S. money. But if you ended up buying a place in Florida, let's say for $300,000, $400,000 at par, well, guess what? If the money exchange went up 20%, well, it's almost, 37%, 38%?
1: Just the
0: money at 38%, you selling that at the exact price that you bought it for, you just made 38%. But if the value goes up 20, 30% plus your 35% exchange, you did pretty good on that sale in the U.S. with those homes. And a lot of people did well. A lot. And I remember a guy that was buying a property, and he bought it just before the crash in I think it was 2000. He must have bought it in 2006. 2007, and then boom, and it 2008-09 crash happened, and this guy paid like $600,000-$700,000 for this condo, and then he's going through a divorce at the same time, and the value of this condo just plummeted down to I think half as much. So I don't know what happened after that. If he ended up selling, keeping it, I have no idea, but he did lose his shirt on that one. And a lot of people did when they bought, and when it crashed, a lot of people couldn't keep the property. And a lot of people, and that's where you're making deals. When you got thousands and thousands of properties going up for sale in one city, believe me, the banks, they don't want it on their books. They'll make the deal. They'll just take the loss and just move on.
1: Okay, well, that was an interesting time for sure, taking us back to that. And that's the thing about real estate, Rob. I understand why you do it. There's never a dull moment. A lot of people are going to have to redo their basements right now after devastating flooding, and they got to make a decision about this, right? Do we get the professionals in to redo this? Do I try to do it myself? Take the check from the insurance company? People will be tempted, right? They think, okay, you know what? I'll take this check and I can save some of it if I do it myself.
0: Absolutely. You know what? I'll tell you. I have a close friend. They have a basement. The basement was just studded. Just this one room. The wiring was done. It's not, the receptacles aren't in. It's just the wires there, the box is there, the receptacle box is there. And so they figured they wanted to finish the room. And so I went there and I said, hey, listen, I think you only need about 12 sheets of drywall. And it worked out they needed 13. Now, drywall, I think, is about $18 a sheet, $17.50 to $18. So this one room worked out to be, let's say 18 times 13. It was $234 in drywall. So, so they ended up getting the right tools to put the drywall up. They screwed it all in and everything all done. Boom. So that's done. They found a drywall guy that would just do the mudding.
1: Yeah.
0: So that's $400. So you got, let's say you got $235 plus the $400. That now they're at $635 on this. I think it's a 14 by 11 size room. So far they got $635 into this thing. Now they don't have the ceiling done. They're going to put a flooring in. It's going to be about $800. So plus 800. So that now we're at 1450 for that room. Painting, I don't know. Let's say another $100 if you do it yourself. Plus 100. So you're at 1535 and without the outlets, but so you can actually finish a room. Now drop ceiling you could put in. I'm not sure what drop ceiling is. The cost is, let's say another, I don't know, 500. I'd say $500
1: so
0: if you do it yourself.
1: Size. Yeah, sure.
0: Plus 500. So $2,000 gets you a 14 by 11 room, drywalled, taped, painted, and flooring. You just don't have and then the ceiling done. The only thing you don't have is the receptacles in for the for the drywall. So, but $2,000. So that wasn't, that's not bad.
1: Yeah.
0: What was that?
1: I said, always good to get an expert when it comes to electrical. You know, there's some things you can DIY, but you want to make sure that electrical's done right.
0: Absolutely. Absolutely. So, okay. Now let's say if they have to do the studying, it sometimes it takes an expert. I remember when I was 21, 20 years old and I was buying properties, I had my, it was like a book on, like renovations, like how to do studying. I used to see this book was worn. I was using it. I mean, I maybe didn't do the right job. So there's some basements out there. I didn't know what 16 inch on centers was. I didn't know where to exactly put it. But so if somebody's looking for a stud, they're going, whoever studied this basement didn't do a very good job. Nothing lines up. It's okay. I learned over the years. That's the DIY. But otherwise, yeah, you can finish a basement, like depending on how far you are in the basement, but you can finish a room in the basement probably for, you know, less than $3,000. And, but then if you had to hire somebody, if you had to hire somebody, that same basement would probably cost you 10 grand for that room or $7,000. And, which is a lot of money. It adds up, but, you know, material's not cheap also, but hey, yep. You know, these guys are doing a good job and, they're going to have a nice room finished downstairs.
1: Yeah, it's good stuff for sure. We should definitely put on the agenda for a follow-up show, Rob, to talk more about spotting DIY stuff when you're buying a house, because there's you know, you might get that Rob Golfy learning how to frame job, and you know, people should know what to look for there.
0: Yeah. Oh yeah.
1: This is the Golfy Real Estate Show. Rob, thank you so much for your time.
0: Thank you.
1: And this is Rob Golfy. You can find him with the number one REMAX team, the Golfy team. 905-641-0308, robgolfy.com. 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
6: From the National Newsroom of the Canadian Press, I'm Lisa Laporte. Prime Minister Mark Carney says counter tariffs will hit the U.S. starting next month. Carney says Canada is walking away from a bad deal with the U.S. and will diversify trade abroad.
7: Canada will match Washington's new tariffs, dollar for dollar, in order to protect Canadian workers, farmers, families, and businesses. Our response will be concentrated in sectors such as steel, dairy, appliances, agricultural equipment, pulp and paper, and electronics. We'll also include products that are currently subject to unjustified Section 232 and 338 tariffs.
6: Carney says the counter tariffs will come into force September 8th, the day after Labor Day. He suspended talks with the U.S. and summoned his negotiators back to Ottawa with new 50% tariffs on billions of dollars in Canadian exports to the U.S., which took effect at 12:01 a.m. Alberta Premier Danielle Smith says she's disappointed Canada's trade talks with the U.S. have collapsed. She also told a call-in radio show that aired in Alberta today, people shouldn't be cheering for Canada's retaliatory measures.
8: If our farmers have to pay 50% more for all the equipment that they need to produce our food, that's not a success for us. It's not something we should be cheering on. It's something we should be lamenting. This is why I don't love tariff wars, because they hurt everybody. They hurt us, producers, and they hurt our consumers.
6: Ontario Premier Doug Ford, meantime, is calling on his counterparts across the country to stick together in the face of these new U.S. tariffs. Unifor and General Motors have agreed on tentative labor contracts for more than 4,600 auto workers.
9: Unifor National President Lana Payne says the agreements deliver strong increases in wages and benefits for workers at GM in Ontario. That includes the Oshawa Assembly Plant, the CAMI facility in Ingersoll, as well as operations in St. Catharines and Woodstock. Talks between Unifor and GM Canada began earlier this month after the union reached an agreement with Ford that included 3% annual pay increases and a renewal of a no-closure agreement. The GM labor contracts must still be ratified by Unifor members. The union says ratification meetings are scheduled for August 29th and 30th. Tom Mitchell, The Canadian Press.
6: U.S. President Trump is urging a federal judge to reject the BBC's request for the court's help in securing records from his family in Trump's defamation case against the British broadcaster. The BBC's request for the testimony and documents came in response to Trump's $10 billion defamation lawsuit against it. And mobility tests can provide valuable indications of your stamina and strength and can also estimate a person's risk for a fall. Experts say strength and mobility are just one part of healthy aging. This is the Canadian Press. In sports, the Toronto Blue Jays and New York Yankees are at play this hour in Major League Baseball. New York beat Toronto 3-1 last night. The Toronto Tempo are off today after snapping a 12-game losing skid yesterday with their 82-79 win over the Portland Fire in Vancouver. Tempo center Isabel Harrison says the enthusiastic crowd of 12,414 people inside Rogers Arena helped propel the win.
10: And it felt good. I felt like, you know, we just had the momentum on our side because all the fans were here. And, you know, whenever I pump that crowd up, it's not just to distract who's on the floor, but to get them into the game, too. It makes a huge difference. So, like, Canada really showed up for us today.
6: The Tempo are hosting a fan festival in Vancouver today before they play the reigning WNBA champions Las Vegas Aces tomorrow. And Canada's Sarah Mitten finished third in women's shot put at a Diamond League meet in Poland today. From the Canadian Press, I'm Lisa Laporte.
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12: Taking a look at your weather forecast, today will be cloudy with the risk of a thunderstorm this afternoon, a high of 25, feeling like 28 with the Humidex, continuing showers this evening and a low of 18 overnight. Tomorrow will be cloudy with 40% chance of showers in the morning and a high of 22, and some more rain for Monday with a high of 20.
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14: Hey, travel buddies. Welcome to this week's edition of Liz Fleming Travels. Well, you know what I always say, the best part of my job is the friends that I make along the way. And I said that about this woman when she was on the show the last time. I'm going to say it again. A very well-known Canadian travel journalist and one of my favorite people to travel with, as well as a CKTB alumnus, we have Sabrina Perillo. Sabrina, thanks so much for being with us.
15: Thanks so much for having me back on, Liz. Always so much fun chatting with you.
14: There is that voice, ladies and gentlemen. Do you remember it? Does it call back your past? Now, Sabrina, you have done something that I think a lot of people would love to do. They'd love to do the whole thing, but you joined a world cruise partway through. Let's first of all talk about the cruise line that you were sailing with and what that world cruise would be like for someone doing the whole thing.
15: Yeah, so I had the pleasure of joining Holland America's 133-day Grand World Voyage aboard the Volendam. So basically, it's the cruise is broken up into six segments, and I joined a part of segment four. So basically, the trip starts beginning of January, and it begins in Fort Lauderdale. And then it runs through, it journeys clockwise through the coast of South America, Antarctica, across the Pacific Ocean, Asia, back through Alaska, and then back through the Panama Canal. So you're basically back home middle of May, and it is broken up into six segments. So I did a portion of segment four, which is Singapore to Tokyo. I joined in Hanoi, Vietnam. And I got off in Taipei, Taiwan.
14: Wow. That is an incredible journey. The whole thing, as well as the portion that you did. I don't know if I could stay entertained for 140 days on the same ship. What do you think? Could you?
15: Well, first of all, knowing you, Liz, you 100% would stay entertained. And half of the time, I think you would be the entertainment. So 100% you'd be able to pull it off. Now, the Volendam does call 51 ports and 23 countries and territories across five continents home throughout that entire duration. But what I love about cruising, and especially with Holland America, is there's so much to do. Like, you know, on sea days where you're literally just at sea and everybody thinks, oh, what am I going to do all day? Those were literally my busiest days outside of my excursions because there is so much to do on board. Now, usually Holland America or any cruise would, you know, mimic their activities based on where you're going or where you're coming from, where you're sailing off to. So a lot of it was like, for example, sea days, one of my favorite things was going to the Wajang Theater and taking part in Tai Chi for an hour before heading off to breakfast. And it was just a really nice way to tie in the cultural aspect, mm-hmm. as well as sort of getting your morning going before you go off to the dining room and, you know, have your avocado toast with poached egg for breakfast or whatever tickles your fancy. Mm-hmm. And then throughout the day, there's, you know, seminars and networking and origami, adult coloring, learning how to play Mahjong, which I've never played. I don't know if you have.
14: Oh, I know it's very complicated.
15: Yeah, so they had many games and teaching lessons and all of that aboard. Ballroom dance, pickleball, quizzes, the list goes on. And it's like the boat is literally your oyster because there's so much to do on board. And then if, you know, for some reason you have done all the activities, you know, they also have a spa on board. So I treated myself to a nice massage and I got my nails done. So honestly, for me, sea days are not empty days because they're just full with so much to do on board.
14: Yeah, and I'm with you. I love a sea day. And on those days, I also am inclined to explore the ship a little bit. And I know listeners have asked me, oh, do you ever go up to the bridge? Well, that's what I might do on a sea day. And sometimes they will arrange galley tours. I am fascinated by the kitchens on ships because I can't imagine how they manage to produce all of the food so beautifully plated and presented in the tiny, relatively tiny space they have to work in. So I love to go and visit the galley or go up to the bridge on sea days. And so I, you know, maybe I should think about a world tour someday. 140 days. Okay. 140 days. Did you meet anyone while
15: 133, if that helps.
14: Oh, 133. Oh, well, that 7-day break, but that would make all the difference. Did you meet anyone while you were sailing who was doing the whole cruise?
15: So I'm glad you asked that question. I did. And first of all, let me backtrack a little bit. So the one thing I love about the Volendam is it is a slightly smaller, more intimate ship compared to the rest of the fleet, compared to the rest of the Holland America fleets. So you get to know the ship really, really well. Now, the one thing I love, and I'm sure you've found this, where, you know, sometimes for what we do for a living, we travel by ourselves. So we're sat at dinner reservations at a single or double table, and it's just us. So 9 times out of 10, while I was having my dinner, they would place a lovely couple next to me. And of course, being on a cruise, you're always sparking conversations with people, what brought them, where they're from, how they like the cruise. And I'll never forget the one couple that they sat next to me about partway through my trip. And they were a lovely couple, and they were ex-flight attendants. Oh. And this was their, are you ready for this? Yeah. 17th time doing this cruise with Holland America.
14: Wow.
15: 17. Yeah.
14: Wow.
15: 17th time.
14: They pay flight attendants way, way better than they pay travel journalists, don't you think?
15: Yeah. So doing it 17 times, yeah. I mean, it's a little easier, but I mean, the crowd aboard is obviously an older crowd. A lot of them are retired. I think the capacity for the Volendam is 1432, and of the guests that were on board, 579 guests were scheduled to sail the full 133-day cruise.
14: Wow.
15: With additional guests that were coming and going throughout the different segments. So sometimes people get on, they get off, they don't do the full thing. But 579 guests were doing the full run.
14: Wow.
15: Yeah. So this couple that I sat next to, I was fascinated by them. And they, I mean, she was in her 80s, and I swear she didn't look like she was past 63. So clearly I have to start sailing for her because they were just such a lovely couple. But she said something really interesting that I found fascinating, which was kind of a two-parter. And the first thing was, they've done this cruise so many times. Number one, that says a lot about Holland America and the loyalty of, you know, the passengers that continue to come with them. But two, to do this 133-day world cruise, to me, it was interesting because she said that they do it for two reasons. And the first one was it gives them a taste of places that they want to come back to.
14: Yes.
15: So whether that's the following year they come back and they're like, you know what, we did this highlight tour in Hong Kong, but we didn't go visit the monastery. Let's do that next year. Or in turn, it gives them a chance to go home and say, you know what? now we're home for another 8 months. Let's go back to this part of the world because we enjoyed it. Or this part of the world, we had our fill. So I think we'll skip that. But it gives them a taste. And I mean, that's really what cruising is, because you're not doing full days in any one destination. But it gives you almost like a chef's tasting of all the places that you'd love to visit, and then gives you a sense of the places you want to go back to. And I thought that was so interesting, because it never clicked before, but what a genius idea to kind of figure out what it is you want, what your interests are, and where you would love to go back to.
14: Yeah, I think that's absolutely right. And I think it's always one of the things that I say to people who are hesitating about maybe going on their first cruise, because they say, oh, I don't know. I think I might get bored stuck on a ship. And I say, no, you won't. You'll get a taste of, on a week-long or 10-day cruise, you might get a taste of six or more spots, and they will be really great ports because the cruise line will have chosen them to be so, and you'll get a chance to experience them just for a short time, but you'll get enough of, as you say, a taste of each of the ports to think, would I like to go back and spend a week's vacation there? Or maybe there, or over there, because you've had a chance to just sample a little bit of the culture, just enough to whet your appetite for a future trip. Now, speaking of whetting appetites, I'm a big Holland America fan. I always have been. And the thing that I love the most is that they have so much going on at night. I love music. I love to dance. I love a party. And there's always a party, at least on all the Holland America trips I've been on. Was that the case for you?
15: Oh, 100%. Every night there was something happening, whether, again, it was a cultural event or show that was tying into the port that we were docking in or on our way to, or it was a comedian or it was a singer or it was a show. There's always something to do at night. And I think, you know, everybody has their thing that they love. So you kind of get into a routine. Like for me, it was, you know, going to maybe a later dinner, which I don't normally do. But again, you're on a ship and, you know, eating at 8 o'clock is not unheard of, because then that ties in nicely to maybe a pre-dinner cocktail, and then you go to dinner, and then you go to the show, and then you go to maybe it's the piano bar, which I loved because they had this wonderful, beautiful singer every night. And then you would have your post-show cocktail. And there was just so much to do. Like you were saying earlier, people who think they'll be bored, absolutely not. It's almost like you run out of time and you haven't done everything. And the one thing that I love is, you know, those pamphlets they give you at night while you're off to dinner, and it outlines the entire next day for you, where everything's happening, what's happening, what show is going to be performed. And that's literally one of my favorite parts.
14: Mm-hmm. I agree. And again, back to the person who tells me, oh, I couldn't do it, I'd be way too bored. There's a misconception among people who maybe have never tried cruising that you're going to eat in the same place every night. And there is also a misconception that you're going to be sitting at the same table with the same people every night, and that you will be assigned to that table by the cruise line. I think maybe that was the case 40 years ago on some ships, that you would be assigned a dinner hour and a table, whether you liked your dining companions or not. That's who you were stuck with for the cruise. But that is certainly not the case today. Tell me about the dining options on this ship.
15: Oh, I mean, you know, for me, again, everybody sort of has their place that they gravitate towards, but there was just so many options to choose from. Like even just the Lido deck, which was on the same floor as the as where the pool was, which was where the grand buffet was.
14: Mm-hmm.
15: No two meals were the same. Like you would have sushi and you would have this giant salad bar, because everybody, again, another misconception is you're going on a cruise, you're gaining 20 pounds, everything's fried, everything's like deep battered, and that's what you're eating. I had the most beautiful salads on board the Ballandown. Like, I don't know who's in the kitchen, but thank you, chef, because they just had such a great array of vegetables. And again, they're also utilizing whatever they can get locally, whatever's on the ship. But it also tied in to whatever port we would get into. You know, that was the Lido deck. Then you had the dining room. And again, the dining room had theme nights as well, depending on where you are. Sushi. One place I actually did frequent, and a lot of it was coming back from excursions. As you know, sometimes the buffets close at a certain time for a couple hours. Mm-hmm. Not that you're going hungry, because there's always something on board to eat. And then they're preparing for dinner. But I spent a lot of time at the dive-in, which is where some of the best hamburgers and hot dogs and chips I've ever had.
14: Yes, they're really good.
15: Like right by the pool bar. And again, you're coming back from excursion, so sometimes it's a little later. And it was just really, really good. Mm-hmm. And then you've got the Pinnacle Grill, where myself and a few other journalist companions had dinner with Captain Frank Vanderhoeven from the Netherlands. So that was a really, really nice treat.
14: And it's kind of a steakhouse, right?
15: Yes.
14: Pinnacle Grill, yeah. Yes.
15: Yeah, and then you've got Canaletto, which is Italian, Morimoto by the Sea. And again, there's just so many options. So even if you find a place that you enjoy going to, the menu is constantly changing. So you are never eating the same thing twice.
14: And you're eating in really lovely places. These are not quick spots. These are places where meal is an event, and it's definitely a high point of your day and of your trip. And that's yet another thing that I will say to people who say, I would hate a cruise. I say, how often in your normal life do you go out to a really lovely restaurant and then go to see a top quality performance of some kind, like a stage show or a magician or a comedian or something, and then go to a piano bar and sing along for a bit, and then go to another bar and dance a bit, and then perhaps go and find a late night coffee shop for a little before bedtime snacky? How often do you do that in your regular life? Probably not very often, but on a cruise, you can do that every night. And
15: 100%.
14: I think it's something that maybe you don't realize until you're in the moment. You realize suddenly how special this all is. Would you agree?
15: I agree. I think there's that one point where, you know, like as you're talking about sort of these grand ballrooms, almost like the main dining room that I had dinner in, the Rotterdam dining room. I mean, you've got this grand staircase that you come down
14: oh, yeah.
15: into this beautiful open space, beautifully decorated tables. If there's a special occasion on, as you're walking up to sort of the desk, they've got, you know, for example, when we were heading into Hong Kong, they had the beautiful red lanterns and the strung lights across the dining room. And then you look out, and whether you happen to be cruising or you're docked, you've got all the boats around, and you've got, like, the scenery is just beautiful. And you kind of sit there and go, I would never do this in my regular life. Or you would do, like, maybe a couple good meals every once in a while. But to be able to do it daily, and if you're doing the full run on the 133-day Grand Voyage, you're doing it every night, several times a day.
14: Yes, you start to, it's a very fairy princess kind of experience. You feel incredibly pampered and spoiled rotten. And what a nice feeling that is for however long you're on board. Now, just before we leave the dining experience, I don't know if you do this, but this is something that I always do if I'm traveling by myself, and my husband and I do it as well. I want to meet other guests. So I will ask when we come in, if we're sitting in the main dining room, I will ask, would it be possible for us to join a table? And that way I get a chance to talk to other guests. And part of it is because of our work. That's just helps me. But also, I'm just a nosy person, and I always learn something from talking to other people. And so I might hear about something that so-and-so did yesterday that's being offered again tomorrow, and I might not have signed up for it, but based on their recommendation, maybe I will. So that's something you can always do. You can always ask the maitre d' if you can be seated with someone else. Not so much in the specialty restaurants, because people have made reservations and maybe sitting with special friends. But in the main dining room, you can always do that. And I think that's something that is kind of a good idea. Now, I want to talk to you before we run out of time. I want to ask you, what were your favorite ports and what were your favorite shore excursions in those ports?
15: Again, so I did a shorter segment, but I loved all of my ports. So I started my journey in Hanoi, Vietnam, and I ended in Taipei, Taiwan. So my excursion in Vietnam, I sailed through Halong Bay, which means Bay of Descending Dragon. And a lot of people might not know this, but it's a UNESCO World Heritage Site made up of more than 1,000 limestone islands and inlets. And it's the largest archipelago in the country. And it's considered like a geological museum. And as you're sailing through on a very small boat, you'll understand what they mean, because they've got all these geological formations. One's called the heart. One has like two sort of animals look like they're kissing. And it's just this really peaceful, it's like going through like a peaceful art gallery on the water. And it's absolutely spectacular. I also had the chance to stop and visit the Thien Cun Cave, which is also referred to as the Heavenly Palace Cave. And it's this magnificent large-scale cavern famous for its intricate stalagmites and stalactites. And you know, you would think it's been around for centuries. It is not. It was actually discovered by a fisherman in 1994. So it was absolutely spectacular. It was a great way to start my journey, even before getting on the Volendam, because it was kind of one of those drop off your luggage and then go straight out to this excursion. And what I love is even just booking excursions through Holland America. I know some people want to do their own. Don't do your own thing. Book through the cruise line. It's just easier. You know you're going to get back to the ship. Their navigator app is like the easiest app I've ever used in my life, because your entire cruise itinerary and outline and everything that you're doing is in one spot. And it just made it easy, because you're like, I want this excursion, put that in my cart, this excursion, put that in my cart, check out, and you're done, and off you go to this excursion. So that was just a really nice way to start my trip off. And then after that, we were at sea for a day going through the South China Sea, which was fantastic. And then we ended up in Hong Kong, and we did something I've never done on a cruise before. I'm sure you have, but we docked in port overnight, which I've never done before. But I thought Hong Kong would be a great place to do that, because it gives people the chance to not have to rush back to the boat and they can go out for dinner out in on the town and explore more and not have to worry about being back until the following evening when we left the port.
14: That was such a great, great bonus for you, because in my opinion, Hong Kong is one of the most exciting cities in the world, and particularly at night. I don't know if you went to the night markets, but for me, the night market in Hong Kong was so, so much fun. Did you go?
15: Then I actually didn't make it to the night market this time, but Hong Kong
14: you
15: is definitely
14: go back.
15: 100%. That's what I was going to say, is definitely a place I would 100% go back to, because there's just so much to cover. So I actually ended up doing a couple of excursions in Hong Kong, just because we were there for 2 days. And I did one that was called The Highlights of Hong Kong. And it's kind of like a first-timer's edition of visiting certain spots. So my excursion ranged from a sampan ride, which is like a very small fishing boat, through that went through a fishing village on Hong Kong Island. And it also included a photo op with the famous, when I say jumbo floating restaurant, do you know what movie that would be from? It appeared in the James Bond film, The Man with the Golden Gun.
14: Oh, yeah.
15: Yeah, so that was kind of really neat once we got off. I went shopping at the famous Stanley Market, and I took a ride up the oldest form of transportation in Hong Kong, the tram ride up to Victoria's Peak. So that was like a great way to kind of see the city, because as soon as you get off the cruise ship, it's very cosmopolitan. You've got all of the great, beautiful, high-end shops there. But once you start to sort of make your way in and out of the city, that's what I really, really loved. And one of my other excursions that, you know, a lot of people know that going to Asia, you're going to see a lot of Buddhist monasteries. I traveled out to Lantau Island, which is Hong Kong's largest outlying island, and I took a 25-minute cable car ride to Po Lin Monastery, which means precious lotus. And that brought me to the largest bronze Buddha statue in the world.
14: I've been there.
15: So big, yeah. So you know what I'm talking about. You know, Big Buddha.
14: Yes. It's mind-boggling.
15: Mind-boggling from the ground. But then when you take the 268 steps up to get to him, it's a whole other world. Because you're right in front of him, and he's just extraordinary, and it's well worth the steps. And you get a nice view of the entire lay of the land, including the monastery that you can see off in the distance. But then you can also go inside. And the one thing I loved about visiting the monasteries, because I did a couple of them, was you weren't allowed to take any photographs. And you had to take your shoes off, and you couldn't wear any hats. And it just was a really nice way to to understand the culture and traditions of putting your phone down. Because I think not only as doing what we do for a living, but tours, we are complete. Our phones are now an extension of our hands, and we never put them down.
14: It's
15: so to be
14: true.
15: Able to go somewhere where you are forced to put it down and take in all the intricate details and all the materials of the paintings that are done on the wall, and to be able to appreciate that I was standing in front of a crystallized bone of Buddha's body relic right in front of me, and I wasn't worried about taking a photo because I couldn't. One of the monks would yell at me, and I didn't want that. So you kind of just really appreciated all of the culture that was in front of you, and you really had a nice chance to take that in.
14: It sounds fantastic. So, Sabrina, you said a cruise is a great taste of many things, and that it allows you to decide where you'd like to return. Where would you like to go back to?
15: Oh, so I would definitely like to go back to Hong Kong, but my last port, well, my last two ports, which happened to be in Taiwan, I think were

0: Nangang district. And that would be one place I would go back to because it was the one port that I wasn't expecting a lot of, but it gave me so much. And it was so authentic. And every 2 feet you walked down, and there were these beautiful signs and restaurants and stores. And I think Taipei would be the one that I would love to go back and spend some more time in.
1: Well, you know what? I want to go back with you.
0: Done.
1: Listeners, can you see why this woman is one of my favorite people to travel with? She is a joy as a travel companion and also as a guest on this show. So, Sabrina, I want to thank you so much for being with us. And I understand that you are heading off on another very exciting trip. I'm going to keep it a secret from the listeners, but I'm going to promise you, listeners, that I'm going to have her back to talk about it because it's a trip I did in the past, and I think the two of us will have lots to talk about. So, Sabrina, thanks so much for being with us today.
0: Thanks for having me on, Liz. It's always a pleasure.
1: We're going to take a short break, but don't go away because we will be right back with more Liz Fleming Travels right here on 610 CKTB.
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3: Taking a look at your weather forecast. Today will be cloudy with the risk of a thunderstorm this afternoon. A high of 25, feeling like 28 with the Humidex. Continuing showers this evening and a low of 18 overnight. Tomorrow will be cloudy with 40% chance of showers in the morning and a high of 22. And some more rain for Monday with a high of 20.
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2: So, travel buddies, if there is one thing that everyone I know is becoming obsessed with, it's sleep. And sleep is never more important than when you're on a holiday with limited time to enjoy yourself. You just can't afford to be tired. So why is it that you get off your long flight, you travel from the airport after you have schlepped your bags through the airport, you arrive at your beautiful hotel, you are taken up to your gorgeous room, the bed looks fantastic. All you can think about is diving in and going to sleep for a long time. And what happens? You get into that bed and you can't fall asleep. You toss and you turn and you fret about this and you worry about that. And all the while your brain is saying, oh no, I only have another 5 hours now. Oh no, I only have another 4 hours. Oh no. You know how it goes. So let's look at this. Let's talk about why it happens and how we can prevent it from happening. I've done some research. You know how I love to do that for you. And what I've discovered is that our inability to sleep in a different place is something that we've learned from our cave people ancestors. Going to sleep was a dangerous thing in cave times because someone might eat you while you were asleep. So it was very important to find a safe place and to stay in that safe place. So people became very much acclimatized to their corner of the cave. When they moved caves, they probably had a hard time sleeping for a few nights because there was a sense of insecurity born of unfamiliarity. And we share that with them. Anything that is unfamiliar can feel threatening, and that can disturb our sleep. So you're really not sleeping because of anything that's happening to you in the moment. It's really a cave person kind of response to a sense of insecurity. So what can you do to combat this and actually get a decent night's sleep? Well, I think the first thing that you can do is take a look at your surroundings and see what you can do to make them more like home. So try to get the temperature in your room the same as it is in your room at home. That may mean adjusting the temperature on the thermostat. And if you're not able to do that for yourself, it may mean a quick call down to the desk. Now, we have talked about this before, and anyone who knows me knows that I have a bit of an issue with pillows. I hate big, hard pillows that look comfy but are terrible. So the first thing I do, and my husband will tell you this is true, the first thing I do when I walk into any hotel room is I go over and I give the pillows on the bed a little punch. And I see if I can find one that is approximately the same thickness and softness of my pillow at home. If that's not possible, then I will call down to the desk and see if I can get a replacement pillow. If they're all too big and thick, I ask for something smaller and thinner. And frankly, they usually come up with something. Sometimes there's an extra pillow in the cupboard above where you hang your clothes, and sometimes those pillows you'll find are a bit thinner and better. Now, I have not yet reached the stage where I bring my own pillow. I do have a travel pillow that is down-filled and it's soft. It is a little smaller than my pillow at home, so it's not ideal, but it's not bad. So that would be the first two things I would recommend that you do to make your new environment feel as much as possible like your environment at home. Now, something else that you can do, and this is an easy little thing, is you can make your bed smell like your bed at home. Now, I'm hoping that your bed at home smells nice. Mine does. And one of the things that makes it smell nice is I have a little spritzer bottle of lavender spray. It's small enough that I can travel with it. And if I spritz my pillow and the sheet that's going to be close to my face with that, it smells like home. And that, I think, sends my brain the signal that I am in a known and therefore safe space. Now, another thing that I think is important is no annoying little lights. In hotel rooms, they have annoying lights on all kinds of things, like at the base of your television screen, there's often a flashing red or green light, or both. Sometimes the heating system has a little light on it. And sometimes, more often than not, there's a gap under the door, and that lets in light from outside. I know, these all sound like small things, but when you're lying in that bed and you're flipping and flopping and trying to get to sleep, you are bugged by those little bits of light. So there are a few things you can do. One, you can roll up a towel from the bathroom and put it beside the crack in the door so that blocks that little bit of light. That's a good one. That blocks quite a lot of light. You could bring a small roll of masking tape and put a little piece of masking tape over any of those little blinking lights that are driving in nuts. If there is a clock by your bedside, I always turn it on its side so I can't see the screen. Who looks at those clocks anyway? We all use our phones. I make sure my phone itself is upside down so that there is no light coming from my phone. And then, just as I'm getting into bed, I wonder if there are any sounds that are bothering me. So sometimes rooms have those, they're sort of like a standalone heating cooling unit, and they can chug on in the middle of the night and make a ridiculous sound, or they can just hum all the time, driving you crazy. Now, there's not much you can do if that's what's heating and cooling your room, but I do have a suggestion. Two things. I have a headband that you can travel with, and it is it has a USB plug, and you plug it in and you use it with your phone, and you use your phone to program it to make nice sounds. So you can listen to things like a paddle dipping in a lake, or waves crashing on a shore, or the sound of rain, or just plain old buzzy white noise. Whatever you need to block out any other sounds that are bothering you, that's a good idea. If you don't want to have one of those, if you don't like to have something over your head at night, and that's why I also have not suggested a sleep mask, although I know lots and lots of people travel with them, I tend to tear mine off in the middle of the night because it bugs me to have something around my head. But if you're comfortable, that will take care of blocking out any little lights. You can also wear this thing around your head, or you can also get a small white noise machine. They're about the size of two hockey pucks stacked on one another. And again, they have USB plugs so that you can use them anywhere, even if you're not near a plug, as long as they're charged. And you can turn up the volume and you can have whatever sound you want to block out the sound in your room. Many, many people use these for babies. I know my son and his wife use it for our grandson. It's brilliant. He hears that sound, and to him, it means go to sleep. So I would suggest that. And one final tip for blocking out ambient light is most hotel rooms have those blackout curtains that you can pull across the window, particularly important if you are staying in a place where there are a lot of city lights beyond your window, but they don't always close completely. So my advice is take one of the hangers from the cupboard, the kind that you would use to hang up a skirt or a pair of pants by its hems, and use that to clip the curtain closed. That way there's no light that's going to break through and make you feel that you're in a strange or unsafe place. So you and your cave person brain can settle into your now comfy bed and get the sleep that you really need to enjoy your vacation. We're going to take a short break right now, but please come back for more Liz Fleming Travels.
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3: Taking a look at your weather forecast. Today will be cloudy with the risk of a thunderstorm this afternoon. A high of 25, feeling like 28 with the Humidex. Continuing showers this evening and a low of 18 overnight. Tomorrow will be cloudy with 40% chance of showers in the morning and a high of 22. And some more rain for Monday with a high of 20.
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2: So, travel buddies, just before we wrap up for today, I wanted to share a little story that Sabrina and I were talking about before we went on the air. It has to do with a trip that she's taking in a couple of weeks. And it's really about the randomness of travel. So I had been invited on an expedition cruise and was supposed to have my own cabin. That's how it works when you are a travel journalist. You're supposed to have your own room. But there was a mix-up, and two ladies who had agreed to share their cabin, one lady arrived, got a load of how small a cabin can be on an expedition ship, and she decided no way was she sharing with anyone. So she locked the door and wouldn't let the other lady come in. So I had arrived prior to all of this drama and had put my stuff away in my cabin, and I was kind of congratulating myself on being alone. This was in the days before my husband could travel with me. He is my fave travel companion. But at that point, he was working full-time, and he would have been the only person that I really wanted to share a small cabin like mine with. So I was thinking, well, if I can't have Jamie here, it's a good thing I'm by myself, because, boy, I sure do need all this space. Well, then my name was called, and I went up to the desk and was told about the drama with the two ladies, and I was told that the only other half-empty cabin on the ship was mine, and that it was up to me to decide whether or not I would let this poor lady who had been locked out of her cabin share with me. And if I decided not to, she would have to go home. Now, we were in the Arctic at this point, and I couldn't quite imagine sending a poor soul who was so excited about doing this Arctic cruise home. On the other hand, I was wondering what the heck it was going to be like to share a tiny, tiny cabin with someone I had never laid eyes on before. So I thought about it, and I looked at her, and she was sitting in the dining room by herself, and she was crying, and I couldn't do it. And I said, of course, she can share with me. Now, this is where the serendipity of travel comes in. As I was saying, yes, she can share with me, I was thinking, oh, this could be awful. What if she snores? What if we don't like each other? We're in such a tiny space. And listeners, when I say a tiny space, I could stand in the middle of our room and stretch my arms out and almost touch both walls, reaching over the two single beds that we were sleeping in. Yeah, that's how tiny. I was thinking how tight the quarters were and what it might be like if this was not someone with whom I was compatible. But you know what? She was fantastic. Her name was Karen Leon. I will always remember her. I liked her the minute I sat down and started to talk to her. We started to laugh. We knew people in common. We had been to some of the same places. We had read many of the same books. We liked the same music. And we became absolutely inseparable during that trip. And you know, it's not something I would ever have thought I would enjoy, being handed a brand new roommate that I'd never met before. But it turned out to be one of the highlights of the trip for me. And I would invite you, whenever possible, to open yourself up to the possibilities of doing things differently, of meeting people you might not otherwise socialize with, and just giving yourself a chance to live life a little bit differently while you're traveling. It's what I was saying to Sabrina that we, my husband and I, do when we're on a big ship and we go to the maitre d' and ask if we can be seated at a table with others that we don't yet know. It's how we make new friends. And I suggest that maybe you give that a try yourselves. I would also like to suggest that you come back next week for another episode of Liz Fleming Travels. Thanks so much for being with me this week.
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25: From the National Newsroom of the Canadian Press, I'm Lisa Laporte. Prime Minister Mark Carney says counter-tariffs will hit the U.S. starting next month. Speaking to reporters in Ottawa today, Carney says Canada will match Washington's new tariffs dollar for dollar and that the levies will be targeted on sectors like steel, dairy, appliances, agricultural equipment, pulp and paper, and electronics. The Prime Minister says his government is taking this step reluctantly.
26: Reluctantly, because we recognize that some of these measures will raise costs and reduce choice for Canadians. Reluctantly, because we recognize that some U.S. companies and some U.S. states are innocent bystanders in a dispute that they did not want. Reluctantly, because this trade dispute is preventing Canada and America from doing so much good that we could do together.
25: New 50% tariffs on billions of dollars in Canadian exports to the U.S. took effect just after midnight. Quebec Premier Christine Fréchette says the new tariffs imposed by the U.S. will affect $7.7 billion worth of goods from her province. She says that doesn't include tariffs already in place on aluminum, steel, lumber, or softwood. Fréchette was asked by reporters today whether she still has trust in Prime Minister Mark Carney.
27: I hope that we will get to an agreement. I think that he has respected our demand since the beginning of this negotiation, and it was important for us, and he has respected that.
25: Fréchette says Quebec has been the hardest hit by the ongoing trade war with the U.S., and she vows to protect the province's workers. Unifor and General Motors have reached tentative agreements for 4,600 auto workers. Talks between the union and automakers started earlier this month after Unifor reached an agreement with Ford. At least 10 people were killed today amid Russian and Ukrainian attacks against each other. They come one day after a Russian strike on a Ukrainian shopping center killed at least 16 people and injured some 130 others. And Rebecca Waddell says she got into puzzle racing as a way to add excitement and community to her hobby. She's one of many who have jumped into the fast-growing world of competitive puzzling that started taking off after the pandemic. Waddell says she started with online events, but that it's better in person.
0: I like the competitive part of it, like that you're going up against other people. I always find the in-person events are the most exciting because you get that adrenaline rush from it. Because you're in the same room, you're really pumped up and focused.
25: The Canadian Jigsaw Puzzle Association says its national competition saw almost 1,000 competitors this year, up from around 200 at the first one in 2023. This is the Canadian Press. In sports, the Toronto Blue Jays and New York Yankees are in action this hour in Major League Baseball. Jays slugger Vladimir Guerrero Jr. is back in the lineup after being sidelined for 7 days with an injury. In CFL action tonight, the Toronto Argonauts host the Hamilton Tiger Cats. And it's a little more than a week to go until the U.S. Open starts. ABC's Ashan Singh has details on the men's side of things.
3: World number one Jannik Sinner announced that he is out for the Grand Slam, saying yesterday that that right knee injury that's kept him sidelined since Wimbledon simply needs more time. That's a huge loss. Sinner was on a tear, having already won 6 titles this year and was a finalist here in New York last year. But some good news for tennis fans. Defending champion and Sinner's rival Carlos Alcaraz says he will be coming to New York, returning after 4 months away with a wrist injury. And without Sinner, that opens the door even wider for Alcaraz.
25: That was ABC's Ashan Singh. From the Canadian Press, I'm Lisa Laporte.
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6: Taking a look at your weather forecast. Today will be cloudy with the risk of a thunderstorm this afternoon. A high of 25, feeling like 28 with the Humidex. Continuing showers this evening and a low of 18 overnight. Tomorrow will be cloudy with 40% chance of showers in the morning and a high of 22. And some more rain for Monday with a high of 20.
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0: You gotta wait for the drop, obviously. This is our old school bring in. You're listening to One Dish, One Mic. That's when the drop would happen, eh? Do you remember that?
1: Yeah.
0: Back in the day?
1: Yeah.
0: You're checking out One Dish, One Mic on this beautiful, glorious Saturday morning. I'm looking at my best friend, co-host, Mr. Carl Dockslater, all sweaty from participating in the Corners Run crew. Carl, how was that?
2: It was wonderful.
0: It was wonderful?
2: It was wonderful.
0: How was the times? I don't know. So I just got Strava.
2: Yep.
0: Don't know how it works. Apparently people follow you. I have no followers. I don't follow anybody.
2: Are you on Strava now?
0: I am now, right. But I don't know what I'm doing. It says everything I do is a bike, so.
2: For, like, the 99.99999% of the audience that's not runners.
0: I my ADHD brain. Wiz Khalifa's running.
2: Okay. Who's Wiz Khalifa?
0: You don't know who Wiz Khalifa
2: is? Wiz Khalifa? Oh, what's a Wiz Khalifa?
0: Oh, my goodness.
2: If I have too many waters, I have to go to Wiz Khalifa.
0: I was watching this. I was watching this show, this video the other day, and it was talking about how running sales went up 10% the month that Wiz Khalifa announced that he was running.
2: Okay.
0: Yeah, he's doing like long distance.
2: Running's free, dude. Whoever's buying runs, go get your money back real quick.
0: Like running gear.
2: I'm going to charge you $4 to run on the trail. Every time you run on the 12-mile creek, it's $12 needs to go to One Dish, One Mic.
0: I wouldn't put it past Doug Ford. I mean, if there's a 407 bill, if he can commercialize it or make any sort of bad profit, in order to go on 12-mile creek.
2: The show is strictly nonpartisan, except when it comes to...
0: We don't like any politicians.
2: Okay, we got a thing that we're doing, but at the end of the...
0: No, we're doing it now.
2: We're going to do it now?
0: Yeah, I guess so.
2: No, we didn't even set it up right.
0: I got it.
2: You made me wait to load up your... Oh, okay. All right. We're doing this now.
0: So. Okay.
2: All right.
0: There's some moments in radio...
2: Oh.
0: There's some moments in radio that are bigger than radio. And this is probably one of them. For 7 years, in one way or another, I've shared the microphone with this guy. There were Saturdays when we were sitting beside each other, and there were Saturdays when Carl was just sitting by himself because, well, you know. There was a stretch when I was in Thunder Bay, and Carl carried this show. And somehow, through all of those changes, One Dish, One Mic kept Carl going. We argued, we laughed, we disagreed, we probably frustrated each other more than a few times. And somehow, after all that, people kept listening. So today, I'm turning the microphone around. I'm giving Carl the opportunity to take the floor.
2: Oh, thank you. That's so sweet.
0: I got more.
2: Okay.
0: This is just where you say what's happening.
2: Okay. All right. Yeah. I have been honored to sit behind this mic for a decade, if you include podcasting. Thanks to Trevor Twining.
0: I know.
2: And Laura Yip actually found you. Laura found you and Trevor found me. They put us together and we became the oddest odd couple that ever odd coupled.
0: Yeah. You're the yin to my yang.
2: Yeah. But we also knew our stuff when it came to talk radio. But that being said, we're not the only show in town anymore. There are a lot of podcasts to listen to, and so I want to announce that next Saturday will be the last regular show that I do for One Dish, One Mic. I'm honored to do it. Oh.
0: Yeah, my bad.
2: You knew.
0: I know.
2: I knew I was going to say it.
0: I know.
2: Okay, all right. Yeah, next Saturday will be the last regular show that I do for One Dish, One Mic as host. I'll still be around. I'll still be on the socials, but I'm taking a step back, and I want to focus on family, focus on school, and just focus on some things outside of the program. It kills me. I love this program. Yeah. I really, really, if you're listening right now, I truly, truly cherish you for giving us your time, and I say this all the time on radio, you could be doing anything with your time. You're choosing to listen to us right now, whether it's in a car, whether you're walking around listening to us. There are a lot of people for whom this is a destination listening program, and I don't take that for granted. I am forever grateful to have this platform, but I'm taking a step back.
0: And I honestly couldn't think that there was any better way to tell the people than having you say it live on air. Because before we talk about what next, I wanted to talk about how we got here. So what led us to 7 years later? So I'm going to
2: put 7 years on air.
0: 7 years on air.
2: Yeah.
0: Yes, yes.
2: 10
0: yes.
2: years of...
0: Of podcasting.
2: And
0: graphic design.
2: Yeah. We got led into
0: just past
2: scary basement.
0: That was creepy. It was so creepy.
2: There's a video on our One Dish, One Mic socials where we won the the Niagara Indigenous Outstanding Achievement Awards back when they had the old name of the awards for that interesting celebration that we used to have in St. Catharines. And we give our origin story.
0: Did we? Yes.
2: We talk about how we were just walking down the street and then a couple ambitious non-Indigenous community members are like, we have candy down this alleyway. And we're like, okay.
0: We know two Indians. We should give them a microphone.
2: They lucked out, too. It worked out.
0: It worked.
2: Radio skills.
0: I know. They could have gave it to...
2: Or did we just suck? We might have just been really rusty back then. Now we're, like, polished.
0: Are we? Maybe.
2: I'm polished.
0: You're polished. You polish it every night. You practice.
2: I've been lucky enough to sit in this chair a lot, too.
0: Yes.
2: So, yeah.
0: Yeah.
2: Not just on the show.
0: Yeah. So, do you remember our first conversation?
2: Like, No, not at all.
0: What's the first conversation you remember?
2: Like, on air?
0: Yeah.
2: Oh, my goodness. Which one did we do? It wasn't Canada 150.
0: No. It might have been 150. Yeah, it would have been 2017.
2: I had a hard time saying Indigenous on air.
0: So did I.
2: And, yeah, Indigenous.
0: Indigenous.
2: Yeah, adding too many syllables are not enough.
0: Yeah.
2: Indianness. No. Don't say that.
0: And then we realized, then we came to the one of my favorite memories is how we formulated our identities through the show. Like, not favorite memories in, like, a specific memory, but, like, the biggest takeaway is how we formulated our identities through the show. About, we can say Indian and you can't say Indian.
2: Yeah.
0: Right? And I've developed some very hard lines in who I am now. Or I was more a little wishy-washy. Because the first big debate we had is who's celebrating Canada 150.
2: Yeah.
0: And I reluctantly, or maybe not reluctantly, I maybe enthusiastically said yes.
2: Okay. Yeah.
0: And you've been, again, you've always had those hard lines, which I appreciate.
2: Yeah. Still no Canada Day celebration. 46 years of no Canada Day celebration so far. So
0: 46 years? Not
2: yeah,
0: once?
2: 46 years. Yeah, no, nope. nothing. So, like, whatever. Like, I've watched fireworks.
0: Yeah.
2: And, like, I've walked through events and stuff like that. Yeah. But, like, no active celebrating. I think, did Muscozeebe go out for Canada Day once? The youth drum at the Fort Erie Native Friendship Center. I feel like they had us doing, I won't say who the drum lead was at that time, but he was trying to be progressive and try different things. Like, we drummed in a church.
0: Yeah.
2: Like, Jackie was there. Dave was there. Jackie Labonte. Yeah. Dave LeBay was there. Reverend Val Kerr, who I like.
0: Adore.
2: Yeah, I like. Yeah, it's hard. It's hard with Christians.
0: Yes. It's hard. It's hard with Christians and patriots and non-Indigenous people in general.
2: It can be. So, but yeah, no, I'm taking a step back, and I love this program. I'll still be a booster, a fan. Like when you went to Thunder Bay, like I listen to you all the time. Like I would like get up at early in the morning and listen to your program, and so yeah, I'll probably still be like, oh, like I really want this time to focus on my studies, and then every Saturday at 10 a.m. I'd be like, I wonder what's happening on the show.
0: it's funny because I was telling my mom, and she's asked every day this week. It's almost like she's developed amnesia. Or she doesn't want it to be true. But she goes to me, she's like, are you going to be able to host a show with old Carl? I'm like, Mom, I worked for CBC. I was a morning show host. She's like, I know, but this is One Dish, One Mic. And my dad, right before, he's like, who's going to replace Carl? I'm like, Dad, me. He's like, no, I know, but like, who? I'm like, okay, Dad, okay, I get it. All right. Carl's invited to Thanksgiving in Canada Day.
2: Exactly. I'll see you voting in the voting polling station, declaring our proud Canadianness as we cross the border. Oh, it's hard to say all. It's hard to say all these things. I'll see you at church.
0: Yeah,
2: I don't know.
0: Reverend Val Kerr,
2: right? With Reverend Val Kerr, who is no, Reverend Val Kerr is amazing.
0: Yeah,
2: by the way,
0: yeah.
2: is amazing. So yeah, they're that's the news. That's the update. So we've got this show to have some fun and to reflect, and then I'll be solo hosting next week.
0: I misunderstood. Maybe we could just hash it around there. I thought this was your last week, and we were taking next week off. But I also...
2: Oh, yeah, we can do that.
0: We can do next week. We can take it next week.
2: No,
0: that's
2: great.
0: I'm down. If you're down, I'm down.
2: Okay.
0: Yeah, right. I'm in. I'm ride or die, Carl.
2: Okay.
0: Yes.
2: All right.
0: Yeah.
2: Right.
0: We're going to fly this plane. I'm going to let you jump out of the plane with a parachute. Just land safely. And then who knows where I'm going to go.
2: Well, we're up on a pause anyway. Right. So let's take a break.
0: Well, we're going to go to commercial break is where we're going to go.
2: Yeah, you should. I guess you should take us in and out and stuff.
0: No,
2: right?
0: It's all you're you. It's your last time. It's your last time. Last
2: okay,
0: rodeo.
2: Right. 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
0: CKTB. Yes, I know.
2: There's a There's actually a sticky so that we remember to say.
0: Do not say.
2: The old name. Don't say the old name. You're listening on the Bell Media Network. You can listen to us on iHeartRadio.
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2: You can listen to us on Niagara Podcasters Network. See, I can just keep going. Yeah, I can just keep going.
0: They're not going to fire you.
2: Exactly. Exactly. You can't fire me. I quit. But I'll be back.

0: taking a look at your weather forecast. Today will be cloudy with the risk of a thunderstorm this afternoon. A high of 25, feeling like 28 with the Humidex. Continuing showers this evening and a low of 18 overnight. Tomorrow will be cloudy with 40% chance of showers in the morning and a high of 22. And some more rain for Monday with a high of 20.
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0: What's up?
1: What's up, boo-boo?
0: Keeping it real. What do we got to do to our levels here?
1: Are these good?
0: Who's going louder, him or me?
1: It's always me.
0: Which one am I? Because I see you manually going back and forth, Jace. Yeah, we're doing
1: 7 years later.
0: We're doing sound production on air, live.
1: One show before Carl's last show.
0: We both sound okay. Yeah, we're okay.
1: Well, sometimes the problem is sometimes I get close, like I need to taste the steel, and the other time
0: that's
1: I back away.
0: That's what it is.
1: Yeah, it's not cheap.
0: That's what it is.
1: It's my ADHD.
0: Okay, all right.
1: I just need to feel something against my tongue. Leave me alone.
0: That's the second. The show's going to get canceled like so quick. This is so. It's going to happen.
1: I know.
0: In no time. So. But that's okay.
1: That's all right.
0: President Russell texted in and said, ADHD brain. Hi, Sean.
1: I miss you, Russell.
0: Yeah.
1: My mom. You know what? My parents love you because my mom goes.
0: Their favorite people in the world are President Russell.
1: No, my mom goes.
0: Carl Hoxhitter, Sean Vanderclough.
1: My mom goes to me, President Russell's going to be so mad that Carl's leaving. I'm like, first of all, how do you know President Russell?
0: He's our third co-host, our third studio.
1: No words have been spoken more from an individual outside of you and I than President Russell's words on air.
0: That's fair.
1: Yeah. Over the last 7 years,
0: we had Elaine.
1: Elaine,
0: mystery last name.
1: Yeah, it makes you feel better. I don't know how to say last names. So,
0: yes.
1: I mean, if you're good. Sorry.
0: Jennifer from Fort Erie.
1: Yeah.
0: But yeah, Russell is the like highest volume texter by a lot. And
1: yeah.
0: Then we get some regular like CKTB listeners that listen to the program.
1: So, yeah.
0: Yeah. Randy Mann was here for a while. We love you, Randy Mann. Yeah,
1: he actually just messaged me the other day.
0: Oh, nice. Yeah. Nice. Love that guy. President Russell says, sad to hear, but understood. And I'm forever grateful for the two of you. And then he said, and then he fact checked us.
1: Yeah.
0: I'm like, okay, cool. Like, thank you for the encouragement. And then right away, Canada hasn't even been around for 46 years. Canada has only existed for 44 years from 1982 to 2026. Smiles. So there we go.
1: What's the definition of repatriating a constitution?
0: Are we going to repatriate the constitution?
1: We should.
0: When one dish, one micada?
1: One.
0: It has a nice ring to it.
1: I'd buy the. What's that?
0: The
1: I'd
0: flag
1: buy
0: would be our logo.
1: Yeah,
0: it would just be the regular Canadian flag, but with the one dish, one mic.
1: You know what instantly got me thinking, because I've been working on this since last night, is how bad our graphic design is going to go down now that you're gone. Like, the contents of the videos are just going to be me barking or coughing. Because, you know, that's on brand for Sean.
0: I think you're going to kill it. So it's going to go good. So.
1: It is going to go good. I'm excited. I'm excited for you. So... You're going. You're leaving.
0: Yeah.
1: School.
0: Yeah, I'm going to school.
1: Passion.
0: I'm going to take a Gaia Kono language program, a 2-year immersion program. So I'm leaving everything. Like, they're my one job in the world, again, will be being responsible for my kids, who are old enough that, like, they don't need me to, you know, they can make their own sandwiches and stuff. They even do their own laundry and things. So it's phenomenal. So.
1: Well, can they, though? I mean, my kids can, but can they? Somehow they still ask for money. Somehow we're still doing their laundry.
0: So, yeah, that'll be my primary job. My secondary job will be school.
1: Yeah.
0: And I've been forewarned by, I was talking to my friend Lee in Fort Erie, and she took the Gaia Kono immersion program. And she was saying that her head actually hurt at the end of the night. And I remember from taking a language class, I took, I think, 3 months of language class at the beginning of 2026 just to try it out and to see how I would feel. And we were exhausted by the end of the class. And the teacher would be like, because you're activating synapses that you don't normally activate.
1: Like, when you say it hurts, like, I've taken language classes in various iterations, it hurts.
0: Yeah.
1: Like there's sometimes, like, I remember, I would equate a language class to almost taking, like, a high-level philosophy class, because it's, like, reprogramming your brain, reprogramming your thoughts, but it's that, like, 10 times more, if that makes any sort of sense, and it's, sorry, when you said that, I can resonate with that.
0: President Russell, again, keeping us on track here.
1: Okay.
0: Thank you for our producer here.
1: Our
0: digital, like Jace is our real producer.
1: Yeah.
0: But President Russell really shapes the show.
1: Yeah, he's our fact checker.
0: He's our visionary. We're like, we need a white guy in Ottawa to tell us what to do. Yeah, that's right. Yeah. That's right. Yeah, I went there. I went there. It says, so Sean is continuing the show. I got confused. I thought this meant One Dish, One Mic was ending. Nah.
1: No.
0: Nah, One Dish, One Mic will never end.
1: Yeah. President Russell. End.
0: Like, if something happened, like, yeah. And this isn't imminent, oh my goodness, CKTV news is healthy and everything's going great here.
1: We're not breaking news.
0: But if something happened, I don't know, if the transmitter blew up and there was just no more AM radio ever again, we would just go online.
1: Yeah.
0: Yeah.
1: Which we also are online.
0: We are, yeah. Yeah. We have some online-only content. Yeah. We create new content for the show, so... Yeah. He said, ouch, that we need a white guy in Ottawa to tell us what to do.
1: Wait. Russell, <So. laughs> don't say ouch, say thank you.
0: So, I will... the whole show is not about me leaving today. We'll find some topics to go over and some things to engage people with.
1: Yes, I have some topics.
0: But for housekeeping notes, next week will be my last week.
1: Yes.
0: So, I'll be here next week, and then that'll be it. So,
1: So the plan moving forward is next week, Carl will be here. We're going to take the week off to kind of recalibrate, figure some things out, and then start fresh the first week back to school.
0: Okay.
1: Back to school, back to One Dish, One Mic.
0: All right. Sounds good.
1: Because you're going back to school. I can't believe you're going back to school. I'm so proud of you.
0: I'm going back to school. I know.
1: I'm so proud of you.
0: I should get a lunch pail.
1: You should.
0: I should get like a fun lunch
1: pail. Can I buy you a lunch pail?
0: Only if it's cool.
1: Obviously, it's okay, first of all.
0: It's got to be cool. It's got to be metal. Right? Like, it's got to be one of those, like,
1: are we going,
0: you know what I'm talking about? Like, a toy, you know, Toy Story one or whatever.
1: Not to bring up, like, Roseanne Barr, but, like...
0: Yeah, yeah.
1: Yeah, like that.
0: Yeah, exactly.
1: You know, I'm glad that you got what I was saying when I said it.
0: Yeah, exactly. We were at Run Club this morning, and we're standing out there, and there's eggs on the ground. And so a young woman is headed into the coffee shop that we're standing in front of, and she's like, oh, I like what you guys have done with the place. And I'm like, Rocky Balboa is just here. And she looks like, what? And then she goes into the cafe, and my friend's like, you know, she doesn't get the Rocky Balboa reference.
1: How funny would it be if there's a freaking chicken running out the door?
0: Oh, yeah, right?
1: If you can catch a chicken.
0: Exactly. Catch a chicken, you can box.
1: Yeah, that's the logic. That's what Mickey used to say. I think that's the origin stories of dodgeball. If you can dodge a wrench, you can dodge a ball.
0: Classic. Yeah, so it has... I'm still doing the Sunday morning show. So, Pete from North Niagara Falls, I have a feeling I'll have to listen to something.
1: Make sure it's not racist before you say it.
0: No, it's not. It's not at all. So, I'll still be doing the Sunday show here, but yeah, I'm taking a step back. So, Jennifer from Fort Erie says, I will miss hearing you, Carl. Sean has big shoes to fill.
1: I do.
0: So yeah, I'm excited. I felt like when you left, I'm like, finally, I'm going to do all the things that I wanted to do. And then 2 weeks later, I'm like, Sean, where are you?
1: You know what? It's funny because that's literally because I am chaos, right? Like you are my organized chaos.
0: Yeah.
1: And that's how I go. But I'm either one or the other. Like I either have the cleanest house in the world or it is the dirtiest house in the world.
0: I've never seen you with the cleanest house in the world.
1: Exactly.
0: I've never.
1: Exactly. Yeah,
0: there's never been a moment.
1: So I'm so excited to clean this house. But I know, come Reconciliation Day, National Day for Truth and Reconciliation, September 27th, I'm going to be calling. Carl, are you coming back?
0: I was such a control freak. I was away for a ceremony one time, and I called in. You had a co-host lined up and everything. You had a whole show. And I called in with my, like, choppy reception. Like, my head's so big. Like, Sean could never continue the show without me. So I'm very confident you know what you're doing. The advice that I got when I started out in radio was just turn on the mic and take it easy. Yeah. Like if you're relaxed and having a good time, listeners are relaxed and having a good time. And that
1: just to be clear, I am never relaxed. So. The new slogan is enjoy the ride.
0: Feeling calm out there? Yeah. Want to get wound up? Listen to Sean Saturdays at 10 a.m.
1: Let's get anxious together.
0: let's take a pause together. We gotta hear from the wonderful people that make the show possible. You're listening to One Dish, One Mic on the Niagara Podcasters Network. The Practical Feminist is coming up next.
1: This Sunday, the regional featuring Grant LaFleche and Trevor Twining. The relationship that never worked out.
0: Yeah, fair. The Niagarans with Greg Miller is coming up.
1: The Niagarans.
0: Remember the Niagarans?
1: Remember when, are we allowed to talk about, remember when he was the whistleblower? I love Greg Miller. he's not running for council, so he's not going to get elected again.
0: He's not a public figure, so we can only make fun of him for the next, like, what, month?
1: Yeah, exactly.
0: Once he's not a public figure, that's just punching down.
1: Yeah, but it's funny if it's true. it's not slander.
0: Okay. All right. All right.
1: Love you, Greg Miller.
0: We'll be right back. I was gone all these
2: years, running from. Taking a look at your weather forecast. Today will be cloudy with the risk of a thunderstorm this afternoon, a high of 25, feeling like 28 with the Humidex. Continuing showers this evening and a low of 18 overnight. Tomorrow will be cloudy with 40% chance of showers in the morning and a high of 22, and some more rain for Monday with a high of 20.
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0: talk. We should probably talk about
1: things.
0: The biggest story that's happening in news right now.
1: Carl Doxater is resigning from One Dish One. Mike, ladies and gentlemen, you heard it here. You heard it first. You heard it from Sean Vanderklist. Nobody else but that.
2: In news.
0: If Matt Holmes says it. Yeah,
1: I missed Matt. Does Matt Holmes still work here?
0: Yeah, yeah,
1: he does.
0: Yeah, he was off last week.
1: Just to be clear, I have not seen or heard Matt Holmes' voice in like 6 years.
0: Because he does the mornings. Like,
1: oh, that's why
0: he comes to work at 2 a.m.
1: We know I don't get up at that early. Why? Well, sorry, I go to bed at 3 a.m. So
0: you're still up, right? Yeah, yeah, exactly. Yeah. So,
1: anyways, continue.
0: Yeah, the biggest story in the news right now is that here's the thing. So, have you been following the trade deal?
1: This is, yes. Yes, I have.
0: The tariffs.
1: Yes.
0: And Kuzma. Formerly NAFTA.
1: Yeah.
0: Which, by the way, everybody was against.
1: Yeah.
0: Like, the vast majority of Canadians were against NAFTA. The vast majority of Canadians and Americans were against NAFTA and free trade.
1: Yeah.
0: When it got passed in the 90s.
1: Yeah.
0: And yet, Chrétien and Clinton still double C passed it through.
1: Yeah.
0: On a C-squared.
1: C-squared. Yeah.
0: Yeah. Neoliberal leaders of the time decided that...
1: You know what we need? We need a relationship that's built in distrust. That our children do not like.
0: I'm not going to get all Maude Barlow on the airwaves and, you know, do the Council of Canadians. That was the weirdest community group that I was ever, like, I was never a member because I'm like, your name is just too weird.
1: Yeah. So,
0: like, they'd be like, oh, Council of Canadians, Niagara South chapter, will you join us? And I'm like, I'll come to your meetings because I like your ideas, but I could never.
1: Council
0: like,
1: of Canadians.
0: I can't wear the shirt. Like, there's nothing you don't understand. You don't understand. Yeah. So, but in the biggest news is Carney and the trade deal all week long.
1: Yeah.
0: And that I talked about it a little bit on the I filled in for Steph for Thursday and Friday, and I talked about it a little on the morning show, and I talked about how you don't, it's not done until it's done.
1: It's Trump, not like you never know.
0: If Trump announces it, it's not a done deal.
1: Yeah.
0: The guy is prone to change his mind at the last minute.
1: Even when the deal's signed, it's not done because he pulls out like crazy.
0: There are the optics of the premiers. So it started with Tim Houston, who was saying that he let it leak that Carney was like, oh, they've asked us to put the American booze back on the shelves. Like, symbolically, this is the thing. And I think probably like that might have been a little soon for him to give that information.
1: You know what? So Mark Carney's son is a TikToker online.
0: Yep.
1: And the first show that he did explains the relationship.
0: Oh, okay.
1: But he went after his father so hard.
0: Wow.
1: For this, like, the rumor on the street is, according to his son, is that he actively pressured their premiers to do this.
0: Okay.
1: Actively said, no, we want you to do this. We're going to get you to do this.
0: Yeah.
1: And then, I'll let you continue. Sorry, you know, ADHD brain.
0: Everybody. No. Yeah. I think it's all useful information. We're still kind of catching up on the story that was. Yeah. So this deal gets announced.
1: Yeah.
0: And a lot of people are like, oh, like, good. You know, what are we going to do? Let's, you know, and I think at that point, Carney and the PMO's office is like, okay, let's keep a lid on it until it comes through. Houston lets it get known about the liquor, and then all of a sudden, the negotiations are happening publicly.
1: Yeah.
0: Wab Kanu was never on board. He was never on board. He's like, I'll do the things, but I'm going to tell Manitobans, like, keep the liquor on the shelves.
1: Yeah.
0: Like, we'll put the liquor back on the shelves if we have to be a team player here. But he was actually the first one to say, don't take the deal.
1: Yeah.
0: Like, don't take it. Rip it up.
1: How is it any different?
0: And then he gets crucified by the pundit class, who's like, oh, how could you? You're ruining the deal, and like you're undermining Carney. And then now Carney announces last night that we're not going to take the deal. He has a press conference.

0: coming up in a couple minutes where he's going to talk about it. And like all the like, there's just so much unconditional Carney love in this country that it baffles me.
1: He's our white savior.
0: He maybe,
1: is. He's white Jesus.
0: They're so
1: just to be clear, Jesus is.
0: I was doing the premieres in geographic order. So Tim Houston let the things. I'm going from east to west.
1: Yeah.
0: So Tim Houston is the one that let it leak about the liquor. Quebec is against it. Quebec is like there's absolutely no way. Like you come for our liquor first.
1: You come for our poutine
0: second, and our dairy boards third. Yeah. And that's the big thing is agriculture runs Quebec. That's why the Alto line might not go through is because of Quebec. So Ford is being strategic. Says like basically nothing.
1: Yeah.
0: Let's let it play out, and it's actually kind of good politics.
1: That was
0: one province over. You've got Wob that says basically the same thing, but says I don't like goes on about how I don't trust Trump. We shouldn't trust Trump. What about the Epstein class? What about the Iran war? And your gas prices are through the roof because of Donald Trump. This man is wholly unscrupulous. Gets criticized to no end for speaking the truth.
1: Yeah.
0: For speaking the truth, Trump is part of the Epstein. Like, regardless of what level of complicity he has and everything that happened with Epstein, he is deeply associated, as are Bill and Hillary Clinton, and as are so many other prominent politicians. He's deeply, deeply embedded in this group of people. Well, you know, the finer details, I can't speak to on air, but he knows all these people.
1: Happily speak to off air, though.
0: partially because of the censors. Like, they're, you know, it's terrible what happened. So Wob calls that out. Wob calls out, rightfully, the Iran war. Like, I don't know. I paid $1.70 a liter for gas as a direct product of the fact that the United States, for no reason, is going to war with Iran other than Israel said, let's go to war.
1: With Iran.
0: And the United States said, well, I guess we can't say no to you ever. So, and Canada can't call it out, except for Wob Kanu.
1: Yeah, shout out to Wob.
0: Who said these things. Gets criticized, though, by the pundit class. Danielle Smith, of course, is like, love it.
1: Oh.
0: She said, her quote was basically, we are willing to build pipelines east, west, north and south. Wherever you want to put a pipeline, we got a pipeline for you.
1: Wherever you would never find time. I'm sorry. Sorry.
0: Yeah, so so there, like, there's a sort of spectrum of views, but I had a feeling yesterday once it started to get like negotiated in the media, and once you started to hear like all these premiers making their positions, that there might be problems. I'm with Wob in that, you know, I've been critical of Wob. I think his populism is a little dangerous when it comes to criminal law and like how he's just like seems to have no concern for the environment at any point in the way that he legislates, and he's just a rampant capitalist, which I think is inherently dangerous. But I agree with him calling out Trump and saying like this is messed up.
1: Well, it's no different than how Trump has been operating, but he's done it with tact and class.
0: Yeah.
1: Like that is the only difference.
0: Yeah. Well fact checked and super consistent. Yeah. The part of Wob. So now you got Carney, who again, according to CTV News, Carney rejects the trade deal, vows dollar for dollar retaliation on new tariffs after weeks of talks. They've completely broken down, and they didn't strike a last minute trade deal, and so there's 50% tariffs on $28 billion worth of Canadian goods. So, but this is where the real world, because like I know I just finished saying that I love Wob's grandstanding and I love his consistency and standing up to Trump, but also like this is going to affect Hamilton because of steel tariffs and a lot of the steel that comes through this area again. I mean, I'm not in favor of these extraction technologies as it were, but I'm just realistic about the fact that these are jobs that communities depend on.
1: There's real life implications that are
0: real life,
1: that are happening.
0: Greenhouses,
1: greenhouses. Niagara.
0: We have a multi-billion-dollar greenhouse industry in Canada, not even including the Snoop Dogg's greenhouse. Like I just mean flowers and stuff before you even get into all the other the other things that are there. That's all going to be adversely affected. Like there are a lot of things. I've got family in Windsor.
1: Yep.
0: They just all this back and forth with the Gordie Howe bridge, and I think Carney got fleeced on that one. I think he compromised and ended up it's not working out. So anyways, he backed out of this deal. So
1: I'm a fight or flight type of guy, and I love a fight.
0: Okay.
1: This is why I think Canadians appreciate Carney so much.
0: Yep.
1: Because he's taking this hard nosed position. Is hard. He's taking a very, very drawn line, and people see him as the savior to Canada and in relationship to the United States. That's my opinion. I don't know if it's true.
0: It's so tough. Like I mean, just to stick to the facts. Like objectively speaking, I think that with everything that's in front of him, I actually think that Carney in this particular instance did the best that he could.
1: Yeah.
0: He is in a position where he has to negotiate for this deal. I think that Ford being quiet actually did Carney a giant favor. Mm. I'm just reading. Ford sent out a tweet last night. So last night, Carney announced his deal's off. It's not going to go through.
1: Yeah.
0: I'll give you the updates tomorrow morning on what's happening here. Ford, for his part, tweets in and says, Team Canada needs to... Yeah, I can't do it in the voice. I was going to try and do,
1: do
0: it.
1: Do the voice!
0: I was going to try and do
1: it. Do the voice!
0: I'll get the bulldozer, and I'll do it myself. That's what it takes. These environmentalists, like, throwing darts at a board, and that's where the green belt is. Okay, so he says, Team Canada needs to stand together more now than ever. No, I can't. There's another.
1: Yeah, there's
0: Alex Hobson does the like more monotone, like, okay, press conference Doug Ford, like the one where he's like, oh, I guess I'll read these notes.
1: Yeah. And
0: like the monotone
1: the
0: one.
1: The boring, yeah.
0: Yeah, the boring one. Like, he's like, Team Canada needs to stand together more united than ever before. I have a hard time reading stuff like that. The Prime Minister has my full support for a strong response, tariff for tariff, dollar for dollar. As we fight to protect Canadian sovereignty and economic security, everything needs to be on the table. Ontario is ready to do its part. Fully backed.
1: Yeah.
0: Fully backed. Like, that's a full-throated endorsement of Mark Carney there. Like, wow.
1: But where was that yesterday?
0: But they're, like, that's the thing, is that when negotiations are happening, and we know this from watching, like, I've covered enough strikes on air and stuff, like, if someone's talking to me, sitting in a media chair, about what's happening, that means they're not sitting at the table negotiating these things. And already, that's what started to happen. So, it's tough. Carney was in a tough position. Yeah. I think that he tried to compromise and play Trump's game at Trump's level. And now he says, I just can't.
1: Yep.
0: I don't know if anybody could.
1: I think it's a win for Canada.
0: Okay.
1: In my opinion, I think this is a win for Canada. Okay, like, I am very hard on liberals, but I think Carney has done a fantastic job rebuilding and realigning some of the trade routes that exist and reforging new relationships. That's essentially left the United States out.
0: Chris Biddle's office clipped all of that.
1: Sean,
0: we have the full support of every Mississauga.
1: Fun fact, I campaigned for Chris Biddle during his first election. I tried to get a social media campaign going.
0: I remember.
1: Yeah.
0: I remember.
1: Oh, now he doesn't even say hi to me in line at Maybe's. Shout out Matt Sisko. I'm pro conservative over liberal.
0: Oh my goodness. This is gonna be a great show when I'm gone.
1: I know.
0: I can't wait. It's gonna be destination listening. We got one more segment. We'll be right back.

0: Taking a look at your weather forecast. Today will be cloudy with the risk of a thunderstorm this afternoon. A high of 25, feeling like 28 with the Humidex. Continuing showers this evening and a low of 18 overnight. Tomorrow will be cloudy with 40% chance of showers in the morning and a high of 22. And some more rain for Monday with a high of 20.
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0: Two huge stories.
1: Two huge. The biggest stories you've ever seen. Biggest stories that you've ever felt. Carl Doxater's
0: this is going to be wild when Sean's solo hosting. Sean's solo hosting this show. We should do an over-under for how successful.
1: Oh, no, no.
0: How long until you win your next award?
1: A plane crash is still highly tuned in television. I'm just going to take the old Anchorman approach to news.
0: Mystery Texture says Canada is the last country to deal with Trump. Everyone else has an agreement. That's not true.
1: I mean, but even still,
0: I think the implication is that like everyone else figured it out. Why can't Canada figure it out? Right?
1: Because
0: that's what the text is saying.
1: That's what it's saying. But 83% of our goods are with the United States, right?
0: Yeah, we're interlinked. Like,
1: yeah, that's a horrible position to take.
0: I think Carney's just like plugging his ears, closing his eyes, and actually not. He's not. This is where the rhetoric gets me. Because Trump has been saying all along, ever since the Davos speech, like, I'm the guy who's going to stand up to Trump. I'm the guy who's going to do things differently. The way that you do things differently in Canada is you invest in public and social services. That's what's different about Canada and the United States.
1: Not Mr. Austerity.
0: Education is better. Like, education is measurably better here in Ontario. It has one of the best education systems in the world. Don't believe the premier who's tinkering around with it and shouldn't. Should we leave well enough alone. Overtaking school boards and things like that. It's an amazing education system. The healthcare system has a lot to be desired. Now's the time to invest. There are areas again where I get it. Nobody likes supply management on AM talk radio, but I think that it's an investment in food security, and I think that Canada being the breadbasket again for the world at this point with the amount of potash that Canada puts out that makes farming at the scale that needs to be done to feed the world. I think that's important. That's crucial. So these are things that like actually have value. Carney's not investing in those things.
1: No.
0: Like, again, pipelines? Like, what? Like, pipelines to China so we can export oil 10 years from now is your strategy of technology from 10 years ago that we're going to benefit from 10 years from now?
1: I got a great business idea.
0: Yeah.
1: Let's bring back Blockbuster.
0: I know, right?
1: Well, you know what?
0: If you're upset, write a letter.
1: I'm going to invest
0: in an envelope.
1: In VCRs.
0: Put it in an envelope and mail it to the PMO's office, and they might get it first before they get through all the emails. So the problem is Bill McKibben talks about this. He's the 350 parts per million scientist and expert and climate change expert. We're well past that, by the way.
1: So
0: he talks about how you can't monetize renewable energy. Like, there's no, if you go and you destroy a mountain and you get a couple bars of copper, that's worth X amount of dollars, and you can put that X amount of dollars in a vault, and you'll always have it until you sell it. It becomes a commodity. You
1: scarcity.
0: Can't really commodify free energy.
1: Scarcity is the basis of economics, right?
0: The things we Western society is built on the idea of scarcity, and there just isn't. There's abundance.
1: Yeah.
0: There's abundance. Like, how big do American cars need to be?
1: Yeah.
0: Like, really? Like, have you seen these Cybertrucks? Like, what? Like, what? Like, what are you doing? Like, what?
1: You know what this needs? More diesel.
0: Right?
1: More diesel now.
0: Well, they run off, in defense of the Cybertrucks, they run off electricity from coal-fired plants if they're in the States.
1: Well,
0: you know,
1: are you
0: not in Ontario.
1: Trump was bringing back coal, too, so maybe.
0: It's wild. So, but yeah, they're
1: we're going off on a tangent.
0: We've got Randy Man.
1: Say it again.
0: Yeah. Randy Man. Randy Man texted in and said, should I do it in the offensive voice?
1: Yes, obviously.
0: Definitely going to miss my two favorite Indians on the airwaves together. All the best, Carl. So is the show going to start later now that Sean is in charge?
1: That is the best insult I've heard.
0: Jace, get ready to play that music for a long time. A whole segment of intro music while Sean's outside vaping. Like, he's here.
1: Yeah, I'm here.
0: He's here. He's
1: filling my water bottle.
0: He's just vaping. You're going to, like, fight someone to get a key to the door, and then you're never going to have it anyway.
1: Yeah, I know.
0: That thing will be gone the first week that you fill out the 10 forms that it takes to...
1: you're not allowed.
0: He did go on to say, LOL. Yeah. Which undoes anything.
1: No, it doesn't.
0: Yes, it undoes anything.
1: Yeah, that's true.
0: You suck, and I hate everything about you.
1: LOL.
0: LOL.
1: You know what makes me feel better? Oh, my goodness. Sorry, go ahead. I don't know how social media works, so we're going to be able to get a massive...
0: Randy Man says, P.S. Who's really going to replace Carl? I won't tell. All right, just between you, me, and the listeners. Who's Who's your second host going to be?
1: Me and my personalities, Carl. My multiple personalities.
0: And coming up in the next segment, Sean interviews Sean. That's, I've never seen all your personalities in the same room at the same time.
1: It's going to be... This is why...
0: Yeah, like there's... You'll weirdly leave and then come back and another one of your personalities will come. Like when you stand in the... Or when you go outside to vape.
1: Can you not do this? Can you not get me... Why'd you get canceled, Carl?
0: On purpose. Yeah. Jennifer said, it has occurred to me that Canadians now understand what it's like to work with a dishonest government, the USA, and broken treaties.
1: I love Jennifer. Is this your first time? First time? like, I instantly think of that James Franco reel where it's like, is this your first time he's being hung? I love Jennifer.
0: Jen went on to say, is this karma for how our people are treated? And yes. Yes.
1: What's Jennifer doing these days? Is she looking to co-host? Yes,
0: any Oneida. Any Oneida. Any Oneida will do. Yeah.
1: Sorry, Senecas. No Gary Parker's allowed. No Phil Davis's. What's Phil? Phil's a Mohawk.
0: Yeah.
1: No Lou Davis because they identify as Tuscaroran.
0: Deb from Windy Windsor said, Nyawa, thanks to you both. All the best moving forward. Thank you. Thank you for that.
1: Nyawa Goa.
0: President Russell said, Carney is a 1970s progressive conservative and so stuck in the past. Like, he's Harper-like.
1: Yeah.
0: Honestly. Like, I would... There... Yeah, he is a policy kind of guy, so I don't want to oversimplify and things like that. But I mean, just all this talk of pipelines and stuff, it just doesn't... I don't know.
1: It's just, like, this is populism 101 tied in with, like, all the money that he's making in the back rooms.
0: Yeah. Well, and just so it doesn't turn into, you know, libelous slander or anything like that,
1: allegedly. There we go.
0: Exactly.
1: Allegedly.
0: Exactly. So, no, people should listen to Archie Man and The Hatchet. And
1: they do a fantastic job.
0: Detail the way that organizations that Carney has been deeply involved with have privatized a number of resources. And it just doesn't work. Like, privatization just requires a middleman that cuts out some profit. And I'd have no problem Canada nationalizing some more resources.
1: It makes no
0: like this whole thing about how government workers are incompetent or whatever, like, it, that's just not true anymore. Like, it sure is there bloat, sure. Are there people that do jobs, you know, not great? Yeah. Like, there are people that work in fast food that don't do their jobs great. No one's like, oh, get rid of fast food. Like,
1: well, actually,
0: the one guy was sleeping. Nobody is like, get rid of fast food.
1: Nobody's
0: fast
1: like,
0: food
1: okay.
0: is beloved.
1: Yeah, but
0: it is a sacred Canadian institution.
1: But that does feel racism.
0: People, well, a whole nother. Yeah.
1: It's not the fast food, it's...
0: I mean, I don't know, maybe that could be a conversation for next week. We're already on time, so
1: So I get to cry next week, because you're coming back.
0: We got like 30 seconds. We're both doing...
1: Yeah, we're both doing
0: we're
1: it.
0: We're both doing one more show next
1: week.
0: Last co-hosted show next Saturday. Yeah.
1: You're not gone forever, just to be clear.
0: We'll see, man.
1: I swear, I will. We'll I will see. Fight
0: I gotta,
1: you.
0: I gotta walk from village to village.
1: Listen,
0: people. My name is Carl.
1: Are you the peacemaker?
0: I was doing David Carradine.
1: Oh, okay.
0: Kung Fu: The Legend Continues.
1: First of all, that's a great show.
0: Yeah, it is.
1: But instantly, the peacemaker. That's literally how.
0: No, because I'll be like, do you want my wisdom? And they're like, no, change the tire. Like. We got all these babies with diapers. Somebody's got to take that. Like, could somebody empty the diaper genie? Have you ever scooped out a cat's box? That's what we need.
1: Yes.
0: Do the dishes. Now.
1: But you're still coming back. I don't care.
0: Like, what about my philosophies? They're like, philosophy schmutz. Scrub the pots. All right, we got to go. Thanks, Jace, for producing the program. Thank you to CKTV News for hosting us. Thanks, Sean.
1: Love you.
0: Nigitwa Swagwag.
1: Love you guys.

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3: from the National Newsroom of the Canadian Press, I'm Lisa Laporte. Prime Minister Mark Carney says counter tariffs will hit the U.S. starting the day after Labor Day. Speaking to reporters in Ottawa today, Carney says Canada will match Washington's new tariffs dollar for dollar and that the levies will be targeted on sectors like steel, dairy, appliances, agricultural equipment, pulp and paper, and electronics. He says his government is taking this step reluctantly, partly because this trade dispute is preventing both countries from doing, quote, so much good together.
4: But at the same time, we take this step confident that it is in the best interest of Canada. And that by rejecting a bad deal, by standing up for Canada, by focusing on what we can control, we will build Canada strong for all.
3: The U.S. introduced new 50% tariffs on billions of dollars in Canadian exports today after trade talks failed. Alberta Premier Danielle Smith has told a call-in radio show she's disappointed Canada's trade talks with the U.S. have collapsed. She also says people shouldn't cheer for Canada's retaliatory measures.
5: Emotionally, it feels good to retaliate. I get that. But let's remember what happens when we retaliate. When retaliation happens, it means that everybody who is buying products from the United States are now going to face upwards of 50%, upwards to 50% tariffs. And they're talking about that being on steel, on dairy, on appliances, on agriculture equipment. That one worries me a lot.
3: Meantime, Ontario Premier Doug Ford is calling on his counterparts across the country to stick together in the face of new U.S. tariffs. More evacuation orders and alerts have been issued in B.C.'s interior due to wildfire. The Pear Lake wildfire has now grown to more than 1,600 square kilometers. A new report from Quebec's Committee on Ethics in Science and Technology says connected cars pose privacy risks. The report says modern vehicles have become complex digital hubs that constantly track and record what you do. Police in Nigeria say a number of people were kidnapped from several villages in Niger State. No group has claimed responsibility for Friday's attacks, which are common in the African country. A number of armed groups operate in Nigeria, killing people while kidnapping others for ransom. And early Motown singer Janie Bradford Hobbs has died at the age of 87.
6: The best things in life are free, but you can give them to the birds and bees. I need mine. That's what I want.
3: Bradford Hobbs helped write hits including Money, That's What I Want, and Too Busy Thinking About My Baby. Her family says she died at a Los Angeles hospital after an extended illness. This is the Canadian Press. In sports, Canadian quarterback Trey Ford gets the start tonight with the Hamilton Tiger Cats as they visit the Toronto Argonauts. Canada's Victor Lay repeated as men's singles bronze medalist today at the Badminton World Championships. The 21-year-old from Toronto lost in the semifinals to European champion Alex Lanier of France in New Delhi. For the first time, two-time Canadian Olympian Bridget Carleton is playing WNBA games on home soil this season. The Portland Fire Forward says having pro women's sports in Canada is a dream come true.
7: Seeing women professional athletes playing so close to home, like, the sky's the limit. Like, you don't have to, like, have small dreams. I think that's the biggest thing, is when what you can see, you can be. And I would have loved that as a kid. And so now I'm really honored to be that for somebody else.
3: Carleton led the Fire with 18 points yesterday as Portland fell 82-79 to the Toronto Tempo in Vancouver. From the Canadian Press, I'm Lisa Laporte.
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9: Taking a look at your weather forecast, we'll see 40% chance of showers with a risk of a thunderstorm and a low of 18 overnight. Continuing showers into the morning with a risk of a thunderstorm in the afternoon, reaching a high of 22. Monday, a mix of sun and cloud with some more rain and a high of 20. And back to some sunny skies for Tuesday with a high of 23.
10: 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Over the next hour, Mark will break down geek speak into street speak so you know what's hot, what's not, and why.
11: Hey everyone, welcome to Tech Talk. This weekly show is powered by Chevrolet Canada and its electric vehicle lineup, which I'll tell you more about shortly. Hope you're having fun on this, second last weekend of August. Where does the time go? Well, I hope you're all enjoying the month so far. Maybe the kids are getting ready to go back to school. Thank you for making Tech Talk a small part of your day. If you're new to the show, even though it's been around for 26 years, then as you heard the announcer said, my goal is not just to celebrate technology, but to help demystify it as well, breaking down geek speak into street speak. And we have four great guests for you this hour. We're going to start off talking with Adam Dowd. He is a tech expert, a journalist who's going to chat with us about electric bikes, e-bikes, as well as foldable phones. After that, HP unveils a very unique looking computer. You won't know that it is a full PC. You'll hear all about that. On the back half of the show, new Pixel 11 smartphones from Google. So we're going to chat with the company to hear what's new there. And finally, digital photo frames are still a thing. We'll chat with Allura Tech on its 20th anniversary. All of this and more on a brand new Tech Talk. All right, let's kick things off. If you don't know him by his podcast, Benefit of the Dowd, perhaps you do by his byline. Adam Dowd is a freelance technology journalist who often reviews mobile tech, like smartphones and laptops, and mobility products as well. In fact, I just read his take on an exoskeleton that helps people walk and climb. I believe that was for CNET.com. Well, Adam is joining us on the show right now for the first time to talk foldable phones and e-bikes, electric bikes. Welcome to the show, Adam. Good to talk to you.
12: Hello. Thanks for having me. I appreciate you having me on.
11: Thanks for carving out some time. I know you're a busy guy. I last saw you in the UK at Samsung's biannual Galaxy Unpacked event. This time around, the company unveiled a trio of new foldable phones, the Z family. Please remind our listeners what this category is all about, foldable phones, and then we'll dive into Samsung.
12: So foldables are really all about carrying a much bigger screen in your pocket than you could normally fit in your pocket. Whether it's the delightfully diminutive Z Flip 8 or the fairly expansive Z Fold Ultra or my personal favorite, the Short King, the Z Fold 8, these phones are all about taking small and making them something bigger on demand when you need it.
11: So that's the idea across the board with all these foldables, is that it can transform from a phone to a tablet, more ideal or more conducive for consuming content, I'd argue, right? You're reading an ebook,
12: yes.
11: You're watching a video, you're playing a game, you want larger screen real estate, or multitasking. For those who rely on these devices for productivity, I love how you can segregate the screen into sections, you know, read your email on one half, but browse the web on the other. Is there anything you think Samsung does better than others when it comes to foldable devices? They're not the first to do it. They're probably the biggest.
12: They're definitely the biggest, and they've been doing it for a very long time. And it's because of that, their strong partnership with Google and with Qualcomm both make Samsung probably the foldable to beat in the United States. Also, they have a very long history of excellent support when it comes to foldable screens, which can be a little dicey with other brands. If something goes wrong with the screen, Samsung has processes in place that they've been building for the last 8 years that, you know, maybe Motorola Motorola won't have with the Razr Fold, for example.
11: Yeah, fair. And I know you called out the United States in particular, probably because there are some popular foldable brands in Asia. This interview right now is also going to air in Canada. So I would think that the Samsung is the biggest when it comes to the foldable family. Next to that would be the Pixel foldables. I know Motorola has theirs, and maybe even Apple this fall. What's your spidey sense telling you about that? Do you think they're finally going to do it, even if it's 8 years after Samsung?
12: Yes, I think, and I have always been consistent about this. Ever since the first Fold came out, people have been saying, when's Apple going to make a Fold? When's Apple going to make a Fold? And I kept saying, they're not going to do it. I think now they're going to do it. And I think the thing that was holding Apple up mostly was the crease. I think Apple would not deal with as big of a crease as most foldables have had in the past. Now, this year, we have seen overseas the Oppo Find N6 and now the Samsung Z Fold 8 both have reduced that crease to basically non-existent. It's still there, but it's basically non-existent for all intents and purposes. And I believe that was the last hurdle that had to be cleared for Apple to finally say, okay, we're ready for this space.
11: In Apple's defense as well, even though they're years behind many other Android phone makers that have foldables, I don't think they're really losing market share, because if you're on an iPhone, you're not going to, I think, jump ship to a foldable Android device just because of the form factor. You're going to wait until Apple does it. And they usually, they may not be the first, but they usually do it best in terms of the interface. And as you called out, the hardware has evolved. That line that we saw with the first couple of generations of foldable devices, where when you open up the phone, so it's now a tablet, there was that visible crease right down the center. It is getting much better. And I would agree. Also, the new foldable device is a lot brighter, if you've noticed that. I know we were at the same event in the UK, as I mentioned earlier. So yeah, I think the future is bright for that category, and it would be amazing, I think, for the entire industry. And even Samsung said that kind of off the record in an admirable way, like, yeah, the more the merrier, let Apple do it too, which I thought was pretty nice for them to say. We are chatting with Adam Dowd. He's a renowned freelance technology journalist. Can you tell us some of the pubs you write for? I did mention CNET. Tell us about some of the other places you write for.
12: You'll find me most often on SlashGear, ZDNet, CNET, and The Guardian. That's the work that pays the bills, but I also have some smaller outlets that I write for occasionally, Gear Diary, Techlicious, and my own YouTube channel, which I'll probably talk about at the end of the show.
11: Yeah, I did want to plug your podcast once again, Benefit of the Dowd. Nice play on the words with your last name.
12: Thank you.
11: You do cover all kinds of tech, as you mentioned earlier. We're talking today mostly about foldables, but now I do want to shift gears, pun intended, and talk about e-bikes. So the first question, I guess, is just to bring everyone up to speed. Do e-bikes ride for you, or do you still need to pedal? Because I think there might be two camps, right?
12: Yeah, well, it's a little bit of both. There's actually three classes of e-bikes, at least in the United States, and I'm not sure if that's a worldwide thing or not, to be honest. But there's class one, class two, and class three. And class one will only assist you while you're pedaling. The motor only engages while you're moving your feet. Class 2 has a throttle, but both of those, Class 1 and Class 2, are limited to 20 miles per hour. A Class 3 bike is also pedal assist, but it can go up to 28 miles per hour. I've talked to some cyclists who consider e-bikes to be quote-unquote cheating, and that's fair. But the other day, I went for a 50-mile e-bike ride, and it was basically a spin class for 4 hours, and that's not nothing. So even if you're using a bike in throttle only, like you're commuting or you're going to a store or something like that, you're keeping one more car off the road, you're saving gas, you're getting fresh air, and you're getting a little bit of exercise. And those are all great things.
11: Who are some of the bigger players in this space? What brands should people be looking out for?
12: Yeah, most of the major players in the bike space also have e-bike variants. Trek is one of the most well-known. Also, tends to be one of the most expensive because they're very well built. Schwinn is another one that a lot of people have probably heard of. Segway is actually kind of quickly becoming one of my favorites. Segway is the company that made the two little, Paul Blart Mall Cop things that roll around on two wheels.
11: Right.
12: They make e-bikes now too. And the Mion, which I actually just did a review for this for Slash Gear, is one of my favorite bikes because it packs a ton of technology into a bike that costs under $2,000. And $2,000 sounds like a lot of money, but in the e-bike space, that's just a hair above mid-range. So like if you're looking at a mid-range e-bike, you're probably in the $1,200 to $1,500 range. $2,000 isn't that much more, but you get so much more out of the experience.
11: So more expensive than an e-scooter, but considerably less than a car. So
12: right.
11: Nice to have options.
12: Right. Although, I did just do a write-up about a cargo e-bike, which costs $9,000.
11: Oh, wow.
12: So, yeah, I mean, they're all over the place when it comes to pricing.
11: All right. And I know that Segway also has their Navimo robotic lawnmowers as well. So they've got a few different divisions there. And then I guess the last question for you before we wrap up and hear where we can follow a lot of your work, what should we be looking for in an e-bike?
12: So range is a big one. And generally speaking, you want to take the advertised range and cut it by a third or a half, depending on the conditions around you, including what terrain you're going to be riding in, your own body weight. I'm a bigger guy, so I automatically get less range than my 15-year-old daughter who weighs less than half of me soaking wet. So the other thing to look for is the type of sensor. This is one that can fly below the radar. So if you're looking for e-bikes, look for what kind of sensor engages the motor. And there's two kinds. There's a torque sensor and then there's a cadence sensor. And I generally prefer torque sensors because they will sense how much effort you're putting into pedaling and they will help you as much as you ask for it. So you can have various levels of assistance. So if you're really puffing away, it's going to push you harder. If you're just kind of going along with the flow, it's not going to help you as much. A cadence sensor, which by the way is also a lot cheaper, so you'll find these in lower priced e-bikes, they sense only that you are pedaling, you are physically moving your legs, and then they will fire up the motor full bore, regardless of how fast you're actually pedaling. So 9 times out of 10, it's one step below you just using a throttle. The other thing that e-bikes have taught me, folding bikes are convenient-ish for storage, but not for moving around and not for loading into a back of a car. A lot of people, myself included, will look for a folding e-bike because they're like, oh, I just want to toss this in my car and go somewhere. Well, here's the thing. A folding e-bike usually weighs around 70 to 90 pounds, and it's very unwieldy at that weight. So it really doesn't help moving it around or putting it into a car. If you live in a small apartment and you want a folding e-bike because you want to stick it in the corner, that's one thing. But if you're looking to move this thing around, it's not going to be that convenient. So just keep that in mind.
11: Great advice, Adam. All of that is very helpful, including the different kinds of sensors. Where can our listeners follow you?
12: Yeah, absolutely. My podcast is called Benefit of the Doubt, which is spelled like my last name, D-O-U-D. So once again, that's Benefit of the Doubt. And on the socials, you'll find me on Instagram and on Threads. And my name there is Dead Technology. I had to pick a bad billionaire and somehow I ended up with Zuckerberg. So,
11: Adam, it was great to hang with you in the UK. Thank you for your time today. All the best, Adam Dowd. Thanks for your time, man.
12: Yep, and thank you for having me again.
11: When we return on Tech Talk, we're going to learn about this HP computer that has a very unique form factor. Hang tight, we'll be right back.
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11: 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Forget everything you know about what a computer should look like. I know this is radio or an audio podcast, but we're going to discuss a new HP product that's super unique. It's called the HP EliteBoard G1A Next Gen AI PC. Now, joining us to share what it looks like, what it can do for you, and who it's for, on the line we've got Caleb Fleming. He manages HP's new product introduction team. Thanks for your time today, Caleb. Good to talk to you.
0: Man, I'm really glad to be here.
11: Awesome. So at a high level, what is the EliteBoard G1A all about? I know it's got a longer name than that. I mentioned it earlier with the AI in it. That's important. We'll, I'm sure, get to that. But it's the EliteBoard G1A.
0: Oh, yeah. We'll get into the AI pieces here in a minute. Let's back up just a minute. Let me show you what this is. I'll paint a picture. You have an all-in-one on your desk, which is a fantastic PC. The challenge is the PC is probably going to get slower before the display is ready to reach its end of life. And so we looked at this scene and we thought, where can we take the compute for something like an all-in-one? Where can we locate that elsewhere? What we landed on, I think, is the right option. And we moved all that compute from behind the screen to inside the keyboard. So the EliteBoard G1A is the world's first AI PC fully integrated into a keyboard. It is the entire computer, whole AI PC packaged right behind those keys.
11: So at first blush, it looks like a regular desktop computer keyboard, a wireless keyboard, but under the hood is a full PC. What does that form factor allow you to do exactly?
0: You know, it's pretty cool for different use cases. It can come to life in different ways. Let's back up. Let's imagine you're a person that works at a couple of desks. You have a desk at the office, you have a desk at home, and you really spend your life moving back and forth between those. You got to go to the office for some reasons, you get to be home for others. This is the perfect device to take back and forth. You could, when you sit at that desk at the office, plug in a cable directly from your monitor, power your entire PC, and at the end of the day, you're ready to go home. You can unplug that cable, stick the keyboard right in your bag, head home, plug it back into your at-home setup. It'll wake right up and you can resume your work. And the nice thing about this for a user is it is so simple to plug in and turn on. It's wildly powerful to boot. But man, it really changes how you could approach your day, because now I don't have to carry more device than I really need. A lot of people keep that lid closed on their notebook. Now I can carry a minimal footprint and be flexible to move back and forth.
11: Right. And it's like half the weight of a laptop. We should also mention.
0: It's like really light.
11: Right. Yeah. So the idea is that you go to an office, you pull out this keyboard, connect it to a monitor with that one USB-C cable, and then you unplug it, take it then to a home office, and you can plug it into a monitor there or a TV or a projector. Go to a hotel, do the same thing. Go to a cottage, like a summer home, rinse and repeat, mm-hmm. all with that mm-hmm. same hardware, which is brilliant. Because the screen will change depending on what it's plugged into, but it remembers everything because it's got the internal storage and you don't even have to power it down, which we'll get to more in a moment. So this implies, though, that this is something for a professional on the go. Is that fair? Like, is that who would you say this is targeted to primarily?
0: Definitely a person that has mobility as a part of their job. There's a couple of different audiences that it's a really good fit for. Yes, there's some people that are mobile to an extent. Between those two fixed locations, potentially a couple of places in between, great for them. And there's a lot of other use cases where this device provides a really clean setup and the keyboard always lives at that desk. We can talk about that more in a minute, mm-hmm. But there are two different versions of the device. One for that audience that's going to move back and forth between desks, and then one for somebody at a front desk or at a call center or at a fixed workstation where this device can be attached and is intended to be more stationary.
11: All right, like a lock, like a little area that you can put in a hardware lock?
0: Exactly. Okay. There's a security lock on the side, and
11: gotcha.
0: For that version of the device, there's no battery, it's not needed, and there's a fixed cable to the back of the keyboard. It's all really clean looking. And then for the others, the cable can be removed. There's that battery on the inside.
11: Yeah, let's talk about that. So that's the version that I had a chance to play around with in July. So it does have a built-in battery. The advantage there is that you don't have to plug it into the wall for a certain period of time. I don't know how many hours it will last, but the idea is that when you roll up to your office and you plug it into a monitor, it wakes up right away. You don't have to wait to boot it up because you didn't fully power it down before you left the home office, for example, right? Like you can just unplug and go. You don't have to power it down like you might a regular PC. Right? It just goes to sleep.
0: Absolutely. Mm-hmm. Absolutely. As soon as you unplug that cable, it'll put itself in sleep mode. It's not going to wake itself back up in your backpack or your bag on the way home. And then you can reconnect. Now, that battery, if you were going to connect to a a portable display and you were going to be completely wireless, not connected to anything, you get a handful of hours of productivity out of it. It's a corner case, but it's nice to have that flexibility for, hey, I need to stop at the coffee shop for an hour and a half. I really got to crank this thing out. My boss is calling right now. Mm-hmm. Still got the battery life in there, so you can pull it up and you can do that. Primarily, though, it's so you can get back up and running as soon as you're to your next desk,
1: right,
0: without any hesitation.
1: You could even plug it into a power bank, like a good size, you know, 10,000 milliamp plus power bank
0: you
1: as can. Well.
0: Yeah. Gotcha. You size cool. the right one. There's a lot of flexibility in it, mm-hmm. too, right? There's an ideal use case. You connect it to a monitor that's going to give you power, data, and video through one cable. But if you've got maybe an older monitor and it doesn't offer power delivery, each one of them ships with a dongle so you can attach power cable to the wall and you can put all that stuff back behind your desk. You get all sorts of options, right? Because you don't know what environment is this going to land in. Sometimes you don't know. So it comes with the pieces you need
1: right.
0: to make sure it's useful for you.
1: That's a good point. Depending on the cable you're using and the monitor, you may be powering the computer at the same time. It's not just for the data transfer and the video, but it's like a threefer. It's power, video, and data, right? So
0: yeah.
1: Very cool.
0: Yeah.
1: We are chatting with Caleb Fleming. He manages HP's new product introduction team at the company. And that includes the new HP EliteBoard G1A Next Gen AI PC. So this looks like a computer keyboard, but it's a full-fledged, powerful Windows 11 PC with a ton of security, which we'll get to. It also has AI baked in as well. Can you clarify why this is called a Next Gen AI PC? What can you do with an AI PC that you can't with the older ones?
0: Oh my gosh, so many good questions. So this is a Next Gen AI PC. When we refer to that, what that means for this category of devices is there's a special place inside the processor, right? On the chip on the inside, this one's powered by AMD, that's really good at doing AI tasks extremely efficiently. And that's important for a device that's this size. You need it to be able to chew through those tasks without overdrawing on the battery or having a heat footprint that just makes it really, really hot. So this is designed with all of that performance and the NPU, the neural processor on there, to be ready for, hey, the next wave of AI tasks or agentic AI tasks, whatever it happens to be.
1: All right. Now, speaking of data, it's critical, especially for the professionals who use computers for work, to remain secure. It may even be like a regulatory thing.
0: Yeah.
1: This is called the Wolf Pro Security Edition PC. Finally, where can our listeners learn more about the EliteBoard G1A Next Gen AI PC, including pricing and retail support?
0: Oh, best place to go is hp.ca. You can see our full suite of business devices and solutions on there. It'll have all the information you need from availability to pricing. That's the spot.
1: All right, hp.ca. Yeah, this is really one of those products, you got to see it. Radio and an audio podcast just doesn't do it justice because you got to see that this is a full PC inside of a keyboard. It's wild. Thank you so much for your time, Caleb. Great to chat with you.
0: Thanks, Mark.
1: Again, that's the HP EliteBoard G1A PC. Speaking of new PCs and other tech that you may think of buying this year, don't forget to properly recycle your old tech, your end-of-life electronics. 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Everything gets properly shredded. Even if you have personal data still on an old hard drive or something, it gets completely destroyed. All right, when we return on the program, we're going to catch up with Google Canada to learn about Pixel 11 devices. We'll be right back.
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2: 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And so who better to have on the line than Hibak Ali, comms manager at Google. 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
3: Thanks so much for having me, Mark. I'm really excited to chat with you today.
2: Yeah, likewise. So why don't we start at a high level? Let's hear about the latest Pixel 11 family of devices collectively.
3: Yeah, so for me, the highlight this year is all about the sleek and durable designs and, of course, those beautiful new colorways that they're now available in. So across the board, you're going to get a totally redesigned camera bar with edge-to-edge glass. So let me backtrack and just focus on the base model for a second. The camera bar is 40% thinner this year. It also features a 6.3-inch Actua display that pushes up to 3,000 nits, a unit of measurement for screen brightness. So really important that we're able to really optimize that this year on the base model. And then we have the phones for our power users. So the Pixel 11 Pro and the Pro XL models provide the brightest ever Super Actua display with 3600 nits and a tough new coating that makes them durable and more scratch resistant. But I think overall, the thing you're going to notice the most is the new feature Highlight. It's a really neat LED notification feature that's wrapped around the camera flash so that you can catch those most important notifications even while your phone is face down. And for the Pro and the XL, they also come in beautiful new colors. But by far, the best one for me is Canyon, which is a stunning shade of coral.
2: And I love this new olive color as well. We'll get to the colorways more in a moment and that highlight feature, which I think is unique compared to other smartphones. But yeah, collectively, these are the latest crop of Pixel smartphones. So there's the 11, Pixel 11 from Google, and that's your flagship phone. And then for more power users, as I believe you called it, there's the Pixel Pro, which has a camera that has a few extra bells and whistles. And then the XL, as the name suggests, it's a slightly larger display for those who like a bigger phone. In a moment, we're going to get to the Pixel Fold, my favorite, because it can transform from a phone to a tablet, if you will, by unfolding to a massive display to get more done in less time or to enjoy entertainment with a screen that's more conducive to that. Tell us about that.
3: So I'm personally a huge fan of foldables, and I'm really excited about the Pixel 11 Pro Fold this year because it's our most refined model yet. It's 10% lighter and roughly 1 millimeter thinner. And so for someone like me who loves to keep my phone in my back pocket or carry around those small purses, the size of the phone really matters. And as our Pro Fold gets smaller and smaller, it makes it even more easier for people like me. In terms of who else it's ideal for, it's definitely for multitaskers and for media viewers. So if you're the type of person who's on your phone a lot and you're managing multiple workflows across many different apps, the Fold is a great device for you. You can bubble the apps that you're using and you'll see them all at the bottom corner of your screen when it's unfolded, so you have quick and easy access. There's also features like tabletop mode, which enables hands-free video viewing and photo capture. And then a lot of those features from our previous Fold models are back that we know people know and love. So there's split screen, which lets you use two apps at once, or the drag and drop feature, which lets you move text and images around from one app to another while running them side by side. And then for parents, there's that great Media Look feature, which helps them take photos of their young children by displaying playful animations on the outer side of the screen when your phone is unfolded. So great new features and great old features back to the Fold this year.
2: All right. So as you mentioned, just to reiterate, this looks like a regular smartphone. smartphone when it's closed in the sense that it's still like a thin and light Android device that you can slip into your jeans pocket or into a clutch purse or what have you. But then it unfolds like a book to become almost like a mini tablet, which, as you said, is great for multitasking because you can have multiple apps open at the same time. Or if you're reading an ebook or watching a video or playing a game, you have all that extra real estate now. But you did mention something about photography, and that's a feature that I think a lot

0: people expect from Google and the Pixel family is superior photography, both in the hardware and in the software, the AI that improves your photos and all that. Can you tell us what Shutterbugs can expect this time around?
1: Yeah, so the Pixel is really known for its award-winning camera. And this year, we're so excited to say that this is our best camera yet. So the base model, the Pixel 11 and the Fold, have a new 48 megapixel main sensor, and they come with 56% better light sensitivity with a 30 times super zoom. So if you're the type of person who is taking photos quite often, Pixel 11 and the Fold models are a great option for you. But if you're a photography expert, you might want to consider the Pro or the Pro XL model, which features a larger 50 megapixel camera for enhanced dynamic range and low light details. And this one comes with an incredible 120 times pro zoom. So that really helps you capture astonishing details thanks to what we call our Tensor G6 chip. So I'll talk about that a little bit more, but I also want to just mention one really cool AI feature that comes with as part of the camera this year, and that's Magic Capture. So it works by evaluating up to 400 frames during dynamic scenes to pick the best ones and provide high quality stills while simultaneously recording video. So this is a really great feature and a game changer, especially if you're trying to stay in the moment at an event or a function, so that you can be able to capture both film and video at the same time.
0: We are chatting with Hibak Ali, comms manager at Google. We're learning about the new Pixel 11 family of smartphones. We'll also get to smartwatches and earbuds in a moment. We've been hearing about some of the similarities between the three new devices and a couple of differences, and we've touched on photography. You mentioned AI, and that is part of the photography experience, but it goes well past that. And I think, again, Pixel is known for, I would say, both photography and AI. And one thing that I saw, and I did a video both about the Pixel 11 family, and I shared it on social media, but I also did a second video about this language translation feature that's now baked into Pixel 11, and I got a lot more engagement on that second video. I wasn't expecting it. Can you tell us about this and any other AI features we should know about?
1: Absolutely, and there are a lot of features. Gemini is at the heart of Pixel, powering many of the features that help you reclaim your time in a way that's personal, proactive, and productive. And that's exactly what we try to do with Gemini. But like you mentioned, one of those features is Live Translate. So last year, we introduced Voice Translate, which translates your voice into the selected language and mirrors it in your natural voice and tone in a way that sounds really authentic to yourself. And it can do that in real time. And this year, we are launching Live Translate, which allows you to watch videos on apps like YouTube and other apps and other podcasts that you might be listening to, and can automatically translate what you're watching as well into your selected language. So that really opens up way more content online that you'll be able to enjoy. And another feature that I also want to highlight that I think is really great is the sign to text feature using American Sign Language. And so this is a great feature for accessibility, because we know that some people from the deaf and hard hearing community may not prefer typing as their form of communication. So with this new sign to text feature, you can give Gboard permission to use your phone's camera to translate American Sign Language into English in real time. So really opening up a lot of opportunity for accessibility as well.
0: So if I'm chatting with someone who is signing, then it will translate into words that I can then see if I don't know how to read ASL.
1: Exactly. That's exactly how it works. 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
1: Thank you so much.
0: So that interview, which was recorded last week when things were still under embargo, we also chatted about Pixel Buds, the new earbuds, and Pixel Watch, the new Pixel Watch 5. Well, I didn't have time to run the entire interview, so I'm making a note to run the rest of it in a future Tech Talk, because I know that people are interested in these Google wearable devices, not just the Pixel phones, but also the watches and earbuds, which don't require a Pixel phone, by the way. 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Threads, Facebook, Instagram, Blue Sky, YouTube, TikTok, and LinkedIn. It's Mark Saltzman, MarkSaltzman. 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All right, when we return on the program, remember those digital photo frames that were big like 20 years ago? 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
0: Welcome back, everyone. You're listening to Tech Talk. You may have seen or heard of the company AluraTech, which has made a name for itself primarily in the digital photo frame space. But the Irvine, California-based company isn't resting on its laurels, as today it offers many other innovative displays for your home, including family calendars for the digital age. Joining us to share the news is AluraTech CEO, John Wallico. Nice to chat with you, John. Thanks for your time today.
19: Thanks, Mark. Happy to be here with you.
0: Awesome. Now, before we talk about specific products, including the family calendars and this e-paper frame that I want to ask you about, let's just first take a step back and let me ask you about the company itself. Tell us about AluraTech.
19: Sure. Well, excited to announce that we've just celebrated our 20-year anniversary. Back in 2006, there was a few of us buddies kind of having lunch one day, and we're coming up with ideas about starting a new company and what products we might want to focus on. And we actually pulled the trigger, moved forward, and 20 years later, here we are. So we're excited about AluraTech and what we've done over the years. And like you mentioned, focusing more heavily in the digital picture frame space. It's been quite a journey for us.
0: Mm-hmm. Well, I remember this category being super hot. You're right. About 20 years ago, I believe AluraTech was one of the leaders in this space, but you have evolved since then, and we'll get to that in a moment. But do you remember your first product in North America back in 2006?
19: Actually, yeah. One of the first products that we launched was in the external storage, external hard drive space. Hmm. And we played in that space for about a year and a half, 2 years, and then we pivoted over to the digital picture frames and a slew of other products, but yeah, primarily the digital picture frames.
0: Right. Yeah, I see a bunch of others listed on the website, but I wanted to invite you onto the program to talk about what's new in digital photo frames or picture frames. Some listeners may think that this is not a category that has some innovation to it. So we're going to teach them otherwise. But happy 20th anniversary. That's quite a milestone. So let's hear about some of your newer and more popular products. Why don't we start with the e-paper frame and then we'll move on from there. What is that exactly? E-paper.
19: Sure. So we've been getting a lot of customer requests for digital picture frames that don't require power. They wanted to kind of hang the frames on the walls, and a lot of people just didn't have outlets readily available and didn't want cords hanging down on the walls.
0: Or drilling into the drywall, all that nonsense.
19: Right. So there was a new technology that's come out basically called e-paper or e-ink that will allow us to kind of resolve that issue of not needing to power the frame. And we put in a built-in battery into these displays that will allow you to, you know, enjoy the frame for about 6 months in between charges. It has a Type-C charging port on it. So if you do need to charge it, it takes about an hour, and then you'll get another 6 months life out of it, and just it cuts that cord.
0: That's awesome. So this is similar technology to what's in e-readers, right? Like Kindles and such.
19: That's correct. It uses that same technology, but it's colored now. And the resolution have improved significantly to where, it's a great customer experience.
0: Okay, so these are digital photo frames that are color, and does it make the paintings look more like a real painting? Is that fair compared to a super bright LCD screen of a painting?
19: That's correct. There's no backlighting, of course, to preserve the battery life, but you get a really nice, crisp, clear picture regardless. But it does mimic a little bit more of like an art feel. So if you kind of think about the old school oil paintings and what those look like up on the walls, kind of a good look. So it's interesting.
0: And how big are these e-paper frames? And is there a name for this line of products that AluraTech has?
19: Yeah, we just literally call it our e-paper digital photo frame lineup. The size we have right now is our 13-inch, and we're looking at some smaller and larger sizes, but that's the one that's currently available.
0: Okay, and how do you get photos on there?
19: So we have an app that you would download onto your smartphone or tablet, and you can instantly send photos directly from your device to the e-paper frame.
0: And you still sell regular, like brighter LCD digital picture frames as well?
19: Yeah, this category is actually growing. More and more people are realizing that they can send and share pictures with loved ones around the world, and it's fueling demand for picture frames even now.
0: That's great. We are chatting with Allura Tech's CEO, John Wallico. He is on the line to chat with us about what's new from the company, which just turned 20. We are talking about the e-paper frame, which is a digital photo frame that has e-ink technology. It's color, but the real benefit here is the built-in battery can last up to 6 months on a single charge, and then it can be charged up in about an hour and last another half a year. That's pretty awesome. So you can hang it essentially wherever you like without having to worry about power. Why don't we now pivot, John, and talk about e-calendar frames, including a massive one. I think it's over 21 inches.
19: Sure. So with the evolution of the digital picture frame category, one of the advances on the software side is the ability to include like a family planner or scheduling application within these frames. So you get the full benefit of a traditional digital picture frame. You can send pictures wirelessly from anywhere in the world via your smartphone. But now you can also use it as a home lifestyle device where you can go right to your calendar setting within that frame itself and see what's going on for the day or the week or the month. And it's a pretty cool solution for families that are busy, and you can do additional things like what's for dinner tonight, or what's Johnny's soccer schedule. So it just kind of makes things a lot easier from an organization standpoint with these new software applications.
0: Even when I was back in college, when I was in university for 4 years, I had a giant like dry erase calendar, you know, where I would write in when my exams were and when book reports were due and essays and things like that. So this sounds like the same thing, but digital. Do family members who contribute to this use their phone to add to it, or do you have to do it on the device itself?
19: You could use it either way. You can literally just press on the touchscreen display and add a scheduling event, or you can sync it from your phone using the app and will update on the device again from anywhere in the world, as long as you're on a Wi-Fi network.
0: Gotcha. This assumes that the text is really legible, like it's crisp enough to have text, not photos. Is that right? Is it that clear?
19: Oh, yeah. It's very clear text, very legible, mm-hmm. very simple to use. We design it to be very, very user-friendly for those that aren't very technical.
0: Perfect. And then does this run on the same kind of battery technology, the e-ink tech, where you don't have to have it plugged in all the time, or is this different?
19: These are backlit LED LCD screens, so they do require power, unlike our e-paper technology. So you will have to plug them in. You know, we have options where you can mount them on a wall. We include like mounting kits, or you could just set them up on your desktop. So there's different options.
0: Okay, thanks for that. Maybe the two categories will fuse one day. You'll have your e-paper e-calendars.
19: I like that. You never know.
0: All right, so why don't we plug a website where our listeners can get more pricing on these? You did hint at the pricing on the e-papers, but not yet on the calendars. And do you have retail support? Can people walk in and buy this in a big box store, or is this online only? Tell us about that.
19: Yeah, sure. So our largest customer and partner is Best Buy.
0: All right. And then the website to learn more, AlluraTech.com.
19: AlluraTech.com. And there's a ton of information on this site there. Or if there's any questions, give us a call. We have our toll-free number there and happy to walk through any questions your listeners might have.
0: And AlluraTech is spelled AlluraTech. Does that mean anything, by the way? Is there a significance to the name?
19: Yeah, it's a name I made up a little over 20 years ago. Allure, as a noun, means exciting or fascinating, and then technology. So we just kind of morphed those two together and came up with AlluraTech.
0: Awesome. John, great to chat with you. Congrats on your continued success at the company. All the best. Thank you again.
19: Thank you so much, Mark. Happy to be with you.
0: As we get ready to wrap up another episode of Tech Talk, I just wanted to thank Chevrolet Canada one more time for their support on this show. I think it's been 12 years now. Chevy Canada has the country's most affordable electric vehicle with more than 400 kilometers of range. That's the 2027 Bolt. That's the Chevrolet Bolt. Again, more than 400 kilometers of range on a single charge and eligible for the recently reinstated EV rebate. Chevrolet.ca has more there. I also wanted to give a quick shout out to LG. We're going to learn about their gaming monitors next weekend on the show. They're also ideal for students and anybody who may work from home where you want more screen real estate, better quality, and ergonomic design for better comfort. Many of us sit in front of a computer for hours on end, and so you got to minimize that, you know, wear and tear on your body. So we're going to learn about LG monitors next week. I'm wishing you all a fantastic rest of your weekend. Hope you get the most out of it. And I look forward to catching up with you next weekend for another new episode of Tech Talk. Bye-bye for now.
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22: From the National Newsroom of the Canadian Press, I'm Lisa Laporte. Ottawa is vowing it will retaliate with equal measures to new U.S. tariffs on some Canadian exports. This after talks to avoid a 50% American levy failed. A last-ditch effort to reach a new trade deal didn't happen yesterday, and Prime Minister Mark Carney confirmed in a statement that further talks with the U.S. have been suspended. Carney told reporters in Ottawa today Canada can't rely on the U.S.
23: We can't control the storm that blows in from Washington. We can, however, chart a new course by building Canada strong at home and diversifying our trading relationships abroad.
22: U.S. Trade Representative Jamieson Greer says Canada walked away from the table just after it made new demands. However, Ottawa says the issue was that the White House was making last-minute changes. Ontario Premier Doug Ford is calling on his counterparts across the country to stick together in the face of tariffs imposed by the U.S. government. Ford also gave Prime Minister Mark Carney credit for standing up to U.S. President Donald Trump.
24: President Trump is the type of person that would steal your lunch money the first day. He'd steal the toque off your head the second day, and the third day he'd steal your running shoes. He is not to be trusted whatsoever. We need to stay united.
22: Ford says employers, workers, and unions in Ontario's steel and auto sectors agree the U.S. government had put forth a bad deal. More evacuation orders and alerts have been issued in B.C.'s interior due to the Pear Lake wildfire. The fire has grown to more than 1,600 square kilometers. A new report from Quebec's Committee on Ethics in Science and Technology says connected cars pose privacy issues. The report says modern vehicles have become complex digital hubs that constantly track and record what you do. It identifies 12 major privacy risks, including cybersecurity, location tracking, and unfair insurance practices. And Rebecca Waddell says she got into puzzle racing as a way to add excitement and community to her hobby. She's one of many who have jumped into the fast-growing world of competitive puzzling that started taking off after the pandemic. Waddell says she started with online events, but it's better in person.
25: I like the competitive part of it, like that you're going up against other people. I always find the in-person events are the most exciting because you get that adrenaline rush from it because you're in the same room, you're really pumped up and focused.
22: The Canadian Jigsaw Puzzle Association says its national competition saw almost 1,000 competitors this year, up from about 200 in the first one in 2023. This is the Canadian Press. In sports, the Toronto Blue Jays edged the New York Yankees 4-3 in Major League Baseball action today to even up their weekend series at 1-1. The Toronto Tempo are off today after snapping a 12-game losing skid yesterday with their 82-79 win over the Portland Fire in Vancouver. Tempo center Isabel Harrison says the enthusiastic crowd of more than 12,000 people at Rogers Arena helped to propel the win.
1: And it felt good. I felt like, you know, we just had the momentum on our side because all the fans were here. And, you know, whenever I pump that crowd up, it's not just to distract who's on the floor, but to get them into the game, too. It makes a huge difference. So, like, Canada really showed up for us today.
22: The Tempo are hosting a fan festival in Vancouver today before playing the reigning WNBA champion Las Vegas Aces tomorrow. And Canada's Sarah Mitten finished third in women's shot put today at a Diamond League meet in Poland. From the Canadian Press, I'm Lisa Laporte.
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29: Taking a look at your weather forecast, we'll see 40% chance of showers with a risk of a thunderstorm and a low of 18 overnight. Continuing showers into the morning with a risk of a thunderstorm in the afternoon, reaching a high of 22. Monday, a mix of sun and cloud with some more rain and a high of 20. And back to some sunny skies for Tuesday with a high of 23.
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31: 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I'm Manoush Zamarodi.
32: In Northern California in the 50s and early 60s, all fourth graders had to write their first research paper. And you have a whole semester to do it. One semester was about Sacramento, our capital, and one semester was about birds.
31: This is best-selling author Anne Lamott.
32: So my older brother, who did not like school and was very bitter about any homework he was asked to do, had not started it. He'd had the whole semester, and it was due that Monday. So we were out at this one-room cabin we had on the coast, and my dad was trying to help him, and they had photos of birds, they had the National Geographic, they had Roger Torrey Peterson and Audubon, but my brother was crying because it was just such a daunting project. And my dad sat down next to him and put his arm around him and said, "Just take it bird by bird, buddy."
31: Even though Anne was just 9 years old at the time, her father's words stuck with her.
32: That was the best writing advice I've ever heard, that you study about chickadees and then you write about them for a little bit in your own voice. Then you illustrate them. Then you think about great blue herons and you read what Audubon has to say, and then you put it in your own words.
31: And you've really turned that into a metaphor for starting so many things in our lives.
32: Everything. I mean, the American way is that you should always know what you're doing. You've made a decision and you should stick with it. Mm. But the fact is that no writer knows what they're doing until they've done it. The way that you get to that, to the miracle of writing, is bird by bird.
31: If you know Anne Lamott, you've heard this story before. If you don't, it's a great introduction to her, because that phrase, bird by bird, is also the title of one of her best-known books. Anne is now the author of 20 books, mostly filled with her own memories of family, single parenting, addiction, faith, and forgiveness. For over 40 years, her work has touched a nerve with so many people who turn to her for wisdom and advice on how to write, but also how to live. And so today on the show, an hour with Anne Lamott as she marks her 70th birthday, lessons from her life, and more reflections on the art of writing. Her newest book is called Somehow, Thoughts on Love. But first, we need to go back to Bird by Bird, her bestseller that came out about 30 years ago. On the very first page, she begins with a description of her earliest memories.
32: I grew up around a father and mother who read every chance they got, who took us to the library every Thursday night to load up on books for the coming week. Most nights after dinner, my father stretched out on the couch to read, while my mother sat with her book in the easy chair, and the three of us kids each retired to our own private reading stations. Our house was very quiet after dinner, unless, that is, some of my father's writer friends were over. My father was a writer, as were most of the men with whom he hung out. They were not the quietest people on earth, but they were mostly very masculine and kind. I loved them, but every so often one of them would pass out at the dinner table. I was an anxious child to begin with, and I found this unnerving.
31: I love this because it's such a California scene in some ways, but it's also, you know, you say you were anxious, you were an anxious child to begin with. How did that manifest itself? What were you like?
32: Well, first of all, my parents were very, very unhappy together. And so I was on red alert a lot of the time because I didn't want to walk into any traps.
31: Oh.
32: I had migraines by the time I was five, so I think that would indicate that there was an issue. And then not long after, my mom had my baby brother, and I just felt really positive that I had to help raise him because my parents were so preoccupied and so out of their league in terms of trying to keep their marriage together. My dad was a writer, so he was trying to keep the family together financially. There was so much going on, so I took on raising the baby brother at 5 years and 40 pounds or whatever, and that did not reduce my anxiety.
31: You worried about him a lot.
32: I worried about him a lot. I thought about him dying all the time because people weren't paying attention. And I had terrible dreams of him drowning. I mean, I can still vividly remember a dream, and I think I'm 6 or 7. And I can remember the details of the trees of this dream I dreamt when my younger brother was just a little one.
31: Do you remember when you started to realize that the observation, the vividness of dreams, the remembering of small, small details, that they were all fodder for writing? Was that from the beginning just because of your dad encouraging you to do that? Or was there a moment where you're like, oh, look at me, I'm actually really good at this?
32: That's a good question. I think it really molded me into a person who had a lot of fear about whether or not the world was even safe. The world never felt safe to me from kindergarten on because I got bullied so much and I responded by getting a sense of humor. I did discover that the best way to fight back was to come up with the right retort. And then I went to college when I was 17 and dropped out when I was 19 at the end of my sophomore year. And I was writing little pieces for the college paper. I went to Goucher College in Maryland. And I just wrote about being young women at this feminist college coming into our own. And they were pretty funny. And so, you know, I understood that if I wrote this way, people liked it.
31: You got a book deal in your early 20s, right? Your first one?
32: For Hard Laughter, my first novel.
31: And that was about your father's death. And I think what strikes people also so much about your writing is how shockingly honest you are about your life. Did you feel like this is just me on the page? Were you writing for the reader or were you writing for yourself?
32: Well, my father got sick with a metastasized melanoma in his brain when I was 23, and he was still the center of our family. My brothers and I just adored him. He was like our higher power. And he got sick, and he wasn't going to live. And I went to the library, and I looked everywhere and talked to the research librarians for books about families coming through cancer, and it just wasn't there. This is 1977. You didn't say the word cancer. That's why in Hard Laughter, my dad and our really dear friend Susan liked to sit around at the cafe in Bolinas, and they'd say the word cancer really loudly to each other to make people uncomfortable. Dad would say, well, Susan, how was your cancer today? And she'd say, well, Ken, my cancer is not as bad as I think it was just last week. How was your cancer? And so I started writing a book that might be helpful to people in whose family there was somebody with a really significant kind of cancer. And people, I mean, the book didn't, it sold 3,500 copies in hardback. It wasn't a big seller, but people came up to me. I got the kind of feedback that made me think, wow, when I tell these stories that you're not supposed to say out loud, it's a gift to people who are going through that same sort of thing.
31: Can we talk about your literal process of writing? There's a passage, again, in Bird by Bird that I'd be so grateful if you read for us.
32: Sure.
31: It's on page 54.
32: This is how it works for me. I sit down in the morning and reread the work I did the day before. And then I wool gather, staring at the blank page or off into space. I imagine my characters and let myself daydream about them. A movie begins to play in my head, with emotion pulsing underneath it, and I stare at it in a trance-like state until words bounce around together and form a sentence. Then I do the menial work of getting it down on paper, because I'm the designated typist, and I'm also the person whose job it is to hold the lantern while the kid does the digging. What is the kid digging for? The stuff. Details and clues and images, invention, fresh ideas, and intuitive understanding of people. I tell you, the holder of the lantern doesn't even know what the kid is digging for half the time, but she knows gold when she sees it.
31: Is that still your process, would you say?
32: Yeah. I'm just writing a piece today, and it is exactly that process, that you have an idea, I have people that I'm writing about, and I stare off into space, and then some words start bouncing around, and then I just keep doing this paragraph by paragraph, and I dig around, and then all of a sudden I might, on a good day, have an insight about humankind. And then I think of a funny little story that just happened that I want to remember, and I get that done. I always have paper with me, and I always have a pen, and almost all of my jeans have little dots of ink in the back pocket, and you just have to live with that.
31: there was a point where people started asking you for advice about how to write, and that is the book Bird by Bird. I'd like to play actually some of the advice that you put into that book that you also shared in your TED Talk about the act of writing.
32: If you don't know where to start, remember that every single thing that happened to you is yours and you get to tell it. If people wanted you to write more warmly about them, they should have behaved better. You're going to feel like hell if you wake up someday and you never wrote the stuff that is tugging on the sleeves of your heart. Your stories, memories, visions, and songs. Your truth, your version of things in your own voice. That's really all you have to offer us. Publication and temporary creative successes are something you have to recover from. They kill as many people as not. They will hurt, damage, and change you in ways you cannot imagine. The most degraded and evil people I've ever known are male writers who've had huge bestsellers. And yet, it's also a miracle to get your work published, to get your stories read and heard. Just try to bust yourself gently of the fantasy that publication will heal you, that it will fill the Swiss cheesy holes inside of you. It can't. It won't. But writing can. So can singing in a choir or a bluegrass band. So can painting community murals or birding or fostering old dogs that no one else will. It really is like monk's work. You know, you sit down in a little cell, turn off the outside world, go deeply inside, and you do your work. No one's making you write. No one cares if you write, so you better.
31: In a moment, Anne Lamott guides us through more of her life's work, her writings on addiction, faith, and parenthood. I'm Manoush Zomorodi, and you're listening to the TED Radio Hour from NPR. Stay with us.
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31: It's the TED Radio Hour from NPR. I'm Manoush Zomorodi, and we are spending this hour with the very wise and very funny best-selling author and TED speaker, Anne Lamott. Anne's 20th book is called Somehow, Thoughts on Love. It's full of essays about the various shapes that love can take and some of the hardest things people need to go through to attain it. Anne, thank you so much for being here.
32: Thank you so much. I'm so glad to be here.
31: So you have written extensively about your experience with addiction, about learning to forgive yourself, to care for yourself. For people who maybe haven't read along in that journey, tell us about when and how that started, your addiction, and when it started to heal.
32: I think I just came this way, you know. I think I just had and have a very addictive personality. I can remember being on rope swings with my girlfriends when I was really young, spinning around, and the girls would stop before they got dizzy, and I would want to keep going, and I would love to get off that rope swing and then stagger around drunkenly. And then, as I said, I was, I was shy and I was very bullied. And I remember the first time I chugged a beer with my best friend, Lisa Campmeyer, and she'd gotten a couple beers out of her father's little fridge in the man cave. And we chugged them and the whole world sprang into color, like in The Wizard of Oz, when Dorothy opens the door into Oz. And I could breathe again and I felt pretty and I felt happy and I was so much less self-conscious and I just felt like, let me at it, you know? And I sort of, for the rest of my life, the next 20 years, I just chased down that feeling of feeling pretty and whole and fully alive. And of course, it's kind of a cliche, but what happens is there's three parts. There's the really fun stage of alcoholism or addiction, and it's just a gas, you know? And then there's the fun and trouble stage where it's happening too often and you're sick in the mornings and you're embarrassing yourself or making people mad at you or making bigger and bigger mistakes. And then there's the trouble stage and you're waking up pretty consistently really sick and confused, or I would wake up in this animal disorientation of where am I? Why did I do that? What did I do? Having to call around to people to see how the night before had gone. But I didn't let that stop me for a long time. And then finally, July 7th, 1986, I woke up and I just had this feeling. I was sick and tired of being sick and tired. And I reached out to a sober friend I knew, an older man, and I said, I think I'm done. Mm.
0: Did it surprise you? Did you surprise yourself?
32: No, I'd known I was an alcoholic since my early 20s. You know, everyone in my family drinks. Both of my brothers were alcoholics. All three of us have 37 plus years clean and sober. My dad drank a lot. All of our family friends. And so it was fine. It was like, it just meant that you were sort of a bon vivant. And you laughed about the hangovers and you laughed about, oh, I'm such a lush. And boy, it becomes unfunny. And it's unfunny when you're alone with yourself and you have to come face to face with what it's doing to your soul.
0: In your new book, which is called Somehow, Thoughts on Love, you write about what a man who was also in recovery told you. Would you mind reading that passage for us?
32: When I first got sober, a man told me that upon waking every morning, instead of reciting the standard flowery recovery prayer, he said, whatever. And at night, when he turned off his light to go to sleep, he said, oh, well. In between, he practiced simplicity. He stayed sober, worked on acceptance, tried to be of service to others, went for nature walks, picked up litter, made himself tea, and called it a day. This is a perfect plan for living. My way, trying to nudge life and people into submission with my sensitivity and excellent ideas, leaves me exhausted. The antidote is to surrender, lay down my sorry weapons, and step over to the winning side of friends, service, and fresh air. I open the windows. I savor the fresh air whenever I remember to open them. The fresh air breathes the whole house.
0: Tell me about this philosophy. Is it like the thing where you're like, you're trying so hard to get that job of your dreams, and the minute you stop caring, that's when you get the offer? That kind of thing?
32: Well, it's not when you stop caring, because that might not ever happen. But for me, it's when I unclench my grip on it, and when I start to release, and I start to breathe again, and I just have faith that whatever is supposed to happen is going to happen, because it's the only thing that can happen a lot of the time. It's when I release it and stop, you know, breathing my hot breath down its neck that I often get what I had hoped for.
0: Do you think that that's very American as well? This idea that, like, you just barrel through, and if you just knuckle down and want it hard enough and work hard enough, you can get whatever you want.
32: Oh, definitely. That's how I was raised. I call it forward thrust, is that you must always be advancing and on the path of success. In fact, I've written a lot about how part of the reason our parents taught us that way of life was because it would keep you from falling in the abyss, which might otherwise open up at your feet. Now, the abyss is where almost everything I've learned that's really, really important about myself and about life has been found. But everything in my family was about pretending there is no abyss and that you just have to walk fast enough and you'll be able to outrun it. And so with my students, with my son, with my grandson, I really encourage people to notice the forward thrust and that it really didn't serve them. Maybe it got them into the school they wanted to get into, but now they've got the rest of their lives to live. And how are they going to live those precious, precious years? And it starts to occur to you that it never really worked, you know, the forward thrust, that it didn't fill you up. And B, it really hurt you and a lot of people along the way.
0: Can we turn the conversation to God, please? Because you are a devout Christian. You often write about your belief. You are a Sunday school teacher, but you did not grow up that way. Mm-hmm. How did faith enter your life?
32: Oh, well, that's a great question. I love it. My parents were devout atheists, but they were also devout liberal activists. And I end up being a believer who's also a devout activist. So I don't want your listeners to get the idea that I'm like the stereotype of a Christian in America. Mm. It's like Gandhi said, I love Christ, but I just am worried about the Christians. And I feel exactly the same way. But I always believed. It's funny because I just had this thirst inside of me. And because I was such a frightened child and an insomniac and had these migraines, when I got in bed, I somehow knew, don't ask me how, that if I said in silence, hello, something heard me, and I wasn't alone.
0: Hmm.
32: When I was in college, I took a lot of religion, and I took a lot of philosophy, and I can remember the day, and I've written about it, when I made the decision to be a seeker, to be a person who tried to find a faith for herself, and I was 18 years old. I had just started my sophomore year, and we were reading Kierkegaard in a philosophy class, Fear and Trembling. And it's such a wild piece of writing because it's about like the least lovely piece of the whole Bible when God tells Abraham to take Isaac, his precious young boy, up to the mountain and sacrifice him. And he goes up there and of course the angels meet him and say, well, God has provided a lamb in the thicket and Abraham goes back home to Isaac. But the teacher talked about the leap of faith that Abraham made in that moment, that he decides for faith instead of what he is positive would be the right and just thing to do. And I made the leap of faith that day. It's very mysterious to me, but I understood in that moment how bleak and scary and dreary life was going to be if I just didn't find something to connect to that was bigger than my own rattled pinball brain. And that was when my search began. Mm-hmm. I studied everything I could, and I found this kind of consignment store faith that was very, very ecumenical. But I prayed all the time. I just prayed to feel like I get to be here and that I'm a person of value, whether or not the world or the current boyfriend saw me that way, and that I prayed for peace. Mm. And I didn't become a Christian. I mean, I really resisted it. Oh, I really resisted it. And then one day I just surrendered, you know. I was drunk.
0: You were drunk?
32: Yeah. It was the year before I got sober. It was 1985. And I had been staggering over to this flea market on Sunday mornings when I was at my most hungover. And I had staggered into this crummy little church with a Charlie Brown tree outside. And I was hearing some of the old songs of the civil rights movement that my parents had been very involved in that were also gospel songs from the Deep South. And I never stayed for the Jesus-y parts, the sermon, but I loved the singing. And the people never hassled me or tried to get me to sign on to Bible study or try to figure out who shot the Holy Ghost. Mm. They just could see that I was in pretty desperate straits, and they got me tea, and they gave me hugs, and I left, and then I stopped leaving, and then I stayed.
0: When did you decide to come out as a religious person? I wondered if you worried about that, and whether you've ever felt the need to censor yourself for, you know, you appeal to a progressive liberal audience, which is generally not religious.
32: Uh-huh. A lot of people, though, in my audience are people who ran screaming from their cute little lives as children in fundamentalist Christian families, mm-hmm. who didn't think that there could be a place in the greater body for someone like them who was maybe gay or who was just a free spirit and who didn't buy the doctrine and didn't buy the harshness of fundamentalist Christianity. But so I got sober, and then I started writing a book that ended up being called Operating Instructions, a journal of my son's first year. And that was when I overtly came out as a believer and someone who went to church and prayed and did the work.
0: In your TED Talk, you talk about faith in a way that appeals to me as someone who did not grow up with any religion. And I find it very moving. So let's listen.
32: Grace is spiritual WD-40, or water wings. The mystery of grace is that God loves Henry Kissinger and Vladimir Putin and me exactly as much as he or she loves your new grandchild. Go figure. The movement of grace is what changes us, heals us, and heals our world. To summon grace, say, help, and then buckle up. Grace finds you exactly where you are, but it doesn't leave you where it found you. And grace won't look like Casper the Friendly Ghost, regrettably. But the phone will ring or the mail will come, and then against all odds, you'll get your sense of humor about yourself back. Laughter really is carbonated holiness. It helps us breathe again and again and gives us back to ourselves. And this gives us faith in life and each other. And remember, grace always bats last. God just means goodness. It's really not all that scary. It means the divine or a loving, animating intelligence. Or as we learn from the great Deuteriorata, the cosmic muffin.

0: since that first year as a single mother into the book Operating Instructions. This book means a lot to me because when I had my first child, I was looking for a book, just like you were looking for the book about cancer that told the truth. Mm-hmm. I was looking for a book about parenting and what it was really like. And there was really, at the time, not that much out there. And I found your book, and I felt just seen.
1: Thank you. Yeah, well, it wasn't out there. It just wasn't that a mother or a parent was writing about how bored you can be with an infant and how exhausting it is all the time, how ambivalent you feel. I had a colicky infant and no money. There's a line in the book that said, "Oh God, now he's raised his ugly reptilian head." And no mother had ever said that before. And there's a line in the book about casually thinking about bundling him up really well and putting him in a basket outside for the night so I could get one night's sleep and get a second wind. And it just wasn't out there. And so I wrote it as a love story that some days you could die of love. You could literally pass out from the love you feel for this tiny creature, and other days are just too long.
0: Throughout his childhood, Sam makes appearances in your books, but he had his own troubles as an adult. Can you tell us about how you and Sam proceeded into his young adulthood together and what he faced?
1: He got very lost at about 14 with drugs and alcohol. We live in a really druggy part of the world, Marin County. And I could just see that he was going down the elevator of addiction. You know, when the elevator only goes in one direction. We've always been very, very close. And it got to the point where I just thought he was going to die. And 9 days before he graduated from high school, I mean, this is how scared I was, I sent him off to this recovery place in the highest peak of the Allegheny Mountains, 3,000 miles away. And he was there for a number of months and came back and was dealing by the next day. And how it happened was he had a baby when he was 19 and he was just a mess. He would agree. And I stopped letting him be a mess at our house with the baby. He and his baby mama and baby had been living in San Francisco, and she and the baby had moved in with me. And I said to him, "You can't be here when you're crazy. You can't be here. And if you're using or if you've been drinking." And I threw him off the property. I set that boundary, and about 10 days later, he called and said that the guys in the recovery community in San Francisco had taken him under his wing, and he had 1 week clean and sober, and now he's about to celebrate 13 years. So, I mean, we have been through it. We have been through the dark night of the soul, and those 13 years have not all been easy, but we found our way back into deep closeness and respect, and that is predicated on having released him to his own life.
0: When we come back, Anne explains more about how we can accept that we can't always help the people we love. I'm Manoush Zomorodi, and you're listening to the TED Radio Hour from NPR. Be right back.
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0: It's the TED Radio Hour from NPR. I'm Manoush Zomorodi. We're spending this hour with TED speaker and best-selling author Anne Lamott. Anne has written in depth about overcoming her addictions and how she handled her son Sam's struggles with sobriety, too. These days, Anne says readers often ask her, how can they help their loved ones? And Anne's response is, well, sometimes you just can't. Here she is on the TED stage.
1: This is the most horrible truth, and I so resent it. But it's an inside job. And we can't arrange peace or lasting improvement for the people we love most in the world. They have to find their own ways, their own answers. You can't run alongside your grown children

0: with sunscreen and chapstick on their hero's journey. You have to release them. It's disrespectful not to. And if it's someone else's problem, you probably don't have the answer anyway. Our help is usually not very helpful. Our help is often toxic. And help is the sunny side of control. Stop helping so much. Don't get your help and goodness all over everybody.
1: It can be so hard to love someone so much and want to say something to them that you know they're going to not want to hear anyway. And sometimes we can't help ourselves. Mm-hmm. What do we do about that?
0: Well, it's hard because most of us have this generosity in us, but there's also the insanity of thinking you can save and fix and rescue people, especially those who don't want to be saved or fixed or rescued. Mm-hmm. Like when Sam was sick, I came to feel that I had this rusted fish hook in my chest, and it was connected by a fishing line to a rusted fishing hook in his chest. And I had the delusional belief that somehow that was keeping him afloat. And if I got it out of my own chest, he would sink and die. But that's a little bit crazy to think that you're that powerful over another adult. So at some point, and it really hurt, I jiggled the rusty fishing hook out of my chest and I waited to see what would happen. And he floated, you know. And it's a very, very hard lesson to release somebody to what might be catastrophe or even death. And I had to accept at some point that my endless nagging and foisting my attentions on him was making everything worse. And I stopped doing it. I let him stay in jail overnight because I thought that if I fished him out, he was going to die. And in fact, the bail bond officer said, "You're the first mother in Marin County who's ever said no." But I think that if I bailed him out, he might not still be here. I don't know.
1: We have talked a lot this hour about how to live, how to work, how to parent, how to find joy, grace. And that brings us to another theme that you often visit, which is death. You are honest about it. You talk about your father's death, your best friend Pammy's death, and you talk about it in your TED Talk as well.
0: It's so hard to bear when the few people you cannot live without die. You'll never get over these losses, and no matter what the culture says, you're not supposed to. We Christians like to think of death as a major change of address. But in any case, the person will live again fully in your heart if you don't seal it off. Like Leonard Cohen said, there are cracks in everything, and that's how the light gets in. And that's how we feel our people again fully alive. But their absence will also be a lifelong nightmare of homesickness for you. Grief and friends, time and tears will heal you to some extent. Tears will bathe and baptize and hydrate and moisturize you in the ground on which you walk. When you're a little bit older, like my tiny personal self, you realize that death is as sacred as birth. And don't worry, get on with your life. Almost every single death is easy and gentle, with the very best people surrounding you. For as long as you need, you won't be alone. They'll help you cross over to whatever awaits us. As Ram Dass said, when all is said and done, we're really just all walking each other home.
1: You start by talking about how we deal with our loved one's death, but then you talk about how we are inevitably going to have to face our own. Do you feel like people talk about that enough?
0: Well, they talk a lot more than they used to. I mean, I don't think death really came out of the closet until the AIDS epidemic, you know? And then people were saying, my brothers are dying, our sons are dying. It's really happening. It took that level of crisis and heartbreak for people to start saying people die and we're going to stay with them and we're going to be very transparent about our feelings about it. And our feelings about it are that it sucks and we hate it and that we're not going anywhere. We're not going to leave them. And that response made one of the biggest differences in this country that I can think of when people started being willing to talk about both the devastation and the ordinariness of death. I do think I've had a lot more exposure to death, and I've been there for a lot of people who were dying. And in fact, when I met my husband, Neil, in 2016, he was a hospice volunteer. And so we came together very easily in that realm that we really weren't afraid of it because we'd seen so many people dying and that it had never been terrifying. Mm.
1: You just mentioned your husband, Neil. You mentioned him a lot in your new book. What was it like being a newlywed for the first time in your 60s?
0: Well, it was a surprise, I'll tell you that, because it had never been. I mean, when I was younger and probably in my 30s, I'd always really hoped I would find my soulmate and we would be married. But it wasn't a huge pressure on me or a shame. And I was almost married a couple times, and I just thank God and all the saints that I didn't marry those two men. And and then I met Neil after a year of being on Match.com, or actually there's a offshoot of Match called Our Time, which is for older people. And I met him, and we just got each other. We just got it. And I knew I wanted to be with him. I knew that we could talk, keep the conversation going for the rest of our lives. And then one day we were watching the U.S. Open. This is funny. And but our cat had just passed a couple of months ago. That's important to the story. And we were watching the U.S. Open on TV. And he said, "Can I ask you something?" And I said, "Oh, sure." And I put the mute on and I turned towards him and he said, "Will you marry me?" And it literally hadn't crossed my mind because we were so happy together. Aww. And so I looked at him because I was kind of in shock. And I said, "Well, can we get another cat?" Because he's violently allergic to cats. And he said, "Okay." And I said, "All right, then I can marry you." And then we got married in April of that year, 3 days after I started getting Social Security.
1: I mean, the book somehow is not just about romantic love. It's about all kinds of different loves that we can experience. But you quote the poet William Blake, who said that, I think it's, "We are here to endure the beams of love." Can you tell me what that means to you?
0: Yeah, thank you. Well, the book is actually hardly about romantic love, a little bit about my marriage, but it's really mostly about the reality for most of us that despite our gravest character defects and peccadilloes and annoying ways and self-centeredness, we are just deeply loved. And it's scary. It can be scary if you weren't raised in a family for whom that was the driving force, the awareness of the love energy around us and inside us and above us and in nature and still to come. It can be scary to be a person who loves recklessly and who allows people to love her. Blake says we're here to learn to endure the beams of love. Mm. Once you can endure it, I think it goes without saying that little by little you will look for it and welcome it.
1: I wonder if I could ask you to read one last passage from Somehow. It kind of touches on all the themes that you write about in your body of work and that we've talked about this hour. It's a dream that you had one night when you and Neil were on a trip, a vacation in Havana. It's a dream about your father's girlfriend, and it's intense, but I wonder, could you read us that story?
0: "I was walking in the fog, afraid. The fog is concealing the house where my father lives with his last girlfriend, whom we'll call Bev. Bev and my brothers and I were, let's say, not made for each other. It was a miserable situation for her. She and my dad started dating, and 4 months later, he had brain cancer. He moved in with her, and she took care of him for almost 2 years, until one day she asked him to leave when he was at the mental level of a 5-year-old, barely mobile, showed him to the road outside their house, and called me to come get him. She had reached her limits. This I understood, but did not forgive. He was in his bathrobe. My 19-year-old brother and I took care of Dad the last 5 months of his life in our one-room family cabin. Bev was there every day helping, and we did the best we could. We were loving and polite with each other. It was profound and beautiful, and it sucked. There was subterfuge that I won't go into here. And after he died, she spirited away the one thing he left behind besides us, which was a magnificent jazz record collection. I won't take her inventory here except to say that if Bev had been a contestant on this radio show I've invented called Why They Hate You, the panel would have focused on how she viewed her frequently expressed opinions on all of life as revealed truth. We almost never saw her or spoke again after Dad died. In the dream, Dad appeared through the fog and said that Bev didn't want me to see him for a while because I always made everything worse. Then Bev stepped forth holding a gun and stood beside him. It turned out I had a gun too. I've never even touched one in real life. I'm pretty sure that if I so much as held one, I would end up shooting off my foot. But the dream involved us chasing each other down. Shots were fired. I was prepared to kill her. But then she sat down in a corner, heaving for breath. I didn't quite know what to do, which is when historically I have experienced the movement of grace in my life. She sat with her knees pulled to her chest. She looked defeated, and she looked at me adoringly. I thought about shooting her. Instead, I slowly, slowly bent down to my knees and cradled her. I said, "I love you. My family can never thank you enough." I stroked her head like a mother or a worried young daughter. I woke up on my bed in the hot room in Havana in shock. "Bev? Really? But wait. If you believe Carl Jung, everyone in a dream is us. So this dream about a bossy, greedy person who took the only thing of value my father owned, his records, this prideful woman who thought she was always right and always doing the right thing, was me, darling, evolved me. I was Bev, and I was the armed and furious Annie who stamped her foot and said, 'He's mine,' in the universal illusion, 'I'm doing the right thing.' The dream was saying to me, 'Here's the letter, read it.' The letter was leftover pain and anger hidden way deep inside, so I couldn't hear it banging along beside me like tin cans tied to a wedding car. I couldn't get the letter till my defenses were down. Bev had loved my father, and he had loved her. They must have cried together so often. I realized stupidly that she had loved me too. I hadn't really noticed it in the fog of brain cancer, our anger, the daily grief and confusion toward the end. She had fed me, sometimes enjoyed me, put up with my drunkenness and jealousy. The letter was love. Love wears all these clothes, and it's hard to see through all those jackets because love is territorial. Love is anxious and burdened. Rarely can we get a gust of pure love, but I got one in Cuba from the single last place I ever expected to find it."
1: What a gift that dream was to you.
0: Life-changing.
1: Really?
0: Well, because there had been this hard place in my heart for Bev, even though it had been 40 years, 45 years, and that place was just so softened. And that's the most wonderful feeling of all.
1: 40, 45 years, as you just said, that you've been writing. And the week that this episode comes out, it's Anne Lamott's birthday. You are turning 70.
0: Yeah.
1: Does it feel like a big birthday?
0: It does feel like a big birthday. I mean, 69 is so much younger than 70. But I've been practicing saying it. And all the people I know that are in their 70s and 80s are having really great lives, but, you know, comes with a price. There's aches and pains and loss and some cognitive decline and whatnot, but I'm not worried about being older. But 70 does sound kind of dramatic to me. Eesh.
1: Are you working on the next book? I can only assume.
0: No.
2: No?
0: No, I'm not. I never am working on another book until the last one comes out, and I don't have a clue what I would write. This somehow is really every single thing I know about anything, and that includes what may, I hope, be helpful for my son and grandson when I'm gone. And I don't know what else I have left to share, but probably something will float into my head or tug on my sleeve and announce that it wants me to be its typist. And I'll think about that for a while. And I'm probably stuck having to write some more because I'm a writer.
1: Anne Lamott, you certainly are. Thank you so much for spending the hour with us. We really appreciate it.
0: Thank you so much.
1: Anne Lamott's new book is called Somehow, Thoughts on Love, and you can see her full TED Talk at TED.com. Thanks so much for listening to the show this week. It was produced by Rachel Faulkner-White and edited by Sanaz Meshkinpour and me. Our production staff at NPR also includes James Delahousie, Harsha Nahada, Katie Monteleone, Matthew Cloutier, and Fiona Guerin. Irene Noguchi is our executive producer. Our audio engineer was David Greenberg. Our theme music was written by Ramtin Arablouei. Our partners at TED are Chris Anderson, Michelle Quint, Alejandra Salazar, and Daniela Balarezzo. I'm Manoush Zomorodi, and you've been listening to the TED Radio Hour from NPR.
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13: From the National Newsroom of the Canadian Press, I'm Lisa Laporte. Ottawa is vowing it will retaliate with equal measures against new U.S. tariffs on some Canadian exports after talks to avoid a 50% American levy failed. A last-ditch effort to reach a new trade deal didn't happen yesterday, and Prime Minister Mark Carney confirmed in a statement that further talks with the U.S. have been suspended. Speaking to reporters on Parliament Hill today, Carney says there was a gap emerging between both sides as partners to competitors.
14: So last evening, I instructed our negotiators to return to Ottawa. We cannot accept what they've offered, and we will not give what they've asked.
13: Carney says Canada will match Washington's new tariffs dollar for dollar and that the levies will be targeted at sectors like steel, dairy, appliances, agricultural equipment, pulp and paper, and electronics. Several premiers across Canada showed a united front today after waking up to find their country in a trade war with the U.S. Manitoba Premier Wab Kanoo says his government stands behind Canada's retaliatory tariff measures set to go into effect next month.
15: History will not be kind to Donald Trump, so we should never appease him, and we should fight back, which is what Canada is doing today.
13: Kanoo told a news conference today that U.S. President Donald Trump is not in touch, nor does he care about the American people and the cost of living. The head of Quebec's Commission on Ethics says today's vehicles are essentially computers on wheels. Luc Bégin says the commission wanted to map out the risks and challenges associated with connected vehicles. That led to a new 64-page report, which identified 12 major privacy risks, including cybersecurity, location tracking, and unfair insurance practices. The new leader of Iran's top security body is threatening neighbors against joining new U.S. efforts to squeeze Tehran's economy. Mohsen Rezaei told a state broadcast interview that aired today, if U.S. President Donald Trump wants to, quote, do something, we will retaliate in a seismic manner. This comes as Egypt tries to revive negotiations between Iran and the U.S.
16: Simon, I'm sorry that it took this to get us together.
17: Not together. This is me asking you for help. I remember the Whisper Man, and I remember you caught him.
13: And a new movie based on Alex North's best-selling novel, The Whisper Man, starts streaming next Friday on Netflix. The film stars Adam Scott, Robert De Niro, and Michelle Monaghan. This is the Canadian Press. In sports, the Toronto Blue Jays edged the New York Yankees 4-3 in Major League Baseball action today to even up their weekend series at a game apiece. In CFL action, the Toronto Argonauts and Hamilton Tiger Cats are at play this hour. And there's just a little more than a week to go until the U.S. Open. Here's ABC's Ashin Singh with details on the men's side of the draw.
18: World number one Yannick Sinner announced that he is out for the Grand Slam, saying yesterday that that right knee injury that's kept him sidelined since Wimbledon simply needs more time. That's a huge loss. Sinner was on a tear, having already won six titles this year and was a finalist here in New York last year. But some good news for tennis fans. Defending champion and Sinner's rival Carlos Alcaraz says he will be coming to New York, returning after 4 months away with a wrist injury. And without Sinner, that opens the door even wider for Alcaraz.
13: That was ABC's Ashin Singh. From the Canadian Press, I'm Lisa Laporte.
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I'm Walter Senzik, and today we're going to continue a discussion that we had a few weeks ago about the significant flooding events that have happened here in Niagara, and specifically here in St. Catharines, but I want to acknowledge the flooding that happened in Lincoln, as well as Niagara-on-the-Lake. These were the three communities. In Niagara Falls, there was also flooding that took place, but it seems the epicenter was really St. Catharines and Lincoln. And so, you know, we've seen the articles, we've seen the images on social media. We saw flooded basements. I had an opportunity to drive through the North End. My parents still live in the North End, and just the overwhelming amount of destroyed furniture and belongings and people's histories just at the edge of their home on the curb. We saw the sewage backing up into homes. We saw damaged roads, washed out trails. If anyone who's a fan of the Short Hills will know that it's been closed for the foreseeable future just because of the washouts. The Scouts camp in St. Catharines was significantly damaged as well. For some, this was the first time they had experienced flooding. And for others, it happened more than once in a matter of days. And if you're standing in your basement watching water rise around you or carrying years of family memories to the curb, you probably weren't thinking about stormwater design standards or the jurisdictional responsibilities of different levels of government. That's not what comes to mind when you're dealing in the immediacy of a crisis. You were actually probably asking more immediate questions. How did this happen? And that's what we heard a lot about. How did this happen? What are we going to do to make sure it doesn't happen again? Because between July 21st and August 2nd, St. Catharines experienced three significant rainfall events, bringing more than 300 millimeters of rain to parts of the community. 300 millimeters. To put that in perspective, that's more than a foot of rain in less than 2 weeks. And when that amount of rain falls on the ground that is already saturated, it places enormous pressure on everything. Catch basins, storm sewers, sanitary systems, creeks, culverts, roads, and all that infrastructure underneath our homes. But explaining what extraordinary nature of storms doesn't eliminate the questions residents are asking. Was the city prepared? Were our drainage systems properly maintained? Did some neighborhoods face greater risk than others? What role did older infrastructure play? And are we investing enough to protect the homes and businesses? Perhaps most importantly, what happens now? And so I've had the privilege of serving as mayor of St. Catharines, so I know when a community faces an emergency, municipal staff, first responders, counselors, community organizations are often working around the clock under incredibly difficult circumstances. I also know something else. A city's responsibility doesn't end when the rain stops. It continues through the cleanup. It continues as residents navigate insurance claims, unexpected repair bills, concerns about their home, whether their homes are safe, and it continues when council, staff, community leaders have to make difficult decisions about infrastructure, investment, and accountability. Joining me today is someone who has experienced firsthand what happened with that flood. Not once, but twice, his own basement was flooded. And yet, in the midst of his own personal situation, Mayor Matt Sisko stood up and was the leader the community needed. Someone who immediately, while trying to deal with what was happening in his own house, was also responding to so many other community members, family members who had issues in the North End as well. And so today I wanted to bring Mayor Matt Sisko on. He just got back from Ottawa. He was at Association of Municipalities of Ontario. He's been active in the provincial and federal governments in terms of trying to get support. I wanted to get him on to talk about what is the city doing. Give us some of the insight as to what he's experienced through working with city staff and members of the community, and also what is he hearing, what is going to happen with funding from the federal and provincial government. So we're going to go through a lot of that discussion here on Searching for Solutions. And yeah, it's going to be an informative show. We're looking forward to talking to the mayor about this. This is Searching for Solutions, powered by First Ontario Credit Union, enabling a community of understanding through open conversations. We'll be right back.

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0: 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So as I talked about it in the opening, we're going to be talking about the recent flooding from the city's perspective, and really appreciate Mayor Matt Sisko coming into the studio. And he's not only been dealing with his own floods that he's had in his house, but also so many of the other pieces that come into play from a leadership perspective. And he just got back from AMO, which was in Ottawa. Again, I saw clips of him asking the entire cabinet of the Ontario government, like, from a community perspective, what is the provincial government doing to help communities either prepare or protect or be able to react when a crisis like this happens? And he got a round of applause. I know that when I was watching it online. So he was asking the hard questions to the people who need to step up when it comes to funding. But before we get to all that, welcome. I am sorry for what happened to your own house, and I know it was a challenge for you, but it gives you a unique perspective, because I don't know how many homes were flooded. Some are saying 4,000, 5,000 homes, but you can relate to a lot of people.
1: Oh, 100%. And our estimate right now is over 10,000. Whether all of those homes file insurance claims, I don't know. But, this was very much a situation where a lot of folks, myself included, were in it together. And I'll just off the top, I will say, like, I've always been proud to be the mayor of St. Catharines. I don't think I've ever been prouder than I have been the last couple of weeks. You know, we saw, you know, friends helping friends, neighbors helping neighbors, family helping family. But we also saw strangers helping strangers. And it's been really incredible to watch. I can't say enough good things about, you know, the folks doing waste management. You know, those folks have been going overtime for the last couple of weeks, and I've never received more kudos for the waste management system than I have over the last couple of weeks. People just so incredibly appreciative of the hard work in really ugly weather some days, you know, humidity through the roof. So many stories of people standing out on the corner, like, just offering Cokes and waters and whatever they can. And I know the workers have been very appreciative of it, but I think the whole community is thankful for their efforts.
0: You were boots on the ground from the first flood, and I mean, like, in the affected areas. You talked to a lot of residents. What resonates with you?
1: You know, there's a lot of frustration, you know, but a lot of just amazement, first and foremost. You know, like you mentioned it off the top, three massive storms over 12 days. And, you know, so many people have said to me, like, I've just never seen that volume of water. And I know the first major storm event on the 21st, you know, I always like to remind people that that was actually the first event, because there was some localized flooding in the city. Like, it was a massive rain event, and I believe it actually would have been the biggest rain event in the city's history up to that point. But the system largely was able to accommodate it. There was, again, some localized flooding, and I'm not dismissing that. I've met with some of those folks who actually got hit three times with floods. But it wasn't as extreme as the next two. You know, and when you talk to folks, that's the first thing. I think people have come to understand just how big these events were. And, you know, the second major flooding event, the rain was in the middle of the night, and so a lot of people weren't outside to see it. But the third one, I know I was caught out on the road in both portions of the third major rain event. And the mid-afternoon rainstorm, I pulled over. I was driving to an event, and I pulled over, and I called my wife, and I said, that was during the tornado warning. I said, this is the worst rain I've ever tried to drive through. Like, I have to stop. And it was until about 8 o'clock that night, when I was coming home after getting my wife some dinner from the superstore and coming down Martindale. And I was driving because I knew something was happening in my basement at that moment, but that was the worst I had ever driven through. And just, I can't even, you know, and then after the fact, you know, we're talking about the actual sizes of these things, and the last rain event that day, I ran the numbers, because this is where my head goes. The equivalent of about 200,000 backyard swimming pools fell on the city on that August 2nd rain. You know, just a little bit under 200,000 backyard swimming pools. And it looked like that. You know, driving down Martindale, it looked like that. And, you know.
0: So when was the declaration of an emergency? Was that after the So, you know, with three flooding events, that one local, then there is the two back, almost back to back. When was it clear to you? When did you say, because I know you have the ability to say, we got to declare an emergency.
1: So we declared an emergency on the 3rd of August. And a lot of people have asked, why didn't you do it earlier? Declaring a state of emergency, like there's two reasons you do it. One is because you're trying to draw attention to a problem. And so, you know, we've talked about this with respect to homelessness and mental health, declaring a state of emergency. But just declaring a state of emergency doesn't actually unlock any money in those situations. The other time you do it is in the situation of a natural disaster, which was what this was. And when you do it then, there's a very prescribed checklist of things you have to do. And declaring a state of emergency is the city saying, we have now exhausted our resources. We have no more capacity to be able to put at this, but more capacity is needed. And the state of emergency is saying to the upper level of government, we need your help. Yeah. Like, you have to be here. We cannot do this on our own. We had been having those conversations, and with those conversations started the day of the second rainstorm, the first major flooding event. We started having those conversations immediately, like that morning, with the province. We formally requested assistance from the Ministry of Emergency Preparedness the next day through email. Every day going through that week, we were asking for assistance, and we weren't really getting anywhere. And then, I mean, obviously, the night of the second major flood on August 2nd, I posted a very frustrated video from my basement in the midst of it. And I basically said, like, listen, you are not helping. Like, you have given us nothing at this point. We have not seen boots on the ground. We have not seen any sort of assistance. We were still, over the course of that, you know, we're going through our processes. And we've been told, you can ask for provincial assistance without declaring a state of emergency. We have to be able to demonstrate to the province that we've exceeded, like, this event exceeds our capacity, which we did.
0: It clearly did.
1: And, you know, like, the decision is one that's taken with the Emergency Operations Center, which is headed up by our Fire Chief Dave Upper and our Deputy Chief Andrew DeJong. And I have a lot of faith and trust in them, you know, and we've been having the conversation, and, you know, we continually put it, are we at that stage? They said, we have to get through this because the province requires it on the, I believe it was the Monday morning, you know, we were at that place.
0: So, state of emergency, I want to get into the sort of more the details around residents, and, you know, you see a lot of on social media, you see people saying, like, they want to know what happened. And I get it. The immediacy is you're looking for someone to blame. My basement flooded, and it's somebody's fault. So, in plain language, from your perspective, you know, you've seen all sides of it. You've seen the detail work provided by the city. You've been into the residents' basements. You've been able to understand, you know, why did so many houses flood?
1: Quite simply, we have never seen this much rain fall in that short of a time period. You know, like I said, that first storm event was the 21st, and the systems largely were able to accommodate it. You know, again, there was some localized flooding, but for the most part, the ground, which is a big part of your stormwater management, was able to absorb some of the water. The natural water courses were able to flow a lot of the water away. And the storm system, stormwater system, you know, in conjunction with the sanitary system, was able to accommodate most of the rest of the rain. Again, a couple pockets of localized flooding, but it was the biggest rain event in the city's history. But if you then move forward to the 27th, 28th, when the second storm happened and then the major flooding events happened, the ground was still saturated from the first event. And this is what I don't think a lot of people understand. You know, the city has rules about how much concrete and asphalt you can put down for a reason.
0: Yep.
1: And it's because the ground is your number one defense against these major storms. And that's the reality across North America.
0: Yep.
1: You know, you depend on the ground to be able to absorb some of that water. But if it's already mostly saturated from the first rain event, now you're putting all that pressure onto your natural water courses and into your stormwater system. And in our city's case, like a lot of older cities, we still don't have separation of our stormwater from our sanitary in all parts of the city. We don't. And it's a big problem with some of the big regional trunk mains specifically that all the neighborhoods feed into. So you get that second storm, and there's no room really for the water to get absorbed. It all goes into the system. It all goes into the water courses. Well, that's where we see Walker's Creek blowing its banks. We see sanitary backups in homes, and that was the biggest issue. Then you go to the August 2nd event. Well, now the ground is absolutely saturated. Mm-hmm. There is nowhere for the water to go, and that was the biggest event by far. You know, and it wasn't just localized to the north end in that case. You know, DeKalb in the south end of the city had the highest rain totals across the city. I want to say it was about 100 and almost 160 millimeters. You know, we saw overland flooding waters coming off of the escarpment that were blowing through people's basement windows. The pressure was so high. All of that is feeding into the system. It's all trying to find places to get out. And because there was no room in the ground to be able to absorb it, it all wound up in the storm system. You know, in that case, 12 Mile Creek blew its banks, something I've never seen before. You know, I walk the creek on a daily basis, and down in the Wellenville area, it was up over the path. It looks like it was actually up onto the road. Again, I've never seen that. You know, the CSOs that we have, the combined sewer overflows, were working overtime, but they were not able to relieve the pressure in the system. I've heard reports, you know, the bypasses both kicked in at the Port Weller and the Port Dalhousie treatment facility. So in those situations, it's an automatic system. Basically, if the water level gets to a certain height, it puts everything through primary and secondary screening, but that's it, and then it's straight into the lake. And the pressure was so high, it was a geyser into the Welland Canal, coming from the Port Weller treatment facility, like, because of the bypass, the pressure in the system in the bypass. So, you know, people get frustrated, and a lot of people want to say, well, it's the infrastructure. And what I've tried to explain to people is there's some truth to that, but there's also, it's not true in other ways. The infrastructure's never done. You know, we changed our design standards about 10 years ago, recognizing that these types of storms were becoming more frequent. I want to say it was in response to some flooding that happened in 2014 in the southwest of the city. We got a good report in 2015 that sort of said, listen, these events, we're worried about them. So we've altered our design standards to try and accommodate these bigger flows. We're always going to be in the process of improving that infrastructure. But it's also not a failure of the infrastructure, because the infrastructure actually, It held up the way we expected it to. It did the things we expected it to. It was just never designed for this volume of water. And, you know, in conversations with, you know, folks who are experts in this, Climate Adaptability Center over at Waterloo University, folks there, there's no stormwater system, there's no system in North America that is able to accommodate three storms of that size. Like, we're talking basically three hurricanes worth of water being dumped every couple of days.
0: So what's the answer to that? Like, when, and I agree with you, I think you're going to see more frequency of these volume of rains. It may not happen every year, it may not happen every 3 years, but so how does a city now shift, and what are your, like, how do you see this? You're a very tactical individual. You've got a mind that sort of mechanically looks at this. Like, how does a city, how do people know that something's going to get done?
1: So we've set up an independent commission, and I'm looking forward to seeing, like, what that group is going to come back with. But from my perspective, you know, understanding what I know about this sort of engineering, there's two things you can do with stormwater. You can either build bigger pipes to get it away from the place as fast as possible, but that's always going to put pressure upstream, you know, like where you're pushing it to, or downstream, sorry. Your other option is to hold the water and slow it down so that it gets absorbed into the system slowly and it doesn't overwhelm. In St. Catharines, we've been very focused, and in Niagara, we've been very focused on moving the water as quickly as we can, but there are limitations, right? And there's cost limitations as well. We in St. Catharines have never put a lot of dollars into the idea of stormwater retention ponds, into designing our parks in such a way that they can hold a lot of this water in these events. And I've said to staff, like, that needs to be a part of what we're doing going forward. You know, we spend a lot of money. Recreation is one area that is entirely within the city's purview. We've been spending money over this term of council fixing up our parks to make sure that they're parks that kids can use and that adults want to be in, that are, you know, accepting of the community. We have to look at designing them a little bit different. There are concepts like sponge parks that are able to absorb water. You can build berms in these large open green space areas that, you know, are just a green space area for kids to play most of the time. But in the event that you get one of these massive rain events, they can double as a stormwater retention pond and allow the water to absorb slowly back into the system. We need to immediately start looking at that. I think this event has crystallized everybody's understanding. You know, like, we would be at the forefront of a lot of built up communities, because, and that's the reason why. If you drive through Niagara, you'll see areas of the community that have stormwater retention ponds, but they're all newer areas, right? Where there was space to be able to plan for and put it in. St. Catharines has been at its urban boundary and basically built out for years. And that work was completed before this became an issue.
0: Right. I'm with Mayor Matt Sisko, City of St. Catharines. We're talking about the city's response to the floods that have occurred in the community over the last couple of weeks. We're going to get into some of the details around what's available for residents, what can they do, what are some of the follow-ups. I know there's applications that are out for some of the FLAP programs, but also other things that are available. So we're going to get into those more granular details after a quick break. This is Searching for Solutions, powered by First Ontario Credit Union, enabling a community of understanding through open conversations. We'll be right back.
2: From the National Newsroom of the Canadian Press, I'm Lisa Laporte. Ottawa is vowing it will retaliate with equal measures against new U.S. tariffs on some Canadian exports after talks to avoid a 50% American levy failed. A last-ditch effort to reach a new trade deal didn't happen yesterday, and Prime Minister Mark Carney confirmed in a statement that further talks with the U.S. have been suspended. Speaking to reporters on Parliament Hill today, Carney says there was a gap emerging between both sides as partners to competitors.
3: So last evening, I instructed our negotiators to return to Ottawa. We cannot accept what they've offered, and we will not give what they've asked.
2: Carney says Canada will match Washington's new tariffs dollar for dollar, and that the levies will be targeted at sectors like steel, dairy, appliances, agricultural equipment, pulp and paper, and electronics. Several premiers across Canada showed a united front today after waking up to find their country in a trade war with the U.S. Manitoba Premier Wab Kanu says his government stands behind Canada's retaliatory tariff measures set to go into effect next month.
4: History will not be kind to Donald Trump, so we should never appease him, and we should fight back, which is what Canada is doing today.
2: Kanu told a news conference today that U.S. President Donald Trump is not in touch, nor does he care about the American people and the cost of living. The head of Quebec's Commission on Ethics says today's vehicles are essentially computers on wheels. Luc Bégin says the commission wanted to map out the risks and challenges associated with connected vehicles. That led to a new 64-page report, which identified 12 major privacy risks, including cybersecurity, location tracking, and unfair insurance practices. The new leader of Iran's top security body is threatening neighbors against joining new U.S. efforts to squeeze Tehran's economy. Mohsen Rezaei told a state broadcast interview that aired today, if U.S. President Donald Trump wants to, quote, do something, we will retaliate in a seismic manner. This comes as Egypt tries to revive negotiations between Iran and the U.S.
5: Son, I'm sorry that it took this to get us together.
6: We're not together. This is me asking you for help. I remember the Whisper Man, and I remember you caught him.
2: And a new movie based on Alex North's best-selling novel, The Whisper Man, starts streaming next Friday on Netflix. The film stars Adam Scott, Robert De Niro, and Michelle Monaghan. This is the Canadian Press. In sports, the Toronto Blue Jays edged the New York Yankees 4-3 in Major League Baseball action today to even up their weekend series at a game apiece. In CFL action, the Toronto Argonauts and Hamilton Tiger Cats are at play this hour. And there's just a little more than a week to go until the U.S. Open. Here's ABC's Ashin Singh with details on the men's side of the draw.
7: World number one Yannick Sinner announced that he is out for the Grand Slam, saying yesterday that that right knee injury that's kept him sidelined since Wimbledon simply needs more time. That's a huge loss. Sinner was on a tear, having already won six titles this year and was a finalist here in New York last year. But some good news for tennis fans. Defending champion and Sinner's rival Carlos Alcaraz says he will be coming to New York, returning after 4 months away with a wrist injury. And without Sinner, that opens the door even wider for Alcaraz.
2: That was ABC's Ashan Singh. From the Canadian Press, I'm Lisa Laporte.
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I'm with Mayor Matt Sisko from the City of St. Catharines, talking about the city's response to arguably the worst flooding the city has ever seen in a short period of time. I've lived in this community for 54 years. I've never seen anything like it. You talk to farmers who are three or fourth generation. They've never seen flooding. There's never been that sort of history telling of flooding. These were very close events to each other that just created conditions that were never seen before. And so, you know, from your perspective, Matt, there's a lot of people who are struggling. And I think what happens with a crisis of this nature, the event itself

0: windows, it was surface water that was coming in through the windows. It had nothing to do with the sewer piece of it. But for those impacted, what's available?
1: Well, in terms of, you know, supports that the city's put out there, the first one, I think probably arguably the most important from a public health perspective is, you know, we changed our garbage rules over the last 3 weeks to make sure that people could get rid of damaged materials and specifically sewer water damaged materials, because we know that that can create a public health issue, right? I know the restoration companies have been going as fast as they can. It's been hard for them to get to all of the affected properties. They've been bringing in crews from elsewhere to try and accommodate, but for a lot of folks, it was important to get the flooring out, get the carpeting out, get the drywall cut out, get the insulation taken out that had absorbed all of this liquid, you know, and then decontaminate their basements. That was what we did. That was what all my neighbors did. So the garbage pickup, I think, really helped, and it still goes on if folks still have flood damage garbage that needs to be picked up. They can contact the city at this point. It's not everybody in the city. It's on an appointment basis, but you can call the city or reach out at stcatharines.ca. So that was the first big thing. You know, when it comes to trying to potentially alleviate pressure in the future, we have the flood alleviation program. And FLAP has been around for as long as I've been on council, yeah. I think. We've increased the amounts over years. It's now a $5,000 grant. It can cover up to 90% of your costs. And it's there to allow people to do things like install backflow prevention valves, to install sump pumps. And the goal of the program is basically to get those homes, because if you go back, you know, more than, I think it's 15 years, homes were routinely tied into the sanitary sewer system. So you have weeping tile around the base of your foundation. It's tied into the sanitary sewer. So water from the ground goes into the weeping tile and winds up in the sewer system. A lot of people's downspouts were tied into that weeping tile. It made sense when we didn't have these massive rain events, but the problem now is that overwhelms the system, and that's what we saw during these flooding events. So if you're disconnecting off of the sanitary system, you know, installing a sump pump, you're putting in the backflow prevention valve, you know, those are steps that you can take. I try to be very honest with people. If we're faced with, you know, three hurricane-sized events over 12 days, those measures may not be enough. I know people that, you know, had gone through, had had backflow prevention valves put in, and the volume of this event blew right through them. And I've said, like, I think that's an indication of just how much this is, how big these rain events are. You know, if none of those systems can keep up, you know, that's a lot of water. You know, but that's the program that we have in place. There's a lot of concern because in an average year, we get 30 applications for that program. We've got well north of 3,000. I'm not sure where the number is now. Last I checked about a week ago, it was 3,100.
0: Well, how much is that? So it's quick math.
1: So if all 3,100 folks were eligible and approved, that would be $15 million, north of $15 million.
0: Coming right from, like, that has to come from somewhere within the city coffers.
1: That's right. And in an average year, it would be, we budget for $155,000. You know, so I've said to folks, we're going to figure out a way. We're going to find a way. If you're eligible, if you meet the criteria, so you have to use a licensed plumber, they have to get a building permit and get it inspected, and you have to prove that you're disconnected from the sanitary. But if you meet those criteria, we will find a way to fund this program. The decision's actually going to be made on Monday night. So we're going to be coming as a council. The staff are going to put forward the plan. We're going to, I believe, approve it. I don't know how we couldn't. And this is part of the argument I've been making to, you know, folks in the provincial government. Like, from a moral and ethical standpoint, I don't know how I say no to people that are trying to take these steps. But it also provides a benefit to the community because you're getting all of that stormwater out of the sanitary system, which has got to be our goal at this point. As much as we can remove stormwater from the sanitary system, we have to. You know, that's going to require other changes, you know, from the regional level, because the region controls a good chunk of our water system as well. I think we need more combined sewer overflows, you know, in various places to alleviate the pressure if we get some of these.
0: Those aren't cheap. Like, you were the budget chair during my time as mayor, and I think it was Guy Road, which is a park in St. Catharines in the affected area there, and that was a massive build. Like, it was, you're digging deep hole and you're in case

0: mixing it in concrete and you're putting tying pipes into it. And I'm going to say, you know, a $10+ million contract. If that was just one of an example of what needs to be done.
1: Well, and that's it. And, you know, like a lot of credit to the last council and this council, your council and mine. You know, we've tripled the amount of money we're putting into sanitary and storm over the last 10 years. Like, we recognize this is an absolute priority when it comes to infrastructure. And I mean, this term of council, we've doubled the capital budget for infrastructure projects in general because we realized this infrastructure needs to be improved. We've changed our design standards at the city to ensure or try to ensure that we're accommodating these bigger, more frequent rain events. You know, but there is a limit to what you can put on property taxpayers and water rate payers. And this is what, you know, going to Ottawa or going to Queen's Park is all about, talking to the province and the federal government and saying, listen, you can't put all of this infrastructure cost on property taxpayers and rate payers. Like, that's not going to work properly. You know, municipalities are in this different situation where we can't run deficits, you know, so we can't
0: legally, like, you're legally prohibited from running deficits by the provincial government. Has legislation that says you cannot run a deficit. So what are you hearing when, like, you went to AMO, you stood up in front of a, you know, thousand delegates asking about to the province? What are you hearing? Because if I'm in the provincial perspective or federal perspective, and I see what happened in St. Catharines, it's not just going to happen in St. Catharines. These are the effects of climate change, and communities aren't built for where the climate's moving and the results of climate change. You know, St. Catharines should be used as a beta test to go, okay, like 10,000 homes flooded, we got to figure something out. But what are you hearing?
1: It's, you know, whenever you go and you say to the upper levels of government, well, we need more funding, they'll say, oh, but look what we've done. And it's true, you know, but the problem is upper levels of government, everybody has been so focused on new housing development over the last couple of years. All of the money is going to try and decrease the cost of new housing, which means decreasing the cost to the consumer of the infrastructure. Okay. But there's a lot of older infrastructure, not just in St. Catharines, in Canada. You know, like, we're not the oldest municipality by far. There's a lot of older infrastructure that was built in a time when these storms didn't happen, or they really were 100-year storms where they would happen.
0: So they were built in 1970s. You wouldn't expect it for 100 years. Like, yeah.
1: But this is the thing, you know. So I'm making the argument, like, listen, it's all well and good that you want infrastructure built at a lower cost for new development. But in a 150-year-old city, I need help replacing, repairing, upgrading the infrastructure for everybody else.
0: And I want to make this point because I think this often gets overlooked. And Mayor Sisko, you know, as a budget chair, you know this probably better than most. The percentage of investment, percentage of contribution to municipal infrastructure starting in the 1960s to where we are today. In the 1960s and 70s, it was 80% province and feds. That's the contribution that we're making to infrastructure. Property taxpayers was 20%. Sometime in the 70s, and I don't know who was, I don't know, you know, premier, prime minister, whatever, made the decision that they were reducing the amount of infrastructure investment into municipalities. And now I think that is an inverted 80% comes from the property taxpayer, 20% comes from feds and the province. And if you just understand that for the listener, if you just understand that, so that inversion, and now you know why your property taxes go up, and now you know why it's hard for municipalities to tackle their infrastructure gap, because they get very little funding from the feds and the province, even though the city only revenue collection is property taxes.
1: Well, and this is how perverse the situation is. The city plus the region together is about 10% of all the taxes that are paid. So for the people that are listening, about 10% of what you pay in taxes goes to the city and the region. The other 90% goes to the province and the feds. So we collect 10% of the taxes, and we're responsible for 2/3 of all the publicly owned infrastructure. That, and I say this and it sounds flippant, but I'm being serious. The math doesn't math. Yeah. You know, you can't ask the worst funded level of government to be responsible for building, maintaining, upgrading 2/3 of the infrastructure. That math could never make sense. And this is the argument that I'm making now. And You know, we're not the first community to experience flooding like this, but we're definitely also not going to be the last. And, you know, folks have said, well, how are we going to upgrade our systems? We are going to continue putting as much money towards this. It's been a priority. It will continue to be a priority, if not the priority, in St. Catharines. But without help from other levels of government, the province and the feds, we can't move faster. Again, we've tripled the amount of money in the last 10 years that we're putting into this specific infrastructure piece. You know, we've doubled the total amount just in the last 4 years of infrastructure in general. When I tell people, like, keep in mind, there's stormwater and sewers and water infrastructure, but there's also roads and sidewalks and bridges. We have to build all of the recreational facilities, fire department. We have to deal with the police at the regional level and EMS stations. We have to replace all of that equipment on an ongoing basis. It's very easy to say, well, but you should only be focusing on stormwater right now. But that's how you wind up with the infrastructure crisis of tomorrow, is by not recognizing there are a lot of priorities. This is a funding issue. And I've said repeatedly, we cannot rely on property taxpayers and water rate payers to deal with all of this. It's not going to work, because there's an affordability crisis going on at the same time. We need help from other levels of government.
0: So I just want to touch quickly on, you have a task force. Based on what I've read, it's made up of experts in civil engineering who actually, and independent from sort of the staff are doing their own job. They're trying to manage what's going on within the community. Will it be publicly available? And, you know, timelines, expectations of what you want to see. You've got an engineering background, so I think opportunity to be able to sit around with people who understand this, that are kind of, they're a couple steps removed from the city, so they can maybe offer a different perspective.
1: That's the entire point of this independent working group, is, you know, we want outside experts, you know, in engineering, but also in those, you know, environmental areas. Yep. Some people that can tell us, like, how do we build this new park? You know, I want to tie in, there's the Center for Climate Adaptability at Waterloo. They've got some really great experts who are giving a lot of good advice to municipalities right now. I'd like to tie them in, or someone like that. But we need those outside voices to come in, you know, look at this problem with a fresh set of eyes. I have always believed sometimes you need someone completely removed to look at it. We will feed information in. You know, this council over the last couple of years has put money into the master servicing plan of the entire city. So looking at our water system, our wastewater system, and our stormwater system, that work is coming to an end. And the whole purpose of that was exactly for a working group like this, ironically, you know, doing that work to identify where do we have to prioritize our dollars? Where do we have to prioritize the infrastructure upgrades to try and avoid these sorts of situations? Again, if we get the, and I hate this euphemism, but the perfect storm of three massive rain events over the course of 12 days, you can't design a system that could accommodate all of that water and lead to zero issues in the community. But we know that there are upgrades that can happen, and we've got to work through that process. Having the independent working group is going to help us do that.
0: Just before we go into a final break, there's been a call for a moratorium on buildings in St. Catharines. And, you know, I think there's this fallacy, this myth that people, misinformation, they're circulating, that it's because of developments in infill that all these places flooded.
1: Yeah, and I've tried to push back as much as I can. You know, like, folks, with respect to these storms, a lot of people try to say, oh, well, it's because of the construction going on in my neighborhood. Well, it happened in neighborhoods with no construction as well. Well, it's because of the development they approved. Well, the development hasn't been built yet. Well, it's about the development that they approved and got built a couple years ago. Well, but this also happened in neighborhoods that have had no new development for years. The reality is, this was a volume event. And I come back to the other issue, and this is, you know, part of the juggling act of a municipal government. I still have an affordability crisis in the community. People, there are still a lot of families that are really struggling to pay the rent. And, you know, when we have a project like what's going in on Ontario Street, a fantastic development, almost 500 affordable housing units, you know, they can demonstrate there's capacity in the system to be able to accommodate. I think what council is going to be focused on is, can we see demonstrated capacity? If not, we give a conditional approval until you can demonstrate capacity. I think that has to be a part of every conversation. But I'll give credit to my council colleagues. This term of council, we have said no to developments, specifically a couple of developments that came forward in very well-known floodplains, and said, no, that's too much for that area. We already know there's an issue with the natural water course in that area overflowing. You know, that's going to be the reality going forward. This council made it clear we'd say yes to some and no to others. We'll continue to do that. Everything is a case-by-case basis, but we want to see demonstrated capacity.
0: I'm with Mayor Matt Sisko, City of St. Catharines, and we're going to wrap up this discussion around the city's approach to the flooding, the crisis that happened in the St. Catharines community related to floods. So we're going to be right back. This is Searching for Solutions, powered by First Ontario Credit Union, enabling a community of understanding through open conversations.
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0: Welcome back to Searching for Solutions, powered by First Ontario Credit Union, enabling a community of understanding through open conversations. I've been in studio with Mayor Matt Sisko talking about the floods that have happened in the community of St. Catharines, and just a couple of final sort of questions before we wrap up this episode. In terms of how, you know, the incidents that occurred, will they happen again? I think there's going to, so I'll say this, there's a lot of trauma in the community. I know personally that I've talked to people who say, like, when they hear rain starting to fall again, their first thought is this happening again? And that's legitimate. There's a knock-on effect of what's happening. So, you know, you're doing a telephone town hall. What's the intention? Tell us when it is, but also what do you hope to gain from telephone town hall?
1: So telephone town hall is Tuesday the 25th, so this upcoming Tuesday at 7 p.m. And if folks want to make sure that they're on the call list, they can go to stcatharines.ca. The link's right there on the front page to make sure their phone number's registered. But we do a call out. The whole goal is to give people an opportunity. Like, we're going to give some information about the process up to this point and what we've done and what we're continuing to do. But then we want to answer people's questions. And I will tell you, like, I'm probably not going to be talking very much at all. We're going to have our fire chief who ran our emergency operations center there. We're going to have our engineering director, our municipal works director. We're going to have our financial management services director talking about the finances around FLAP. And hopefully by that point, you know, decision's been made on Monday night. So we're trying to put the experts in the room, the staff that have been dealing with this, to answer people's concerns and questions. And, you know, we've done this. It's usually been very successful with the budget. We had one on homelessness, mental health, and addictions a couple of years ago. These have been a good way to get the message out into the community, and it doesn't force people to, like, have to take away from their own lives and come down to City Hall for a public meeting or anything like that. And we usually are able to get through a lot of questions, you know, and I've been told folks really appreciate the telephone town hall. That's why we did it, because we want to allay fears. And hearing from the engineers and the experts who can explain this stuff better than I can, I think is really important for residents.
0: And then one final question about data. Is there a map that you've developed or the city's developed where you can see, pinpoint exactly, and on that map, have you been able to discern what was groundwater entering into a home versus what was sewer, stormwater backing up? Have you been able to come up with that yet?
1: So we, over the last couple of years, we've invested in our information technology, and one system that came online a couple of weeks before all this happened has been really helpful and has allowed us to create a heat map of where the issues were, where the service calls were coming from, and staff are able to differentiate in those situations whether it was surface versus overland flooding versus whether it was a sewer backup. That's the information that the Ministry of Municipal Affairs and Housing has been asking for, and thankfully, because of these systems and the investments we made, we can provide it to them. You know, the hope being that that will lead to disaster relief assistance for Ontarians kicking in for our residents, and they can apply to the province for that funding. But we do have that data, and that's going to feed into this independent working group along with our master servicing plan. All of this information, the hope is that we can use it to try and better understand where the priority areas have to be and where we can take the massive increased investment we've put into sanitary and stormwater, make sure it's targeted to the right places.
0: Mayor Sisko, I know it hasn't been easy over the last number of weeks. I think it's in a crisis where you see true leadership stand up. You've stood up. You've, I think, been an outstanding leader, and I'll say that here on the show because I know what it's like to be in shoes where you don't anticipate something's going to happen, and it happens, and you and your team at City Hall have done an outstanding job. CAO Dave Oakes, Chief Upper, the entire team has really stood up here. So, you know, for folks looking for more information, check out the city's website. Got all the information there, and what we do on the show is talk about looking for solutions. I think, Mayor Sisko, you've given us some of those ideas on where we can look to. But these are changing times. So this is where we're going to be for the next little while. And I look forward to, after your re-election, look forward to having further conversations with you. This is Searching for Solutions, powered by First Ontario Credit Union, enabling a community of understanding through open conversations. Until next time, take care of each other and help continue to make this community safe and compassionate. Take care.
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5: From the National Newsroom of the Canadian Press, I'm John Kennedy. Prime Minister Mark Carney met with his cabinet and Canadian premiers today, hours after 50% U.S. tariffs on Canadian goods went into effect. Carney told the premiers that the provinces need to keep working together after telling reporters that Canada's response to the U.S. tariffs is a focused one. He also said the U.S. introduced efforts in the last hours of negotiations to restrict Canada's ability to trade with other nations. Carney called that move a power play that became an issue of sovereignty. Manitoba's Premier Wab Kanu says his government stands behind Canada's retaliatory tariff measures set to go into effect next month. Speaking to reporters in Winnipeg today, Kanu was asked about whether Manitoba workers would be collateral damage in the Canada-U.S. trade war.
6: Workers in Manitoba are